shamanic techno-tribal journey called Dream Tracker on this transmission of Hearts of Space. We began with two linked pieces for shamanic percussion, didgeridoo and electronics by Byron Metcalf, Dashmesh Khalsa, and Steve Roach from our title album, Dream Tracker. Then without a break, more shamanic electronica from New Mexico by Terra Ambient, the project of Jeff Cowell from Wanderlust. Texas ambient artist Chad Kettering was next with a southwestern desert soundscape from Voices of the Ancients. Following that, Byron Metcalf, Dashmesh Khalsa, and Steve Roach returned with more from Dream Tracker, a languid trance journey featuring environmental sounds recorded in the Australian outback. After that, a slow-breathing tone world by Steve Roach from Atmospheric Conditions. That brought us to music by the English ambient group TUU, led by Martin Franklin from Mesh. And we leave you with this music by Los Angeles native flute musician Scott August from Radiant Sky. This edition of Hearts of Space was produced by Steve Davis and Stephen Hill. You heard program number 914, Dream Tracker. 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I'm Stephen Hill. 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
1: For Oxford and the northern counties, a few showers or thunderstorms for the overnight hours, partly cloudy, and we're in the upper 60s. We have a chance of a few more showers and maybe an afternoon thunderstorm on Monday. Mix of sun and clouds, upper 70s. Starkville and the central counties, about 70 overnight with a few clouds and maybe a shower. Scattered showers and thunderstorms around on Monday and our high going up to 80. Gulfport and the southern and coastal areas, some clouds and maybe a shower or thunderstorm after midnight, down to 80 on the low. And then we've got a really good chance of rain and thunderstorms on Monday, upper 80s. I'm meteorologist Steve Hamilton. 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

0: I'm John DiLiberto, and you're hearing echoes from PRX. Today I've got an extraordinary artist for you, Karine. She is an electronic singer-songwriter who came up through the experimental world, studying with electronic and deep listening composer Pauline Oliveros. She has released her second album, Physics Universal Love Language, or Pull. Her music is centered around her voice.
1: My voice is my first instrument, and I'm not trained as a singer, so it's not about singing licks. It's not about that, you know. It's not traditionally like what would sound beautiful. I use my voice to shape whatever I'm trying to sing, so whatever I'm trying to express, and that is what the voice is for.
0: Her voice goes many places when I talk to Karine this hour on Echoes. He's a great guitarist from Italy, Pino Forestieri, and the title track to his album, Circolare.

You're hearing echoes from PRX, and I'm John DiLiberto. Ahead this hour, I talk to Karine about her new album, Physics Universal Love Language, or PULL. As you might discern from that title, our conversation goes in many directions. If you love Bjork or Kate Bush, you might get seduced by this artist. On our way to that interview, I've got music by Hammock and Shearwater, but let's start with Roan. He's a French electronic artist, and his new album, Megaptera, is based around his studies of humpback whales. The first half of the song has the feel of Gassenhauer. That's a German style of street songs. It's called Breach.

Alan Holmes, a really nice album called The Sanctity of Rust. We heard So Far Away. That came out of Shearwater with Daydream Unbeliever. Off the album, The New World, Jonathan Myberg's got just such a beautiful voice, very different. And this tune is a long way from the Monkees' Daydream Believer. Paul Adams before that, playing all the instruments you heard on that track, Sundown, for Cosmic Cowboys. And that came out of Hammock and their CD of the month, The Second Coming was and Moonrise. This tune has kind of a depressing title. Everything you love is buried in the ground or scattered into space. Before Hammock, Elder Island with Bigger Than Us and Roan up at the top. Coming up in the next half hour, I've got Karine. I'll be talking to her about her album, Physics Universal Love Language. It's all ahead on Echoes from PRX.

You're hearing echoes from PRX, and I'm John DiLiberto. Take a little bit of romanticism, a touch of technological wonder, a dollop of mysticism and God quantum theory, and you might begin to grasp the world of Karin. She is a singer, an electronic artist with a family backstory that includes fleeing the Armenian genocide. But she was born in America, and all that and more comes together in her music on the album Physics, Universal Love Language, subtitled Pull.

0: Codeine is a complex woman, a polymath whose mind runs in multiple directions across layers of connection.
1: I'm in collaboration with my subconscious. Look, 10% of my brain is conscious brain, so I think I know what I'm doing. I consciously make choices, but 90% is subconscious, and it's circular. And that's what I'm excited about most. Music is just the thing that is happening because it's the most immediate thing for me. And it's such a challenge in ways to be like, how do I do the production in a way that can paint the emotion?

0: talking to Kadeen on the Riverside app. She's sitting in her home studio in Los Angeles. Behind her are several old CRT screens and a Japanese anime film that's playing silently on the one directly behind her. Two posters hang above the screen, one showing the Buddhist Wheel of Life, another a series of black and white psychedelic waves with the word vibrations at the bottom. Kadeen herself is dressed down slightly from her press photos, but not by much. Her long, flowing brown hair is tied up in a large scrunchie, leaving her long, straight bangs hanging over her dark eyebrows. Although she's only in her early 40s, she has a penchant for things from the 60s through to the 80s.
1: I really like analog gear, and I like that physical media. I'm an 80s kid, 90s kid, and that tactile experience, I mean, honestly, I'm very lucky to have been born then, because it was just a slower time. It was a good time, I'm not gonna lie.
0: Kadeen played in different bands around the turn of the millennium, from rock to electronic to jazz, but mostly an amalgamation of all that. But all of it is centered on her voice, which she manipulates electronically with Korg Chaos Pads. That's a sampling and audio effects hardware unit from 1999.
1: My voice is my first instrument, and I'm not trained as a singer, so it's not about singing licks. It's not about that, you know? It's not traditionally like what would sound beautiful. I use my voice to shape whatever I'm trying to sing, so whatever I'm trying to express, and that is what the voice is for. Chaos pads, I use them like they're my second hand. It's looping my voice, it's then granulating my voice, it's re-looping those parts, verbing them out, taking like the pad motion, creating rhythms out of it. The idea that I could use an emotion, express that through sound, and then chop it up to something else is deeply exciting for me.

If you hear a slight accent in Karin's voice, that's no accident. She was born Karin Tatoyan of Armenian descent. Her great-grandmother fled to Syria during the Armenian genocide. Her parents grew up there in Aleppo before emigrating to the U.S., where Karin was born in Alabama before moving to Indiana and then Los Angeles. But Karin would spend all her summers in Aleppo until the revolution there in 2011. The

0: or not, I was listening to it.
1: Some of that explains her singing voice, but she grew up in America, and the sound of Kate Bush, Bjork, and others came her way.
0: The director, John Carpenter, he gave me two records for my birthday. I'm 13, and he gave me Bjork's Post and Ani DiFranco's Dilate. And then Tori Amos came along for me.
1: I never did get the story of how her family knew John Carpenter, but Gaudin's 2019 debut album, Qantas Series, is a very avant-garde pop affair in which she gives her chaos pads a workout, with almost all sounds originating from her voice.

0: can hear the influence of 2 years spent at Mills College, a fountainhead of avant-garde music, including studies with Morton Sabotnick, Maggie Payne, and most impactfully, Pauline Oliveros, who conceptualized the idea of deep listening.
1: I did not know who Pauline was when I studied with Pauline. I just thought, oh, women in music course. And there we were. I mean, really, my mind was blown. And it wasn't blown from a place of like, what a genius. I was like, at first, what is happening? We're in a circle. We've got different CRT TVs all on. We're listening to the noise, the buzzing of them. We're in a circle, listening deeply to one another. Just sit there and breathe.
0: Her new album, Pull, takes this experimentation and couches it in slightly more conventional songs. Mostly written before the Quanta series record, it charts a romantic breakup, but more than that.
1: But yes, it is an album about breakup. But the origins of that breakup begin with the breakup of me and myself. From somebody who was unconscious, who did not understand yet, and who led by ego, by worldly ambition, and it made her suffer. And one day, she had the opportunity to start to find out that there was another way, and the software had to change, and the perspective had to change. So most of the time, when I say you, it's me and my higher self.

0: This is Collapse Phase, the opening track of Pull, and its themes pervade the album, although Karin takes them into mystical, spiritual, and quantum mechanic directions. When she talks about one of her songs like Further We Fall, she's likely to start singing it.
1: Truth, but I'm singing in one octave lower, so she goes, truth, truth, truth, and then to sing it right now because it's morning. Promise compassion for after you're through. After we're through. Promise compassion for after we're through. The yearn for this grace sounds like truth. And that's the yellow.

can let it go. But the spiritual circular idea is, but there will be no end to knowing you. Even if I have to extract myself from a dynamic that maybe we're not getting right this time, I will still love you and your soul forever, because that is an energy that can be, as the law of energetics go, cannot be broken and lost. It can only be transformed. And that's what this album is about.

0: Pedin's experimental tendencies are heard throughout the album, including bashing rocks and metal to create the groove of mind over heart.
1: That song is about holding space for love that doesn't necessarily meet you in the ways that you need and want, but you are holding it. That line was said to me. I put my mind over my heart.
0: That's where the rocks come in.
1: I went back to Alan Lomax. I went back to what I had learned, 14, 12 years earlier about chain gang music, and thought they had to sing those songs. And this kick in the snare comes from there. So I wanted it to sound like hard work that I'm doing.

0: Ask Kadeen about a simple line from the song Elsewhen, and you get a dissertation on quantum theory.
1: I like the line, that there is an understanding that I am misunderstood, I understand.
2: It has only occurred to me very recently that time is not linear. Of course, I've read that idea as I read a lot of things on quantum mechanics and stuff. I understand now that me, Karin, speaking to you, this Karin, John, is the one. It's already done, John. The Hollywood Bowl is done. Madison Square Garden is done. And the little cafe that I can't wait to play, hopefully, when I go to Berlin in a month or so, where I show up and there are 15 people and I impact them. She is the one who whispered these songs to the Karin when she was 13 and 15 and 25 and 31, 33. It is circular. It is all happening at once, and it is the truth. There is an understanding that I misunderstood. I understand.

0: Hearing Colleen talk this way, you understand that she is not lacking in ambition and possibly hubris.
1: I only want to be useful in my work. My work is about looking at the human condition, exploring it, excavating, and then presenting what I found out.
0: You can hear what Colleen found on her new album, Physics, Universal Love Language, or Pole. It's out on Mute Records. I will have a link to Colleen's album, Physics Universal Love Language, in the posting for today's show. I'm going to hear a track from this album now. This is called The Sixth.

Felsman entirely with Kind from the album Protomensch, and that came out of D-Time, Void Among Stars off the album Night Woven, definitely dialing up that Berlin School sound. And up at the top, Kadeen with The Sixth from her album Physics Universal Love Language. We had a nice interview with Kadeen in this half hour of Echoes today. I'm John DiLiberto. Thank you for being with me. Echoes continues from PRX.

I'm John DiLiberto, and you're hearing Echoes from PRX. Ahead this hour, I've got a flurry of guitarists. We'll hear Sus from their CD of the month, Counting Sunsets, and I have Sundad, the father and son guitar duo. Tom Caulfield is a guitarist who always puts his instrument in novel settings, including electronic music and acoustic chamber music.

Tom Caulfield from his album Quiet Modern. I've also got an extended piece by electronic artist Jamie Rose Hennigan and the voice of Shelby Natasha. It's all ahead this hour on Echoes. From their June Echoes CD of the Month, here's Hammock from The Second Coming Was a Moonrise.

You're hearing Echoes from PRX, and I'm John DiLiberto. Coming up in this half hour, I've got something by Tom Caulfield off his album Quiet Modern, and we'll hear from Gem Club. But let's start with Sus. Their album Counting Sunsets was the Echoes CD of the month in May. 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From Counting Sunsets, this is Sunset 2.

Obli with the title track to his album Soft Speak, and that came out of Gem Club with Aperture from Emerald Press. Tom Caulfield, Riding the Brights from his album Quiet Modern, really phenomenal guitarist who does a lot of different things with his instrument. And speaking of guitarists, the father and son guitar duo ahead of that, Sundad with Grandfather Clock, and up at the top, Sus. Stay with me, I've got a long track from Jamie Rose Hennigan ahead as Echoes continues from PRX. If you still love to have music in its physical form, then check out the Echoes CD of the Month Club. 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

Hearing Echoes from PRX, and I'm John DiLibretto. I've got Arlo Parks ahead, but let's start with Tobias Bergson. This is Everything.

Unwed Sailor, really nice post-rock band with a new album, High Remembrance. We hear the title track from that. And that came out of Arlo Parks with Blue Disco from her release, Ambiguous Desire. And over the top, Tobias Bergson. Coming up, Jamie Rose Hennigan and an extended piece from him off his album, Desert Goddess. If you think you missed something I played on Echoes today, you will find it in the playlist, and you can locate that at echoes.org. That's echoes, echoes.org. Jessie Marcella came out of the EDM scene as a DJ, but she's on the kind of new classical label Mercury KX with her album 1111. This is Quartz Day.

0: Jamie Rose Hennigan chasing the desert winds from her album Desert Goddess, ending this half hour of Echoes Today. I'm John DiLiberto. Thank you so much for being with me. If you want to get in touch with us here, you can reach out at echoes.org. Jeff Towne is the producer of Echoes. 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
1: Echoes was created by Kimberly Haas and John DiLiberto.
0: It's Cosmic Vibrations on the next Echoes when we hear Norway's Julia Gersten from the Cosmic Vibrations 4 compilation. We'll also hear old music redone with Moby's new album, Resound NYC. I'm John DiLiberto, and it's coming up on Echoes from PRX.
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4: For Tupelo and the northern counties, a few showers and a thunderstorm or two hanging around for the overnight hours. Will be in the upper 60s. Fairly cool on Monday behind that cold front, upper 70s, partly cloudy, and maybe a few showers. For Jackson and the central areas, about 70 overnight. Scattered showers and thunderstorms, a few more showers popping up on Monday along with an afternoon thunderstorm, and about 80. For Natchez and the southern and coastal areas, 80 for the overnight low and a slight chance of a shower. And then we've got a really good chance of rain and thunderstorms coming up on Monday with upper 80s. I'm meteorologist Steve Hamilton. 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

0: Here at NYBG, we're old friends with fungi, the not-quite-plant, not-quite-animal life forms that keep our planet's biological processes churning. And whether you realize it or not, you are too. We rely on fungi in the soil to support the growth of Earth's plants and to keep the natural world cycle of life and death on schedule. In many ways, our planet runs on mushrooms, and we're only just beginning to tap their true potential. Welcome to Plant People. I'm Jennifer Bernstein, CEO and the William C. Steer Senior President at the New York Botanical Garden. On this week's episode, we welcome food and nature writer Eugenia Bone as we dig into the real magic of mushrooms and their benefits to human health. We'll touch on everything from turkey tail supplements to psilocybin therapy. After centuries of use by cultures around the world, the scientific community is learning more and more about mushrooms as a source of well-being for all. Eugenia, welcome to Plant People.
1: Thank you for having me.
0: I'm thrilled you're here. And of course, you're no stranger to NYBG.
1: No, I know. I love my relationship with this wonderful botanical garden.
0: Thank you. And we're so glad to have you as part of our community. I know our community loves taking your courses and learning from you. So it's a real pleasure to have you on Plant People. And by plant people, I also mean, of course, mushroom people. Of course, we love fungi at NYBG. And you are a real mycophiliac, if I can use that term.
1: Please do.
0: Tell us, what first sparked your interest in fungi?
1: I came to mushrooms through my interest in foraging in the culinary world. For years, I wrote for the food magazines, when there used to be food magazines. And my beat was primarily foraging and wild foods. But over time, I got less interested in pursuing critters that flee and more into critters that hid. Though that was the window that opened me up to mycology. In order to find wild mushrooms, I had to learn a little bit about why they grew where. And inevitably, that dropped me down the wormhole of mycology.
0: Yeah, it's a fascinating world. For listeners who may not know, fungi occupy a unique space in the natural world as neither plant nor animal. Can you explain why that is and how our understanding of mushrooms has evolved, both culturally and scientifically?
1: I guess the two are connected because for a long time, mushrooms were considered plants, just weird plants. And they were studied in botanical departments at universities. But then with evolutionary biology and DNA and all that interesting stuff, scientists began to understand that fungi occupied a kingdom all their own. Not only that, but even though they've been associated with plants, and they are deeply associated from an evolutionary standpoint, they're very connected, fungi are actually closer on the tree of life to animals than they are to plants.
0: Yeah. Isn't that fascinating?
1: Yeah. Surprising.
0: Yeah.
1: Until you start looking at some basic things, like the way fungi eat is more like the way we do. They get their carbon from outside their bodies versus plants that make their own sugars. So we share many qualities with fungi. That's just one.
0: Yeah. The assumptions we made about them early on obscured learning more about their true nature. And we seem to be in a period of time when the interest in their nature is really growing. You've written about the psychoactive effects of mushrooms, and we're also, I think, increasingly aware of the therapeutic benefits as well. Lesser discussed, maybe, are the nutritional and general health benefits of mushrooms. I'm particularly interested, for example, in the turkey tail mushroom. Can you tell us more about the turkey tail? What makes turkey tail mushrooms special?
1: Medicinal mushrooms, they fall into two main categories in terms of their application for health. One is as antigens. They potentially prime the immune system, which in essence provoking an immune response. Someone is prepared to fight off, say, another pathogen that might be coming their way. And also as antioxidants, where they help cells stay healthy. When cells get attacked by something, there's properties in some mushrooms that address that. There's a lot of things in nature that we consume that are antioxidants. Blueberries are too.
0: Mm-hmm.
1: It's just mushrooms like turkey tail and others are very trendy right now, whether they are more effective than other antioxidants and antigens in nature is to be determined.
0: What do you think has made mushrooms in general, and maybe the turkey tail in particular, maybe not, trendy right now? What is catching people's interest, do you think?
1: I don't know, but my guess is that folks don't know very much about fungi. So when they start learning and realizing how pervasive the organisms are in nature and how different they are from any other organisms that we encounter, plants or animals, they have this great mysterious potential. It's really the imagination, I think, our imagination that we apply to this new kingdom of life, new to a lot of people, for sure, that allows for expectations and hopefulness and maybe applying more possibility to the organism than the organism will maybe actually deliver
0: right
1: once the science is complete.
0: Right. I'm sure that there are many ways in which we will benefit as a species from learning more about mushrooms. It may not be the ways that we imagine right now. It kind of reminds me of when we first started using microscopes and it was like, oh, aha, there's a whole world happening that we can't see. And yeah. Now I think there's a sort of growing awareness that there's a whole world under the ground.
1: Yeah.
0: That we're not seeing. Right.
1: And it's key to plant health and all kinds of things, environmental issues of all sorts. Like a big piece of our knowledge about our world was missing and is missing until you engage with fungi.
0: So to stick with the trendy turkey tail for just a moment, can you maybe describe it for people who haven't seen them or aren't mushroom people yet? Describe the turkey tail in a way that brings it to life for the listener.
1: So turkey tail are polypores and they're saprobes. Polypore is the kind of mushroom that you see growing on trees year after year, same mushroom. Sometimes they just get bigger or the colony becomes more prolific. Unlike mushrooms that appear overnight in a rain and there's a flush and then you don't see anything until next season when they come back, if they come back. So turkey tail are polypores and they're saprobes, which means the way they get their food is by getting nutrients from decaying wood. And they're helping decay that wood too. They are not a culinary mushroom. Like you don't eat a turkey tail. If you ate a turkey tail, which it looks like, it's like a tiny little turkey tail, literally, but really hard, very hard and crunchy. So you wouldn't eat it. But people make teas with it. And those teas are used for their anti-inflammatory properties in particular. Tumor reduction, potentially, a lot of cool things. But we're far from having good solid science on this that says that's reproducible, like it's going to work for both you and me, but it's not going to hurt you. The worst case scenario is it's going to hurt your wallet to be buying this tea. But there's no harm in it in the interim, as science does a better and better job of uncovering these specific qualities that may be of medicinal value.
0: You've touched on the fact that the turkey tail isn't exactly culinary. You've also written extensively about culinary mushrooms. Of course, that's where your career started. How do you think we should think about this line between food and medicine?
1: Ah, that's such a good question because this is, in a way, the crux of the medicinal mushroom story, in my view. People are buying extracts and powders and things like that, and there's nothing wrong with doing that. But many of these mushrooms you can just eat and enjoy that way and get the benefits. For example, hericium is lion's mane is very trendy right now. People love it because they think it's neurogenative, that it helps build or extend neural cells.
0: So maybe protective for, you know.
1: Exactly. And maybe not only have benefits in terms of degenerative disease, but also just empowering you to be like super smart and stuff like that.
0: Yeah. I remember when I was a kid, my mom always would give me, I grew up in the desert, so this was a big move, but she would give me fish the night before a test because uh-huh. she was told that was brain food. We've always been looking for these ways to be empowered by the food we eat.
1: Yeah. So you can buy hericium drops and other products, and there's people who take microdoses and stuff, which to me is nutty, but whatever, there's no harm in it. But you can also eat the hericium. It's a culinary mushroom. You can get a big dose of it And it's got all these other benefits. It's got fiber and it feeds your gut microbes, which do all sorts of positive things for you. The notion that medicinal and culinary are two separate categories, to me, doesn't make that much sense. If you can eat it, it's just like blueberries are antioxidant. What, are you going to take blueberry extract? I know, maybe, but are you going to microdose blueberries? Right. What for? Why not just put a whole bunch on your yogurt in the morning?
0: Right.
1: So I feel the same way about mushrooms. If we ate more mushrooms in our diet in general, there would be not only the benefits that the mushrooms provide and on their own sort of particular benefits, but there's a lot of good reasons to fold mushrooms into your diet that affect wellness.
0: Yeah. So maybe let's talk some more about that, because I agree with you. I think there's a whole sort of industry that has emerged around making food medicine when we can just eat things that are good for us without having to buy it separately.
1: Yeah.
0: And I think folding more plants in general and definitely more mushrooms into a balanced diet is a really great way to go about that. So what are some of the reasons that people should consider prioritizing mushrooms in their diet? And maybe what are some of the ways that you like to do that the best?
1: That's a fun question. One of the things that I think might resonate with our listeners today is that mushrooms are low fat. They're also low energy. They don't give you as much energy as a steak, but they are low fat, but they have a high grade protein, not a lot of protein. They're mostly water. That's why they're low fat. They're 90% water, but the protein they have is good quality, which is, according to some studies, why when you eat a plate of mushrooms, you feel satiated, you fill up. And the thinking is maybe that's because of the high quality, not quantity, right? But high quality protein present. They have all 9 amino acids in many cases in all the mushrooms that have been studied that I'm aware of. So in a way, that's like a piece of meat, only you don't deal with the saturated fats either, because they are very low. They're an unsaturated fat. They're more like eating an avocado than a sausage. You know, you can't substitute mushrooms for proper protein in terms of your daily requirements, or a woman that weighs that my size and weighs 130 pounds would have to eat 6 pounds of mushrooms a day to get anywhere near my protein requirement.
0: That's a lot of mushrooms.
1: Yeah. But fold it into your diet. It's low fat. They're a great substitute for meat because they can be cooked in much the same way. One of the qualities that mushrooms share with animals, one of the things that is an indicator of how close we are on the tree of life, is that mushroom cell walls are made of something called chitin. And chitin is a polysaccharide. It's like a type of sugar that exists in the animal world too, in like shrimp shells. So the chitin in the mushrooms is not digestible, even if you cook it. I've argued endlessly with some mycologists about that, but I think basically it gets into your gut and then your gut microbes love it. It hastens the healthiness of your gut microbiome because they love to eat that chitin. And at the end of the day, it helps you poop, which is good too. So chitin is really interesting. Why is it in the mushroom? I got very curious about that. And also how to cook it, because it's really tough stuff. It's the element that allows a mushroom to push through asphalt. It's 90% water, you know, and you'll see them pushing through asphalt on the side of the road. How come they don't just fall apart?
0: Right. Yeah.
1: It's because of the chitin. So the chitin is what allows a mushroom to be cooked much like meat.
0: So there's the mushrooms that I think are widely available in sort of your average supermarket that people have learned to some degree or another how to cook with, like the portobello or maybe the cremini.
1: The cultivated mushrooms you see in the supermarket are, you know, are excellent. The real problem is that if you had a very fresh white button mushroom, it would be a whole different experience.
0: It's true about many of the fresh fruits and vegetables in our food supply is that they've been cultivated to withstand a chain of events, you know, the transport, the 100% shelf life. And as a result, you know, we've prioritized that feature over other things like nutritional density or taste. And that's why I think it's great if you can, you know, source your food from more local places or, you know, ideally grow some of your own food.
1: A lot of people grow shiitake mushrooms. You can grow them in your backyard if you have the logs. And shiitake also, you know, are used medicinally in TCM, so traditional Chinese medicine. In fact, there's an extract of shiitake that is used as a co-therapy for folks that are experiencing chemotherapy. Because so this notion that mushrooms are going to cure you is maybe overestimating what they can do, but they can help you stay well. That's how the Chinese have traditionally used them in many cases. And that's how people can potentially use them today. If you're experiencing something as traumatic as chemotherapy, the body is exposed to all kinds of pathogens. If your immune system is primed to help you deal with those secondary infections, that's a good thing. And that's the role that mushrooms traditionally have played, do play in some medical institutions, not in this country, but elsewhere in the world. And I think potentially could play in the future here.
0: Yeah. Yeah. So maybe we think about them less as a silver bullet for all that ails us and more as a complement. A program of things that can keep you well.
1: Jennifer, that's really key to what's happening with psychedelic mushrooms. There's so many people who have reached out to me, and I'm sure to other folks that are knowledgeable about psychedelic mushrooms, thinking that if they endure a trip, and they might be scared to try it, but if they do the trip, it'll be like a silver bullet that will resolve their
0: like a revelation.
1: Depression.
0: Yeah, yeah.
1: Maybe that can happen. Anything can happen, but it's on a spectrum. So it's not a reproducible response. Psilocybin can cure depression.
0: Yeah, particularly done in a kind of lay environment. There's a lot of interesting research that's happening right now, and it may be that the medical establishment is able to distill some of the properties of psilocybin and other fungi in ways that add to our medical arsenal. We've talked about the potential therapeutic, maybe more research needs to be done, certainly the nutritional benefits. These organisms, fungi, also play a big role in ecosystem health.
1: Oh, yeah.
0: So if we go back to the trendy turkey tail, the therapeutic benefits of which may be overwrought, it is a really important decomposer. You mentioned it earlier, but I want to talk about it a little bit more. Can you talk about the role that turkey tail and other wood rotting fungi play in the ecosystems in which they operate?
1: If it weren't for saprobic fungi, that is wood rotters, we'd probably be living under miles of plant debris. Just wouldn't be the same world at all. But from an ecological perspective, they're moving nutrients back into the system. They're connecting the dead with the living, the end of a life with the beginning of new ones. You know, if we're talking about the cycle of life, certainly the cycle of life of a plant, and by extension, soil, the fungi are the connecting points. Mm-hmm. Fungi, they help plants grow multiple ways as endophytic fungi that live between the cells of plants and as mycorrhizal fungi that live on the roots of plants. Then they are pathogens of plants, which is how most of your audience probably knows fungi, because they're the main enemy of most gardeners. So they kill plants and then they rot plants, creating a soil environment that is prime for the plants to get started again. They're the sort of poetry in motion that keeps ecosystems turning over and over again. And that's why it's so heartbreaking when we use agricultural practices that undermine fungal life.
0: Right.
1: So that would be in two ways, from above and below. When we use fungicides that are broad-based, that's like using broad-based antibiotics that kill the bacteria that we need to digest food and also bacteria that might be causing disease. Broad-based anything means the good goes out with the bad, collateral damage. And so when we use broad-based fungicides on fields, we're also killing all of those helpful mycorrhizal and endophytic fungi that are necessary for the plant's robustness. At the same time, when we add nutrients to the soil, like nitrogen, for example, The plant who has to trade sugars with mycorrhizal fungi in the soil in order to get nitrogen and other micronutrients, plant says, forget about it. I don't need it. I'm getting it for free from the farmer. And so the fungi withdraw. So fungi have this incredible other thing nobody ever talks about and nobody really knew about. I got t-shirts older than this knowledge. It's about glomalin. So glomalin is the sheath that surrounds the fungal hyphal threads. And it is a waterproofing and it's sticky. And it's one of the things that helps create little soil particles. It's the glue of soil. And it also is really key for carbon sequestration. When the fungi withdraw, because the plants are saying, I'm not going to give you any sugars because I can get my micronutrients elsewhere, fungi withdraw. But with them goes the ability to create those soil particles that hold soil together, that retains water so you don't have runoff.
2: Yeah. And you go from having soil to having dirt.
1: Yeah.
2: Something alive.
1: Yeah.
2: Something that's dead.
1: And then it creates all kinds of problems downhill because you have nitrogen runoff and overgrowth of algae and all kinds of things that steal oxygen. It's just cascading effects.
2: Right.
1: But look, a lot of people didn't know about how important the role of fungi is in the well-being of plants. Now they know, so there's no excuse.
2: Yeah, I think we are waking up to the degree to which there's systems that are working in tandem that benefit the plants and benefit us. So if someone is curious, if they listen to this conversation and thought, I really do want to learn more, what steps, I think you've mentioned getting involved with your local mycology society. Are there other steps that you would encourage people to take if they're interested in diving into this world like you have?
1: I think there's a lot of different lenses or a lot of different windows that you can open to get into mycology. So if you're interested in the culinary aspect, that's a forager's life. So hooking up with a mycological club and those people in the club who are into foraging or joining foraging trips, they're going on all over the place. So if you're doing culinary and you're foraging for food, there's that way. If you want to get into microscopy or you're fascinated with little Ascomycetes, stuff that looks like bumps on logs, there's microscopy clubs, believe it or not, microbiology clubs that look at that stuff and classes. There's a great class here at the garden that teaches how to look at tiny things. If your goal is taxonomy and identification, for me, the clubs are the real, like, they open all these doors and then you can pass through depending on what is interesting to you. But there's also internet sites like a naturalist. If you're curious about the psychedelic world, you have to be pretty discerning because there's a lot of advocates out there who would be prone to saying whatever your problem is, you need psychedelics, which I just say, get your like BS meter finely tuned for that kind of thing. But in general, I would say there's a lot of information on the internet. There's some good sites like iNaturalist where you can see where mushrooms are growing in different parts of the country. But at the end of the day, for a non-professional, peer-to-peer learning is the most rewarding. And that's where you meet the community of like-minded kooks like you. And the way you find your club is you go to the North American Mycological Association's website, and they list all the clubs in the country. Okay. So you can find one near you without too much problem. And then these days, botanical gardens all over the country, because I've been to many, provide mycology classes, basic mycology. Get up to speed on it. It's fascinating.
2: Yeah, absolutely. I encourage that as well. And I also encourage everyone to read your wonderful books. That's a great way to get into
1: thank
2: this
1: you.
2: World. Eugenia, thank you so much
1: thanks,
2: for being
1: Jennifer.
2: With us today.
1: Thanks.
2: We're
1: so glad to have been here.
3: 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The executive producer of PRX Productions is Jocelyn Gonzalez. From NYBG, Plant People is produced by Charlie Nork, Cosette Patterson, Matt Newman, Kate Tyler, and Michael Crowley. 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
4: One morning I heard the people on the news talking about a football game that they called the Super Bowl that had been played the day before. I called my friend Julian and asked him if he'd watched it, and he said he had. When I asked him what happened, I was not surprised to hear him say that he fell asleep. This is good. What else is television for? I'm Robert Skoglund in Tents Harbor, Maine.
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6: I've had hundreds of big conversations, and my conversation partners share wisdom I carry with me wherever I go. Sandy Eisenberg Sasso is a rabbi, a mother, and a grandmother, and speaking with her formed me as a parent. This is Becoming Wise. I'm Krista Tippett.

0: curious about what advice you give parents who come to you. You know, and the basic question being, you know, how do I nurture this aspect of my child's being that I may not understand myself? How do I give them experiences of the sacred? What do you say?
1: Well, I say a variety of things. I think it's important if we're going to nurture the spiritual lives of our children that we have to nurture our own spiritual lives. So we have to take time in our lives to reflect, perhaps be part of a community that talks about issues of spirituality, to read. We do the same thing when we're first parents. We're kind of clueless about what we're supposed to do.
0: I mean, we read books about how to feed them.
1: Tons of books, how to feed them, you know, how to bring them up, how to get them to sleep, how to potty train them. We ought to also engage in educating ourselves about our own spiritual lives, because it's very difficult to share with children what you're thinking if you haven't been thinking about these issues. So I think first we need to nurture our own spiritual lives. And most of what we do in terms of nurturing our children's spirituality really happens when no one else is looking, meaning it's not all planned for. It's kind of what happens every day. I mean, what do you do when you see a homeless person on the street? How do you respond when, you know, an animal gets run over on the road, a squirrel, for example? How do we act with other people? All these are messages to our children about what really matters in life, what's precious, what's more important than earning a living and going through our daily routine. You know, I think society does a very good job in teaching us how to be consumers and a very good job in teaching us how to be competitors. The question I think parents are struggling to answer is, how do we not just teach our children's minds, but how do we teach their souls? And that's a much deeper question. And I know we want our children to be more than consumers and competitors. We want something much more. We want our children to be gracious and grateful. We want them to have courage in difficult times. We want them to have a sense of joy and purpose. And that's what it means to nurture their spiritual lives.
0: Sandy Sasso is Rabbi Emerita of Congregation Beth El Zedek in Indianapolis, where she was spiritual leader for 36 years. Her wonderful books for adults and children include God's Paintbrush and Midrash, Reading the Bible with Question Marks. Becoming Wise is produced by Marie Sambalay, Lily Percy, and Chris Hegel at On Being Studios, which is located on Dakota land. And our theme music is provided and composed by Zoe Keating.
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0: Welcome to USC Annenberg's This California Life. I'm Megan Donis. This season, we document Altadena after the fires, following this remarkable community as it recovers and rebuilds. As part of our series, we collaborated with the Charlotta Bass Journalism and Justice Lab at USC. And in our next story, Bass fellow Daniela Lake explores what the Black community in Altadena can learn from another thriving Black community consumed by fire during the Tulsa Race Massacre of 1921.
1: And then we start coming further across Altadena Drive, and that's when we were literally like you just walked us right into a volcano, an active volcano. Everything was on fire. Everything. The bushes, the trees, the houses.
2: It was like a blowtorch just right over everything.
3: I've never seen anything like that. Never, no.
4: You're listening to Rooted in Recovery, a podcast series from the USC Charlotta Bass Lab, exploring how Altadena's Black community is recovering after the devastating Eden fire. I'm Daniela Lake, a master's student in journalism at USC and Bass Lab fellow. Each episode will highlight a different piece of the story, from Black food culture to mental health, memory, and rebuilding. But in this first episode, we begin with the fire itself.
1: And that's when the wind really started cranking. And I was like, you know what, we're in trouble. This is bad. And then you could hear the radio and you could hear them start calling out streets going, wait a minute, that's impossible for the fire to have gone down that far. Now it's into the community. Now it's no longer a hillside or a brush fire.
4: That's Keith Holloway, a Pasadena fire engineer. His station was one of the first at the scene of the fire.
1: The wind was blowing so hard a couple times, I had to literally back up because I couldn't walk forward. It was blowing all the stuff in my face. I couldn't see, so I had to back into the fire and back into the houses. Everything was on fire. I mean, literally, it was like looking or standing inside of a glowing toaster.
4: He's been a firefighter for over 40 years. He's seen a lot of disasters, but nothing like the Eden fire.
1: I was here for the Northridge earthquake, all the whole Y2K funny business. I mean, a lot of stuff. The LA riots after they had the verdict for Rodney King. I was here for all that stuff. So I've seen some things, but nothing ever to that magnitude. It's unrecognizable. Looked like somebody dropped an atomic bomb. It was an experience, definitely an apocalyptic experience.
4: Altadena residents, like the Wilson family, would also describe the Eden fire as apocalyptic.
2: And you can literally see everything was just burning. Everything just from the mountains down to almost Muir High School was just on fire. So once I went up, turned the corner, and the church was on fire.
4: The Eden fire burned over 9,000 structures. 6,000 of those were family homes. Like many residents who lost their home and place of work, Reverend Andre Wilson lost both his home and church to the Eden fire. He's served as the pastor of Altadena United Methodist Church for almost a decade.
2: In order to process it, you have to be alone. And when you're moving like this, you don't really have time to process it. I've been moving, trying to get my check-in on congregation members, trying to find new facilities, trying to get aid. So you really hadn't had time to process it. I went by yesterday to try to process. And even then, people were yelling at me, hey, get your head up, it's all going to be okay. And so it's hard to process because people really want you to be better. And they actually don't really understand that mourning is a good part of healing.
5: For many of us, we're not really sure like what day it is. You know, it is like you're grieving, someone's died. And so life continues, but you're sort of in a daydream sort of state. You're exhausted, you have a lot of moving parts. You're not in your home element. You're in a new place, or you're in someone else's home, or you're in a new place. And then your church home is gone.
4: That's Heather Wilson. The Wilson family is staying with relatives as they recover.
5: So everyone's routine who's been affected is upside down. And yet people kind of expect you to act like none of this has happened, and you still have obligations to fulfill. So it's a balancing act.
2: I know everybody in that neighborhood. I grew up in Altadena. That's everybody I know. So that compounds it, because even people that aren't part of the church, I know I've lost home. So it's just surreal.

0: Because of the fire, some people were learning for the first time that Altadena was 18% Black and that it had a thriving Black community with Black-owned businesses and Black homeowners. Heather Wilson recalls her first impression of Altadena back when she was visiting her childhood friend.
1: When I was about 8 or 9, we went over to her house, and her father was a dentist. And, you know, I was walking around, and she had a nice home, and there were, like, Black people around. And where I was raised, that just, they were not there. And so it was so refreshing as a little girl to see your, just regular Black folk walking around, living their lives, being teachers and doctors and dentists or whatever. And that was really just a beautiful thing for me as a little Black girl in an area that I didn't see a lot of people that looked like me. So it was a very, very special and unique place. And over time, because of the beauty by the mountains, you had more and more people, Latinos and Asians and whites and Armenians kind of slowly move in. And so it was it's a very multicultural, but has a really strong African-American history here. And that's really, really special, especially in Southern California. And it's also unique because, as he was saying, in Southern California, we tend to be very segregated when we go home. There's tons of everything in SoCal, but at home, most neighborhoods are all one thing or another. And so Altadena was really, really unique in that, not only for the history of having the middle-class Blacks there, but also later on to being such a welcoming place for all persons to come. And it's a really beautiful thing. One of the reasons we really appreciate when my daughter goes to school, you have a bit of everything. And you don't see that a lot in LA.
0: Similarly, attorney Lee Merritt, a civil rights attorney, reflected on how seeing Altadena's Black community positively impacted his upbringing. He's known for his work on racial justice, including cases related to police brutality and hate crimes, such as when 25-year-old Ahmaud Arbery was shot and killed by 3 white men in Georgia back in 2020. Attorney Merritt represented Ahmaud Arbery's family. It was a case that, along with the murder of Breonna Taylor and George Floyd, sparked national outrage in 2020. Attorney Merritt said that being introduced to the Black community in Altadena changed his life trajectory.
2: In high school, I was adopted by my grandmother who lived in Pasadena. And it was really a turning point in my life because she was pulling me out of suspension, expulsion of my prior school, gang violence, and a number of other things. I was introduced to this cocoon of a community in Altadena, Pasadena. And this was a Black middle-class community with folks who, for example, were connected to Morehouse College, where I eventually went to school, where there were African Americans who were invested in the arts, who owned property, and introduced me to a new, I guess, a Black experience that I didn't know existed. Mine was rooted in incarceration and gang violence, etc. And so this opportunity, when I was 14 or 15 transitioning into high school, was really something that put me on a path to be able to be not only have access to some of our higher learning institutions, but to be a better representative of our community as a whole.
0: But now many of those Black families are displaced. But this isn't the first time a thriving Black community was destroyed by fire. To understand Altadena's future, let's look at our past. The Tulsa Race Massacre. In the early 1900s, Tulsa, Oklahoma had its own thriving Black neighborhood, located in Tulsa's Greenwood District.
3: They called it Black Wall Street because it had almost 200 businesses.
0: Black Wall Street was a bustling hub for Black entrepreneurship. It was home to Black-owned shops, hotels, theaters, but all of that was torn apart overnight in 1921 when a white mob stormed into Black Wall Street, setting fire to everything in its path, burning homes and businesses. It's believed to be the worst incident of racial violence in American history.
3: We're talking about a community that was devastated in over less than 48 hours, over 1,550 homes and businesses destroyed. 1,550 homes and businesses destroyed. They talk about up to 300 people died, but what we do know is actually 3,000 people or disappeared, never to be heard from again.
0: Attorney DeMario Solomon Simmons represents the last living survivors of the Tulsa Race Massacre. He's also the founder of Justice for Greenwood, an organization formed almost 100 years after the massacre to

0: to get justice and reparations for the Greenwood community, which was never the same after the massacre.
1: Not one of those businesses that were impacted by the massacre are operating today. So there should be funding and consulting services for descendants to be able to build businesses back up.
0: Although the Black community in Tulsa was devastated by racial violence and Altadena was ravaged by a natural disaster, both were prosperous Black communities that were ultimately consumed by fire.
1: I think some of the parallels that we see in rebuilding is that they're going to have some of the same challenges dealing with insurance, or either not having enough insurance and not being able to get the proper information to the insurance companies. Another thing that we see that's still plaguing Greenwood today that I think is going to be a problem in Altadena and Black communities across this nation, many of these people have been living in these homes for decades, but they don't actually own the homes, meaning that they have received these homes passed down from their families, but they didn't do the proper estate planning. They haven't done proper probate. And that's a big problem that we see in Tulsa, but throughout this nation. And we have to have a program of Justice for Greenwood to address that.
0: Even in the face of these challenges, there's still hope in rebuilding.
1: I want the people of Altadena to understand that they can rebuild, and they should rebuild, and they should rebuild even forward thinking and better than what they had before. And you have to come into that mind state once you start the rebuilding. Come together as a community and say, what do we want this community to look like again? And make sure that they are standing together to not allow the vultures and the predators that want to come in and swoop up the land and get the land for cheap because people are, you know, desperate. You know, you lose everything overnight. That is something that, if it hasn't happened to you, it's very difficult to even imagine. So people are desperate. People need to live their life today. But I hope the people of Altadena can take the example of Greenwood to stick together and fight to keep the land that's been in their family for so long.
0: Even in the devastation, the birds are still chirping in Altadena. And on some lawns, grass is starting to grow again.
2: Altadena, I believe, will never be the same as it was before the fires. And it doesn't mean it's going to be worse, but it's going to be different. I do hope that it will be still a home, a beautiful place where all people can come together, Blacks and whites, and feel at home and comfortable. That is my hope.
0: The congregation of Altadena United Methodist Church has found a temporary home at Scott United Methodist Church in Pasadena. After the fires, they came together to worship and support each other.
3: Look at your neighbor and say, neighbor, I need you.
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0: 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I'm Daniela Lake. 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
6: This story was reported and produced by Daniela Lake with sound mixing by Rebecca Katz. 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
7: Eight two one seven zero four seven.

lost everything he owned because he was evicted from the Occupy Wall Street park, Ducati Park.

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He just, took it as, fodder for the fire, you know? Like, it was fuel for his fire.

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He's been literally living there, otherwise homeless. So when the NYPD swept through and disposed of all Edward's belongings in the park, car washed it, sprayed it down, threw everything in a dumpster, he lost everything he owns. He said to me, "It's not about the money.

I wish I could be less selfish like him. I get so wrapped up in my little material world. You know, I couldn't imagine even sleeping outside in the cold like that. I give so much credit to him and everyone who believes in something, whether or not you support the movement or not. You know, just imagining someone having that much passion for

0: not just in New York City, but everywhere, who feel so impassioned that they abandoned materialistic society enough to show the world, hey, this is what I believe in. Like, my own dear friend, you know, is out there doing that. I just wanted to share that. Thank you so much for listening.
1: If you leave a voicemail at 316-274-0421, one Hello World might just score your thoughts. It's a soundtrack to your narrative.
2: Ladies and gentlemen, Theodore Roosevelt, President and former New York City Police Commissioner.
3: When I inherited the police commission, it was filled with laziness and corruption and a wide range of different pistol types and weapons and so on.
4: Okay, that is actually Clay Jenkinson. He's a humanities scholar at Dickinson State University in North Dakota, and he has a side career impersonating his favorite historical figures.
3: And I made it my personal quest to make the New York Police Department the least corrupt, the most ethical in the United States, and I did so.
4: About 9 years ago, Jenkinson was hiking in the Badlands, where Theodore Roosevelt once lived.
5: I thought, wouldn't it be great if we could create a National Roosevelt Presidential Library? But the problem with that is that the papers are scattered about.
4: Which is typical for a pre-World War II president.
5: But I had just been reading Thomas Friedman's The World is Flat, and it came to me that we could digitize Roosevelt.
4: And put all of his papers into one searchable website. The first challenge? Convince the gatekeepers to give him access. The National Archives were on board. Harvard was a tougher sell. Eventually they agreed.
5: And when I called them to thank them, my friend there said, we wanted to say no. That's what Harvard does. But we couldn't think of a good reason to say no.
4: He also went to Sagamore Hill, Roosevelt's home in Long Island. Roosevelt used to commute from there to Manhattan when he was New York City police commissioner.
6: The large moose antlers, they're a specimen that he shot in Maine.
4: Amy Verone, the chief curator, didn't need any convincing.
6: They asked us what kind of scanner we had, and they were like, if we sent you a nicer scanner, you know, would you mind having that? And it's like, oh gosh, wow, that's terrible.
4: One of the benefits of scanning the documents for the website is that you can see personal revealing details that you would only be able to examine if you drove out to Long Island. Like, Amy Verone showed me this memo that Roosevelt wrote on White House stationery to his young son, Quentin, about two rabbits he had seen.
6: And then he signed it, Theodore Roosevelt. But what's wonderful is you look down at the bottom of the page, and he did an illustration, and he drew a bunny and a turtle.
4: Scanning this stuff is a massive undertaking, and it's only half the battle. They have to tag every item with searchable metadata, which could take up to 25 years.
5: Because it has to be done right, and in a sense, it's being done once and for all.
4: The total cost will be $40 million, and that includes a small museum at Dickinson State University. The North Dakota State Legislature gave them some money, but most of it will be privately funded.
7: I applaud the Roosevelt folks who are doing that, and I think, you know, that could be a model.
4: Anthony Clark wrote a book called The Last Campaign about presidential libraries and how they're funded. He says this trend started with Teddy's nephew, Franklin Roosevelt, who wanted a place in Hyde Park to store his collection of stamps and naval memorabilia. Lyndon Johnson supersized presidential libraries.
7: People in the press called it Johnson's Pyramid. In fact, he wanted to make it even seem even larger. It's 8 stories. He had the construction workers who were building the library change the buttons on the elevator so that the sub-basement and the basement became floors 1 and 2. And so they instantly had a 10-story building instead of an 8-story building.
4: The official purpose of presidential libraries is to archive the papers and eventually make them public. But there hasn't been much effort to scan the papers of pre-digital presidents. And the more recent presidents have not been very forthcoming with their documents.
7: I saw an example last week on Twitter where a FOIA journalist had made a request for an unclassified electronic record at the George W. Bush Library and was received a response. Their request would be fulfilled in 12 years.
4: All of the documents at the Digital Theodore Roosevelt Center will be available all the time. And there's no one left trying to protect his legacy. Theoretically, that could mean fewer visitors to the Roosevelt homes in New York, but Amy Verone is not worried about her job.
6: For us, this is a great advantage, both to publicize our own holdings and to give us a peek into what other people have.
4: For WNYC, I'm Eric Malinsky.
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2: For Tupelo and the northern counties, a few showers and a thunderstorm or two hanging around for the overnight hours will be in the upper 60s. Fairly cool on Monday behind that cold front, upper 70s, partly cloudy, and maybe a few showers. For Jackson and the central areas, about 70 overnight. Scattered showers and thunderstorms, a few more showers popping up on Monday along with an afternoon thunderstorm, and about 80. For Natchez and the southern and coastal areas, 80 for the overnight low and a slight chance of a shower. And then we've got a really good chance of rain and thunderstorms coming up on Monday with upper 80s. I'm meteorologist Steve Hamilton. 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
4: It's generally quiet here in Manteno, population 8,200. Depending where you happen to be in town, you might hear the whir of a car on Highway 50, or sprinklers tinkling on the lawns of retirees. Or if you were close enough to Mark Noller's garage, maybe you'd hear this.
5: The last theater organist on the payroll of a movie palace by the name of The Music Box.
4: The Music Box is one of those gorgeous old movie palaces made to look like a Spanish mission. It's got these giant sweeping arches and faux balconies. It's incredible. But I'm not at The Music Box today. I'm in Mark's garage, this tiny 600 square foot space where he's built a detail for detail replica of The Music Box. There's 28 green lawn chairs instead of plush red seats, but otherwise, everything here is spot on. The ceiling is painted to look like the night sky. A red velvet curtain hangs in front of the screen.
5: We have Spanish lanterns, statuary, lots of plaster work, and we have a fountain. And up here, this is all just junk from the home improvement store.
4: To make these little balconies.
5: Right.
4: What is this?
5: These are legs for a table. Turned upside down and then cut out, and then I painted them all. It'll take a little while for your eyes to adjust, but you will catch on.
4: The whole thing took 18 months to build. Mark started out with vague sketches on graph paper of The Music Box scaled down to fit his garage. Then he passed his sketches on to carpenters who built the organ chambers and arches. Mark's not crazy, but sometimes his enthusiasm for the project, the lengths he's willing to go for authenticity's sake, seem a little out of the ordinary.
5: I'm thinking about digging a hole and putting the organ on an elevator, but we're not there yet.
4: But you're actually considering that?
5: Well, I'm considering it, but I'll probably move the whole thing out of here before that, so I'm not real anxious to do that right now.
4: Mark's 57 now, but it was as a kid growing up in Chicago that he got hooked on the organ. He took piano lessons at school and practiced at home on a little cardboard keyboard. He played some at church, and then he'd go see variety shows at the Rialto Square Theater in Joliet, Illinois. They had silent movies and vaudeville acts, but Mark was really only there to see one thing.
5: When you see a theater organ, you're fascinated by all of the knobs and the buttons, and you know, you're running your feet all over the place, and your hands are going everywhere, and you hear whistles and bells and sounds and all of these things, and it's like one person is running all of this in real time. Nothing is pre-recorded. And you heard this incredible music, and you could feel it right through your bones, which has come out and engulfed you.
4: You've got the rows of white keys up there that were picking what you were playing before. And then what are all the red and yellow up above?
5: Okay, there are different colors for different kinds of sounds. And the heart of the theater organ is a sound that we call the tibia. And it sounds like this.

0: Then we have a sound called the Vox Humana that sort of sounds like sick cows. So that when you put them together, you sort of get...
1: Mark got his first organ in the 1970s, a pipe organ that had come from a theater in LaGrange, Illinois. He moved it into a theater in the Chicago suburbs, but things turned sour pretty quickly. The building's owner was in financial trouble, and he just kind of stopped showing up.
0: And then the next thing we know, the retail spaces are emptying out, and then the locks are changed. And then nobody knows nothing, and nobody knows anybody, and the next thing I hear is that a semi pulled up to the building and, in essence, walked off with my instrument in 10,000 pieces, but that's what happened. And sadly enough, that particular theater, this is almost over 20 years later, and that building has yet to recover, and all they do is fight over. It's been closed, and I'm hoping that it will be resurrected, but old theaters are not easy to bring back to life.

0: Mark found the organ he has now online. He thought about finding a home for it in a Chicago theater, but it was kind of hard to feel like it would ever be safe there. Most of the old Chicago theaters aren't the same anymore. They're chopped up into multiplexes, falling apart. The one theater they've managed to preserve downtown doesn't even play movies anymore. So instead, Mark started drawing up the plans for his home theater here in Manteno. Now he has parties at the theater for his neighbors. He hosts school groups that want to visit. Anyone really he wants to stop by.
1: There has been one architect come here who grew up around old theaters in Chicago, and when he came to the house, I showed him the theater and he sat down and I started to play for him and he just started sobbing like a big baby. He was just very moved by it. They say when a movie palace has an organ in it, when it's played, it's like the heart of the building is thumping.

0: We're going to take a close look at three very real situations: overcrowding, a tsunami, and an earthquake, and find out if those disasters could bring down the Golden Gate Bridge.
1: My name is Hassan Astani. I'm a professor of structural engineering and bridge engineering at UC Berkeley.
0: Turns out Astana is the perfect person to play along. He's been a bridge engineer for over 40 years.
1: God forbid, we don't want anything even related to collapse the Golden Gate Bridge. This is one of the best bridges in the world. But, you know, question is valid question. So we are in this business to provide you with the answer.
0: Let's start with the overcrowding. When the Golden Gate Bridge opened back in 1937, 50,000 people walked on to check it out. No problem. But in 1987, when the bridge turned 50, 300,000 pedestrians crowded on. Now, picture the bridge. The roadway gently curves up towards the middle. Well, on that day, the bridge actually flattened, losing its curved shape. Astana says the load stretched the cables.
1: The cable is the weakest link among deck, roadway, and the towers. So if anything is going to go first, it's going to be the main cables.
0: But he says it wasn't actually dangerous.
1: Because of 300,000 people being on the bridge, the stresses in the bridge reached 40% of capacity. Under ordinary load of bridge, which is cars and trucks, the stresses in the bridge are 25%.
0: So how many people would it take to collapse the bridge?
1: We did a calculation to see what happens.
0: And after crunching the numbers, Astana found it would take this many people to bring it down.
1: 900,000 people. So you have to get the whole population of San Francisco and perhaps suburbs on the bridge to have the cable fail.
0: Just how would you fit 900,000 people onto the bridge?
1: For each square foot of area, that one square foot of area should hold 1.5 person, which is impossible.
0: Unless you stack them.
1: So if you put two people standing on top of each other, kind of like sitting on the shoulder, you might get 1.5 person per square foot.
0: And even with a double layer of people, Astana says you'd have to forcibly shove everyone onto the bridge to maximize space.
1: Japanese trains, they do it. In Japan, when the trains stop, there are people who push people inside the train. So you have to do the same.
0: So overcrowding is pretty unlikely. But what about a tsunami? Maybe the destruction these giant waves recently caused across the Pacific also gives us reason to be nervous. Could the Golden Gate Bridge survive a massive wall of water crashing into it? Astana says to figure out what kind of damage a tsunami would do to your structure, you have to know the wave's speed and the wave's height.
1: In order to have enough height of water that comes in with like 25 miles per hour speed, and topples the towers of Golden Gate Bridge, you have to have the height equal to about 300 feet. And that's impossible. It's impossible to have any tsunami reaching the bridge that probably is more than even 50 feet.
0: That's because we don't have the type of underwater faults off our coastline that cause big tsunamis. Even if we did, the biggest earthquake-caused tsunami on record was 200 feet tall. But according to Astana, even that's not high enough to topple the Golden Gate Bridge.
1: If you want to have enough water that you can be toppled in the beach, it has to be up to your neck. That's the same thing with Golden Gate Bridge. But Golden Gate Bridge neck is pretty high.
0: So tsunamis, nothing to worry about. But what about an earthquake?
1: Well, that one, of course, is very serious, a real issue here. It's not like people on the bridge or tsunamis.
0: Astana says the towers of the bridge are so heavy, the original engineers didn't bolt them to their foundation.
1: So when the earthquake comes, the big one, the real one, the towers of Golden Gate Bridge can actually uplift.
0: That sounds scary. And Astana says bridge officials decided to make sure it doesn't happen after the Loma Prieta earthquake back in 1989.
2: I'll tell you what, we're having an earthquake.
0: It famously happened during the World Series.
2: I don't know if we're on the air or not, and I'm not sure I care. That's the greatest open in the history of television, bar none.
0: That tumbler was magnitude 6.9. The Golden Gate Bridge suffered only minor damage. But bigger earthquakes can happen here.
1: The largest earthquake that San Andreas Fault can generate is 8.3.
0: Astana was tapped to be on the Golden Gate Bridge's seismic retrofit team and make the bridge safe in an 8.3.
1: The seismic retrofit that's done now, to the best of our knowledge, is going to prevent serious damage to the bridge.
0: The retrofit, which includes things like strengthening the bases so they don't get crushed, will be done in 2 to 4 years. Astana says the answers he came up with, while mostly hypothetical, proved what he already knew.
1: I'm very happy to tell your listeners that we are very proud as engineers that we have such structures that public use and enjoy. At the same time, they are so safe. And I appreciate you asking me to look into it. It was a really exciting weekend for me.
0: So fear not, Bay Area residents. The Golden Gate Bridge probably isn't coming down anytime soon. Except maybe in your local theater. For Cross Currents, I'm Isabel Angel.

0: is Bird Note. Snowy owls are glamour birds. When some fly south from the Arctic to adorn fence posts and driftwood logs in the northern United States, people turn up in flocks to see them. But these owls are infrequent visitors to the lower 48, even in winter. Most snowy owls stay in the Arctic all year long, hunting through both the long hours of summer and the darkness of winter. So, what time of day do snowy owls hunt when they come south? Are they diurnal, or daytime hunters, or nocturnal ones? Where the big owls winter farther south, many hunt from dusk into night. During the day, they often stand on the same perch, snoozing on and off. But around sunset, the white-feathered hunters begin to appear restless, fluffing their feathers and gliding from perch to perch. As dusk sets in, these opportunists fly out to seek their prey, rodents and rabbits in the fields, ducks and shorebirds along the coasts. They will even fly out over the water to take sleeping seabirds. Have you seen a snowy owl in your neck of the woods? Share a photo on our Facebook page at Bird Note Radio. For Bird Note, I'm Mary McCann.
1: I'm Haley Taylor, and you're listening to the Rough Draft Diaries.

we are at the end. This is the last episode of the Rough Draft Diaries, and as I'm writing it, I'm reminded of speech class, of my professors lecturing on how to write the perfect closing. If the closing is wrong, you've lost your whole speech. One must finish with a strong affirmative statement, possibly referring back to the opening sentence or question. It's hard to choose the closing words for the Rough Draft Diaries. A diary is not a speech, not a movie. It continues on, sometimes without closure. And just as the mood of a diary changes with each entry, so has the series, which makes it even harder to find the perfect closing. So maybe I won't close it. Maybe I'll treat this as just another entry. About a year ago, a website called brainpickings.org shared excerpts from a book titled The Spirituality of Imperfection, Storytelling and the Search for Meaning. As the title implies, the authors explore the idea of imperfection. Ernest Kurtz and Catherine Ketchum write, "Caught between the opinion culture we live in and our deathly fear of being wrong, we long desperately for absolution, certitude, and perfect truth. But the spirituality of imperfection begins with the recognition that trying to be perfect is the most tragic human mistake. That without the gap between intentions and results, there would be no story. That by having all the answers, stories convey the mystery and the miracle, the adventure of being alive."

0: I'm currently stuck in that gap between intention and result. And I don't want to be. I don't even want there to be a gap. I don't want, as I have stated many times throughout this series, to be unemployed within my field. I would love that certitude, that confidence to attach itself to all my endeavors, especially regarding employment. But I also want adventure. I want a story. If I had been hired right after graduation, I wouldn't have made this series because I wouldn't have been a struggling recent college grad. I wouldn't have reached out to Brina, my followers on Tumblr, my neighbor Dawn, to document their struggles alongside mine. You wouldn't have heard their stories. If I had been hired, I may have been more secure, but maybe not as interesting. Think of your favorite movie, novel, the topics you talk about when you meet with friends. They depend on the drama of uncertainty, the adventure of the unknown, the comedy of misunderstandings. Everything that really matters lies in the gap. It's exciting and yet horrible all at the same time. I realize now, on the 13th and last episode of this series, that maybe I made the mistake of not embracing the gap as fully as I should have. But maybe the fact that I didn't adds to the drama that makes up my story. The point is, whether you are starting with your intentions, or have reached your result, or are stuck in the gap in between, embrace it. Because it's your story, and you only get one. I'm Haley Taylor, and thank you for listening to the Rough Draft Diaries.
1: Saro Hassan sticks out, which is hard to do when you're maybe 5 foot tall. This girl wears cheetah print on cheetah print. Her skirt's like a disco ball. Like many Muslim women, she wears a hijab, a traditional headscarf, to cover her hair. But her hijab is bright orange and sparkly.
2: I wouldn't go Lady Gaga extreme, but I like something that people look at and they're like, oh my God, that's interesting. Like, what is she wearing?
1: The high school senior lives in Lewiston, Maine, and she's mad for fashion. But the fashion scene in Lewiston...
2: Oh, God. Sweatpants. Jeans.
1: Parkas. T-shirts. It's blue collar. An old mill town. Hijabs don't stand out in Lewiston the way they did 12 years ago, though, when the first Somali families began arriving. The city's now 10% Somali. The downtown crowds are a mix of lumberjack flannel and East African influences. Most hijabs you see, though, aren't orange and sparkly. That's all Saro. She's Lewiston's resident Muslim teen fashion designer.
2: My fashion line, when I first started, I wanted it to be specifically for Muslim girls because growing up, we didn't have a lot of option to what to wear and how to express ourselves.
1: For teenage girls in Lewiston's Somali population, there's still not a lot of options. How do you express your Islamic faith and your taste for trends? Go to the mall and the modest clothes aren't very modern, and the modern clothes definitely aren't modest. But Saro's designs are a unique twist of Muslim modesty in American teen fashion.
2: So like I did 70 disco, but like made it something Muslim girls would wear.
1: In fact, Saro herself is a twist. She's grown up in the U.S., but was born in a refugee camp in Kenya, where her parents fled after civil war broke out in Somalia. When Saro was 10, they were resettled in Indiana.
2: At first, I started at Indianapolis. When we first arrived there, it was just different.
1: She went from refugee camp to American elementary school. She couldn't speak the language, and she and her younger siblings were the only Somalis at school.
2: One day, I was wearing, like, my scarf, and then I was brought to the office, and I didn't speak a word in English. She's, like, pointing out my head, and she's like, take your scarf off.
1: The elementary school staff forbid Saro and her sisters from wearing their hijabs. They had a no-hats policy and considered the hijab like a hat.
2: So I told my parents. My parents were shocked. My dad went to the school, and the second day they did that to my sister. They take a little scarf off. I started, you know, being afraid because I couldn't wear what I usually wear. And then I started, like, wearing, you know, pants and stuff and just trying to adapt and fit in with the kids that were there because I didn't know the language. I tried to do, you know, to imitate what they were doing. And I would have lost who I am.
1: But Saro's father had heard about the growing Somali community in Lewiston.
2: I just felt like, man, I was just going to be lost forever. But my parents were like, we're going to move to Maine.
1: In Maine, Saro put her hijab back on.
2: I feel like it's central to me.
1: With her clothing no longer a source of conflict, she threw herself into learning English. And a great way to learn a new language? Turn on the TV.
2: Project Runway, American Next Top Model, What Not to Wear.
1: Saro's a diehard fashion reality TV show fan.
2: My mom watches it, and my mom's just like, what is that? They're doing like bikini and stuff like that. And my parents, they're against that stuff because that's not how they raised us. They're like, no, that's literally naked, you know? I'm like, Mom, they don't think it's naked.
1: Her parents don't need to worry, though. She's not inspired by what she sees on the TV shows. Bikinis, miniskirts, crop tops. She's inspired by what she doesn't see.
2: I feel like I have potential because I don't see Somali girl in Project Runway and, like, designing, wearing, you know, her hijab and like, representing. I feel like there's not enough representative of us. I want to change that.
1: Saro chases what she wants. She didn't even know how to sew when she started Fashion Uji. But she found help at Tree Street Community Center, an after-school program for Lewiston youth. She came with just sketches, and Deb Lewis, the art teacher, saw her potential.
3: When Saro came in here, there weren't any patterns that mimicked Somali styles.
2: I'm like, this is my vision, but how do I put it into action?
3: So I said, next time you come in, bring some of your favorite clothes, the way they fit.
2: Then I brought a skirt and like I brought a shirt, and then I started tracing them.
3: And we just literally cut out around them and began assembling them.
2: And after that was completed, I saw it and I'm like, this doesn't look bad, like I liked it.
3: So she will never be tied to a pattern. She will be able to make anything at any moment in time.
1: She's created more than 20 original designs since, enough to put on 2 runway shows. 2 of her dresses have sold and more will soon go on sale at local stores after they're photographed in her first photo shoot.
4: Okay, wait a minute, don't blink.
1: A local photographer has volunteered to capture her fashions.
4: Okay, smile just there. You go.
1: Her models are her sister, her cousin, and her friends. They parade in front of the camera in wild combinations. A purple tie-dye tiger print skirt, turquoise sequins head to toe, and a pink and black striped blazer over more hot pink lace. There's green, blue, red, black, and cheetah print headscarves.
2: I love animal print, and I just die for print.
1: There's flash and glitter, but not an inch of skin is showing that shouldn't be.
5: Are you wearing like something long?
1: These photographs are Saro's hopes, her ticket out of Lewiston.
4: Oh, you blinked again.
1: They're for her college application portfolio.
2: I am thinking Mass Art, LaSalle, RISD, FITS.
1: Her plans are as bold as her fashions.
2: My biggest dream is to continue my line, but make it big so it's known in the country. Have my own like store opened. And like even like have a franchise. I want to be the CEO of my company.
1: Her plans could take her farther than her parents ever imagined when they brought her to the U.S. Farther than they even want.
2: They want me to be like as close as possible, if not even stay home, because to them they don't understand the point of getting more education. Like, you get out of high school.
1: This is always the balance for Saro. Respect her roots, but embrace the new. Sometimes one wins out.
2: I think I'm going to go no matter what. So I just hope they're going to be happy. And I think they will once they see, you know, what I have done. They'll understand.
1: She's ready to show the world her unique vision without showing too much, of course. For Salt Radio, I'm Tracy Mumford.
6: I am 50 feet underwater. Alone, a quarter mile offshore from the Kohala coast of Hawaii Island. The fish on my stringer are bleeding into the current.
7: I can see the faint copper trace dissolve into blue.
6: Something in the water around me is reading the signal. Then the shadow comes. 15 feet of tiger shark, striped and deliberate, materializing from the haze the way large things do underwater. Not approaching so much as arriving. She circles once. Her eyes find mine. She stops. I do not turn away. I hold position, eye to eye, and I wait. People who haven't spent years in the ocean read this as confrontation, a near-death experience to recount at dinner parties. But I see a shark almost every dive. The shark is not a metaphor. She is a Tuesday. Hanging there in the blue while she decides what I am, I think about my father. Dr. Moges Bizuna, born in Harar, Ethiopia in 1944, the son of a wealthy man who refused to acknowledge him, raised in a shack by his mother. At 10 years old, he left home and traveled 50 miles to find a school.
7: because the town he came from had no school past the third grade, and he had already decided that the ceiling above him was not his ceiling. He's 81 years old now. He's losing his vision. The man who chased light across continents can no longer read his phone. There's a story my father told at every party, every family gathering, every holiday table throughout my childhood in Indianapolis. He told it the way people tell stories that contain them, not to inform, but to return. He was 10 years old, sharing a single rented room with four other boys at the school 50 miles from home. They paid $2 a month, pennies, for injera and sherbet twice a day and a place to sleep. When winter came and the days grew shorter, they were offered candles for 25 cents each. One boy refused to pay his share. The other four children, including my father, each paid extra and bought the candles themselves. They were 10 years old. They had already learned that the agreement, everyone contributes, everyone benefits, was the only structure that worked. You did not wait for perfect conditions. You filled the gap and moved forward. But the boy who refused to pay used the light the most. He sat closest to the candle. He read the longest. He seemed to believe he was clever. So they took their blankets and built a wall around him. If he would not pay for the light, he would not receive it. But the enclosure had a flaw. They couldn't seal the ceiling. Light leaked through the top and pooled inside his fort. While they shivered in open air, he was warm and illuminated. And because he was 10 years old and hadn't yet learned the cost of certain kinds of cleverness, he began to read aloud, just to let them know. So they sat in the dark, together, and refused to buy light at all. The boy had fashioned his own candle from fat and cloth. The smell spread through the neighborhood until neighbors arrived with sticks and taught him a lesson that reason could not. After that, he paid his share. They lit the candle. They all had light. My father told this story laughing, not as a lesson. He never said, "And so you see, the moral is," he told it as a memory that delighted him, that contained something true about how the world works. He laughed at the rancid candle. He laughed at the neighbors. He laughed at the image of 5 10-year-old boys negotiating the economics of shared light. I retold it at his 70th birthday party in Indianapolis. He had forgotten the story entirely. He listened to me tell it and laughed with his whole body, as if though hearing it for the first time. By then, it had already passed from him to me so completely that he no longer needed to carry it. My parents fled Ethiopia in 1978. The Derg, the military junta, had marked my father for arrest. He had one night. He left immediately, going into hiding in the countryside. My mother stayed behind with their toddler, Umsalu, hoping the danger would pass. It didn't. By April of that year, staying meant dying. They walked to Sudan, on foot. They reached a camp, and it was there, in the space between one life and the next, that I was conceived. Not planned, not an accident, but the natural consequence of two people who had survived something together and were still choosing to believe in the future. They did not know if they would make it to Frankfurt. They conceived me anyway. They moved forward anyway. They released the outcome anyway.

They reach Frankfurt, where I would be born a few months later. My father's brother, Alemayo, was painting a hunger cloth for a German church. That commission financed my parents' flight from Sudan. In 1981, after my first birthday, the White Harvest Church in Indianapolis sponsored our immigration to the United States. My brother rejoined us a year later, after 4 years of separation, held whole by his grandmother, while my parents rebuilt a life on the other side of the world.

My father completed his PhD. He taught anatomy and physiology for 30 years. The architecture of the human body, how systems connect, how structure supports function, how every visible action depends on invisible preparation. He was teaching the same thing in the classroom he had learned in horror. He just had a different language for it by then. Last week, my children's mother called and asked me to take the kids. My daughter, Mary Coco, 12. My son, Mogus Mackay, 10, named for his grandfather. Later that night, she sent me a message. Thank the kids. I didn't know what she meant. I asked them about it in the morning. Mary has been making sea creatures from beads and elastic cord, squids, octopuses, starfish, and selling them to her classmates. Mogus learned to make them too and sells the same item for $20 that his sister sells for $10. He has always understood leverage. When they arrived at their mother's house and found her upset, they didn't ask for an explanation. They came up with a plan. Mary gave Mogus $50, money they had made themselves, at school, with their hands, and sent him out into the rain to find something to ease her mother's pain. He walked to 4 stores. He selected a necklace, her favorite lemonade, and a small jade cat, because their mother loves cats. Mary stayed home and watched her baby half-sibling until the boyfriend came back from work. They left the gifts and a note on the bed and said nothing about it afterward. I did not teach them to do this. I recognized it. I have seen it before, in a cold room in horror, in a refugee camp in Sudan, in a retirement community in Charlotte where my father can no longer see his grandchildren's faces. My father traveled 50 miles. I descend 50 feet. My children spent $50, not because they were told, but because darkness asked and they answered with what light they had. My father's losing his vision. A window once open is now closing. I cannot fix this. What I can do is keep diving, keep teaching, keep raising Mogus and Mary Coco in the light of what was passed to me. Now it passes forward again, in small, unremarkable acts. A necklace, a lemonade, a jade cat left silently on a bed.

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1: Adi Somek seems like an everyday, down-to-earth sort of guy, but he spent the past 12 years of his life making balloon hats for people.
2: I started twisting balloons just to make money, like I needed a job. And I thought, okay, this is cool, but it's also kind of lame at the same time. I thought that I was like a novelty act, and I thought that this was a substitute for my real dream, which was to play music.
1: He originally thought his part-time hobby might last a few months, but then he went back to school.
2: And I'd have homework, and I would just procrastinate by twisting balloons. And eventually, I had to admit to myself, like, I'm actually good at this.
1: Adi's balloon hats are quite elaborate and unique creations. Some people have even described them as natural extensions of their bodies. Over time, Adi slowly recognized that his hats were actually quite meaningful to people.
2: At that point, I was making $150 an hour, twisting balloons at corporate parties. And I was volunteering at homeless shelters for, like, abused wives and kids. At that point is when I realized that the super rich and the super poor were laughing at the same thing in the same way. That's when I began to have more respect for balloon twisting.
1: It was around this time that Adi met Charlie, an amateur photographer whose day job was redesigning people's closets.
2: And what happened was, he had come over to my house once and there was a Halloween party. But to get into the party, you needed costumes and we didn't have any. So I said, I make balloon hats.
3: So he made these hats for us. He whipped them out in a couple minutes.
1: That's Charlie Eckert.
3: We walked out of his apartment and instantly somebody came up to us. She was just ecstatic and thanking us profoundly for making her a night. And then on the subway, like, people were coming from other cars. And I grew up here and I've never seen anything like this.
2: He had never seen people like go out of their way to express like that level of positivity before. And he thought, man, these balloons are kind of like, if they affect people,

0: for them was a really important cultural symbol. So when we showed up to a town and we just busted out the balloons and started making balloon hats, we were taken right away to the chief. And we'd have to make the chief a balloon hat, and then his wives, and then his children, and then the regular people. It wasn't just like a fun novelty. It was like a serious sign of respect, which really kind of blew me away. I didn't really ever think about it like that.
1: The more places Adi and Charlie traveled, the more they realized that balloons had an amazing ability to connect with people in ways that crossed all cultural and language barriers.
0: We were in Vietnam, up in the mountains where the Hmong people are, in this town called Sapa. And this anthropologist saw what we were doing, and he said, "You know, you guys have gotten more into this culture in one afternoon than I have in 6 months, just because you made people laugh."
1: After hearing all these stories, I was curious to see for myself how people would react to the balloon hats. So Adi and I went walking around Washington, D.C.'s Georgetown neighborhood.
0: Did you like a balloon hat?
2: Not really.
0: Do you want a balloon hat?
2: A what?
0: A balloon hat? I'm a balloon hat maker, and I just make them for free.
2: No, that's okay.
0: Okay.
1: For some reason, we just didn't seem to have much luck, but Adi understood the problem.
0: Most people, when they make a balloon hat, it's not really like a well-crafted thing. It's like a bowl of spaghetti dumped on someone's head, you know? For me, as a balloon hat maker, part of the whole pitch is to somehow let people know that I'm not trying to goof on them. They're not going to be seen as foolish.
1: We figured that if we could just convince one person to wear a hat, the momentum would suddenly change and soon everyone would want one. We decided to try our luck in a very different neighborhood, inner city Southeast DC. As we approached a group of people wearing jeans and waiting at a bus stop, they looked at us strangely, aware that we were not from their neighborhood. But after we described what we were doing, it wasn't long before we attracted quite a crowd.
3: Watch this right here. This is what it's got.
4: Yeah, like that, yeah.
5: Oh, man.
4: He bad.
5: That is something.
0: That one's called the High Low Rider. It's made with an instant classic head base. It's got some black, a curly on top, some ballies, and a dinghy in orange.
6: Thank you. I'm so impressed.
0: You get a real high when you make people happy. You know, because if you make something that makes someone else happy, that happiness bounces off them back to you. And then all of a sudden there's two people that are really happy.
1: After making balloons in 34 states and 34 countries, Adi says that traveling has taken its toll on him. The rhythm he's developed of meeting people and then leaving a few moments later has affected his non-balloon relationships with women. Andy says he's spent so much time around children that he can't imagine ever having kids of his own. He'd like to one day settle down and lead what he calls a normal life, or perhaps host some sort of balloon hat TV show. Before he retires, though, Adi Somek hopes to find some devoted students so he can pass along his balloon-making experience.
7: Nubs. Newbie. Norton. Nag. Norway. Ninja Bear. Nimbus. Nessa. Namtu. Nad. Ninko. Nate. Nuzzy Jr. These are all
8: good names for a snake.
7: Snake.
9: Let's start with the letter
7: N.
10: This is how you separate the eggs. You just kind of keep the egg yolk and you cradle it. It's called cradling back and forth. And what you don't want to get is any yolk in the egg whites, or it won't get stiff.
11: We're in our family kitchen with my mother, Natalie Anderton, making Abelskivers, a wonderful Danish treat with a rich historical background and a one-of-a-kind taste that will leave you wanting more.
10: Okay, so now we're folding the egg whites. We've whipped into a peak, and we're folding the egg whites in with the Abelskiver batter. This is the last step before we need to heat up the pan and get going on making our Abelskivers.
11: Today, Aubrey and Taylor are with us. They will be our taste testers.
12: They are in the shape of a ball, like a ping pong ball size. And on the outside, they have a very nice, crisp, golden glaze coating. And on the inside,

0: kind of more like fluffy, more doughy, and it has like a little air pockets, and it's just like a fluffy cloud of goodness.
1: The pan looks like a regular cast iron skillet, but it has divots in it, or little wells for the pancake batter. And so the theory goes, or the legend is, that the Vikings, their helmets and their shields were dented, and so it made little wells for them to be able to pour the pancake batter into. Okay, so traditionally you flip over an Abelskiver using a knitting needle. And so now the pancake balls are getting a little bit golden brown on the bottom, so we're flipping them over. Mm-hmm, nice and sizzling. This is our first round. In the next round, we'll try putting something in the middle.
2: Aubrey has tried them once before.
0: Yeah, in fourth grade, Ava's mom came to our school and made them for us on Culture Day.
2: So we had three different fillings. You could have filled it with cherry pie filling, chocolate chips, or just have it plain. What one did you guys prefer?
0: I prefer the chocolate chips because they taste more like chocolate chip pancakes, which I love.
3: I like that pie filling because it reminded me of pie.
0: So when you bite into the Abelskiver, you break the crisp outer shell and bite down to the beautiful fluffy goodness, almost like you're cracking an egg with your teeth.
2: Making and eating Abelskivers brings me closer to my family, and it also connects me to my Danish heritage. In a world of donut holes and cake pops, the Abelskivers still stand proud after 1,000 years. I might not be ready to put on a Viking helmet and charge, but it's close enough.
4: This story was produced by Ava Anderton and Taylor Hokett for Stories from Deep in the Heart, a project of Texas Folklife and Gariske Middle School.
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8: Hello, what's your name?
9: Hi, I'm Angela Johnson.
8: Okay, great. And you're aware that this is for third chair, second violin?
9: Yes.
8: Okay, when you're ready, Angela.
9: Thanks.

0: That's nice.
1: I think we have our answer.
2: Absolutely no.
1: But watch that hand, watch the fingers.
2: I've seen better.
1: It's like there's a firm wind rustling through her leaves.
2: There's nothing going on there.
1: I'm finding a lot of mixture, a lot of colour.
2: It's dark, it's muddy, it's boggish.
1: It's honest.
2: I don't believe this music.
1: Magnificent.
3: Off, off. Turn her off.
4: Excuse me, stop. Thanks.
5: Oh.
4: Thank you.
5: All right, thanks.
0: Okay, guys. What do you think?
1: Yes.
2: No.
1: Yes.
0: So maybe?
1: Yes.
0: Split the difference?
2: No.
0: Okay.
1: Yes.
2: In the no pile. That's just traditionally.
0: Just pop it in the maybe now.
4: Okay, lucky number 7. You're up. Hello, what's your name?
5: Annalise Spencer.
4: Okay, great. When you're ready.
5: Okay, thanks.

0: I'm feeling something here.
1: Excellent intonation.
2: Clumsy strokes.
0: We certainly have to make a decision today.
1: Ah, beautiful bow hold.
2: Where?
1: Where the bow is being held.
2: Her wrist is tense, her fingers are tied, her elbow is locked.
1: It's just a dance.
2: She's not listening to what the music wants from her.
1: I think she's a very good listener.
2: I don't think she has any concept of how to collaborate with such a sensitive piece.
1: There's a warmth that's often lacking in other players.
2: Selfish.
1: Mellifluous.
2: Indulgent and lazy.
1: Sounds like an angel in heaven.
2: There even seems to be a lack of regret for what she's doing.
1: Kind.
2: Exhausting.
1: Nurturing.
2: Emotionally unfaithful.
0: Okay, that's that.
3: Thank you.
4: Thank you.
3: I'll let you know.
4: Okay, thanks.
0: All right, team, what do we think?
1: Yes.
2: We think that she's gone as far on this journey as she's going to go.
0: Is that a yes?
2: No.
0: No.
1: Yes.
0: Oh. That's a yes and no, so I'm going to put that right there in the maybe. There we go. Moving right along.
3: I'll send in the next one. Thank you. Hello there. Can you just state your name?
4: Jenny Lockwood.
3: Thank you, Jenny. Just when you're ready, take it away.

0: She's playing that violin.
1: That's a bit flat.
2: Please don't muffle this.
1: Muffle?
2: Yes, just let it breathe. Let it happen.
1: Oh, well, she crushed that bit.
2: Give it some room to be what it is. Thank you very much.
1: What it is a pile of...
2: What it is an extraordinary experimentation with a magnificent body of work.
1: A magnificent body of work or just a magnificent body?
2: You cannot challenge that string crossing. Smooth bow strokes, the bow strokes.
1: The bow hold is sloppy.
2: I am looking at that bow hold and it seems very committed to me.
1: Very committed, unlike...
2: It's not the time or place for that conversation.
1: When is the time or place for that conversation?
2: My point is we've had that conversation, so we get back to the audition.
1: We haven't had that conversation. And let's face it, if...
2: Very controlled drills. Remember why we're here? Beautiful.
1: We're here because you knocked up the last violinist.
2: We were having a trial separation, something agreed upon by both parties.
1: You're a cheating bastard.
2: I took advantage of a freedom that you imposed upon us. You walked away.
1: A
2: you
1: freedom
2: asked me to survive.
1: I imposed upon you. That's poor you.
2: You were living inside decisions
1: that
2: you made. You were living inside of decisions that you made. You can verbalize this all you want. You can do
1: you
2: it. You can create stories from inside that. You can do
1: you
2: as much of that as you
1: I
2: want.
1: Fact is,
2: I was given to you a situation. You invited. You created the wheel of inside. Okay, walk away. Walk. Great. Great. Go home. Cry. Don't. Hang on. Are you picking up the children or shut up?
3: Thank you. That sounded great. So I guess it's up to me to say welcome aboard. You've got the job.
4: No way. That's amazing.
3: Yeah. So you can just grab your stuff and sign a contract at the door. I'll get someone to run it off. You can initial each page.
4: Oh, thank you.
3: Yeah.
4: Thank you so much.
3: You're welcome.
4: We'll celebrate at home, okay?
3: Okay, babe.
4: Fish or chicken?
3: Chicken.
4: Great.
3: Cooked through, though. Not
4: yeah.
3: Pink again.
4: No, no. I promise.
3: Okay. Bye, babes.
4: I love you.
3: You're welcome. I love you, too.
5: Domestic Violins was performed by Amy McKenna, Martin Dingle Wall, Michael Whaley, and Michelle Derman. The violin was performed by Catherine Roberts. I'm Jonathan Mitchell. 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I'm Jonathan Mitchell, and you have been hearing
6: The Truth. This is Bird Note. It's a September day in Ontario, right at dusk, and a small flock of songbirds flies out from the treetops into the cool evening air. The flock rises higher and higher and then begins heading south. It's the start of their fall migration. Among this mix of thrushes and orioles is a chunky brownish bird, a wood thrush. This particular wood thrush has finished nesting in this southern Canadian woodland. Now, it will migrate 2,300 miles south to spend the winter in Costa Rica. Before migrating, it ate steadily for 2 weeks, putting on fat to fuel the flight. Wood thrushes migrate in great bursts. In a single night, our thrush will climb to several thousand feet and cover 200 or even 300 miles before morning. Then, it's time to recharge. This wood thrush might pause in the Florida panhandle for 10 days before embarking at dusk on a non-stop flight across the Gulf of Mexico to the Yucatan. In early April, wood thrushes begin flying north again. But unlike the leisurely pace of fall, spring birds are in a hurry to migrate. They'll get back to Ontario 3 times as fast as they got to Costa Rica. For Bird Note, I'm Michael Steyer. 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This is Bird Note. There's the big, flashy, red-crested, pileated woodpecker, and the noisy northern flicker, the one that pounds on metal gutters. Today, I'd like you to meet a quiet, diminutive woodpecker, the downy woodpecker. The smallest woodpecker in North America, the downy measures in at 3 inches shorter than a robin. You might not even notice it as it pecks for insects on trunks and branches of trees. But if you do, you'll see a black and white bird with bold stripes on its head. The male is easily distinguished from the female by the crimson-red splash at the back of its head. It's rare to see this, but as part of their spring courtship, downy woodpeckers perform a spectacular display called the butterfly flight. The male and female seem to dance among the trees, holding their wings high and flapping slowly and lazily like butterflies. More likely, you'll hear the drumming of the downy. Woodpeckers remind us to value what some think of as dead trees. They're alive with nourishment. For Bird Note, I'm Michael Stein.
0: Amanda, Sam,
7: Anna, Crystal, Tony. My name is Alvin. I come from China. It's nice to meet you.
8: One. Alvin.
7: Actually, this name was chosen by my English teacher in China. I don't know the meaning before, but when I came to Australia, some people call me, oh, chipmunk. I don't know what is chipmunk. So I check from the Google. Alvin is a chipmunk. A cartoon, my friend said this name is good. So I still use it over 3 years. I choose English name is easy to remember for Western country people.
9: Actually, at the very beginning, my English name was not Tiffany, it was Shirley.
8: Two, Tiffany!
9: I think Shirley is very popular in China. So I decided to choose a new name, Tiffany. And the reason why I choose this name is because Tiffany sounds beautiful in terms of myself, so I haven't changed it. But my friend Doris, she changed her name to Sarah, which is very normal in Australia.
0: A lot of my friends, they change English names regularly. Yeah, first time they called such as Helen, and then the next year they change, they call Amanda, and then probably next year they will call another name. Yeah, I think other people will get confused. What's your real name?
8: Three. Chase.
0: I picked up the name from an English magazine. The magazine is from my English teacher. There were 100 girls' name and 100 boys' name. So I chose Chase. Yeah, this is good. Yeah. But the teacher didn't tell me what it really means. And then when I go to university in China, my teacher asked me, why do you choose this one? You know what it means? No, I don't. Let me explain to you. If you like a girl, you chase her. Oh, that's what it means. Oh, good, nice. Yeah, I chose a good one, yeah. You know, in China, the politicians, their names are very good, are really good. Yeah, I think probably when they were born, their parents choose someone to pick up the names, yeah. They're very different, very unique names. The president of China now, Xi Jinping. Yeah, I've never heard anybody else call that. And the ex-president, Hu Jintao, also very unique names. There's a joke. She said, he said. She, who said? She said. Xi Jinping.
7: Anna, Tony, if you have a good name, you have a good future.
10: 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That story was produced for the 2013 Third Coast Short Docs Challenge.
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1: Dear listeners of WFMT, in case you may be a bit befuddled or confused, this is the beginning of an interview conversation with Allen Ginsberg, the author of perhaps what might be considered one of the militant anthems of beat poetry, Gregory Corso, and I beg your pardon, I'm not up on the...
2: No, his name
1: third.
2: Is Peter Orlovsky, Love in the Middle.
1: Peter
3: First
1: Orlovsky,
3: poem and second poem.
1: Whose voice we haven't heard yet. Question, anybody answer. You believe you represent the young generation of poets today?
2: No. We're pariahs.
1: Oh, you're pariahs. You're the outsiders.
2: All we represent is ourselves. The trouble is everybody's trying to go around representing somebody else.
4: Yeah, that's terrible.
2: All we represent, all I represent is me, and all Gregory represents is him, and all Peter represents is Peter.
4: All my home life.
1: Alan.
4: Aren't they?
1: Or
4: Peter?
1: This, or Peter.
4: Well, you don't go around trying to represent anybody, do
3: you? Do you represent anybody?
1: I hope not.
3: But he's got
1: myself.
3: On the wall. Maybe he represents Mahler and Beethoven. That's all right.
2: Well, the
3: That's
2: only other thing we represent is a lot of dead poets. Yeah.
4: Like Whitman.
3: Yeah. And Hart Crane and all.
2: And Mayakovsky.
3: Essening.
2: Or somebody's got to represent Shakespeare in Chicago.
1: I think that WFMT listeners should see our three young poets, because seeing them here, I'd say, is part of the story as well as hearing them, because as they talk, they make very vivid.
2: We wave our hands in the air.
1: Yeah. read a poem, and then I want to ask you something.
2: Okay, I'll read you a poem, not only about the world, but about the whole universe.
1: About the universe.
2: About the whole universe.
4: Not only Chicago and New York.
2: Yes. Okay.
1: Yeah.
2: There's a poem called Poem Rocket. It's all about rockets.
1: I see.
2: So, enough of these earth-dweller poetic excitements. The scientist alone is the true poet. He gives us the moon. He promises the stars. He'll make us a new universe if it comes to that. Oh, Einstein, I should have sent you my flaming manuscripts. Oh, Einstein, I should have pilgrimaged to your white hair. Fellow travelers in the universe, I write you a poem in Amsterdam, where Spinoza ground his magic lenses long ago. I write you a poem long ago. I finish standing at the high floor window over Montparnasse, looking at the cosmos. Already my feet are washed in death. Here I am, naked, without identity, with no more body than the fine black tracery of pen mark on soft paper, as star talks to star in the instant freedom of time, multiple beams of sunlight, all the same myriad thought, in one fold of the universe, where Whitman was, and Blake and Shelley saw Milton, dwelling as in a starry temple, brooding in his blindness, seeing all. Now at last I can speak to you, beloved brothers of an unknown moon, real yous, squatting in whatever form, amidst platonic vapors of eternity, I am another star. Will you eat my poems or read them? Or gaze with aluminum blind plates on sunless pages? Do you dream or translate and accept data with indifferent droopings of antennae? Do I make sense to your magical green receptor eye sockets? Do you have visions of God? Which way will the sunflower turn, surrounded by millions of suns? This is my rocket, my personal rocket. I send up my message beyond, someone to hear me there, my immortality. Without steel or cobalt, basalt or diamond, gold or mercurial fire, without passport, filing cabinets, bits of paper, warheads, without myself, finally, pure thought, message all and everywhere the same. I send up my rocket to land on whatever planet awaits it, preferably religious sweet planets, a free icebox, no money. Full of fourth dimensional poetry, where death shows movies, bones answer riddles, where plants speak courteously of abstract physics, and poetry itself is manufactured by the trees, ecstatic and visionary angel planets, planets of unimaginable X, the final planet where the great brain of the universe sits waiting for a poem to land in his golden pocket, joining the other notes, mash notes, love sighs, complaints, shrieks of despair, and the million unutterable thoughts of frogs. I send you my rocket of amazing chemical, more than my hair, my sperm, or the cells of my body, the speeding thought that flies upward with my desire, as instantaneous as the universe, faster than light, and leave all other questions unfinished for the moment to turn back to sleep in my dark bed on Earth.
1: Well, strangely enough, that makes sense.
2: Of course it makes sense.
1: But I haven't quite figured out in what way.
2: I didn't even need $12 million.
0: That was Allen Ginsberg, Gregory Corso, and Peter Orlovsky in conversation with Studs Terkel after reading an excerpt from Poem Rocket. written by Allen Ginsberg in Amsterdam at the time of the launching of the Sputnik in October 1957. I gave a reading with Allen Ginsberg at NYU in the early 1990s, and occasionally you'd run into him in the East Village. He was invariably courtly, gracious, smart, funny, and deeply serious. And the generosity that he displayed in the conversation with Studs Terkel about his dead poets, as he called them, Christopher Smart or Walt Whitman, he then lavished on younger poets. And every time I saw Allen, he was wearing a suit and a tie, a maverick hipster disguised as a professor in a thrift store gray suit.

I'm Robert Polito, president of the Poetry Foundation. You've been listening to Studs Terkel in conversation with American poets. Take it easy, but take it at studsterkel.org. The producers are Tony Macaluso and Sarah Murphy. The executive producer is Steve Robinson. This is the WFMT Radio Network, Chicago.

0: This is Ray, the source of all black knowledge, with another rumination to kind of hold you over while we're working on new episodes of the podcast. We are working on new episodes of the podcast, right?
1: Yes, we are.
0: Absolutely. And the only limitation in that is funding. We're waiting to get some kind of...
1: Yeah, financial support makes it a whole lot easier to produce the episodes because it's so involved. I think it's hard to realize until you're on this side of things what goes into an episode. So funding is what makes the world go around, and funding is what makes episodes happen.
0: All right. So with that said, here's what I've been thinking about. And that's our whole life since we've been married has revolved around children. We've always had children in the house. There was a time when we had absolutely a full house, 6 kids, and 4 for the longest period of time in the house, growing up, making noise, busting holes in the walls, having to be calmed down. And it's like, it's that sound now that the last two, the twins, both 18 years old, they were off to college. And I don't have mixed feelings. I'm not happy about seeing them leave. I don't know. In some ways, I kind of imagine some level of relief, but from doing all the running around stuff. But I don't know. It's hard to imagine what the house is going to be like without them being here. You know, I like the title Daddy, and I like hearing it. I don't know, a lot of things I'd like to do over.
1: Mm-hmm. I think for us, though, empty nesting is different. Because you had 2 kids when we got married. We have never not had kids. We don't know what it is to exist with each other without kids being a factor. So whereas traditional couples, like they get married, they have a period, like they have before kids, and then after kids. We never had a before kids. So this is all so new and crazy for us because we don't know how to exist without children being part of the daily equation.
0: I guess I have a lot of thoughts about time I wish I would have spent more of. You know, you just can't think about those things in the moment, but I think about it a lot now.
1: I mean, all of us have that if I could do it over. I don't think there is anybody who has launched a child who said, I did everything exactly how I wished I would have done it. If that person exists, I want to meet them. But like, that's just not how it goes. But I think you have to look back and go, okay, did I do the best I could with the resources I had and the knowledge I had at the time, and how did it turn out? Because sure, we made lots of mistakes, but our kids still turned out pretty good in spite of us, and I think that is the final measuring tape.
0: Yeah, I can get that, but I just, you know, just raw emotionally, I miss them. I miss the idea of missing them.
1: I think the hard part is that launching your last child is a definitive marker of aging. Like there's an awareness of age and life progression that happens that you can no longer ignore. When you're in the thick of things and you still got young kids in the house and you're running around in circles, no matter what that calendar says, no matter what your age is, there is still some remnant of feeling youthful because you have young children. When all of your children are adults, you can't deny the fact that you are getting older and moving into a different stage of life.
0: There's that. And when I was a kid, for the most part, most of the time growing up, I was alone as the only kid in the house. My sisters had long since grown up or we weren't living together and they wanted a house. And I always imagined, you know, how wonderful it would be to have a lot of siblings in the house, to have instant playmates. I don't know.
1: Well, dang, what am I, chop lover? Like, they ain't moving out and leaving you in the house all by yourself. I'm still going to be here. You aren't going to be by yourself. That's crazy.
0: Yeah, there's that.
1: Oh, there's that. That's what I get. Oh, yeah, I am stuck with this woman in the house. Okay. That you might live to regret that because you got a lot of years to spend in this house with just me.
0: We could have had some more kids.
1: You couldn't have had more with me, so I don't know how that was going to work out either.
0: Science.
1: Uh-huh. And how does that science work when you have another child but your wife isn't involved?
0: I ain't talking about that's not science.
1: That's what you said.
0: That's not science. That's not what.
1: Trying to be 532 going to a high school graduation.
0: Jesus.
1: What did Jesus got to do with anything? What Jesus got to do with being old and having kids?
0: Miracles.
1: Uh-huh.
0: Blessings.
1: Uh-huh.
0: You know, glorification.
1: Uh-huh.
0: You know, spirit for the world.
1: Oh, you just talking crazy now. Because I told you, I ain't trying to be looking like somebody's great-grandma up at high school graduation talking about that's my child. No, that ain't going to happen.
0: I've already been through that, though.
1: Okay, well, then if you've had that experience, you can move on. I'm not trying to have it.
0: Yeah, people think the twins are, I'm their grandfather.
1: Well, see, you've had that experience, so you understand what I'm trying to avoid. I want to be youthful with adult children. I want to hang out with my children, and people go, is that your sister? And not be like, is that your grandma?
0: I appreciate the fact that they're only children for a little bit of time, and they're going to be adults for many, many, many decades, you hope, you pray for. And that relationship as adults is probably, that's the one that you're going to have the most time with.
1: And people never tell you how much fun adult children are. Having adult children is a whole nother ball game. But good gracious, you have raised somebody who understands all of your crazy and likes you anyway. That is the perfect situation. Like, they have watched you grow up just like you watched them grow up. And now they're adults alongside you. And you really, like, they know all the inside jokes. They know you well. Like, I have so much fun with them as adults.
0: Well, I'm going to miss the babies, you know.
1: Well, you can linger on to that missing them and have all the nostalgia. I'm going to enjoy the adults.
0: Jesus.
1: Yes, Jesus, but I will still enjoy the adults.
0: All right, so now I know how you feel. Well, thank you very much.
1: You're welcome, and no, there are no more babies coming in this house.
0: Jesus.
1: Jesus can come every Christmas. That's the only baby coming in this house is baby Jesus on Christmas.
0: Bye, you.
2: Well, I was reading somewhere about the value of confession in the Catholic Church. How good people feel after they confess. And I said, you know, we ought to have something like that where you walk around carrying guilt and you just get rid of it. And I thought, no wonder those guys are so successful. They have this real formula, you know, in the Catholic Church. You confess, no matter what it is, what you did, you're okay. You start over. You get a clean slate.
3: I would guess, too, that it drove you crazy to not know what happened to some things, and your sneaking suspicion was that it was Michael. But it was so, you know, unsettling to not really have an answer, when because a lot of them were about things that, edible things that disappeared.
2: No, it was really the model of the kind. I mean, for me, I just thought it was a very effective thing to do. We had, as you may recall, in our family, an amnesty day every once in a while. I didn't think I needed amnesty
3: you know, day.
2: But your brother sure
3: that
2: did.
3: Was the goody two-shoes.
2: So he could say anything. And
3: wait, how often were amnesty days?
2: About twice a year, I think.
3: And were you ever really surprised by the confession?
2: Oh, yeah, I was surprised by the sidewalk broom. You remember the sidewalk broom? The sidewalk broom had disappeared from the garage. And it was like, who steals a sidewalk broom? I mean, was the DPW short of brooms? I don't get it. I happen to be the only guy in the neighborhood who owned a sidewalk broom. Anyway, on Amnesty Day, he said the sidewalk broom. And I said, what? What'd you do with it? He says, I didn't do anything with it. It's in the Pearlstein's yard. Well, how did it get to the Pearlstein's yard? Well, I threw it there. Well, why the hell did you throw the sidewalk broom in the Pearlstein's yard, which is behind us? Well, because it was on fire. Oh, it was on fire. I should have known. That's what happens to sidewalk brooms. How the sidewalk broom get on fire? Well, we were trying to beat out the fire of the, when the leaves caught fire. How did the leaves catch fire? Well, we raked them up and put them in that barrel, and we lit it, and then it tipped over, and we couldn't reach it with the hose, so we beat it out with the sidewalk broom, but it didn't work. The broom caught fire, so we threw the broom over the fence into the neighbor's yard so you wouldn't see it.
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5: Welcome to USC Annenberg's This California Life. I'm Megan Donis. This season, we document Altadena after the fires, following this remarkable community as it recovers and rebuilds. As part of our series, we collaborated with the Charlotta Bass Journalism and Justice Lab at USC. And in our next story, Bass fellow Daniela Lake explores what the Black community in Altadena can learn from another thriving Black community consumed by fire during the Tulsa Race Massacre of 1921.
6: And then we start coming further across Altadena Drive, and that's when we were literally like you just walked us right into a volcano, an active volcano. Everything was on fire. Everything. The bushes, the trees, the houses.
7: It was like a blowtorch just right over everything.
8: I've never seen anything like that. Never, no.
9: You're listening to Rooted in Recovery, a podcast series from the USC Charlotta Bass Lab, exploring how Altadena's Black community is recovering after the devastating Eden fire. I'm Daniela Lake, a master's student in journalism at USC and Bass Lab fellow. Each episode will highlight a different piece of the story, from Black food culture to mental health, memory, and rebuilding. But in this first episode, we begin with the fire itself.
6: And that's when the wind really started cranking. And I was like, you know what? We're in trouble. This is bad. And then you could hear the radio and you could hear them start calling out streets going, wait a minute, that's impossible for the fire to have gone down that far. Now it's into the community. Now it's no longer a hillside or a brush fire.
9: That's Keith Holloway, a Pasadena fire engineer. His station was one of the first at the scene of the fire.
6: The wind was blowing so hard a couple times, I had to literally back up because I couldn't walk forward. It was blowing all the stuff in my face. I couldn't see, so I had to back into the fire and back into the houses. Everything was on fire. I mean, literally, it was like looking or standing inside of a glowing toaster.
9: He's been a firefighter for over 40 years. He's seen a lot of disasters, but nothing like the Eden fire.
6: I was here for the Northridge earthquake, all the whole Y2K funny business. I mean, a lot of stuff. The LA riots after they had the verdict for Rodney King. I was here for all that stuff. So I've seen some things, but nothing ever to that magnitude. It's unrecognizable. Looked like somebody dropped an atomic bomb. It was an experience, definitely an apocalyptic experience.
9: Altadena residents, like the Wilson family, would also describe the Eden fire as apocalyptic.
7: And you can literally see everything was just burning. Everything just from the mountains down to almost Muir High School was just on fire. So once I went up, turned the corner, and the church was on fire.
9: The Eden fire burned over 9,000 structures. 6,000 of those were family homes. Like many residents who lost their home and place of work, Reverend Andre Wilson lost both his home and church to the Eden fire. He's served as the pastor of Altadena United Methodist Church for almost a decade.
7: In order to process it, you have to be alone. And when you're moving like this, you don't really have time to process it. I've been moving, trying to get my check-in on congregation members, trying to find new facilities, trying to get aid. So you really hadn't had time to process it. I went by yesterday to try to process. And even then, people were yelling at me, hey, get your head up, it's all going to be okay. And so it's hard to process because people really want you to be better and actually don't really understand that mourning is a good part of healing.
10: For many of us, we're not really sure like what day it is. You know, it is like you're grieving, someone's died. And so life continues, but you're sort of in a daydream sort of state. You're exhausted, you have a lot of moving parts. You're not in your home element. You're in a new place, or you're in someone else's home, or you're in a new place. And then your church home is gone.
9: That's Heather Wilson. The Wilson family is staying with relatives as they recover.
10: So everyone's routine has been affected, is upside down. And yet people kind of expect you to act like none of this has happened, and you still have obligations to fulfill. So it's a balancing act.
7: I know everybody in that neighborhood. I grew up in Altadena. That's everybody I know. So that compounds it, because even people that aren't part of the church, I know have lost home. So it's just surreal. Everybody you know has lost something.
9: When visiting Altadena now, some streets, like Lincoln Avenue, appear somewhat normal at first. One sign reads, $40 for 2 weeks of yoga, and some restaurants, like Perry's Joint, are still open. But then you turn the corner on a street like Altadena Drive, and you're hit with the devastation. Avison Charter Schools is burned, and for some homes, all that's left are the front staircase and chimney. For one house, it's the washer and dryer. But what was Altadena like before this devastation? Because of the fire, some people were learning for the first time that Altadena was 18% Black, and that it had a thriving Black community with Black-owned businesses and Black homeowners. Heather Wilson recalls her first impression of Altadena back when she was visiting her childhood friend.
10: When I was about 8 or 9, we went over to her house, and her father was a dentist. And, you know, I was walking around, and she had a nice home, and there were like Black people around, and where I was raised, that just, they were not there. And so it was so refreshing as a little girl to see your just regular Black folk walking around, living their lives, being teachers and doctors and dentists or whatever. And that was really just a beautiful thing for me as a little Black girl in an area that I didn't see a lot of people that looked like me. So it was a very, very special and unique place. And over time, because of the beauty by the mountains, you had more and more people, Latinos and Asians and whites and Armenians, kind of slowly move in. And so it was it's a very multicultural, but has a really strong African-American history here. And that's really, really special, especially in Southern California. And it's also unique because, as he was saying, in Southern California, we tend to be very segregated when we go home. There's tons of everything in SoCal, but at home, most neighborhoods are all one thing or another. And so Altadena was really, really unique in that, not only for the history of having the middle class Blacks there, but also later on to being such a welcoming place for all persons to come. And it's a really beautiful thing. One of the reasons we really appreciate when my daughter goes to school, you have a bit of everything. And you don't see that a lot in LA.
9: Similarly, attorney Lee Merritt, a civil rights attorney, reflected on how seeing Altadena's Black community positively impacted his upbringing. He's known for his work on racial justice, including cases related to police brutality and hate crimes, such as when 25-year-old Ahmaud Arbery was shot and killed by 3 white men in Georgia back in 2020. Attorney Merritt represented Ahmaud Arbery's family. It was a case that, along with the murder of Breonna Taylor and George Floyd, sparked national outrage in 2020. Attorney Merritt said that being introduced to the Black community in Altadena changed his life trajectory.
11: In high school, I was adopted by my grandmother who lived in Pasadena. And it was really a turning point in my life because she was pulling me out of detention, expulsion in my prior school, gang violence, and a number of other things. I was introduced to this cocoon of a community in Altadena, Pasadena. And this was a Black middle-class community with folks who, for example, were connected to Morehouse College, where I eventually went to school, where there were African Americans who were invested in the arts, who owned property, and introduced me to a new, I guess, a Black experience that I didn't know existed. Mine was rooted in incarceration and gang violence, etc. And so this opportunity, when I was 14 or 15 transitioning into high school, was really something that put me on a path to be able to be not only have access to some of our higher learning institutions, but to be a better representative of our community as a whole.
9: But now many of those Black families are displaced. But this isn't the first time a thriving Black community was destroyed by fire. To understand Altadena's future, let's look at our past. The Tulsa Race Massacre. In the early 1900s, Tulsa, Oklahoma had its own thriving Black neighborhood, located in Tulsa's Greenwood District.
12: They called it Black Wall Street because it had almost 200 businesses.
9: Black Wall Street was a bustling hub for Black entrepreneurship. It was home to Black-owned shops, hotels, theaters, but all of that was torn apart overnight in 1921 when a white mob stormed into Black Wall Street, setting fire to everything in its path, burning homes and businesses. It's believed to be the worst incident of racial violence in American history.
12: We're talking about a community that was devastated in over less than 48 hours. Over 1,550 homes and businesses destroyed. 1,550 homes and businesses destroyed. They talk about up to 300 people died, but what we do know is actually 3,000 people were disappeared, never to be heard from again.
9: Attorney DeMario Solomon Simmons represents the last living survivors of the Tulsa Race Massacre. He's also the founder of Justice for Greenwood, an organization formed almost 100 years after the massacre to get justice and reparations for the Greenwood community, which was never the same after the massacre.
12: Not one of those businesses that were impacted by the massacre are operating today. So there should be funding and consulting services for descendants to be able to build businesses back up.
9: Although the Black community in Tulsa was devastated by racial violence and Altadena was ravaged by a natural disaster, both were prosperous Black communities that were ultimately consumed by fire.
12: I think some of the parallels that we see in rebuilding is that they're going to have some of the same challenges dealing with insurance, or either not having enough insurance and not being able to get the proper information to the insurance companies. Another thing that we see that's still plaguing Greenwood today that I think is going to be a problem in Altadena and Black communities across this nation, many of these people have been living in these homes for decades, but they don't actually own the homes, meaning that they have received these homes passed down from their families, but they didn't do the proper estate planning. They haven't done proper probate. And that's a big problem that we see in Tulsa, but throughout this nation. And we have to have a program of Justice for Greenwood to address that.
9: Even in the face of these challenges, there's still hope in rebuilding.
12: I want the people of Altadena to understand that they can rebuild, and they should rebuild, and they should rebuild even forward thinking and better than what they had before. And you have to come into that mind state once you start the rebuilding. Come together as a community and say, what do we want this community to look like again? And make sure that they are standing together to not allow the vultures and the predators that want to come in and swoop up the land and get the land for cheap because people are, you know, desperate. You know, you lose everything overnight. That is something that, if it hasn't happened to you, it's very difficult to even imagine. So people are desperate. People need to live their life today. But I hope the people of Altadena can take the example of Greenwood to stick together and fight to keep the land that's been in their family for so long.
9: Even in the devastation, the birds are still chirping in Altadena. And on some lawns, grass is starting to grow again.
10: Altadena, I believe, will never be the same as it was before the fires. And it doesn't mean it's going to be worse, but it's going to be different. I do hope that it will be still a home, a beautiful place where all people can come together, Blacks and whites, and feel at home and comfortable. That is my hope.
9: The congregation of Altadena United Methodist Church has found a temporary home at Scott United Methodist Church in Pasadena. After the fires, they came together to worship and support each other. Members of Altadena United Methodist Church call their church family home of the abundant life.
13: Home of the abundant life.
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9: Thank you for listening to episode 1 of Rooted in Recovery. I'm Daniela Lake. 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

I am 50 feet underwater, alone, a quarter mile offshore from the Kohala coast of Hawaii Island. The fish on my stringer are bleeding into the current. I can see the faint copper trace dissolve into blue. Something in the water around me is reading the signal. Then the shadow comes. 15 feet of tiger shark, striped and deliberate, materializing from the haze the way large things do underwater. Not approaching so much as arriving. She circles once. Her eyes find mine. She stops. I do not turn away. I hold position, eye to eye, and I wait. People who haven't spent years in the ocean read this as confrontation, a near-death experience to recount at dinner parties. But I see a shark almost every dive. The shark is not a metaphor. She is a Tuesday. Hanging there in the blue while she decides what I am, I think about my father. Dr. Moges Bizuna, born in Harar, Ethiopia in 1944, the son of a wealthy man who refused to acknowledge him, raised in a shack by his mother. At 10 years old, he left home and traveled 50 miles to find a school because the town he came from had no school past the third grade, and he had already decided that the ceiling above him was not his ceiling. He's 81 years old now. He's losing his vision. The man who chased light across continents can no longer read his phone. There's a story my father told at every party, every family gathering, every holiday table throughout my childhood in Indianapolis. He told it the way people tell stories that contain them, not to inform, but to return. He was 10 years old, sharing a single rented room with four other boys at the school 50 miles from home. They paid 2 birr a month, pennies, for injera and shurawat twice a day and a place to sleep. When winter came and the days grew shorter, they were offered candles for 25 cents each. One boy refused to pay his share. The other four children, including my father, each paid extra and bought the candles themselves. They were 10 years old. They had already learned that the agreement, everyone contributes, everyone benefits, was the only structure that worked. You did not wait for perfect conditions. You filled the gap and moved forward. But the boy who refused to pay used the light the most. He sat closest to the candle. He read the longest. He seemed to believe he was clever. So they took their blankets and built a wall around him. If he would not pay for the light, he would not receive it. But the enclosure had a flaw. They couldn't seal the ceiling. Light leaked through the top and pooled inside his fort. While they shivered in open air, he was warm and illuminated. And because he was 10 years old and hadn't yet learned the cost of certain kinds of cleverness, he began to read aloud, just to let them know. So they sat in the dark, together, and refused to buy light at all. The boy had fashioned his own candle from fat and cloth. The smell spread through the neighborhood until neighbors arrived with sticks and taught him a lesson that reason could not. After that, he paid his share. They lit the candle. They all had light. My father told this story laughing, not as a lesson. He never said, "And so you see, the moral is," he told it as a memory that delighted him, that contained something true about how the world works. He laughed at the rancid candle. He laughed at the neighbors. He laughed at the image of 5 10-year-old boys negotiating the economics of shared light. I retold it at his 70th birthday party in Indianapolis. He had forgotten the story entirely. He listened to me tell it and laughed with his whole body, as if though hearing it for the first time. By then, it had already passed from him to me so completely that he no longer needed to carry it.

but the natural consequence of two people who had survived something together and were still choosing to believe in the future. They did not know if they would make it to Frankfurt. They conceived me anyway. They moved forward anyway. They released the outcome anyway.

0: They reach Frankfurt, where I would be born a few months later. My father's brother, Alamayo, was painting a hunger cloth for a German church. That commission financed my parents' flight from Sudan. In 1981, after my first birthday, the White Harvest Church in Indianapolis sponsored our immigration to the United States. My brother rejoined us a year later, after 4 years of separation, held whole by his grandmother, while my parents rebuilt a life on the other side of the world. My father completed his PhD. He taught anatomy and physiology for 30 years. The architecture of the human body, how systems connect, how structure supports function, how every visible action depends on invisible preparation. He was teaching the same thing in the classroom he had learned in horror. He just had a different language for it by then. Last week, my children's mother called and asked me to take the kids. My daughter, Mary Coco, 12. My son, Mogus Mackay, 10, named for his grandfather. Later that night, she sent me a message. Thank the kids. I didn't know what she meant. I asked them about it in the morning. Mary has been making sea creatures from beads and elastic cord, squids, octopuses, starfish, and selling them to her classmates. Mogus learned to make them too and sells the same item for $20 that his sister sells for $10. He has always understood leverage. When they arrived at their mother's house and found her upset, they didn't ask for an explanation. They came up with a plan. Mary gave Mogus $50, money they had made themselves, at school, with their hands, and sent him out into the rain to find something to ease her mother's pain. He walked to 4 stores. He selected a necklace, her favorite lemonade, and a small jade cat, because their mother loves cats. Mary stayed home and watched her baby half-sibling until the boyfriend came back from work. They left the gifts and a note on the bed and said nothing about it afterward. I did not teach them to do this. I recognized it. I have seen it before. In a cold room in horror. In a refugee camp in Sudan, in a retirement community in Charlotte where my father can no longer see his grandchildren's faces. My father traveled 50 miles. I descend 50 feet. My children spent $50, not because they were told, but because darkness asked and they answered with what light they had. My father's losing his vision. A window once open is now closing. I cannot fix this. What I can do is keep diving, keep teaching, keep raising Mogus and Mary Coco in the light of what was passed to me. Now it passes forward again, in small, unremarkable acts. A necklace, a lemonade, a jade cat left silently on a bed.
1: It's a brisk Sunday afternoon at Hyde Street Pier in San Francisco. Just past the edge of the dock, an old paddle steamboat called the Eureka bobs in the shallow water. People slowly make their way up the gangplank.
2: Are you here for the Chinese whispers?
3: Yeah, how do you know that?
2: Yeah. Guessing a lot of people. Everyone on board? Yes.
3: Okay.
4: At the time, Chinese were not allowed to be buried along with whites, so they had to have their own little cemetery.

0: Berries outside of town.
1: Rennie Young is the artistic and project director of Chinese Whispers. Her project has taken her all over the state, starting with the foothills of the Sierra Nevada, where, she says, the ghosts of the past have left many questions for the present.
0: So this young girl was taken to somewhere near a Chinese cemetery, and she remembered seeing the queues of the Chinese hanging in the trees.
1: A queue is a long braid traditionally worn by Chinese men.
2: What does that mean?
0: I have no idea. I have never read about this anywhere. And did it mean that it was a sign of honoring? That the queue was important then in that you don't bury it? Was it that they saved it to sell? I have no idea.
1: The stories she's gathering center on the way Chinese immigrants survived in 19th century America. Some operated restaurants and grocery, hardware, and herbal stores in San Francisco. Others made and sold fish fertilizer. Shrimp fishing was huge, and a few enterprising individuals had side projects as well.
3: He had a restaurant in town. In fact, one of the buildings on the main street of Lok, he built as his Chinese restaurant. And that is now Al the Wops, which is right next to the Zhen Yun Tong Hall. Therefore, right next door to his two illicit operations.
1: Kevin Lee is one of the storytellers on stage in today's workshop performance. He isn't telling the story of his own heritage. He's actually reading the words of Jeff Lee. Jeff Lee grew up in the city of Lok, and he now works in Santa Rosa. His family immigrated to the Bay Area in 1892. Kevin Lee's family has been in Oakland for 40 years. Offstage, he says that the story of the early Chinese in America is skeletal at best.
4: Going through the American school system, the only thing I knew was that the Chinese came over in waves, and that's it. But nothing's actually written been shared about what they actually, the real historical piece of it, what their lives were like, how they felt, what they confronted.
0: How did they survive? How did they thrive? How did they not survive?
1: These are the questions that preoccupy Rennie Young.
0: It's part of almost like a investigative journalism combined with a very epic poem.
1: Young says that the common thread weaving many Bay Area stories together is the Chinese Exclusion Act. Passed in 1882, it was the first of many laws aimed at ending Chinese immigration completely.
5: Whereas, in the opinion of the government of the United States, the coming of Chinese laborers to this country endangers the good order of certain localities within the territory thereof.
0: People would tell me in their story, well, because of the Exclusion Act, he had to do this or he couldn't do that about an ancestor. Or because of the Exclusion Act, they lost their family, their family business.
1: The law split many families on either side of the Pacific. Some purchased false papers to enter the U.S. Over time, those fake identities became their real ones. And those fluid transitions further complicated family histories.
6: My name is Ford Lee, but let me tell you that's not my real family name. My family name is Lim or Lum.
1: Ford Lee is another one of the workshop storytellers. He's the only one telling his own family story.
6: My father came over on false papers, merchant papers my grandfather bought for him. So he came over as Lee Ho, that's why I'm Lee.
1: Many descendants like Lee only know bits and pieces of their family histories.
6: Actually, there are a lot of things I don't know about my family, and I wish that I had time to, now that I think about it, ask my mother, ask my father.
1: Even if he did ask, he may not have received an answer. Often, Chinese parents didn't want to share painful memories with their children. Other stories from that time period were lost because men who couldn't bring their families over had no one to pass them on to. Again, Rennie Young.
0: I believe the absences speak volumes and are much more powerful about telling the story of organized social amnesia than any single statement could make.
7: She said.
1: Chinese Whispers Golden Gate is a practice in recognizing the value and pitfalls of a cultural story made up almost entirely of hearsay. Each tale is fragmentary. Voices come and go. Some stories are started and never finished. But each time a new person hears these stories, they all stay alive just a little longer. In San Francisco, I'm Erica Mu for Cross Currents.

is Bird Note. Kingfishers. They fish, right? The clue's in the name. Over most of the waters of North America, it's the belted kingfisher. Europe's single species is the small, brilliant blue, much beloved common kingfisher. But when you hit tropical regions of Asia, Africa, and especially the vicinity of Australia, it's clear that despite the group name, most of the roughly 90 species of kingfishers don't fish. They hunt in woodlands, where the smaller ones, like the 4-inch pygmy kingfisher, will eat grasshoppers and centipedes, and the larger ones will take frogs, reptiles, small mammals, and even snakes. Yep, Australia's laughing kookaburra is a member of the kingfisher family. And it's been known to dispatch snakes up to 3 feet in length. No matter whether the kingfisher you see is wrangling a snake or plunging for a fish, you'll be looking at a member of one of the world's most charismatic groups of birds. For Bird Note, I'm Michael Stein.

0: 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I'm David Gerlach, and we're continuing our special series called The Experimenters. We're featuring icons from the worlds of science, technology, and innovation. Now, here's Amy Drozdowska, the producer of The Experimenters.
1: Jane Goodall is so good, it's intimidating. She's almost a sort of mythic figure. She made groundbreaking discoveries about the behavior of chimpanzees when she was only in her 20s. No formal training or degree. Even now, she's always on the go, speaking up for the rights of animals, campaigning for conservation, and working tirelessly on her environmental education program. She's a role model for young girls to get into science. With all that, it's sometimes been hard for me to imagine her as one of us ordinary humans. Which is why this interview we came across by veteran public radio science journalist Ira Flatto was just so great. Ira talked with Jane Goodall for his long-running Science Friday program back in 2002. And in that conversation, you can hear a Jane who's full of formidable conviction, yes. But she's also humble, vulnerable, and best of all, even fun. Here's the tape.
2: Well, now, I know you do wonderful chimp calls.
3: Well, I'm going to do the greeting. It's the kind of sound you'd hear if you went to Gombe and you climbed up onto the ridge in the morning. And if you're lucky, you hear the chimpanzee who's calling out, saying, "Here I am, it's a wonderful day, where are you?" And
2: wow.
3: And each one has his or her own individual voice, so you know exactly who's calling.
4: It's a pleasure to speak with you. I wanted to know if you believe there are any undiscovered large ape species.
3: You're talking about Yeti or Bigfoot or Sasquatch.
2: Is that what he's talking about?
3: Yes, he is.
4: Pretty much.
2: I'm out of the loop. Go ahead.
3: Well, now, you'll be amazed when I tell you that I'm sure that they exist. I've talked to so many Native Americans who've all described the same sounds, two who've seen them. And there was a little tiny snippet in the newspaper just last week which says that British scientists have found what they believe to be a Yeti hare, and that the scientists in the Natural History Museum in London couldn't identify it as any known animal.
2: Did you always have this belief that they existed?
3: Well, I'm a romantic, so I always wanted them to exist. Animals were my passion from even before I could speak, apparently. Then when I was about 10, 11, I found the books about Tarzan of the Apes. Fell in love with Tarzan. He's got that wife, Jane, you know, so I was terribly jealous of her. And that was when my dream started. When I grew up, I would go to Africa, live with animals, and write books about them. That's how it all began. I got the opportunity when a school friend invited me to go and stay on their farm in Kenya. So, you know, I was 23 and I sort of said bye-bye to family, friends and country, and off I went. And that was when I heard about the late Louis Leakey. And somebody said, "Jane, if you're interested in animals, you must meet Louis." Louis realized that I was the sort of person he said he'd been looking for about 10 years, who didn't care about hairdressing and clothes and parties and boyfriends. You know, I really wanted to be in the wild. Took him a year. He searched for money and eventually found a wealthy American businessman and said, "Okay, Louis, here you are. Here's enough money for 6 months. We'll see how she does." The chimpanzees ran away as soon as they saw me. They'd not seen a white ape before. And I knew if that 6 months' money ran out before I'd seen something really exciting, everyone would, you know, I would have let Louis down. Of course, at that time, we were defined as man the toolmaker. That was supposed to differentiate us more than anything else from the rest of the animal kingdom.
2: And you discovered that the chimps could make tools.
3: David Greybeard, bless his heart. I saw him crouched over a termite mound, the whole thing, putting in the grass, picking the termites off, picking a leafy twig and stripping off the leaves, which is the beginning of tool making. I couldn't actually believe it. I had to see it about four times before I let Louis Leakey know, and then I sent a telegram, and he sent back his famous, "Ha-ha, now we must redefine man, redefine tool, or accept chimpanzees as humans." after a bit, Lewis said, Jane, you have to get a degree because otherwise you can't get your own money and I won't always be around to get money for you. But he said, we don't have time to mess about with a BA, so you'll have to go straight for a PhD. So he managed to persuade Cambridge in England to accept me as a PhD student. And when I got there, it was actually a very unpleasant and hostile reception that I had. I shouldn't have named the chimps. It wasn't scientific. I didn't know. I mean, I knew nothing. And worst sin of all was that I was ascribing to them emotions like happiness, sadness, and so forth.
2: And they were just aghast at you.
3: Yeah, they were.
2: Whippersnapper.
3: Yeah, it was even accused of teaching the chimps how to fish for termites, which, I mean, that would have been such a brilliant coup.
5: 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Thanks to Ira Flatow and the Science Friday Initiative for working with us on this. 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David Gerlach is the executive producer of Blank on Blank. This episode was produced by me, Amy Drozdowska, along with David. Follow us on Facebook, Twitter, Tumblr, and now Instagram, and learn just what we're uncovering lately in the archives. That's all for now. Thanks so much for listening.
6: We have received no reply as yet, period. 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
2: For Tupelo and the northern counties, a few showers and a thunderstorm or two hanging around for the overnight hours. Will be in the upper 60s. Fairly cool on Monday behind that cold front, upper 70s, partly cloudy, and maybe a few showers. For Jackson and the central areas, about 70 overnight. Scattered showers and thunderstorms, a few more showers popping up on Monday along with an afternoon thunderstorm, and about 80. For Natchez and the southern and coastal areas, 80 for the overnight low and a slight chance of a shower. And then we've got a really good chance of rain and thunderstorms coming up on Monday with upper 80s. I'm meteorologist Steve Hamilton. 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
1: They want to make strangers into friends, which is, in some ways, I think what radio does and a good radio story does. 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
2: When Google Earth tells you you are here, where is that exactly? The answer is not here, here, but somewhere there, on a map, a two-dimensional device that pictures a place, be it a town, a country, or a world. Here or there, maps acquaint you with where you are, as well as places you've never been. Which explains why in some cultures, maps are as fundamental to education as the multiplication tables. Dennis Cosgrove grew up in Liverpool in the 1950s.
3: I remember a teacher of mine in the 1950s saying that every household should have five books. One was the Bible, one was Shakespeare, one was an English dictionary, and one was an atlas. The fifth you wouldn't have anymore, it was a table of logarithms.
2: Cosgrove is now professor of geography at UCLA. As he sees it, what made the atlas essential was the inherent authority of both maps and their makers, people like Captain Cook. When the good captain made his voyages of discovery, the South Seas were largely unknown in Europe. Conjecturing about what was out there, men of science often drew upon their native cultural inclinations to fill in the blanks.
3: Mapping reflects all sorts of aspects of our culture and ourselves. For example, our desire for symmetry. Yeah. If there is a kind of continent in the north, there must be a balancing continent in the southern hemisphere. And it really takes until Captain Cook for that finally to disappear off the map.

0: A recent exhibition at the Boston Public Library entitled Journeys of the Imagination featured some 50 maps that reflected changing views of the world over the past 1,000 years. Among them, Aaron Arrowsmith's map of the world from the 1790s, which drew upon Cook's observations. The piece, says Ronald Grimm, curator of the Leventhal Map Center at the BPL, captures the growing demand at the time for scientific precision. Arrowsmith prided himself on getting the most accurate information available.
1: He uses the double hemisphere, the idea that you're looking at a globe from both sides at the same time. But when you look at the information he's shown on the map, it is basically what is known.
0: In other words, Arrowsmith drew only upon the accounts of travelers who charted what they'd seen.
1: There is nothing on there that's guesswork. Interior Africa is totally empty. Australia is empty. But one of the major components of this map is that he shows the routes of James Cook and his explorations.

0: feet on the foredeck, cartographers on the ground, people using compass bearings, sextants, and clocks to discover and describe their position. And until well into the space age, that's how we made maps, starting with what we could see at ground level. Later, back in London or Paris, Seville or Washington, these charts would be compiled into larger maps that would, in turn, be assembled in...
1: For the first time, relatively cheaply produced atlases by groups like the Society for the Diffusion of Useful Knowledge, a wonderful British society that created these atlases and things for schools.
0: And not just atlases, globes as well. But here's the thing, globes in their turn spawn maps by means of projection. In this process, you essentially place a piece of paper against the globe. Where the paper touches, you will find the most realistic portrayal of the territory. But as the surface of the paper strays from the surface of the globe, the map becomes distorted. That's how Greenland becomes as big as Africa in the Mercator projection, though Africa is 7 times as large. Another instance of distortion can be found in this mysterious map from the Boston Public Library. It's a large, hemispheric view of North and South America. Again, Ronald Grimm.
2: There's no title, there's no author, and there's no date. But what we do know is the projection. This particular projection is called a polyconic projection, and it basically means that you have very little distortion only at one place on the map, which is where the globe would have touched the flat piece of paper.
0: North and South America look as crisp as if they were photographed from space. An amazing feat, given that this map predates Sputnik by a century. But things get a little wacky around the edges.
2: And you move to the east and to the west, everything gets greatly distorted. When you get over here to the western side, Asia, Indonesia, Australia are just greatly exaggerated. They're just sort of like they're pulled or stretched.
0: So, to portray the Americas in great detail here, the maker chose to sacrifice accuracy at the periphery. In the end, say both Cosgrove and Grimm, distortion is inherent to any map. It's simply what happens when you try to fit 3 dimensions in the space of 2. Still, satellite imaging and advanced computer processing haven't addressed other problems that vexed mapmakers since the Renaissance. For instance, Cosgrove, like many users, checked out the bird's eye view of his own home in Google Earth. He immediately noticed that something was wrong.
1: Going back to the other day when I called up the image of my own house, of course, I have a large avocado tree in the back, which I just trimmed. But of course, the map shows it. You can date the map. The map dates very quickly.
0: Just like that map of the USSR lurking in the 15th edition of the Encyclopedia Britannica, Google Earth's portrayal of Los Angeles is out of date. Likewise, in Windows Live Local, the red car pictured behind my apartment house in Boston, my neighbor sold that years ago. Perhaps the most problematic element of mapmaking is the process of selection, that is, what gets featured. In one sense, the aerial imagery of computer mapware reflects no selection at all. Everything is offered in great detail, at least in the areas that have been covered. And that's where another aspect of selection kicks in. Which places get covered?
1: I have long part owned a small house in middle France. So when Google Earth came up, I find the river, but the minute I go below a certain resolution, it just pixelates. We simply don't have the degree of detail for that area. But then if you go, of course, to, let's say, Mali or Ecuador, you know, this pixelation is going to happen much, much quicker.
0: And at the heart of this kind of selection, ethnocentrism, looking at the world through one's own cultural frame. In the United States, our ethnocentrism tends to manifest itself as disinterest in the world around us.
1: It's extraordinary that how poorly educated Americans are about geography. I mean, it's part of the consequences of living in a continental-sized country that you don't need to think about the world very much.
0: Indeed, it's a matter with some history behind it. Only one Ivy League college, Dartmouth, actually has a geography department. Harvard's is located just across the hall from the Da Vinci Code's Department of Symbology, which is to say, it doesn't exist at all. The fact is, Americans show interest in geography only under very specific circumstances. Again, Dennis Cosgrove.
1: There's an old saying that war is God's way of teaching Americans geography, that they only start learning about geography when something like World War II happens or Iraq happens.
0: And if our mapware is anything to go by, the American sense of the world at our periphery will remain limited for some time to come. You'll notice it the next time you launch Google Earth. Your screen fills with an entire hemisphere of the globe, a hemisphere dominated by North America. In Boston, I'm Jackson Brader.
3: Go out for a meal and afterwards you might talk about the quality and range of menu, the service, maybe even the ambience. But what about the crockery or cutlery? It may come on a plate or a slate, you may eat with a silver spoon or a plastic spork, but in the end, all that matters is the food itself. Or is it? A growing band of scientifically savvy gastronauts think that even though we're barely aware of it, what we eat off and with can have a significant impact on what we taste. One such is Mark Miodovnik, Professor of Materials at University College London. Mark runs the Institute of Making, where scientists and artists and curious people can go see, touch and otherwise experience materials from all over the world.
4: So I've been collecting materials for a long time, and people have come to see my collection, often artists or architects. And this one artist came in, and unlike anyone else who'd ever looked at this collection, she started tasting the samples. And I was like, don't do that, loads of people pick them up. And she was like, why? Why do these metals taste different from each other? And I was like, I don't know. People don't really understand. We've been to the moon, you know, we've done all these amazing things, made mobile phones smart, but the mouth is an undiscovered, unexplored area.
3: So Mark started to experiment. He took 7 identical teaspoons, had them electroplated in different metals and alloys, and then asked people to taste them.
4: We found that blindfold, people can tell the difference between gold, silver, zinc, copper, lots of different metals, even though they'd never in their lives had one of them in their mouths knowingly before. We had this hypothesis that was to do with the reactivity of those metals, the so-called electrode potential, and we did all the experiments and then we plotted the data. And we found it was a straight line. We found that something as reactive as zinc or copper was thought of as metallic and bitter and highly unpleasant. And the stuff that was inert, we knew was highly unreactive in the mouth, like gold and chrome, was thought to be almost sweet and certainly pleasant.
5: Right. The more reactive, the more bitter, the less reactive, the more neutral and therefore perceptually, the more sweet.
4: Yes. Basically, the mouth is a very, very sensitive instrument and can detect the reactivity of metals.
3: I wanted to try this for myself, so I took Mark's spoons, thank you, Mark, and found some unsuspecting students.
6: That one tastes really, really metally, like feels like it's reacting with some of the fillings I have.
7: That's nice.
6: Yeah.
8: Oh, it tastes nasty. It tastes like steel, maybe? It tastes like really like steel.
6: Sometimes some spoons I have at home taste like this, and I can't use them.
7: Very milky and tangy. I don't know, it's got like a tangy aftertaste. I don't know what it is. I can't really think.
5: One of the early stages in this was you hosted a dinner.
4: So this was when we were going down the road of trying to work out whether the spoons tasting different from each other could be used for a culinary expression for chefs to excite people, to make dining even more interesting or exciting or delicious. And so we worked with a Michelin star chef and found some really interesting things, like this curried prawn dish did actually taste better. Now, this is, when I say taste better, what I mean is to us, you know, now it's now we're back into this realm of individual experience, but to us, the prawn curry tastes much better with a zinc spoon. And it somehow dialed down the chili in our mouths. Now, we would love to go and do a controlled study on that, and that would be the next step.
3: As well as materials, there's a mental side to this too. Whether the cutlery's solid silver or partly plastic, you're also eating with your mind and eyes. So can changing how food is perceived affect how it's received and what we end up tasting? You bet it can. Charles Spence is Professor of Experimental Psychology at Oxford University. He's been studying interactions between all our senses, but increasingly looking at taste. So, Charles, why does this fall into the remit of psychology? What has psychology got to do with taste?
9: Absolutely everything. So, in a way, counterintuitively, I think the tongue is the least interesting bit of flavour experiences. Flavours are really constructed in the mind, as our brain combines our expectations delivered from what we see, from what we hear, from the smell of food, together with the taste in mouth, the retronasal odours that come as every time we swallow, and the sound of the crunch, the crackle, the creamy. So the flavours are really constructed in our brains from all of the sensory cues.
3: Back with our intrepid taste testers, it's time to get psychological.
5: And brilliant, just a quick, one more quick thing here, very quickly. Mm. You see two identical bits of cheesecake on two plates, but the plates, one white circular ceramic, one black square slate. Which looks most appetising to you?
10: The circle plate, I think. But the slate looks a bit more posh.
11: It's, I think a lot depends on the mood. And for example, if you've got a big bright plate, you can expect big bright flavours, you know.
5: Instantly, does one of them look more interesting than the other?
12: Yeah, because we're not used to seeing the cheesecake on a black slate, so that one looks more interesting to me.
5: Ah!
7: No, white plates is the one I normally eat, because you can see everything. Otherwise, if it's a different colour, I'm like, what is that? What is that? I think the white plate is what I prefer more.
5: Charles, we tried showing some students two identical-ish bits of cheesecake. We served one of them on a white round ceramic plate, one of them on a black slab, bit of slate. Very strong divisions, though, on this. So you've got individual tastes on top of everything else.
9: One question I might have was, in which direction was the slice of cheesecake pointing? Did you control it?
5: We didn't exactly control it, but what I can say is that the arrow of the slice of the cheesecake, that was pointing towards them, if that helps.
9: There you go, you see, people do not like that. From our research, we find that when food points towards you, be it a pizza slice, a slice of cheesecake, or even just a pickled onion, people do not like it as much as when exactly the same food is kind of oriented, pointing away from you. And the suggestion is that maybe our brains... fear circuits sort of fire up as soon as we see something pointing towards us, because that could be a weapon or something dangerous that might hurt us, and hence we have a little bit of a fear response.
5: You did a similar experiment. How did that work?
9: So this is an experiment, or a series of experiments now, that we've been running in different countries, in different restaurants and cookery schools, where we serve a dessert. It can be a cheesecake or a kind of frozen strawberry dessert. And we serve it in the restaurant to half the people off a round white plate, to the other half of the diners exactly the same food off a black round plate, or better still, a black square angular plate. And we ask them, you know, how sweet is the dessert? How intense the flavour? How much do you enjoy it? And perhaps how much would you pay? And what we found across these various studies is that people will generally rate the dessert as tasting, on average, something like 10% sweeter when served on a round white plate than on a round black plate. If I make that black plate angular, you find even bigger effect again.
5: Let's say I was going to open a restaurant. Any advice you could give when I'm picking the cutlery or crockery?
9: I mean, there's a degree of personalisation, and but over and above that individual element, there are some generalisations that hold. So, for example, we've just done work in a Scottish hotel, a restaurant, where we had 140 diners, and they're eating a Scottish fish main course, and half of the tables of diners had very heavy knife and fork. The other half of the diners were eating the same food in the same day in the same room, but with light canteen cutlery. Those with the heavy cutlery in their hands were willing to pay significantly more and thought more highly of the food. So that would be a generalisation, I bet. No matter what you're serving, add a little weight in the hand and that will pay off.
5: What, though, do Mark Mayer-Dovnik and Charles Spence think is the next step in this exciting new science of taste? Have chefs already started to take up Mark's ideas? Are there already restaurants out there where if you order the prawns, you'll eat them with the zinc cutlery?
4: So we don't know of any restaurant yet that's kind of advertising that as an experience, but I would be very surprised if that doesn't crop up on a menu soon. I mean, cooking is science and it is art, and this is just another aspect of that science-art kind of interface, which is that here's a bit of science, we've investigated it, now we hand it over to these people who are able to take a complex area and they're able to kind of translate it into a taste and to an experience in the restaurant.
9: I think the best, the fastest, the most beautiful innovation happens in those restaurants. And then you take things that work there and say, how can we spin them out to help improve the quality, say, of hospital food? How do we take these insights about the weight of the cutlery, the shape of the plate, for those with a silver palate, you know, over 70 years of age or so, who have lost the ability to smell to some degree and to taste? We can see in practice that some of these older individuals may be adding, you know, five or more times as much salt to a bowl of tomato soup to get the same taste impression as a younger person has. So huge health consequences there. And the question is, can we, through plateware, through cutlery, through music, through lighting, through some other means, deliver some of that lost sensation?
5: I'm Quentin Cooper, and the producer is Hannah Marshall of Loftus Media in the UK. This production is part of the STEM Story Project, distributed by PRX and made possible with funds from the Alfred P. Sloan Foundation.

0: This is where my story begins. September 30th, 1997, at 6:52 Bush in St. Paul. I remember being inside this house. I remember my father standing right here on this porch, almost exactly where I'm standing, banging on the door. He just wanted to talk. She didn't want to listen to him, but I feel like she also didn't listen to us, because we told her, don't go outside, Mom. Please don't go outside, Mom.
1: I should have listened, but I figured it's going to be all right. The neighbors are all outside, and I just thought we were going to be safe. We wasn't.
0: His eyes were red. He was not him. He was someone else. There was no love in that man.
1: So we stood out there, we talked, and I told him that we couldn't get back together, and I think that's what made him mad. Because when I got up and turned my back to come in the house, that's when he stabbed me, and y'all was screaming and hollering.
0: I remember standing beside my sister inside. The youngest of my brothers was a few feet ahead of me, and then the second oldest of my siblings, he was trying to get through the screen door.
2: It just looked like he was hitting her, and then, like, I seen the street light glisten off the blades, and I'm standing in the doorway, and I was going to run through the back door and come around front, but I didn't want to do that and then miss something, and, you know, it'd be the last time he seen my mom alive.
1: I remember feeling the knife go into my neck. I remember giving up, but the picture of y'all, you, Jermaine, Vicky, and Roscoe, I remember that I saw y'all face. I kept seeing y'all face, and I couldn't give up because I kept saying, who gonna take care of y'all if I give up?
2: My mom's laying on a porch, bleeding to death, and, like, we lived a half a block away from the police station. And it's like she's trying to talk to 911, and they asking her questions. I left my little sisters and my brother with the neighbor, and I told the police officers that if you don't catch him before I do, I'm killing the b-. Well, I was walking around St. Paul for 3 days with a brick in my hand, and I was on my way back to his house, and my aunt called me and told me the police just picked him up at his house.
3: My dad spent 11 years in prison for trying to kill my mom. We had no contact with him. Meanwhile, our family's life was a blur of moving to different states. My mom was too paranoid to live in any one place. My siblings and I never talked about that night we almost lost our mom. It wasn't until I turned 18 that I dared to look back at what happened and think about how it affected me. Reading the police and court reports about that night in 1997, my sister and brothers and I are like background figures.
0: Squad 332, Officer McPeak, was leaving East Team. I was approached by a hysterical young black male, later identified as Miller Jermaine Johnson. I then arrived on scene. There were several people on the porch. Children were standing near her crying hysterically. I asked that the children be taken away from the scene. I kneeled down.
3: I asked my mom how she remembers us.
1: Nobody really never asked me, how the kids doing? And, you know, I think about that all the time. How did that affect y'all? Because when y'all was little and when it happened, I was trying to get y'all to go to therapy to talk to someone. Wouldn't none of y'all go? Everybody was so angry, but nobody never actually told me how they felt about anything.
3: She's right. Until this interview, I hadn't talked to her about it. I avoided those emotions and thought this was in the past. Jeffrey Edelson says this isn't unusual at all. Edelson is an expert on how domestic violence affects kids. He directs the Minnesota Center Against Violence and Abuse at the University of Minnesota. He says it's a relatively new phenomenon to look at the long-term effects on kids.
4: It's only 25 to 30 years ago that we started to even mention the kids. It's only in the last 10 to 15 years that a lot of attention has been given to kids. So I think we're just at a starting point of responding to kids exposed to domestic violence.
3: Edelson says kids who grew up with parents physically fighting each other are 2 to 3 times more likely to use violence in their own relationships or become victims. That was certainly true in my case. As a kid, I got into a lot of fights. I was a bully. I remember this kid, David. All I remember is my first punch. Then I blacked out. That scared me. I'm just like my dad, I thought. I made a decision right then, at 12 years old, to stop fighting. And I haven't since. It doesn't seem like my siblings have done the same. My mom has also noticed that.
1: I guess the boys do got a lot of anger in them. And it upsets me that they do the things that they saw done to me. It really bothers me.
3: It really bothers me, too. I don't want my nieces and nephews to see things I've seen or to think violence is how you solve problems. Edelson says everybody has the ability to change. The will to change will come and go depending on pressures from outside.
4: It's learned, and it can be unlearned, and new ways can be learned. And that's the one thing that I'm really optimistic about.
3: Edelson says education and treatment can help offenders end their violent behavior. And the entire community needs to give clear and consistent messages that violence is not okay.
4: I've seen lots of people in the work that I did with Men Who Batter. A lot of men change and make big changes in their lives.
3: My dad walked back into my life on my 18th birthday. The courts had prevented him from contacting me until then. He called me up from his home in Wisconsin, and it was clear. The only thing that had changed was time. I was really mad because I couldn't understand how we thought we could start talking like nothing happened and like it wasn't a big deal. He didn't seem to think about how that one night had affected my whole life up to this point and is continually affecting the way I see men. His reply, well, that's the way I was raised. I was raised in violence. This made me angrier because if you understand how badly something has ripped holes in your heart and your life, why would you put that same burden on those you claim to love? Wouldn't you want to stop that cycle and keep your kids from that? I told him I lost him. I almost lost my mom. And if I could give up violence, he could too. I'm still waiting. For Minnesota Public Radio's Youth Radio Series, I'm Valencia McMurray.
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You're listening to Song Exploder, where musicians take apart their songs and piece by piece tell the story of how they were made. My name is Hrishikesh Hirway. Robin is a Swedish singer and songwriter. Her first album came out in 1995, when she was just 16 years old. It went platinum in the US and double platinum in Sweden. Since then, she's been nominated for 5 Grammys and started her own record label. But there was an 8-year gap between Robin's album Body Talk, which came out in 2010, and her most recent album, Honey, which came out last October. Time, Rolling Stone, and Pitchfork all named Honey one of the best albums of 2018. For Song Exploder, Robin breaks down the song Honey, the title track from the album. The first time the public heard the song was in a 2017 episode of the HBO show Girls, but that's not the final version that was eventually released on the album. In this episode, Robin traces the long history of how she made Honey, a song that the New York Times called her masterpiece.

My name's Robin. Me and Marcus, who's in my band, we had a sound check, and he had brought this little Casio synthesizer that I was messing around with. I don't know if you've heard those little Casios, but they sound amazing. They sound like video games. And so he showed me this thing where you could hold two buttons, and there was something wrong with that particular Casio, so that when you held these two buttons, it would glitch so that you could like separate the bass line out of these pre-recorded little beats that were in the synthesizer. And I did that with a waltz beat. It sounds really cool just on its own. It sounds like this. It's not an even bass line because it's a waltz. And something about that just felt really groovy to me. I always love when music does that, when it does something unexpected and changes the way you think about rhythm. And then I just kept that beat. We recorded it and I kept it, and we started making songs with it. Me and Marcus just tried different things, and I didn't feel like it was exactly what I wanted it to be, and I just kept it. And this was like maybe 2013, maybe. And then when I started writing again for this album in like 2015, maybe, I brought the beat out again. I was looking for like new ways to sing rhythmically, because I was feeling kind of claustrophobic coming out of the music I had done before. Like, I mean, I love the music. That wasn't the problem. It was more like rhythmically, I wanted to like feel freer. I guess that was what I was working out during those months when I was in the studio by myself, just like rewire my own way of relating to rhythm. So I was in my studio in my house in the basement of the building where I live in Stockholm, and I was trying like lots of different sounds and rhythms, freestyling on this beat. And I did for like 2 months or something. I would do it as an exercise because I knew there was a song in there, but it was almost like I was breaking it down, like trying to disintegrate or like maybe get to the core of something. And then I remember one day I just found my way into a melody that felt much more natural than anything I had written on it before, which was, but down in the deep, the honey is sweeter. When I was writing this song, I think the feeling that I was going for was to find like some kind of healing for myself, a place where I could calm myself down. And that felt really good when I sang it. So I kept it, I recorded it and I kept it. And then I took it with me to the studio where I was writing with Klaus when I started writing together with other people. Klaus is my longtime collaborator. He's almost like the second member of the band, Robin. The person that I've made music with more than anyone the last 10 years. I knew I was going to work with him for this album, but it took a while until I was ready to collaborate again. It was really exciting to collaborate on something that I had already put together. It gave me a lot of freedom to kind of describe my ideas in this more like protected way. Yeah, so me and Klaus, we wrote the chorus together. No!

0: and we wrote the words for the verse together as well. I knew that I wanted the verse to be this abstract description of a feeling.
1: Every color and every taste, every breath that whispers your name, is like a rose on the pavement.
0: It's not me saying I feel sad and happy at the same time, and I feel hot and I want to have sex with you. It's not that, is, you know, it's like I wanted to feel free, but also I wanted the person listening to the music to find that own space where they could like associate more freely about pleasure, sensuality, peace of mind, those kind of things.

0: And then this whole other process started where we started working on the production. Me and Klaus made a version of Honey that was used in the last episode of Girls, the TV series. Because basically Lena Dunham asked me for music and I sent her these demos and she wanted to use Honey.
1: Bed's getting cold.

And I was very happy that she wanted to use it, but I also knew that it was not finished. And so I went back to the demo and I started arranging it again with, you know, the song already written with me in class, and went back and I took out his production and I started working on that. And then I asked Joseph Mount to come in and work on the production. He has a band called Metronomy that is one of my favorite bands. And I've listened to his music for a long time. And I got in touch with him, see if he wanted to work with me. And we spent a week or so in a studio very early on. And he started playing around with these strings. And he kind of stripped a lot of other things away as well. So he kept the vocal and the Casio. Joseph is so sparse and minimalist in a way.

And then Joseph changed his mind. He was like, I don't think this is what we should do. And then we went back into the studio together, me and Joseph and Klaus. Basically, Joseph took all the things that we had done, the strings and the chords from Marcus, all the things that we had done, and he created this sample that we started calling the sauce. We used this filter, this really fun but stupid house filter, and he kind of made like this underwater feeling, you know, of all those things. I think we wanted it to feel like you're underwater, but then you look down and you're like, there's thousands of meters down to the bottom of the sea, you know, this feeling of like something opening underneath. But I felt like, you know, the sauce was amazing, but it's so undefined. And so I just wanted there to be more hints of like the actual chord structure. We just needed more melody. We needed like a hook in there. This like really simple melody that leaves a lot of space and like a lot up to the imagination.

I was really inspired by all this dance music that I've grown up listening to, basically music made for clubs. And that kind of music, it doesn't really have a beginning and an end and a, you know, a chorus and a normal song structure the way a lot of pop music does. It relates to the dramaturgy of a song in a totally different way. I think that's what dance music is about putting you in a place where you're in your body dancing without thinking about when it's gonna end. That it's like more about the moment and how it makes you feel. So the demo that I made doesn't sound like the thing we released that much at all. But there's a rhythm in the bass line that's still there. That has a little bit of that first Casio. The Casio goes da-da-da-da-da-da-da-da-da-da-da-da-da-da. So we kind of kept that kind of thing. And the other one that's more like an arpeggio was a way to create this like galloping rhythm together with the kick drum. And it's kind of nice with the bass line as well. I think on this record, I started to sing in a different way than I had done before. I didn't want it to feel pushed or pressured in any way. I wanted it to just feel relaxed and soft. And I started singing.

when I listen to the song, even though I've heard it so many times and sung it so many times, the line that still gets me is the line, "But down in the deep, the honey's sweeter," because there's something about that that talks about, for me at least, like how when you kind of face yourself, or if you, you know, dig deep into yourself, there's like a sweetness that comes with that digging, or the depth, or the pain sometimes of like going deep into things. Not saying that it's a reward, because, you know, when you go through difficult things in life, like, you don't always feel like it makes sense, or that it's necessary, or that you want to do it. But I think when I was writing this song, I was coming out of something that had been quite painful, and I knew that I had learned things from that, and that I had maybe also been able to kind of come closer to something that felt like me, something that felt honest. I think anyone who has gone through difficult things maybe can understand what I mean. And so the singing also was a part of like the healing process for me. No.

0: when it was time to mix, I had this idea that I wanted to give the mix to Philippe Zadar.
1: Philippe Zadar was one half of the hugely influential French dance duo Cassius and a Grammy-winning mixer and producer.
0: Because I just felt like this song needs to be mixed as a club track. And Philippe is and was known for doing these amazing tape delay takes where he would put the vocals through a tape delay. And that's what you can hear.

0: I remember just getting stuck on the word honey. I don't know why I was so obsessed with that word. I thought it was funny that it meant honey, the way you call your lover, and this weird kind of interesting but a little bit disgusting substance that bees make.
1: Is there an image in your head of who the song is being sung to?
0: Yeah.
1: Is it a specific person?
0: Mm-hmm.
1: Does that person know that you were thinking of them?
0: Mm-hmm. I think the intention of honey is like really good. Something I feel really happy about, you know? Happy that I found a space and that I explored it. I think my perspective on it has changed like several times, you know, but that's how it should be, I think. I still think that it's a healing song. And I also think that when Philippe Zadar, who mixed the song, died a month ago, that also changed it for me. Like right now, the song is like very, very emotional again because he's not here anymore. And, you know, I'm sure it's going to change again. You know, it's like that's how it works with music. And I think the experience of making this song, you know, all the way from me, like starting these early demos with Marcus and then on my own and then spending all this time writing it and really trying to define this feeling and then working with Joseph and Klaus and like redoing the vocals and the production, like letting it really take the time it needed to get where I wanted it to be, was really amazing. I'm really happy that I was able to follow that through the whole way. Just being able to record this freedom that I felt that the song was trying to describe.
1: Thank you so much.
0: Thank you.
2: And now, here's Honey by Robin in its entirety.

0: 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Sitting in for me as guest host this year has been Tao Nguyen. Carlos Lerma is our illustrator, and Nick Song is our production assistant. 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My name is Hrishikesh Hirway. 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
2: This is Bird Note. Ornithologist and poet J. Drew Lanham often writes about his experience as a black man in the outdoors, both the joy of being in nature and the racism he faces in the field. Sometimes that's led him to bird in places that others might overlook. And one time, looking for sparrows inspired a poem celebrating these little brown birds.
3: Sparrow envy. Were I the sparrow, brown-backed, skittish, and small, I would find haven in thorniest thickets, search far and wide for fields lain fallow, treasure the unkempt, worship the unmown, covet the weed-strewn row. I would slink between sedges, chip unseen from brambles, skulk deep within hedges, and desire the ditches grown wild. I would find great joy in the mist-sodden morning, sing humble pleas from the highest weeds, and plead for the gray days to stay.
2: 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I'm Mark Bramhill.

0: walk on.
1: This song was covered by a band you probably know, the Beach Boys. They put it on an album just months before Manson's cult committed several murders. It's not a total surprise. Band member Dennis Wilson actually lived with Manson for a while. The Beach Boys called their version of the song, Never Learn Not to Love.

0: The World According to Sound is made by Chris Hoff and Sam Harnack.
1: Who is Martin Luther King?
2: Well, he's the leader of the revolt of black people in America.
3: I don't remember. We studied Martin Luther King. I don't remember. I mean, I was bad at school, so...
4: Martin Luther King, c'était un homme bien.
5: Martin Luther King, he was a good man, says a high school student, adding to the voices of people in Martin Luther King Park in northern Paris.
2: He is a symbol of America, how civil rights progress in America, because we have a totally different relationship with this right.
6: The civil rights movement was always presented as some kind of distant, exotic thing.
5: Mabula Soumahoro is a professor of American Studies at the University of Tours and at Sciences Po in Paris.
6: The racial situation in the United States has always been presented in France as very different from what was going on in France.
5: And indeed, this does appear to be the image people have in the park.
2: We didn't implement a policy of segregation.
7: France, it's a different history. It's a history of colonialism. There was never a separate but equal here. There's never inscribed in the law.
3: There is also racism in France, but it's not in the same terms.
6: We were trained in thinking. I believed in the Republican dream and the Republican ideals. And then you grow up and you look for apartments, for jobs, for everything, and things happen. Racial profiling is not a myth. Racial discrimination is not a myth. Yesterday, I was stopped by the police and I had to show my paper.
5: So does France need its own civil rights movement? Mabula Soumahoro says the context is very different.
6: We need to talk about the fact that France was a colonial power, one of the major colonial powers. We need to think about the fact that the people who are designated to this day as immigrants are mainly French citizens, the children of the people who came to France after the independence of their own countries, but those countries gained their independence from France. So we are talking about people who have had a relationship with the French imperial power for a long time.
5: Today, of course, in France and in the United States, we're far from the segregation Jim Crow laws.
6: In theory, we have equal rights for everybody. I mean, for equal rights for French citizens. The dichotomy exists between foreigners and citizens. So in theory, we have everything that's correct. The problem is that France has not lived up to its ideals. And now France needs to stop the denial of the evolution of its identity.
5: In addressing these issues, can France be inspired by the U.S. civil rights movement?
6: France needs to find its own model, even though because of the U.S. Position of power, Martin Luther King has been accepted and imported as one of the possible models, but the situation is very different. So we need to find models to recognize the models that have existed.
5: Soumahoro points to the 1983 March for Equality, which started with 21 people in Marseille and ended up in Paris with 100,000 people.
6: The march was directly inspired by the 1963 march that took place in Washington, D.C., but it was organized by people who were the children of post-colonial migrants. This was one of the first expressions, public expressions, of anti-racism in France.
5: The leader of the march was Toumi Djaïdja, a community activist from Lyon.
6: To me, Toumi Djaïdja is one of the models, one of those unsung heroes that we need to know more about.
5: Djaïdja dropped his activism after the march, and the movement had trouble finding a direction. A Martin Luther King-like figure did not emerge. But Soumahoro says people are still pushing for rights in France in any way they can.
6: Some people fight politically, some people organize marches, some people are very active on the social networks. People mobilize to gain new rights. Those rights do not come easily. People contest, people revolt. Everybody does something until something will give.
5: Sarah Elzis, RFI, Paris.

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2: For Tupelo and the northern counties, a few showers and a thunderstorm or two hanging around for the overnight hours. Will be in the upper 60s. Fairly cool on Monday behind that cold front, upper 70s, partly cloudy, and maybe a few showers. For Jackson and the central areas, about 70 overnight. Scattered showers and thunderstorms, a few more showers popping up on Monday along with an afternoon thunderstorm, and about 80. For Natchez and the southern and coastal areas, 80 for the overnight low and a slight chance of a shower. And then we've got a really good chance of rain and thunderstorms coming up on Monday with upper 80s. I'm meteorologist Steve Hamilton. 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
4: From the newsroom of the Washington Post, this is Post Reports, the Afghanistan Papers, a secret history of the war. I'm Martine Powers. The war in Afghanistan is now entering its 19th year, making it the longest-running war in U.S. history.
5: I covered the Pentagon for several years as a beat reporter.
4: That is Craig Whitlock.
5: And I was a foreign correspondent before that. I would go to Afghanistan sometimes. And one thing you would always hear commanding generals say is, we're making progress, or we're turning the corner.
6: The past 8 months have seen important but hard-fought progress in Afghanistan.
7: Since I spoke to you almost 16 months ago, we have made much progress.
8: 2011 was a real turning point.
9: But we are at a crucial turning point.
10: I think it's possible that by the end of this year, we will have turned a corner.
5: This would happen month after month, year after year.
11: Now, last night, I gave a speech in which I said that we have turned a corner.
12: So I wouldn't suggest to you that we have turned the corner, but I will say we've come a long way since 2003.
5: You never hear the commanding general say, we're losing.
13: First, let me just say that we're not losing a war out here by any means.
5: Or the war's not going well.
13: I feel like, you know, we're making some steady progress.
14: I think we've turned the corner. And I think also that the Taliban recognized that that corner has been turned.
15: Are you telling me that the corner has been turned?
12: Yes. Turn the corner.
16: Now, looking ahead to 2018, as President Ghani said, he believes we have turned the corner. And I agree.
5: Some lawmakers, like Senator Warren, noted this.
17: General Miller, we supposedly turned the corner so many times that it seems now we're going in circles.
4: Since the start of the war, that has been the official line from the government. But now, Craig has obtained a collection of secret recordings and documents that completely unravels that official narrative.
12: My assessments weren't good. It wasn't things are going well. Never. Ever. We are participating in conflict. We are not really here to win.
4: Thousands of pages, documents, and recordings like these, laying out in private what was never said in public.
5: They really do bring to mind the Pentagon Papers, which were the Defense Department's top secret history of the Vietnam War.
12: To me, this is kind of like the Vietnam effect.
18: After 15 years and counting in Afghanistan, I don't think we're any better organized than we were back then.
5: In these interviews, we hear from ambassadors and generals and senior diplomats, people like Michael Flynn and Ryan Crocker and Nicholas Burns, who said this war was a mess.
19: And after 2003-04, once we're fully engaged in both wars, I can't remember us ever saying, should we be there? Are we being useful? Are we succeeding?
12: The just severity of corruption in our own system, I think, is just unbelievable.
5: And our strategy failed, and we didn't know what we were doing. They literally used those words. While on one hand, it makes sense because people have known the war hasn't been going well, which is why we've been there for 18 years, to hear or read these people who are in charge of the war admitting how the war was screwed up and that what the American people were being told about the wars wasn't true.
4: And just for context, what has been the toll of the war for the U.S. and for Afghanistan? And just how much is that at odds with what we've heard publicly about the war?
5: It's hard to put enough superlatives into it. It started in October of 2001, just about a month after the 9/11 attacks.
20: Good afternoon. On my orders, the United States military has begun strikes against Al-Qaeda terrorist training camps and military installations of the Taliban regime in Afghanistan.
5: And ever since, we've had U.S. troops there and U.S. forces. And the number of people going in and out has varied. It dwindled under Obama.
11: We will be able to remove 10,000 of our troops from Afghanistan by the end of this year.
21: The consequences of a rapid exit are both predictable and unacceptable.
5: It's gone back up under Trump to now about 13,000 troops, but the intensity of the war is in some ways as great as it's ever been. The number of U.S. bombings and airstrikes recently is as high as it ever was during the Obama administration. The number of Afghans who are dying in the war is as high as it's ever been. We don't have precise numbers from the death toll, but certainly estimates are that the number of Afghans who have been killed are over 140,000 over the course of the war. And that would include Afghan civilians, Afghan security forces, and also Afghan opposition fighters, like in the Taliban. From the United States, 2,300 U.S. troops have been killed in Afghanistan. The war is still going very strong, even if the number of U.S. troops is fewer than it once was. All told, we've spent about $1 trillion on this war in Afghanistan for military operations, reconstruction, humanitarian aid. It's been going on so long, it's almost hard to add them all up.
4: And these documents and recordings, where are they from, and how exactly were we aware that they existed?
5: So there's an agency called the Special Inspector General for Afghanistan Reconstruction. The acronym is SIGAR. Congress set them up over a decade ago to investigate waste and fraud and audits about spending in Afghanistan. But back in 2014, they decided to do a side project. The war had been going on a while, but at that point, President Obama had said the war was winding down.
11: Good afternoon, everybody. Today, I'd like to update the American people on the way forward in Afghanistan and how this year we will bring America's longest war to a responsible end.
5: So they wanted to do a project that they called Lessons Learned, that if the U.S. ever found itself engaged in another war where it had to rebuild a country that had been shattered by war, what lessons were learned from this long, drawn-out conflict in Afghanistan that they could apply to other failed states.
11: I think Americans have learned that it's harder to end wars than it is to begin them.
5: So they started out interviewing people who have been involved in the war.
22: So if we could start actually, just to give you a sense, we have done, at least for our project, probably, I'd say maybe 120 interviews so far, and maybe more actually at this stage.
5: They conducted interviews.
23: If we could begin, I guess,
5: with hundreds of people.
24: Hello. Yes, Bobby there.
5: Who were insiders or key figures in the Afghan war.
25: I was appointed ambassador to NATO.
26: I was just asked to go out and get the embassy open.
27: I spent 3 years hunting human beings to kill them or capture them.
5: They were looking at some particular themes like strategy, corruption, things like that. They were going to get people in their own words about what went wrong, what got screwed up.
4: And how long did it take to actually get a hold of them?
5: Well, it took 3 years. So we started asking for them. There's a little bit of a backstory. In August of 2016, we'd heard that one of the people they interviewed was Lieutenant General Michael Flynn. And at that time,
4: like the Michael Flynn,
5: at that time, this was during the presidential campaign between Trump and Hillary Clinton. And Michael Flynn, just a couple months after he had gone up on stage at the Republican convention and said, lock her up about Hillary Clinton.
28: We do not need a reckless president who believes she is above the law. Lock her up. That's right. Lock her up.
5: We'd heard he had given this long interview about the Afghan war. Flynn has some political baggage these days, but you have to understand he was as plugged in on military intelligence as anyone in the armed forces for 15 years. He was in charge of military intelligence in Afghanistan when he served there. He was the director of the Defense Intelligence Agency. We wanted to know, what did he say? So we asked this agency, the Inspector General, well, we heard you did an interview with Flynn. It had never come out in public. We just heard about it. We'd like to get our hands on that, see what he said. And at first, the agency said, sure, that shouldn't be a problem. But then it dragged out and dragged out, and they finally said no. Long story short, we had to sue them for it in federal court under the Freedom of Information Act. We ultimately won. At that point, we'd asked for all their interviews, as we found out there were hundreds more. And we thought, oh, well, we won in federal court. We'll get the other ones. But they still refused to give us the other ones. So we had to sue them again. Then the next trick they did is they withheld most of the names of the people who were interviewed, which we thought was really important. So we're still in a fight in court over identifying who all these people were, but we've been able to figure out a lot of them.
4: So what was your reaction when you started to hear what had been discussed in these interviews?
5: Well, the first one we got was Michael Flynn, you know, after our first lawsuit. So we had a transcript of what he said, and we had his audio recording of what he said.
27: And I'll draw you a picture here. So we started the war, and strategically, we focused on where. Where did they come from? Okay, well, they came from Afghanistan. Okay, so let's go to Afghanistan. And then we went to where, called Iraq. And it was like, okay, well, why do we go to Iraq, you know? Why? We haven't really answered why. So I'm trying to answer why in my own head. Why do they hate us? Why did they attack us? Trying to address why. To look backwards as to where. Politically, we are still arguing about why.
5: You know, Flynn's a pretty colorful character. He's very blunt and direct, and he was harshly critical of the war.
27: So when you look at Afghanistan, every single measurable activity is failing. If John Campbell were to sit here today and go, Mike, it's bull.
5: John Campbell at this time is a commander of U.S. forces in the war.
27: We've built more schools. We've got more kids in, you know, we've got more cars on the road. You know, really?
5: Flynn knew intimately well what was going on in Afghanistan. So for him to say that what the public was being told about how well the war was going was completely at odds with the reality on the ground for year after year, that really got our attention.
4: And that takeaway, was that reflected in the other interviews and the other recordings that you've seen?
5: Yes. So that's the pattern. That's the theme throughout. There's nobody in these interviews commenting about how great the war has been going.
4: This is the Afghanistan Papers from Post Reports, presented by PRX. I'm Martine Powers. So let's dive a little bit more into the contents of some of these interviews. And I want to talk about Ryan Crocker.
22: And what we're trying to do, if we can, is to work with particularly senior level officials like yourself to make sure that the conversation's on the record wherever and whenever possible. Does that work for you?
26: Yeah, there's not much point in doing this if it's not on the record.
22: Excellent. So maybe I should start.
4: Who is he, and why is his point of view on the war in Afghanistan important?
5: So Ryan Crocker is, not only was he the ambassador there for over a year during the Obama administration, at the height of the troop surge, when Obama was sending in tens of thousands more troops, Ryan Crocker was also the top-ranking diplomat in early 2002 after we started the war.
26: Well, I was parachuted in. I was not a South Asian specialist by any means. I was just asked to go out and get the embassy open. So I had no real background in Afghanistan.
5: We didn't have very many diplomats with a background in Afghanistan, or military people, or aid workers, because after the Soviets invaded in 1979.
0: On the night of the coup, the Russians moved a large force of armored vehicles out to the president's isolated palace. The Afghan defenders and the Russian attackers fought bitterly for almost 4 hours.
5: We had to pull out our presence for the large part in Afghanistan. So from 1979 until 2001, in terms of United States or American knowledge of what was going on in Afghanistan. Those were really the dark ages. Then suddenly after 9/11 and after we started bombing Afghanistan in October 2001, there is a real need to find people who can not only serve there, but who can get up to speed really quickly. So most of the people who went in, like Crocker, one of the first diplomats, essentially parachuted in to this shattered country.
22: What did you find when you arrived?
26: Absolute devastation. Coming into the city, driving around the city for the first time, and driving through mile after mile of basically lifeless mud.
5: Nothing worked. There was no plumbing. The roads were bombed.
26: I used the image often. Reminded me of pictures of Berlin in 1945. Mm.
5: There was very little that was intact.
26: No military, no police, no civil service, no functioning society. So the enormity of the task hit me.
4: And what did he say about how the U.S. was doing in terms of trying to help build back some of Kabul and some of Afghanistan?
5: Well, there was a real debate going on in the Bush administration at that point. Do we get involved in nation building in Afghanistan, or do we leave that to other countries or the United Nations?
26: Well, at that point, we didn't know what the task was, what the U.S. was there to do. There was significant differences in view in Washington as to whether we should embark on a long-term nation-building effort, or whether we wanted to keep our role and our agenda very minimal.
5: When George W. Bush had run for president in 2000 against Al Gore, one of his campaign themes was,
20: I don't think our troops ought to be used for what's called nation-building. I think our troops ought to be used to fight and win war. I think our troops ought to be used to help overthrow a dictator. When it's in our best interests.
5: They had seen what the Clinton administration had tried to do in Somalia and Haiti.
20: Somalia started off as a humanitarian mission and then changed into a nation-building mission, and that's where the mission went wrong. And same with Haiti. I wouldn't have supported either. But I'm going to be judicious as to how to use the military. It needs to be in our vital interest. The mission needs to be clear and the exit strategy obvious.
5: So sure enough, right after Bush gets elected, he's faced with his choice now. What do I do in Afghanistan? They toppled the Taliban. They chased Al-Qaeda away. What responsibility do we have to rebuild Afghanistan? And this was a debate that Crocker talks about.
18: We sure saw Rumsfeld at work saying, minimal, minimal, minimal. Our job is about killing bad guys. So we will have killed the bad guys. Who cares what happens next? That's their problem. And if in a decade and a half we have to go in and kill more bad guys, we can do that too. But we're not going to get blown in nation building.
5: So Ryan Crocker says they were slow to come to that realization, that they needed to take a key role in the reconstruction.
4: But that lack of initial widespread agreement about what exactly their role was in reconstruction, how did that become apparent on the ground in Afghanistan?
5: Well, for one, all of a sudden we had U.S. troops there and diplomats, and they had to function. You know, they had to try and get an embassy up and operating. You know, really, they were left with a shell of a building that they had occupied 20-some years before. How do they get from one part of the country to the other? There's no highways. There's old goat paths and dirt roads.
26: Having to ford, you know, a river because the bridge was out. It was a very sobering experience that there was almost literally nothing there.
5: How do they get this country to, you can fly in and fly out? That took a long time. Just to do anything in terms of military operations, they needed to get some basic infrastructure up and going.
4: You mentioned that one theme that came up in many of these interviews is the fact that people were really concerned about the corruption that they saw. Was that something that Crocker talked about during his interview?
5: Yes, Crocker was a key player in trying to determine how to respond to that, particularly during his second stint there in the U.S. Embassy in Kabul during the Obama administration. By then, the levels of corruption had gotten very, very bad in Afghanistan.
26: You've got a very significant military presence. It requires a whole lot of stuff.
5: You have to remember, at that point, the United States is pumping in billions and billions of dollars a year into Afghanistan, whether it's direct aid, paying for their troops and police, paying to rebuild roads.
26: You just cannot put those amounts of money into a very fragile state and society and not have it fuel corruption.
5: So it really ran the gamut, the corruption. It could be Afghan police having checkpoints on the road demanding money for someone to pass, whether you're an Afghan farmer or somebody going to school. But it also was very high-level corruption in terms of one of the biggest banks in Afghanistan, Kabul Bank, went belly up.
1: Panicked customers have been pulling their savings out of Kabul Bank as fast as they can.
5: You have to understand, Afghanistan, when we invaded, they didn't have banks. They just had money exchanges, hawalas, which are the Islamic financial system of these money transfers. But they build up a bank, and the brother of Hamid Karzai is president of Afghanistan. One of his brothers helped run this bank, Kabul Bank. It was the biggest private bank in the country. This bank also was a repository, directly or indirectly, of most of the U.S. and international aid. All this money, to a large degree, was getting funneled through Kabul Bank. And it became apparent in 2010 that Kabul Bank all of a sudden was on the verge of collapse, that there were rumors flying that they didn't have enough money to cover their loans.
4: Because it was so mismanaged and because people were theoretically taking money out of the business for their own purposes.
5: Well, mismanaged doesn't even cover it. That this is people giving loans to themselves, millions and millions and millions of dollars in loans, and never having to pay them back. So I think the investigators who were looking into it would say it was more than mismanagement. It was outright theft and fraud to such a degree that it was run like a Ponzi scheme. Former President Hamid Karzai, his brother Mahmoud Karzai, he's denied any criminal or personal wrongdoing, although, of course, he acknowledges, given that the bank almost melted down, that there were a number of very serious management issues at the bank.
4: So this was the kind of thing that Ryan Crocker was looking at and saying that...
5: As the chief U.S. diplomat in Afghanistan, he's confronted with this problem. Do we hold anyone accountable?
26: You know, by the time I had left, I mean, it was fairly clear to me that given the entrenched nature of corruption and the extent to which the establishment, including Karzai's own family, famously, as well as Fahim Khan, was highly unlikely that steps would be taken to bring people to account.
5: So Ryan Crocker says, essentially, though, his feeling was that the corruption was so bad and so ingrained in the government and the Afghan elite that there wasn't much he or the United States could do about it.
26: The endemic and deeply rooted nature of corruption, whether it's Kabul Bank or anything else, is now beyond the ability of even a determined Afghan president to correct.
5: This was an unresolved problem that persists to this day, really. And Crocker's argument is, yes, they were corrupt. It was a mess, but by that point, it had become so ingrained, I don't think there was realistically much we could do about it. Now, a lot of other people disagree with him on that.
4: What are some of the other examples of corruption that Crocker noticed and was trying to deal with?
5: Well, one person he mentioned and came up in his recording was a notorious Afghan warlord called Mohammad Qasim Fahim Khan. He was a Tajik warlord who was one of our allies when we invaded Afghanistan in 2001. You have to remember, when we started bombing the country in 2001, our allies were warlords for the most part, people who were opposed to the Taliban, and they were on our side only because they opposed the Taliban and Al-Qaeda. But he was also a pretty rough figure in Afghanistan. This is a guy who had his own militia and suddenly found himself as the defense minister and vice president of Afghanistan. He's not a clean figure known for good government. This is a guy known for being pretty rough on his enemies. Crocker had talked about first meeting Fahim Khan.
26: Yeah, I met Fahim Khan my first time out.
5: And at that point, he knew Fahim Khan was this militia leader. He was a warlord from the northern part of Afghanistan. He was going to be in charge of the Afghanistan Defense Ministry.
26: Not surprisingly, the early 2002, the charters got all messed up. You had people stranded at the airports in bitterly cold temperatures for hours, if not days. There was a minister of civil aviation who was supposed to be in charge of all of this. And one night, John McCall, the British force commander, and I were meeting with Karzai fairly late. And Fahim Khan walked into the room. He was giggling, and he proceeded to relate to us that a mob had gotten out of control at the airport and had murdered the Minister of Civil Aviation. And he giggled while he related this. Much later, it emerged, I don't know if it was ever verified or not, it emerged that Fahim Khan himself had had the minister killed. But I certainly came out of those opening months with the feeling that even by Afghan standards, I was in the presence of a totally evil person.
5: The substance of this is that the United States had to work very, very closely with Fahim Khan for many years. He died in 2015, I believe it was. And later in his recording, Crocker is almost joking with the interviewer.
22: You know, the good thing about Fahim Khan is that he is dead.
26: Yeah, and I check about every other day, and as far as I know, he's still dead.
5: But again, the perspective isn't just that he was this scary, evil character, but this is one of our closest allies in Afghanistan. You know, the question in the war for them is, who are the good guys? Who are the bad guys? And in these interviews, the documents and recordings, people repeatedly say this. They say, I couldn't tell who the good guys were or the bad guys. The troops would go over and say, show me where the bad guys are so I could fight them. And this was unclear. A lot of times the bad guys were on our side. That is the question, the debate that's still going on to this day and is reflected in these interviews and documents and recordings, that there is real disagreement with among U.S. officials as to where to draw that line. Do we just take them aside and have a stern talking to them, tell them not to do it again? Do we demand they be kicked out of government? Do we arrest them? Like Michael Flynn, for instance, had a very different perspective from Crocker on what to do about Fahim Khan.
22: But I mean, that would have meant confronting people like Fahim and Bismillah Khan.
27: Yeah, that's right.
22: And when that happened, you may remember this, right? You know, there was an attempt to confront Fahim's crew.
27: Yeah.
22: Group of Air Force generals.
27: Right.
22: And I think you may remember how that turned out.
27: I was in his office.
22: And?
27: And it was not pretty. And you know, but you know what? Arrest the guy. This is the combat zone.
2: So Flynn was one of those people who was saying that he felt the U.S. should have been more aggressive in trying to keep people in line or to dole out punishments to people who they felt were doing bad things, being corrupt.
5: Flynn would say, yes, we didn't hold people accountable enough high up in the Afghan government.
27: I mean, there's a lot of guys that should have been arrested. You know, you got to have accountability. And so if that's part of the problem of instilling confidence in a population, that they see it happening right in front of their eyes. We see it happening. And we don't look the other way. We actually enable it. Okay? I'll give you a good story about probably one of the wealthiest people in Afghanistan today. He started out as a young interpreter.
5: Flynn tells a story of an interpreter who was working with U.S. military. He also calls him a TERP for short.
27: Talk about lack of accountability. So the military, this commander, is using this TERP, and commander says, I need this to this guy he's talking to, who's an Afghan, doesn't understand anything, tells the TERP. You know, and the guy says, I'll buy it from you. And the TERP says, okay, he wants to buy it from you. Are you willing to sell it? He says, yes. This is what I'll sell it for. And he says, well, how much does he want to sell it to me for? And the TERP says, talk to the guy. The guy says, $200. TERP says, $20,000. So he says, okay, no problem. Gives the guy $200, and the TERP takes the rest of it.
5: You have to remember that the U.S. military and the State Department and most of the international aid organizations, they couldn't speak the two languages of Afghanistan. The two national languages are Dari and Pashto.
27: Even today, we're still in Afghanistan. You go tell me how many actual U.S. members of our military, U.S. members of the military, or policy Any people from the state that actually speak Dari or Pashto, it's a handful. So that's a shame. That's a policy decision.
5: So we're really dependent on translators and interpreters to help us communicate, but also figure out the lay of the land. This was a common scene you'd see as a reporter there. I would see this happen where U.S. military would be dependent on an interpreter and sort of operate on the assumption that the interpreter is seeing their best interests, when in fact Flynn is saying that the interpreter is jacking up the price unbeknownst to the Americans.
27: He keeps doing that and keeps doing it and keeps doing it. And the money's more and more. And he's cutting deals. And everybody loves this interpreter. Mm-hmm. Everybody thinks the world of him.
5: He would see these interpreters become multimillionaires over time.
27: Probably one of the wealthiest people in Afghanistan today. He owns a couple of banks. He owns a rental, an SUV service. He started out as a young interpreter.
5: He says this was clear, this was going on, but again, the United States just kind of let it happen instead of trying to crack down on it.
27: So I just think that, you know, how many others of him are there?
3: Tons, probably.
27: That's right. Yeah. That's right. I mean, there's probably hundreds of those types of individuals who benefited because, frankly, we didn't know what the hell we were doing.
5: We're not exactly sure who the interpreter is that General Flynn is referring to. If he identified the person in his interview with Sigar, that section was redacted by the Inspector General for privacy reasons.
4: This is the Afghanistan Papers from Post Reports presented by PRX. I'm Martine Powers. So then if all of this stuff was happening on the ground in Afghanistan, why couldn't U.S. officials be more public about that? And what did Michael Flynn say about the fact that the state of things on the ground was pretty bad, and yet we were hearing this message of things are improving, Afghanistan is getting better with every passing day?
5: Well, if they admit things are screwed up, then there would be public pressure to pull out or end the war. Nobody wanted to admit defeat. And so this was a problem you saw in Vietnam, too. This isn't the first time in a war this has happened. This is really has strong echoes of what happened during the Vietnam War, where the military commanders or presidents or secretaries of state would say, well, it's a tough road. There's still fighting going on, but we're making progress. We're making progress, or, you know, because they don't want people to think that people are dying in vain or that we're sending more troops or money to Afghanistan if it's a wasted cause.
27: Commanders and policymakers on the spectrum of news, they want to be always good news. Operational commanders and State Department policymakers or Department of Defense policymakers, they are going to be inherently rosy in their assessments and be unaccepting of hard-hitting intelligence.
5: And yet Flynn is saying that it was clear on the ground that we were losing, we were not winning, that despite what the American people were being told publicly, things were not going well.
27: After, I think, 2006, for me, it was irrelevant because we were just killing so many people and it wasn't making any difference at all.
5: It's hard for a military commander to admit things aren't going well, to say we screwed up, or we made a mistake, or our strategy was flawed. None of them are geared to say that, and nobody would admit the reality of what was going on. And that's what's so striking about what Michael Flynn and other people say in these recordings and interviews. They say it was apparent we were losing. It was apparent things weren't going well. And yet in public, people in the government kept telling the American people things were moving forward, we were making progress. And, you know, that's a pretty damning comment, but we hear it time and time and time again in these interviews.
27: If you go back and you look at the mission statement for every battalion and every brigade from the beginning of the war, they essentially are all the same. You know, it's, you know, defeat and destroy the enemy, protect the population. So they all went in. Every, you know, whatever their rotation was for a year, 9 months, 6 months, whatever their rotation was, they all went in and they were given that mission. They accepted that mission. They executed that mission. And then they all said when they left, they accomplished that mission. every single commander. Not one commander is going to leave Afghanistan or Iraq or any place. Not one is going to leave and go, you know what? We didn't accomplish our mission. Okay? So if the next guy that shows up finds it screwed up, that, wow, man, we did our right seat ride. We had a great right seat ride. We did our week long, you know, did our high fives. We're now in there. They do their mission analysis once they get on the ground. And then they come back and they go, man, this is really bad. But yet the last battalion and the last regiment that you just replaced, they said they accomplished their mission. They got all these wonderful stats about what they did. But the next guy that shows up, and I'm telling you, this is from 2002 until today. Okay? So somewhere along our system, and this includes the State Department, ambassadors, you know, local, down at the local level, everybody did a great job. We're all doing a great job. Really? So if we're doing such a great job, why does it feel like we're losing?
4: So we've talked in a lot of depth about two of these interviews with Ryan Crocker and with Michael Flynn, but there are many more interviews than just these two, right?
5: That's right. So the Lessons Learned program had interviewed over 600 people who were involved in the war. The Post was able to obtain more than 400 of them under the Freedom of Information Act. So we have a pretty good body of work. I mean, 400 interviews of people involved in the war, you get a real variety of voices, and people who were involved in the beginning, back in 2001, up till people who were there as recently as 2018. And there's really nothing that we know of like that, where so many people were interviewed about their experiences in the war. And that's really the power, I think, of these notes and interviews, is you can really get a synthesis about many different issues, many different lessons, many different mistakes and failures in the war, and the patterns really come out.
4: And in addition to some of the things that we've talked about, like corruption or the way that what was happening on the ground was kind of spun in terms of how it was communicated back here, what were some of the other themes that came up in some of the other interviews that you've reviewed?
5: Yeah, so some of the other major themes running through these interviews, off the top, one was that the strategy was incoherent, both through the Bush administration and Obama administration. We didn't know who the enemy was. People involved in the war said we didn't know who we were fighting or why. Another running theme, a big problem, is the failure to develop Afghan security forces, a national army or police that's capable of defending the country. And lastly, a big theme running through the documents is the problem of opium production in Afghanistan, which has skyrocketed since we invaded. And the U.S. has never figured out a policy or an approach that's effective in curtailing opium production.
4: So have any of these interviews or reports seen the light of day before us publishing it now?
5: The interview documents themselves, the transcripts, the notes, this is the first time that they've seen the light of the day. What has happened in some of the public reports, the Lessons Learned reports that SIGAR has published, they quote people selectively here and there. But the quotations that we uncovered in the interviews about, you know, these plaintive frustrations, why are we there? This war made no sense. This was a mistake. None of those quotations, none of that criticism surfaced in any of the public reports the Inspector General did. They kept all that material under wraps.
4: So I'm curious, the fact that you spent 3 years basically fighting to get access to these documents, have you gone back and asked the folks who originally came up with this project and brought together these interviews what they think about the fact that now they are being brought to light?
5: Yes. So I won't lie to you. It's been enormously frustrating that it took 3 years. I mean, that's 3 years of war, billions of more dollars, many more people dying. And yet we were unable until now to bring to light a lot of these criticisms, severe criticisms from people inside the government who are fighting the war. And actually, I did just recently go back and interview the Special Inspector General himself, a gentleman named John Sopko.
6: See what my office looks like now.
5: And I did ask him those questions. I said, you know, your job Your job as an inspector general is to hold the government accountable. You're an independent agency that reports to Congress.
7: But why? I just don't understand why your office, which is supposed to hold people accountable in Afghanistan, right? That's your whole mission. Why wouldn't it? Why would it sit on this stuff?
8: We didn't sit on it. I mean, before we came up with a list of issues that people told us to look at, this was not high on the priority when we finally got our program up and running.
7: But you have senior officials, four-star generals, ambassadors, senior White House officials telling your staff on the record, we didn't know what we were doing, we didn't have a strategy. If there's a definition of mission creep, it's Afghanistan.

0: I had to get someone to define for me what winning meant even before I went over, and nobody could, you know, and I could keep going through more and more of these, but to me, it's pretty astounding. These are the people in charge of the war essentially saying it was a disaster and they knew it. But I don't see any of these comments in your lessons learned reports. Why didn't you include those?
1: And that is sort of the limitation of where we go. See, as an inspector general, I don't do policy. What all you quoted were people talking about a bad policy. We shouldn't have been there, or we shouldn't have expanded. And that's the limitation where I'm talking about. As an inspector general, I do process. You tell me what the policy is. You being the government, the Congress, the president. This is a program. This is our policy. We're in Afghanistan to kick the Taliban out or the terrorists out and to develop a government that will keep them out. I, as an IG, don't question the policy.
0: Oh, come on. I mean, I read you have a whole report on corruption, on narcotics. Yeah,
1: it's all process.
0: No. But you, and I don't see you as the kind of guy who shies away from stuff when you see things.
1: I really don't. And if you look at my testimony and the testimony of any IG, we don't do the policy. You tell us what the policy is, we do the process. We can raise questions. You're not going to make that policy objective if you don't do the following things.
0: So why did your staff interview all these people I just quoted? That's the whole fundamental reason questioning why the United States is there. How could you let that drop?
1: Well, we didn't let it drop. I mean, the stuff is available. We're still producing these reports.
0: We just sued you twice to get our hands on it.
1: What, you did what?
0: We had to sue your office twice under FOIA to get our hands on these documents.
1: Well,
0: you can't say they're out there.
1: I don't want to go into the lawsuit that's still pending, but I think you did get a lot of the documents, if not majority, 90% of them. So I think we were firm believers in openness and transparency, but we got to follow the law.
2: Frankly, this agency, the Inspector General, I think they bit off more than they could chew. I think they did go in with the idea of trying to learn mistakes from the war. Part of it, you have to remember the timing. When they started this project in 2014, everybody thought the war was coming to an end. That didn't happen. And this office was supposed to go out of business. There wasn't supposed to be a war anymore. But the war has kept going. So suddenly, rather than have it just look into the past, this is very much a present day problem. Why are we still there? Why are we in the war? And that raises all sorts of sensitive issues for people still in government.
0: You didn't think you'd still be doing lessons learned five years later. Is that right?
1: No, you're absolutely correct. I didn't think we would still be doing it. I think there was a need to do it. And because I believe what Allen and Crocker and what everybody else, all the smart people in town told us is that this is what the future is going to look like. The next time we do this, whatever the country is, you name the hotspot, it's going to be in a country where there's a problem of rule of law. It's going to be a country that's facing an active insurgency, maybe a lot of terrorist activity. It's going to have a corruption problem. It's probably going to have a narcotics problem. Right. All of the problems we've identified, they said this is the future. So somebody should try to learn the lessons from that.
3: So if the original concept of conducting all of these incredibly honest interviews was to make something that was essentially lessons learned, the fact that they haven't been made public, the fact that there has been a huge fight to get them out into the world for people to be able to read and understand what's in them, do you feel like lessons are actually being learned?
2: No, I think this is an illustration of why they weren't. And that's why we're still there in Afghanistan with no clear plan for getting out, although the Trump administration is trying to negotiate a peace deal with the Taliban. But from the war objectives, those lessons are apparent what the problems were. But in terms of learning a lesson and how to avoid them in the future and come up with a new strategy, or especially if we ever get involved in another war, I think those lessons still have not been learned. People are aware of the problems in Congress, in the government, but there has never really been a public reckoning about it. There hasn't been a public conversation. There hasn't been a public accounting of what went wrong and why, and certainly not to hold individual officials responsible for any of that.

0: Craig Whitlock is an investigative reporter for The Washington Post. What you've heard is a fraction of the Post's reporting on the Afghanistan papers. There are more stories focusing on all aspects of the U.S. war in Afghanistan, including the war on opium production, the failure to adequately train Afghan forces, the continued fight against corruption, nation building, and the absence of strategy. You can find all those stories at wapo.st/Afghanistan papers. In addition, you can find copies of internal memos from former Secretary of Defense Donald Rumsfeld and full transcripts of candid interviews with hundreds of individuals involved in the war. After the Post published the Afghanistan papers, we asked veterans to share their thoughts. Here are some of their voices.
1: I was like, finally, there's this proof that it's unwinnable, that every report most of the reports that were being written was a lie.
2: For all of us that went over there and worked so hard and put our families through so much, and there was never a strategy. We were just going through motions, you know, chasing ghosts through mountains.
3: Me and my friends, none of us were surprised, dude. Like, everything, that's what I'm saying. Like, when I came back, I realized it was like, this is not like a war. This is just like borderline occupation.
4: This is not new. This is not news. I mean, it's news that it was known at that level among multiple administrations, but it's not new to anyone that's been paying attention for the last decade.
5: It was the day after I got home. I was visiting friends, and I walked into this Whole Foods, and I was like, I hate you all. Just, you know, those poor people, I hate you all because none of you even remembers that there's a war happening. It's so far removed. And why do you guys get to not care about it when it's your job? It's your responsibility as citizens to care.
6: And I just can't help but feel like, you know, we paid the price for a decision maker in Washington, D.C.'s mistakes. And it wasn't just us paying the price. It was also the Afghani people themselves.
4: After, you know, 3 years there and you don't see any progress from your perspective, you start to question, what the hell are we doing? There's a lot of feeling like you're a Sisyphus, like you're just pushing the rock up the hill, and you go home for 6 months and you come back and the rock's at the bottom of the hill and you're like, well, now I got to start pushing it again. You know, why?
2: When we were there, we had the local elders. They came to us requesting to build a small dam to help prevent the spring floods or at least limit their damage. We put our plans together, sent them up to our headquarters, and when they came back, the small dam had morphed into a massive hydroelectric dam. And the residents of the valley we were in, they were all subsistence farmers that had small herds of goats and sheep, and we didn't know what they were going to do with a giant hydroelectric dam. It's not something that they wanted or is practical. Like, we couldn't do anything with that, and it was just the giant disconnect from what we were seeing, you know, living with these farmers in the valley and what they thought they could do at either the Pentagon or Bagram. Was a huge disconnect. It was night and day.
4: I still to this day don't question why we went there, but it is clear that we transitioned from eliminate Afghanistan as a harbor for transnational terrorist organization to little girls should go to school. And that's important. And I like that idea, but as a national security professional, that's beyond the strategic abilities of the Army, certainly.
1: Our mission was pretty much to secure the elections. The area we were in RC South. I first noticed it on election day when, in 2009, when Karzai got reelected, when I saw the National Army stuffing ballots. I said something to my squad leader. I was like, hey, like, they're stuffing ballots. He was like, what do you mean they're stuffing ballots? I said, no one has come here to vote today, but they're shoving papers into this box that look like voting ballots. I said, aren't we here to make sure that this election goes smoothly? It doesn't look like it's going smoothly. So I started, you know, getting a little, you know, the Terp was there. He was telling what I was saying. They got, you know, they didn't really appreciate what I was saying to them. So my squad leader put me by myself and said, just monitor the radio. That's what you're supposed to do. Like, what were we going to do? Tell them to stop doing that. It's their country. It's their rules. And after that, I was just like, wow, this whole mission is bogus. After that, I was just like, I don't know what we're doing here. This is bogus. It's just, I didn't know what we were doing. Why were we there if they weren't doing things properly anyway?
2: A all our leaders, you saw them on television giving speeches and on leadership and publishing their self-help books or their leadership books upon retirement. They had abandoned us, many of us, before we even got there. The war to them, it was a box to check, it was something to do in their career. But for us, it wasn't fake, even though our time there ended up being worthless.
0: The voices you heard were Army Infantryman Jonathan Rosario, Army Combat Medic Shane Reynolds, Army Automated Logistics Specialist June Celeste Spence, Army Intelligence Officer Greg Frostrom, Civilian Researcher Becky Zimmerman, and Marine Corps Field Radio Operator Caleb A. Hader. The Afghanistan Papers is distributed by PRX. It's a special edition of Post Reports, a daily podcast from The Washington Post. It was produced by Ted Muldoon and edited by executive producer Madalika Sika. You can subscribe to Post Reports wherever you get your podcasts. 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

0: Facts.
1: This is Bird Note. As a flock of ducks lift off from a marsh, their wings reveal large patches of powder blue and emerald. These dabbling ducks are called blue-winged teal. They're petite birds, noticeably smaller than mallards. The male's blue-gray head has a bright white crescent at the base of the bill, and his cinnamon sides and underparts are peppered with dark dots. Females are mottled grayish-brown. Blue-winged teal are long-distance migrants, traveling from nesting areas in Canada and the U.S. to South America for the winter. They feed in shallow water, with a preference during the breeding season for snails and fly larvae. In fall and winter, they seek out plant matter, especially seeds. Blue-winged teal pair up during the winter and migrate together in spring to a nesting area, often to where the female was born. There, the female will lay about 10 eggs, which hatch after 3 weeks. Once the eggs hatch, mother and ducklings walk away from the nest area within 24 hours, never to return to their nest again. Within just weeks, the young will be flying and ready to join their parents in their great migration south. For Bird Note, I'm Michael Stein.

0: I'm at the Vatican with Dr. Fr. Christopher Longhurst. He's the
1: Operatore Didactico, teaching operator in the Vatican Museums.
0: Our first stop is the Basilica of St. Peter's. When you enter, it's hard not to look up. The whole design directs your gaze to the ceilings, at basically the promise of heaven. However, I made it only as far as the portico, the entrance door, before tripping on the unevenly worn floor and asked Chris about it.
1: This is rose porphyry, a stone that's reserved only to the imperial family. It's extinct today. It can't be quarried today, so you can guarantee this is being recycled from an imperial space.
0: It's some really tough marble, unlike the softer marble worn around it through centuries of visitors.
1: Using a laser, for example, it would take about an hour to cut an inch into porphyry.
0: Once inside the basilica, we stopped directly on a circle of the same red stone.
1: This is the precise place where Charlemagne was crowned Holy Roman Emperor on Christmas Day 800, on this very porphyry disc, which would have been in the sanctuary of the old St. Peter's.
0: And that's something the versatile popes did a lot of, scavenging and repurposing a material. Why pay for new works when you can pilfer it?
1: Most of this marble that you're looking at is not being quarried for this church. It's being recycled from the Roman Forum, from the Colosseum. The reason why the Colosseum is in the state it's in today is not because of the passing of time. No, it's because the popes used those places as quarries.
0: Inside the Sistine Chapel, we find Cosmatesque floors.
1: And right in front of you is the altar.
2: Silence, please. No photo, no video.
0: The voice of God in the chapel today are security guards. So why go through all the effort of making or even relocating a floor that's just for walking on?
1: Ad maiorem Dei gloriam, all for the greater glory of God. That was the motto. If you can do it more magnificently, more splendidly, then so be it.
0: We exit into St. Peter's Square, paved with little cobblestones called San Petrini, which Chris fondly calls Little St. Peter Stones. There's a plaque on the ground marking where, in 1981, an assassination attempt was made on John Paul II. Chris sets the scene.
1: So the Pope was exiting in his Popemobile.
3: Anytime someone says that.
0: I'm sorry, Popemobile to me is one of the funniest words in the world.
1: It's called the Popemobile. It's designed especially for him to travel.
0: Right, back to our story.
1: Precisely at this place when someone standing around here took out a gun and shot at the Pope. So here you have his coat of arms. The M beneath the cross represents Mary at the foot of the cross, because he believes that it was thanks to the Virgin Mary, Our Lady of Fatima, who saves his life.
0: We left when we could no longer see the ground. There were so many tourists. Busloads were queuing up to see the inside. It seemed like everyone was photographing the buildings or themselves in front of the buildings, but few were looking down at the past, except to avoid tripping in the present. From the Vatican, I'm Jake Warga.
4: One of the big flips that's taking place in our time is the changeover from the eye to the ear. And most of us, having grown up in a visual world, are now suddenly confronted with the problems of living in an acoustic world, which is, in effect,

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5: 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But if we were to go to a quiet place and simply be alone in the silence of nature, that deep ability to listen occurs. And what do we hear? Yeah, what do we hear?
4: 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You're just listening.
6: There are times in life when I wish I could see into the future, to know whether a choice I make will actually lead to the best outcome. But since, as far as I know, there's still no way to time travel, I try to do the next best thing. I sit down and think it through. Maybe listen for what my gut is telling me. And if I'm really stuck, I'll ask someone I trust for advice. And yet, even then, things don't always turn out the way I'd hoped. Or maybe they do, but my choices end up having unintended consequences. Problems I didn't see coming. For me, or for people I care about. And sometimes, even with the benefit of hindsight, I'm not sure what I could have done differently to find the best path. That's often when I start to wonder, how would things be different if I were wiser? Would I be making better choices? Would I have the answers to life's thorny problems? Well, maybe. Sometimes. But University of Waterloo psychologist Igor Grossman says that's not the best way to think about wisdom.
7: Often when we bring in the term wise, we bring into those messy domains where there's so much uncertainty that it's almost intractable to figure out what the right solution is.
6: So on today's show, we'll talk to Igor about what makes wisdom so hard to define, and why he thinks it's less about what you know than about how you think.
7: In this context of radical uncertainty, what would be the strategies that can help you navigate this uncertainty? What are the psychological approaches that can help you figure out what to do?
6: Helping people develop wiser psychological approaches is something religions have worked on for millennia. So we'll also talk to Father Barton Giger, a Jesuit priest and scholar at Boston College, about the practices his tradition offers to bring more wisdom into our daily lives.
8: You will be amazed at how much you do in a day without realizing it, how many people you encounter. If we become more mindful of what we have been doing throughout the day, then in the moment when it happens, we'll be prepared for it, we'll be mentally present to it.
6: I'm Dave DeSteno, and this is How God Works. I think one question about wisdom that a lot of people have is, being wise the same as being smart?
7: Not really.
6: As a psychology professor and one of the leading researchers on the science of wisdom, Igor Grossman has spent years making sense of questions like this one, and he understands why people might be confused.
7: Sometimes when you see somebody doing something smart, you think, oh, that was really wise. So what's the difference? And there is certainly an overlap, because in order to make any decision, you need some level of cognitive ability. But you can use these cognitive abilities for all sorts of purposes, for very selfish and not necessarily wise things. For instance, just something that would benefit only you and nobody else, something that would excessively punish others, something that would be in many ways immoral or immoral. And things that you would not describe as wise on the surface, but potentially very, very smart. Intelligence is not a cure for being biased and self-delusions. There are findings that if you are very, very smart, you can find 20 different reasons why you're right and convince others in a debate, for instance. And the smarter you are, the easier it will be for you to find those reasons. The problem, of course, is that if you find those reasons, after that, you look at the list you found, it's like, oh, gee, this is a really good argument. This is a fantastic argument that I just have here. And then you start convincing yourself, forgetting that actually you're just still doing it for the sake of intellectual exercise. Basically, you generate many, many reasons, and then you confirm what you believed initially in the first place. Now, what you believed initially may be totally off, but you'll be succumbing to this delusion. And that is, of course, something that you would not describe as wise. Smarter people are, as far as I can see, as subject to this as those who are maybe less intellectually inclined.
6: Being clever isn't enough. Left to its own devices, raw intelligence can go in pretty much any direction. And that's only part of what makes wisdom tricky to study. Another challenge is that you can't really measure the wisdom of any individual decision, because it's not objective. What looks wise to one person might seem foolish to another. Even worse, those opinions can change over time as the consequences of a decision play out or as people's values evolve.
7: So, like, objectively wise, honestly, I'm not sure we can get there. Because often when we bring in the term wise, we bring into those messy domains where there's so much uncertainty that it's almost intractable to figure out what the right solution is. So I'm trying to shy away from that. I think it's kind of a non-starter altogether. And instead of that, I'm trying to say, okay, in this context of radical uncertainty, what would be the strategies that can help you navigate this uncertainty? What are the approaches, psychological approaches, that can help you figure out what to do?
6: In other words, it's not so much about measuring the wisdom of a decision. It's about studying what wise decision-making looks like. And once you start to do that, Igor says, you do start to see some patterns emerge.
7: So recently, there was a big project that I was fortunate to be involved in under the auspices of so-called geography of philosophy. And they tried to look at the descriptions of wise individuals and their actions in different societies. So we would sample somebody who would be a scientist who is really trying to uncover the mysteries of the universe, or a political leader who tries to improve the conditions, or a teacher who tries to impart knowledge to the next generation. And then we would describe all sorts of characteristics and compare those scientists and those different characteristics and leaders to each other. And what we are after is, what are the underlying dimensions that people are using to evaluate these wise characteristics? And what we found was that actually, to my surprise, there was quite a bit of convergence where we found a similar type of models in, let's say, India, in South Africa, in South America, as we would find, for instance, in North America and Europe and in East Asia. And specifically, there was this one dimension that people are using to evaluate this kind of wise characteristics that we labeled reflective deliberation. How much is this person thinking and deliberating and carefully weighing different arguments?
6: That habit of reflective deliberation is closely tied to a skill Igor calls perspective taking, which is essential to making wise choices. We'll get more into how perspective taking works soon. But first, it helps to understand why we're often not very good at it. Igor says the problem comes down to a quality we're often missing, and one he sees as foundational to wisdom: intellectual humility.
7: we have a general tendency, as my late friend Lee Ross called it, to assume and walk through life through the lens of naive realism. And what that means is that we basically assume that the world is as we see it. And there's nothing to question about that. And when you start asking those questions, it can get really, really complicated and uncomfortable because you start asking assumptions about your beliefs. So often we don't do that. Instead of that, we have the illusion of objectivity. And you go with that illusion into conversation with somebody you disagree with, as we see so often these days in the political sphere, in North America, Europe, or elsewhere. You go with that in conversations with your friends, with your family. And just to give you an example, imagine you have an argument with somebody. When it's your argument, it's so easy to think, well, you're stupid and I'm smart and I'll tell you why you're stupid. And you will not be focusing necessarily on thinking like, well, why is the other person like, no, you're in the moment. You just want to react. And the other person's kind of annoying you in that moment. And you react in kind and so on and so forth. In that heat of the moment, it's very, very challenging for most of us to take a step back. It's like, wait a second, but what if I'm wrong? And of course, that's the root of all the problems that we often have when we have those conflicts. So this notion of the recognition of limits of knowledge, intellectual humility, as some people call it, is very hard to enact in some situations. And in other situations, no problem at all. If a friend were to come to you and were to tell you the story about having an argument with somebody else on exactly the same topic, you would right away ask them, well, what if you were wrong? You have no problems admitting limits of knowledge when it comes to your friends' issues. And that's just like a very simple example, but I think it's something that we have all encountered.
6: Without intellectual humility, we tend to get trapped inside our own perspective. As Igor points out, it's what makes arguments so hard to navigate. But this blind spot can creep into all kinds of other situations where the right choice isn't obvious or the future feels uncertain. From deciding how to spend our money to predicting what will actually make us happy.
7: Because what happens is like when you're thinking about what's going to happen, or you just zero in on what's desirable, what's in front of you, you just ignore everything else. It plays a role in forecasting errors. It plays a role in everyday life. And what you need in that moment, you need to take a step back and consider broad information. You need different perspectives.
6: One person who understood the need for shifting perspectives really clearly was the 16th century soldier turned mystic Ignatius of Loyola. Around the age of 30, a cannonball severely wounded his leg in battle, ending his military career. And during the long recovery that followed, he had a profound religious awakening and decided to dedicate his life to God. But what he originally had in mind was a far cry from what he would eventually become known for, founding Father Bart Giger's order, the Society of Jesus, better known as the Jesuits.
8: He was very inspired by this earlier tradition of the desert hermits, right? So he thought, okay, I want to be a hermit and spend my life in isolation and prayer and extreme asceticism. But what he discovered was that whenever he would get into a conversation with someone, it would always have a very profound, positive spiritual impact on both of them, right? On him and on the other person. And he started to come around to the realization, I think God is calling me to a different kind of holiness, not where I'm a hermit in contemplative prayer, but engaging other people, trying to bring them to God as well. He experienced several profound mystical enlightenments during those early years of his spiritual journey, in which he perceived God as being intimately present and active in all people and places. And so that gave him a profoundly optimistic attitude about working in the world and working with people to bring them to God.
6: Out of these experiences came a desire to share his insights on how to cultivate wisdom and spiritual growth. The result was a small book called The Spiritual Exercises.
8: It's a manual for making a 30-day silent retreat, for going monk for a month, so to speak, in order to experience a conversion and to cultivate a more heartfelt, generous love for God.
6: Today, all Jesuits are expected to take part in the spiritual exercises. In fact, just last episode, we talked to Father Greg Boyle about how making the retreat has helped nourish his ability to do God's work in the world. But Ignatius didn't only intend for monks and priests to do the exercises. He thought anyone could benefit from doing them.
8: Now, today, most people don't have the luxury of taking a month off to be able to do something like the spiritual exercises. But Ignatius anticipated that even 500 years ago. And so he also provided the option for people of continuing to do their ordinary labors, daily work and whatnot, but praying for an hour a day and then just kind of following the exercises over the course of several months, right?
6: And just to make this clear for some of our listeners, Ignatius was doing this with the notion that this would draw you closer to God, and in so doing, you would also become a person of greater virtue. But the strategies themselves can help people live better lives and make better decisions in general.
8: Oh, absolutely. Absolutely. In fact, the people from many different walks of life, not necessarily just Christians, will make the spiritual exercises. We've had Muslims and Jews and Hindus and even agnostics and whatnot making the exercises.
6: Part of the reason people from so many backgrounds have found the exercises valuable is that they're not just about cultivating spirituality. They put lots of emphasis on training habits of mind we can all use more of, like learning to step back and see your life from a different angle.
8: So, for example, St. Ignatius would say, if you're wrestling with a big decision and you don't know what to do, you keep waffling back and forth, he says, imagine yourself on your deathbed and you've only got 5 minutes left. And at that moment, what will you wish that you had chosen? Ignatius also says, imagine your best friend is in the same situation you are and asks your advice. What would you tell him or her? And you would be amazed, well, maybe you wouldn't, you probably know from experience, how often the answer becomes clear, right? Because you're kind of, you're too close to it in a way, but when you project it on someone else, it's much easier to see objectively.
6: This sounds a lot like Igor's earlier example of the advice we'd give a friend versus ourselves in the middle of an argument. And that's not a coincidence. Because according to Igor, practices like these can actually help us build the mental flexibility and intellectual humility to make wiser choices.
7: In many traditions, this notion of perspective taking, specifically considering diverse perspectives instead of your favorite perspective, is considered to be one of the key strategies to get outside of the box. What perspectives do is like they can give you insights that you would otherwise miss. So for instance, when I ask you to take a step back and envision the same situation which you're sort of immersed in as an observer, like for instance, even by using like a third person language, I would talk about myself in a third person, like what would Igor do? How would Igor respond to this? That often has an interesting effect. What it does is it like allows you, you visually recreate the situation a bit differently, and you're more of a fly on the wall, so to say. And by doing that, you're not as reactive to it.
6: Using the strategy in the moment can be helpful, but Igor's research shows that practicing it regularly can actually shift the way you think.
7: We've done some studies where people will be practicing this by writing a diary in the third person. And when you do that, what happens is like over time, you seem to be developing a greater habit of intellectual humility. Those people who, for instance, encounter a difficult life events and then reflect on them from this distance, what you find is that even if you track these people over a course of a year, they're more likely than to show intellectual humility, as well as several other features of wisdom.
6: And while the participants who wrote in their diaries in the third person saw the strongest results, Igor's study showed that even people who kept a regular diary saw some of the same benefits of stepping back to review their day. In the spiritual exercises, Ignatius of Loyola offered his own way to do that.
8: Ignatius encourages something called the examination of conscience. And again, this is not something he created. This is even pre-Christian. But it's the idea that at the end of the day, you sit down for about 15 minutes in a quiet spot and you mentally review your day from the moment you got up, and you remember, okay, what was I thinking and feeling when I first got up? And you mentally review your day, you know, kind of getting cleaned up and eating breakfast and going to work. And what were the different conversations that I had through the day? Who did I meet? What did I do? You know, that kind of a thing. And just spend about 15 minutes doing that. And even from a secular perspective, if you do something like that, you will be amazed at how much you do in a day without realizing it, how many people you encounter. And the idea is that if we become more mindful of what we have been doing throughout the day, then in the moment when it happens, we'll be prepared for it. We'll be mentally present to it. You know, to give you one little example, years ago, I got a new job. I was working at a university in a city. And at first, everyone there was very glad to see me, all my colleagues. I had my own little office and whatnot. And I had colleagues who were very glad to have me there. And there was a young woman working there in the office who was very friendly to me. But I noticed over the course of several months that she started to become more and more cold, more and more kind of distant to me. And I couldn't figure out what I had said or done to possibly cause this. And I brought it to prayer. I did that Ignatian examination of conscience. And I simply sat down and I mentally reviewed every moment I could remember of when I had interacted with her to look for some kind of a pattern or something like that. And that is when I noticed it. What I noticed was that whenever she came to my office, it was because she was being friendly. She wanted to say hi. Whenever I went to her, it was because I needed something. The very next Monday, I went to work, and the first thing that I did was I made a beeline for her office. And I just started chatting with her about whatever, sports. And she was so tickled, and then we were back to normal.
6: On that occasion, Bart used the examine to shine a light on his own blind spots. But Ignatius taught that the examine could be used more broadly, as a daily practice to help us live more wisely in the present moment.
8: When St. Ignatius talks about the examination of conscience, he talks about it in two different ways. He says one way you can think about it is, let's say that there's a certain vice in your life that you're trying to eliminate, like judgmentalism. You know that you're a judgmental person and you're trying to work on that. Then for 15 minutes every evening before you go to bed, you sit in your favorite chair, you close your eyes and you mentally review your day, as I said earlier, and you mentally recall any moments of the day in which you were tempted to judgmentalism, or you actually expressed it in some way, and you mentally review where you might have made a mistake or made false assumptions around someone or something like that. And if you do that consistently every night, then during the course of the day, your normal day, when you're in that moment and you're experiencing a temptation to be judgmental, you're going to be much more aware of it in the moment when it's happening because you've been practicing that examen in the evening. And so you're going to be responding differently as a result of that evening meditation. What Ignatius also said is you can do the examen in a more positive sense of where did I find God throughout the day. Now, of course, listeners can adapt this to whatever it is positive that they might be looking for in their lives, right? But where did I encounter God throughout the day in this person that I spoke with or this experience that I had over here? And if you spend 15 minutes a night doing that, then again, when it's happening in real time, you're going to be much more present to it. So that's the basic idea behind the examination of conscience. Mentally review your day at the end of it so that in real time when it's happening the next day, you're there, you're present.
6: All of these Ignatian practices are excellent ways to cultivate the habits of mind that wisdom depends on. But just as intelligence can be used in any number of ways, intellectual humility and perspective taking don't guarantee wise action. They might nudge us towards empathy, but they could also be used towards selfish ends. That's why both Igor and Bart agree that having some kind of moral compass is another major foundation of wisdom.
7: You need some kind of moral grounding for describing an act wise. So what does that mean? Well, when people talk about wisdom and the domains within which people are thinking about making a wise decision, often they would think like, well, what does the person is trying to achieve? What is driving them? And there would be things like, well, have a sense of shared humanity or a common humanity. Try to focus on the common good. Try to go beyond your immediate interests, protecting just your interests, but also consider interests of other people.
8: In the Christian tradition, when we talk about being able to make prudential, discrete decisions in the service of other people, that presupposes, of course, a certain set of values or a certain goal that you think that human beings have. What is the final end of human beings? To what are we headed? What is their ultimate good? And in light of that final goal, that's how we make these prudential decisions.
6: And of course, having a moral compass also means having to figure out how to live by it. A question that Christians have been wrestling with since long before Ignatius and the Jesuits. As early as the 4th century, large numbers of devout Christians started making a pretty extreme life choice. They left their homes behind to move to huts and caves in the Middle Eastern deserts. For many, the intention was to get closer to God through a quiet life of prayer and contemplation. But in the process, they unavoidably came face to face with a full range of their own weaknesses and struggles, and had to figure out how to deal with them. This made them sharp observers of the mind, which is one reason these desert hermits, the same ones Ignatius of Loyola would later try to emulate, are sometimes referred to as precursors of modern psychology. The other reason is that, just like Ignatius, they eventually discovered that wisdom doesn't only come in isolation.
8: So the first generation go out into the deserts to be by themselves. But what happened was, to their amazement, all these other people started to arrive, second and third generations, and they would seek out this first generation and say, I want you to be my spiritual father or spiritual mother. Teach me the wisdom that you know so that I can be a hermit. And that first generation said, hey, this is not what I signed up for. I came out here to be alone. You know, leave me alone. But they kept coming. They kept coming. And so that first generation had to make a hard decision and say, okay, where's God's will in this? What am I being called to do? And that was the very beginning of monasteries. That what happened was, these hermits started to get closer and closer together. They'd start to get together for like Sunday worship, for example, and a shared meal and fellowship and things like that. And they started to realize that total isolation wasn't good. It has its benefits for a while, but they needed that sense of community to kind of sustain them in their faith and their vocation as well.
6: The desert mothers and fathers discovered a lot by engaging in deep contemplative practice, but they also learned by teaching and living in community. It was this combined experience that produced the enormous body of wisdom they contributed to Christian thought and practice. This includes the infamous seven deadly sins, which were originally understood as a list of the biggest dangers to a person's spiritual progress. Check out our episode on this from season 7. It also included the seeds of a practice that would eventually lead to one of the better known rituals in the Catholic tradition.
8: The Abbas and Amas, and again, those are the spiritual masters, the Jedi Knights of the desert tradition. What they would tell their disciples is, okay, if you want me to be your Yoda, if you want me to be giving you spiritual direction and all that, you must be utterly transparent with me about everything that's going on in your mind and heart, your desires, your fears, any mystical experiences you have in prayer, your temptations, no matter how embarrassing they might be. I can't help you unless you're transparent with me.
6: At first glance, this requirement might sound a bit demanding. But these early spiritual teachers weren't just doing this to pry. They had understood something important about what happens in our minds when we keep our thoughts to ourselves.
8: If you're afraid to talk about something, a temptation that you're experiencing or a fear that you're experiencing or something like that, it has power over you. When we keep these things to ourselves, thinking no one is going to understand or I'll be shamed if I say this out loud, that's when we become easily manipulated. And that's when we start to really go downhill in the spiritual life. Because when we're afraid to talk about something, that's when it starts to mutate in our minds and we think, I'm the worst person in the world. And that's why I tell people that Catholic sacrament of confession to a priest is so important, because if you find yourself with the humility and the transparency to share what's really going on in your mind and your heart, it kind of loses its power. I love horror films, right? And when Bram Stoker wrote the novel Dracula back in the late 19th century, Dracula is meant to be a metaphor for sin and temptation. Vampires are very strong and fast and sexy, alluring in the darkness. But if you drag them into the light where everyone can see them, they lose all of their power and you see them for what they really are.
9: I bring you from shadow into light. I cast you out, the prince of darkness, into hell.
8: And so that theme of darkness and light, that evil temptation loves to dwell in the darkness. That's where it has its strength. But if you can drag it into the light by, you know, if not a priest, your best friend, confessing to somebody your deepest, darkest desires or temptations or whatever it is, it loses its power over you.
6: In Catholicism, like in many other spiritual traditions, to know thyself is often the first step on the path to wisdom. Naming your thoughts, your strengths and weaknesses, helps bring them out of the murky waters of your mind and onto solid ground, where you can address them directly. And for the desert mothers and fathers, this wasn't just a metaphor.
8: In Greek, it's called antiretikos, which means talking back, or we might even say in modern parlance, talking trash, talking smack, right? And that is, as I tell my students, the spiritual life is like sports. The best defense is a good offense. If we think simply in terms of resisting temptation, that's playing defense. This is what the spiritual masters of the desert learned. It's not enough to resist temptation, but when you are feeling a temptation to anger, for example, what they would say is name it out loud, call it, you know, something like the spirit of anger. So you're naming it, and then rebuke it. You tell it, spirit of anger, I know you're a temptation, and I command you to leave me, or I command you to be silent, or, you know, something like that. And when you name it, articulate it, and attack it, so to speak, by telling it to go away, that has a very powerful psychological and spiritual influence on us, because now we feel like we're being empowered. We're the ones on the attack, so to speak.
6: Modern psychology backs this up. Research shows that the better we are at naming what we're feeling, the better we'll be at regulating our emotions and limiting their impact on our well-being. Calling an emotion anger or envy, rather than just feeling bad, is an important first step toward loosening the hold it has on us and steering our reaction to it more wisely. But according to the Christian tradition, if we truly want to grow past our weaknesses and become wiser people, it's going to take more than just talk.
8: You go back to anger, because our impatience is one that everyone can relate to, right? There's people in our workplace or at home or our next door neighbors that we're tempted to be impatient with. And what the tradition would say is, if you're tempted to snap at your next door neighbor, for example, because he keeps trying to tackle you and get you into a long conversation, and all you want to do is go into the house and have a cup of coffee. If we're simply resisting the temptation, that's not going to be enough. We should go above and beyond, go to the other extreme, what St. Ignatius Loyola called agere contra, and go out of our way to engage him in conversation for 10 or 15 minutes. Do the opposite of what we're inclined to do, and that will actually break the temptation to be express irritation at him, if that makes sense.
6: Perspective taking, transparency, and taking action to resist our weaker impulses. These are all powerful practices that can help us grow wiser. But what if, despite all our efforts, we still fail?
8: Wisdom in the Christian tradition is largely about learning from experience, learning from your mistakes, which we all make, no matter how intelligent or educated we are. This is where I think the desert fathers and mothers are so wise. What they would tell their disciples is, look, you can practice this all your life, but the reality is you're going to have temptations until the day that you die. And you're going to make mistakes with regard to your temptations until the day that you die. And so in that sense, you got to be humble about it and have a sense of humor about it too, right? You're trying to be a good person. You're doing the best that you can. I think holding on to our mistakes and kind of mulling over our mistakes and not letting them go, I would argue, is in its own way a certain kind of pride, right? I shouldn't have to experience these kind of mistakes. I'm better than this, or something like that. Well, you know what? We're all weak individuals, and we all make decisions that we wish we could take back, you know? So there's the humility that comes with that, I think, and just freedom of acknowledging that.
6: Sometimes our mistakes come from making decisions that fail to live up to our values. And learning from those experiences is key to becoming wiser. But other times, the decisions we have to make aren't really about right and wrong. They're just about choosing one path versus another, like whether or not to have kids, or whether to spend your 20s traveling the world, or staying home and building community. What's the wisest way to approach a decision when you're worried any choice you make might cut you off from other paths?
8: This is something I love talking to my students about. You know, often I will hear people say, how do I live without regrets, right? And what I will tell them is, there is no such thing. Every human being, no matter how well you live your life, you're going to have regret. All regrets mean is that there are so many beautiful things that we could do in the world. And so I tell my students, a life well lived is full of regrets. It doesn't mean you made a mistake. I also tell my students, no matter what we choose, we will suffer if we remain faithful to that commitment, right? Any commitment by its nature entails suffering, which is essential to living that option authentically. And, you know, one of my favorite stories, years ago when I was 16 years old, my father was home. He's an industrial mechanic. He was just came home from work. He was having a beer at the kitchen table, and I think mom was out shopping or something. And I walked up to my dad and I said, hey, Dad, I'm thinking about being a priest, but I'm scared. I'm scared that I might regret it. And I will never forget what he said to me. He didn't look at me. He continued staring out the window and drinking his beer. But he said, Bart, if you become a priest, you'll regret it. And I thought, wow, I didn't expect him to say that. I was kind of stunned. And then he got this weird smile on his face and he said, if you don't become a priest, you'll regret it. And then he said, if you get married, you'll regret it. And if you don't get married, you'll regret it. And that was the most profound thing my father ever said to me. Because at that moment, what I learned was, it's not a question of whether we're going to suffer. That's a given. The only question is whether we're going to suffer for the right reason.
6: No one wants to suffer, and especially not as a result of their own choices. That's why so many of us reach for advice columns and self-help books that promise to spare us from mistakes. But as Father Bart reminds us, regret isn't proof of failure. It's a fact of life. Every decision costs us something. But it can also teach us something, if we're paying attention. Wisdom isn't about getting it right every time. It's about how we meet the moment when we don't. And the more we practice skills like stepping back to see things from another point of view, or pushing back against our weaker instincts, the likelier we are to do better on our next try.
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0: Welcome to USC Annenberg's This California Life. I'm Megan Donis. This season, we document Altadena after the fires, following this remarkable community as it recovers and rebuilds. As part of our series, we collaborated with the Charlotta Bass Journalism and Justice Lab at USC. And in our next story, Bass fellow Daniela Lake explores what the Black community in Altadena can learn from another thriving Black community consumed by fire during the Tulsa Race Massacre of 1921.
1: And then we start coming further across Altadena Drive, and that's when we were literally like you just walked us right into a volcano, an active volcano. Everything was on fire. Everything. The bushes, the trees, the houses.
2: It was like a blowtorch just right over everything.
3: I've never seen anything like that. Never, no.
4: You're listening to Rooted in Recovery, a podcast series from the USC Charlotta Bass Lab, exploring how Altadena's Black community is recovering after the devastating Eden fire. I'm Daniela Lake, a master's student in journalism at USC and Bass Lab fellow. Each episode will highlight a different piece of the story, from Black food culture to mental health, memory, and rebuilding. But in this first episode, we begin with the fire itself.
1: And that's when the wind really started cranking. And I was like, you know what? We're in trouble. This is bad. And then you could hear the radio. And you could hear them start calling out streets, going, wait a minute, that's impossible for the fire to have gone down that far. Now it's into the community. Now it's no longer a hillside or a brush fire.
4: That's Keith Holloway, a Pasadena fire engineer. His station was one of the first at the scene of the fire.
1: The wind was blowing so hard a couple times, I had to literally back up because I couldn't walk forward. It was blowing all the stuff in my face. I couldn't see, so I had to back into the fire and back into the houses. Everything was on fire. I mean, literally, it was like looking or standing inside of a glowing

0: homes. Like many residents who lost their home and place of work, Reverend Andre Wilson lost both his home and church to the Eden fire. He's served as the pastor of Altadena United Methodist Church for almost a decade.
1: In order to process it, you have to be alone. And when you're moving like this, you don't really have time to process it. I've been moving, trying to get my check-in on congregation members, trying to find new facilities, trying to get aid. So you really hadn't had time to process it. I went by yesterday to try to process. And even then, people were yelling at me, "Hey, get your head up, it's all going to be okay." So it's hard to process because people really want you to be better and actually don't really understand that mourning is a good part of healing.
2: For many of us, we're not really sure like what day it is. You know, it is like you're grieving, someone's died. And so life continues, but you're sort of in a daydream sort of state. You're exhausted, you have a lot of moving parts. You're not in your home element. You're in a new place, or you're in someone else's home, or you're in a new place. And then your church home is gone.
0: That's Heather Wilson. The Wilson family is staying with relatives as they recover.
2: So everyone's routine has been affected, is upside down. And yet people kind of expect you to act like none of this has happened, and you still have obligations to fulfill. So it's a balancing act.
1: I know everybody in that neighborhood. I grew up in Altadena. That's everybody I know. So that compounds it, because even people that aren't part of the church, I know have lost homes. So it's just surreal. Everybody you know has lost something.
0: When visiting Altadena now, some streets like Lincoln Avenue appear somewhat normal at first. One sign reads, $40 for 2 weeks of yoga. And some restaurants, like Perry's Joint, are still open. But then you turn the corner on a street like Altadena Drive, and you're hit with the devastation. Avison Charter Schools is burned, and for some homes, all that's left are the front staircase and chimney. For one house, it's the washer and dryer. But what was Altadena like before this devastation? Because of the fire, some people were learning for the first time that Altadena was 18% Black and that it had a thriving Black community with Black-owned businesses and Black homeowners. Heather Wilson recalls her first impression of Altadena back when she was visiting her childhood friend.
2: When I was about 8 or 9, we went over to her house, and her father was a dentist. And, you know, I was walking around, and she had a nice home, and there were like Black people around, and where I was raised, that just, they were not there. And so it was so refreshing as a little girl to see your just regular Black folk walking around, living their lives, being teachers and doctors and dentists or whatever. And that was really just a beautiful thing for me as a little Black girl in an area that I didn't see a lot of people that looked like me. So it was a very, very special and unique place. And over time, because of the beauty by the mountains, you had more and more people, Latinos and Asians and whites and Armenians, kind of slowly move in. And so it's a very multicultural, but has a really strong African-American history here. And that's really, really special, especially in Southern California. And it's also unique because, as he was saying, in Southern California, we tend to be very segregated when we go home. There's tons of everything in SoCal, but at home, most neighborhoods are all one thing or another. And so Altadena was really, really unique in that, not only for the history of having the middle-class Blacks there, but also later on to being such a welcoming place for all persons to come. And it's a really beautiful thing. One of the reasons we really appreciate when my daughter goes to school, you have a bit of everything. And you don't see that a lot in LA.
0: Similarly, attorney Lee Merritt, a civil rights attorney, reflected on how seeing Altadena's Black community positively impacted his upbringing. He's known for his work on racial justice, including cases related to police brutality and hate crimes, such as when 25-year-old Ahmaud Arbery was shot and killed by 3 white men in Georgia back in 2020. Attorney Merritt represented Ahmaud Arbery's family. It was a case that, along with the murder of Breonna Taylor and George Floyd, sparked national outrage in 2020. Attorney Merritt said that being introduced to the Black community in Altadena changed his life trajectory.

0: In high school, I was adopted by my grandmother who lived in Pasadena. And it was really a turning point in my life because she was pulling me out of suspension, expulsion of my prior school, gang violence, and a number of other things. I was introduced to this cocoon of a community in Altadena, Pasadena. And this was a Black middle-class community with folks who, for example, were connected to Morehouse College, where I eventually went to school, where there were African-Americans who were invested in the arts, who owned property, and introduced me to a new, I guess, a Black experience that I didn't know existed. Mine was rooted in incarceration and gang violence, etc. And so this opportunity, when I was 14 or 15 transitioning into high school, was really something that put me on a path to be able to be not only have access to some of our higher learning institutions, but to be a better representative of our community as a whole.
1: But now many of those Black families are displaced. But this isn't the first time a thriving Black community was destroyed by fire. To understand Altadena's future, let's look at our past. The Tulsa Race Massacre. In the early 1900s, Tulsa, Oklahoma had its own thriving Black neighborhood, located in Tulsa's Greenwood District.
2: Well, they called it Black Wall Street because it had almost 200 businesses.
1: Black Wall Street was a bustling hub for Black entrepreneurship. It was home to Black-owned shops, hotels, theaters, but all of that was torn apart overnight in 1921 when a white mob stormed into Black Wall Street, setting fire to everything in its path, burning homes and businesses. It's believed to be the worst incident of racial violence in American history.
2: We're talking about a community that was devastated in over less than 48 hours, over 1,550 homes and businesses destroyed. 1,550 homes and businesses destroyed. They talk about up to 300 people died, but what we do know is actually 3,000 people or disappeared, never to be heard from again.
1: Attorney DeMario Solomon Simmons represents the last living survivors of the Tulsa Race Massacre. He's also the founder of Justice for Greenwood, an organization formed almost 100 years after the massacre to get justice and reparations for the Greenwood community, which was never the same after the massacre.
2: Not one of those businesses that were impacted by the massacre are operating today. So there should be funding and consulting services for descendants to be able to build businesses back up.
1: Although the Black community in Tulsa was devastated by racial violence and Altadena was ravaged by a natural disaster, both were prosperous Black communities that were ultimately consumed by fire.
2: I think some of the parallels that we see in rebuilding is that they're going to have some of the same challenges dealing with insurance, or either not having enough insurance or not being able to get the proper information to the insurance companies. Another thing that we see that's still plaguing Greenwood today that I think is going to be a problem in Altadena and Black communities across this nation, many of these people have been living in these homes for decades, but they don't actually own the homes, meaning that they have received these homes passed down from their families, but they didn't do the proper estate planning. They haven't done proper probate. And that's a big problem that we see in Tulsa, but throughout this nation. And we have to have a program of Justice for Greenwood to address that.
1: Even in the face of these challenges, there's still hope in rebuilding.
2: I want the people of Altadena to understand that they can rebuild, and they should rebuild, and they should rebuild even forward thinking and better than what they had before. And you have to come into that mind state once you start the rebuilding. Come together as a community and say, what do we want this community to look like again? And make sure that they are standing together to not allow the vultures and the predators that want to come in and swoop up the land and get the land for cheap because people are, you know, desperate. You know, you lose everything overnight. That is something that, if it hasn't happened to you, it's very difficult to even imagine. So people are desperate. People need to live their life today. But I hope the people of Altadena can take the example of Greenwood to stick together and fight to keep the land that's been in their family for so long.
1: Even in the devastation, the birds are still chirping in Altadena. And on some lawns, grass is starting to grow again.
3: Altadena, I believe, will never be the same as it was before the fires. And it doesn't mean it's going to be worse, but it's going to be different. I do hope that it will be still a home, a beautiful place where all people can come together, blacks and whites, and feel at home and comfortable. That is my hope.
1: The congregation of Altadena United Methodist Church has found a temporary home at Scott United Methodist Church in Pasadena. After the fires, they came together to worship and support each other.
4: Look at your neighbor. 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
1: 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I'm Daniela Lake. 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
7: This story was reported and produced by Daniela Lake with sound mixing by Rebecca Katz. 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
8: This is Bird Note. As a flock of ducks lift off from a marsh, their wings reveal large patches of powder blue and emerald. These dabbling ducks are called blue-winged teal. They're petite birds, noticeably smaller than mallards. The male's blue-gray head has a bright white crescent at the base of the bill, and his cinnamon sides and underparts are peppered with dark dots. Females are mottled grayish-brown. Blue-winged teal are long-distance migrants, traveling from nesting areas in Canada and the U.S. to South America for the winter. They feed in shallow water, with a preference during the breeding season for snails and fly larvae. In fall and winter, they seek out plant matter, especially seeds. Blue-winged teal pair up during the winter and migrate together in spring to a nesting area, often to where the female was born. There, the female will lay about 10 eggs, which hatch after 3 weeks. Once the eggs hatch, mother and ducklings walk away from the nest area within 24 hours, never to return to their nest again. Within just weeks, the young will be flying and ready to join their parents in their great migration south. For Bird Note, I'm Michael Stein.
9: Policeman, do your duty. Here comes Diane with American Beauty. She can wiggle, she can woggle, she can do the split. I bet you any money she can't do this.
10: Due process. What is it? Who gets it? I'm Robert Reich, and this is a short take from Inequality Media and KALW. There's been some misinformation about this fundamental right that's guaranteed by the U.S. Constitution.
11: Your Secretary of State says everyone who's here, citizens and non-citizens, deserve due process. Do you agree, Mr. President?
12: I don't know. I'm not a lawyer.
10: Well, I am a lawyer, and I've argued before the Supreme Court. The Fifth Amendment to the Constitution explicitly says no person shall be deprived of life, liberty, or property without due process of law. If you're an immigrant who has been detained by ICE, you are entitled to a notice of the charges against you. The government must also provide you with a charging document, often called a notice to appear, outlining the reasons for potential deportation. You have the right to present evidence before an immigration judge to show why you should not be deported. You might be seeking asylum, for example, or have a student visa or green card, and you have the right to appeal the decision to a higher court. You cannot simply be ripped off the streets and deported without a chance to defend yourself. That would be a clear violation of due process. Our country was founded on the idea that government cannot arbitrarily take away your rights and that everyone has a right to defend themselves. And that really means everyone. The word person in the Fifth Amendment makes no distinction between citizens and non-citizens. And the Supreme Court has reaffirmed this multiple times. Conservative and liberal justices have agreed. Due process is a fundamental constitutional protection to ensure that all of us can maintain our life, liberty, and our property, regardless of who we are or where we come from.

We're listening to an organ made out of cat toys. The instrument was built by sound artist Henry Dagg. It's a row of fluffy cat toys that squeak when they're squeezed. Dagg hit the big time with his cat organ in 2010. He performed at a garden party hosted by Prince Charles. The royal guest there thought it was the cat's meow.

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0: 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There it is.
3: Being a young adult in Bloomington or in Indiana or in the Midwest as a whole can give you complicated feelings. Some people love it, some people hate it. A lot of people find themselves saying, "Oh man, the Midwest is so boring. I need something to do." That's part of where DIY music scenes come from. DIY scenes are about having something to do in the Midwest. They're a cultural touchstone for cities like Bloomington, both big and small. You're not tied to big corporate music labels. It's about building community from the ground up, helping each other record music themselves, make their own merch, book their own tours. It's about friends, helping more friends. DIY music includes a bunch of genres, including hardcore, punk, indie rock, and shoegaze, just to name a few. There's a sense of pride that comes through with taking matters into your own hands to create art and build community. Bloomington's had a bustling DIY scene for a long time, and it has a particular name associated with it. There's a podcast called It's a Beautiful Day in the Gulch, and an album of the same exact name by hardcore punk band Laughing Gas. There's the song Gulch Brigade by hardcore band Full Stride. Those are all from the past 6 years, but it goes back even farther. Gulcher Records, the label that put out the Gizmos, one of Indiana's first punk bands, started in the 1970s. These days, you can see it on hardcore punk t-shirts and tote bags too. But why the word? Why do people keep calling Bloomington the Gulch? Miles Grimmer grew up in Franklin, Indiana. He was 18 when he was in college at IU in Bloomington. One day, he was visiting home when his uncle asked him,
4: "How's Bloomington? How's the Gulch?" We used to call it the Gulch.
3: The word stuck with him from that moment on. He got interested in Bloomington's history of DIY rock and started to learn more about it. That's when he found Gulcher Records. We'll come back to Miles. He's one of the people who ran with the word years later. Bloomington played an important role in the early days of punk rock in Indiana. Gulcher Records was a DIY record label and a zine that Bob Richert started in 1975. Richert was a grad student in geology, but he found himself spending more time spinning rock music at the campus radio station than studying rocks. By 1973, he discovered zines. It didn't take long for him to start Gulcher Magazine. That might be the first association in print of Bloomington and the word Gulch. But Richert didn't coin it. People had been calling Bloomington the Gulch already. He thinks it might be the terrain, but he admits he might be biased, since he arrived as a geology grad student. Some people think Gulcher Magazine and Gulcher Records were named after a book that came out the year before. Gulcher, by rock critic Richard Meltzer, is a collection of his sprawling thoughts on rock music and culture of the previous decade. Bob Richert insists that he didn't name the zine and the record label after Meltzer's book. One of the bands on Gulcher Records was the Gizmos. They put Bloomington on the map as an important place in DIY rock. Formed in 1976, the Gizmos have been called Bloomington's first punk band. They sang the song "The Midwest Can Be Alright."

0: That came out on a compilation album called Red Snert's The Sound of Gulcher in 1981. Dale Warrens was a part of the Gizmos at that point. He sang on that song. The thing is, the Midwest didn't always feel alright. Dale remembers what it was like being part of the first wave of punk rock in Indiana. It felt lonely. He felt like not many people cared about the bands he liked, like Sex Pistols and the Ramones. People really didn't get it.
1: We were the weird band on the bill. We were able to play most of the bars in town, but never more than once.
0: They actually did get the go back once. It was for a Battle of the Bands contest.
1: That night was kind of wild, but that would have been like just as school resumed 1979, and there was enough interest that slam dancing was sort of happening, and that got kind of out of hand. One of the organizers of the contest got got the wind knocked out of him, got cannonballed. Our set was closed down early, and it was, I'd want to say near riot, but it was very tense atmosphere. And we were subsequently banned, not just from playing there, but from entering the booker.
0: At this point, it's the early 80s. The word Gulch has taken on its first life in Bloomington. The Gulch is shaping into the space for punks, weirdos, and freaks to be themselves. A lot of indie music comes from people who feel marginalized in society. This is a space for people to be accepted for who they are. It's graduating from just a word to be thrown around to almost a badge of honor. And then it disappears for a few decades. After both of them heard the word Gulch thrown around for years in DIY music, it made its way into Miles and Alex's jokes when they'd be talking about the day they're having.
2: We used to say, like when we were hanging out and walking around and when it's a nice day out, we'd just always say, it's a beautiful day in the Gulch. And it was sort of kind of like just a saying that we would throw around. And so we just decided to name it that.
0: Now it's the mid-20-teens. Remember Miles Grimmer? He's the college student whose uncle asked him about life in the Gulch. Now he's the vocalist for a band called Laughing Gas. They're playing tons of DIY shows around Bloomington, and they've released their second EP, self-titled, as Laughing Gas.
3: I think in different periods of your life, it's pretty normal to have a sense of stuckness, and it's like the most frustrating thing. I think especially like, for me, it was like in my mid-20s. It's like transitioning out of this one stage of life, having anxiety about if my like life was aligning with my goals or whatever.
0: Grimmer hasn't always remembered the exact time, place, and feelings he had surrounding every song he's written. But with the song The Gulch, he did.
3: Yeah, that song is just like being bored. It's a song that's like about being bored in your town, and like everything feels similar, or it's like there's shifts in like the energy. People you know have moved away, or like things you like disappeared. But at the end of the day, it's still like, if you're still the same person in the shifting environment, I think there's a sense of frustration.
0: Miles is saying, what are you doing? I gotta get away. I can't escape this. Run in place. He's talking about how he feels living in Bloomington during this time in his life. Having feelings of frustration and stuckness, but eventually having a change of heart.
3: I think the refrain of that song is, there's nothing to do and it's a beautiful day in the Gulch. Which, you know, it speaks to like just being able to appreciate where you're at, even if it's like it feels whack in that moment. I also feel like it's kind of like the Gizmo song, The Midwest Can Be All Right. I see it as like a spiritual, no, yeah, it's kind of really draws inspiration from that line of thinking. It's like, I like the Midwest because there's nothing to do.
0: Right. At the same time, when Laughing Gas was recording It's a Beautiful Day in the Gulch, Miles and local poet Alex Wurchentruber started up a podcast of the same name. That was 2019.
2: We were just going to start a podcast loosely based on like life in Bloomington.
0: They wanted a nature element, so they recorded outside as they wandered around.
2: Just like kind of like a friendship simulator.
0: The podcast feels like a chat show, but it's weirder than that. Every episode will start with a cold open of Alex reading a poem.
2: Gulch, a narrow, steep-sided ravine marking the course of a fast stream. Example, It's a Beautiful Day in the Gulch, and by gulch, I mean Bloomington, Indiana. But also, I mean my mind. Today is a beautiful day inside of my head. I holler into the gully, It's a beautiful day in the gulch.
0: Then they move into whatever topic they decide to sporadically talk about. Topics exploring questions like, how much does the moon weigh? Or do you swallow your gum? The podcast documents Alex and Miles as they find ways to entertain themselves in a seemingly boring town. By this point, the Gulch has morphed into this place for people working through their feelings about Bloomington or the Midwest. Both Alex and Miles are trying to find beauty in the mundaneness. After the pandemic, a new wave of punk and hardcore bands started to pop up around Bloomington. Chance Allen is part of the DIY scene of now. He started the DIY label RTR Tapes in 2022. He plays bass in Velocity, and he fronts the band's What Counts in full stride.
4: I've been into hardcore and part of hardcore since I was a kid, you know, 15 or 16. So, like, it's something that I, like, am very passionate about and care very deeply about, just like the ethos and the subculture surrounding it.
0: DIY shows tend to be anywhere between 40 to 50 people, but Chance was seeing these 100-person mosh fests even in the summer when the students are gone.
4: People just, like, actually getting into, like, hardcore and what it means just made me really excited and feel really good.
0: Chance was inspired by the scene that came before him. He was the next person to take the word gulch and run with it. In October of that year, Full Stride released their debut EP, which has the song Gulch Brigade.
4: Yeah, I just kind of wrote that song when I was like feeling really good about it. And just like all, like the whole sing along part, like the reaching, I'm reaching out part is just about like, none of this stuff's ever going to be perfect, but you can find community here. You can be a part of something. Like, it's like me like inviting people to be part of the Gulch Brigade, so to speak. That was kind of my motivation behind the song and how that connects to, like, you know, all of that connects back to like loving where you live and being a part of something that's like your direct community, you know, and not just like something on the internet or, you know.
0: Gulch Brigade is a nickname for the Bloomington hardcore scene right now. This is the most recent use of the word, as other bands have started to use it in their own songs and merch too. The term takes on a broader meaning about community in the hardcore scene. It goes beyond Bloomington city lines to Indianapolis, or even other cities in the Midwest as a whole. Miles is in his 30s now. He's been in Bloomington since college. He believes in the idea that location can influence art.
3: When we think of like the major cultural hubs of America, we think of New York or LA. But I think that sometimes when you live out there, your ideas are, you become too influenced by other people. And I think when like music from the Midwest or Bloomington or Indiana or other less populated areas, it's at its best when it is distinct and idiosyncratic, because like the pace of life and the weather in the streets probably should influence you in some way. I also think another thing I think about myself is like, people say if you can make it in New York, you can make it anywhere. But really, I believe New York's probably the easiest place to make it. And if you can make it from the middle of nowhere, then you can make it anywhere. Like with what I do, like there is something that I find it interesting to like have motion when I live in the middle, seemingly in the middle of nowhere. It's not the middle of nowhere, but yeah. It might seem like it.
0: Miles realized there's a certain charm about towns like Bloomington around the Midwest, creating art here.
3: When I am explaining to someone that I live in Bloomington, you know, sometimes I feel compelled to justify it, but other times it's like, I like it here and like, you don't get it. And like, you don't have to get it. Like, not everyone should get it. This idea of the Gulch, by nature, it's kind of constrained. But true creativity comes from constraints. Like, if you have a blank sheet of paper, like, you don't know what you're going to make. But like, if somebody already doodled a line on it and you have, and you're task is to like build from that doodle, you might come up with ideas that you wouldn't have before.

It can feel like there's nothing to do in the Gulch. But that's exactly what's given people like Miles, Alex, and Chance an opportunity to figure themselves out creatively and make the most with what they do have. An opportunity to make the music, the poems, the podcasts that they want to make. An opportunity to build community from the ground up and learn what it means to make art in this part of the country. For these guys, at least, the Midwest can be all right.

0: Welcome to USC Annenberg's This California Life. I'm Megan Donis. This season, we document Altadena after the fires, following this remarkable community as it recovers and rebuilds. As part of our series, we collaborated with the Charlotta Bass Journalism and Justice Lab at USC. And in our next story, Bass fellow Daniela Lake explores what the Black community in Altadena can learn from another thriving Black community consumed by fire during the Tulsa Race Massacre of 1921.
1: And then we start coming further across Altadena Drive, and that's when we were literally like you just walked us right into a volcano, an active volcano. Everything was on fire. Everything. The bushes, the trees, the houses.
2: It was like a blowtorch just right over everything.
3: I've never seen anything like that. Never. No.
4: You're listening to Rooted in Recovery, a podcast series from the USC Charlotta Bass Lab, exploring how Altadena's Black community is recovering after the devastating Eden fire. I'm Daniela Lake, a master's student in journalism at USC and Bass Lab Fellow. Each episode will highlight a different piece of the story, from Black food culture to mental health, memory, and rebuilding. But in this first episode, we begin with the fire itself.
1: And that's when the wind really started cranking. And I was like, you know what, we're in trouble. This is bad. And then you could hear the radio and you could hear them start calling out streets going, wait a minute, that's impossible for the fire to have gone down that far. Now it's into the community. Now it's no longer a hillside or a brush fire.
4: That's Keith Holloway, a Pasadena fire engineer. His station was one of the first at the scene of the fire.
1: The wind was blowing so hard a couple times, I had to literally back up because I couldn't walk forward. It was blowing all the stuff in my face. I couldn't see, so I had to back into the fire and back into the houses. Everything was on fire. I mean, literally, it was like looking or standing inside of a glowing toaster.
4: He's been a firefighter for over 40 years. He's seen a lot of disasters, but nothing like the Eden fire.
1: I was here for the Northridge earthquake, all the whole Y2K funny business. I mean, a lot of stuff. The LA riots after they had the verdict for Rodney King. I was here for all that stuff. So I've seen some things, but nothing ever to that magnitude. It's unrecognizable. Looked like somebody dropped an atomic bomb. It was an experience, definitely an apocalyptic experience.
4: Altadena residents, like the Wilson family, would also describe the Eden fire as apocalyptic.
2: And you can literally see everything was just burning. Everything just from the mountains down to almost Muir High School was just on fire. So once I went up, turned the corner, and the church was on fire.
4: The Eden fire burned over 9,000 structures. 6,000 of those were family homes. Like many residents who lost their home and place of work, Reverend Andre Wilson lost both his home and church to the Eden fire. He's served as the pastor of Altadena United Methodist Church for almost a decade.
2: In order to process it, you have to be alone. And when you're moving like this, you don't really have time to process it. I've been moving, trying to get my check-in on congregation members, trying to find new facilities, trying to get aid. So you really hadn't had time to process it. I went by yesterday to try to process. And even then, people were yelling at me, hey, get your head up, it's all going to be okay. And so it's hard to process because people really want you to be better and actually don't really understand that mourning is a good part of healing.
5: For many of us, we're not really sure like what day it is. You know, it is like you're grieving, someone's died. And so life continues, but you're sort of in a daydream sort of state. You're exhausted, you have a lot of moving parts. You're not in your home element. You're in a new place, or you're in someone else's home, or you're in a new place. And then your church home is gone.
4: That's Heather Wilson. The Wilson family is staying with relatives as they recover.
5: So everyone's routine who's been affected is upside down. And yet people kind of expect you to act like none of this has happened, and you still have obligations to fulfill. So it's a balancing act.
2: I know everybody in that neighborhood. I grew up in Altadena. That's everybody I know. So that compounds it, because even people that aren't part of the church, I know have lost homes. So it's just surreal. Everybody you know has lost something.
4: When visiting Altadena now, some streets like Lincoln Avenue appear somewhat normal at first. One sign reads $40 for 2 weeks of yoga, and some restaurants like Perry's Joint are still open. But then you turn the corner on a street like Altadena Drive, and you're hit with the devastation. Avison Charter Schools is burned, and for some homes, all that's left are the front staircase and chimney. For one house, it's the washer and dryer. But what was Altadena like before this devastation? Because of the fire, some people were learning for the first time that Altadena was 18% Black and that it had a thriving Black community with Black-owned businesses and Black homeowners. Heather Wilson recalls her first impression of Altadena back when she was visiting her childhood friend.
5: When I was about 8 or 9, we went over to her house, and her father was a dentist. And, you know, I was walking around, and she had a nice home, and there were, like, Black people around. And where I was raised, that just, they were not there. And so it was so refreshing as a little girl to see just regular Black folk walking around, living their lives, being teachers and doctors and dentists or whatever. And that was really just a beautiful thing for me as a little Black girl in an area that I didn't see a lot of people that looked like me. So it was a very, very special and unique place. And over time, because of the beauty by the mountains, you had more and more people, Latinos and Asians and whites and Armenians kind of slowly move in. And so it's a very multicultural, but has a really strong African-American history here. And that's really, really special, especially in Southern California. And it's also unique because, as he was saying, in Southern California, we tend to be very segregated when we go home. There's tons of everything in SoCal, but at home, most neighborhoods are all one thing or another. And so Altadena was really, really unique in that, not only for the history of having the middle-class Blacks there, but also later on to being such a welcoming place for all persons to come. And it's a really beautiful thing. One of the reasons we really appreciate when my daughter goes to school, you have a bit of everything. And you don't see that a lot in LA.
4: Similarly, attorney Lee Merritt, a civil rights attorney, reflected on how seeing Altadena's Black community positively impacted his upbringing. He's known for his work on racial justice, including cases related to police brutality and hate crimes, such as when 25-year-old Ahmaud Arbery was shot and killed by 3 white men in Georgia back in 2020. Attorney Merritt represented Ahmaud Arbery's family. It was a case that, along with the murder of Breonna Taylor and George Floyd, sparked national outrage in 2020. Attorney Merritt said that being introduced to the Black community in Altadena changed his life trajectory.
6: In high school, I was adopted by my grandmother who lived in Pasadena. And it was really a turning point in my life because she was pulling me out of detention, expulsion of my prior school, gang violence, and a number of other things. I was introduced to this cocoon of a community in Altadena, Pasadena. And this was a Black middle-class community with folks who, for example, were connected to Morehouse College, where I eventually went to school, where there were African Americans who were invested in the arts, who owned property, and introduced me to a new, I guess, a Black experience that I didn't know existed. Mine was rooted in incarceration and gang violence, etc. And so this opportunity, when I was 14 or 15 transitioning into high school, was really something that put me on a path to be able to be not only have access to some of our higher learning institutions, but to be a better representative of our community as a whole.
4: But now many of those Black families are displaced. But this isn't the first time a thriving Black community was destroyed by fire. To understand Altadena's future, let's look at our past. The Tulsa Race Massacre. In the early 1900s, Tulsa, Oklahoma had its own thriving Black neighborhood located in Tulsa's Greenwood District.
7: Well, they called it Black Wall Street because it had almost 200 businesses.
4: Black Wall Street was a bustling hub for Black entrepreneurship. It was home to Black-owned shops, hotels, theaters, but all of that was torn apart overnight in 1921 when a white mob stormed into Black Wall Street, setting fire to everything in its path, burning homes and businesses. It's believed to be the worst incident of racial violence in American history.
7: We're talking about a community that was devastated in over less than 48 hours, over 1,550 homes and businesses destroyed. 1,550 homes and businesses destroyed. They talk about up to 300 people died, but what we do know is actually 3,000 people were disappeared, never to be heard from again.
4: Attorney DeMario Solomon Simmons represents the last living survivors of the Tulsa Race Massacre. He's also the founder of Justice for Greenwood, an organization formed almost 100 years after the massacre to get justice and reparations for the Greenwood community, which was never the same after the massacre.
7: Not one of those businesses that were impacted by the massacre are operating today. So there should be funding and consulting services for descendants to be able to build businesses back up.
4: Although the Black community in Tulsa was devastated by racial violence and Altadena was ravaged by a natural disaster, both were prosperous Black communities that were ultimately consumed by fire.
7: I think some of the parallels that we see in rebuilding is that they're going to have some of the same challenges dealing with insurance, or either not having enough insurance and not being able to get the proper information to the insurance companies. Another thing that we see that's still plaguing Greenwood today that I think is going to be a problem in Altadena and Black communities across this nation, many of these people have been living in these homes for decades, but they don't actually own the homes, meaning that they have received these homes passed down from their families, but they didn't do the proper estate planning. They haven't done proper probate. And that's a big problem that we see in Tulsa, but throughout this nation. And we have to have a program of Justice for Greenwood to address that.
4: Even in the face of these challenges, there's still hope in rebuilding.
7: I want the people of Altadena to understand that they can rebuild, and they should rebuild, and they should rebuild even forward thinking and better than what they had before. And you have to come into that mind state once you start the rebuilding. Come together as a community and say, what do we want this community to look like again? And make sure that they are standing together to not allow the vultures and the predators that want to come in and swoop up the land and get the land for cheap because people are, you know, desperate. You know, you lose everything overnight. That is something that, if it hasn't happened to you, it's very difficult to even imagine. So people are desperate. People need to live their life today. But I hope the people of Altadena can take the example of Greenwood to stick together and fight to keep the land that's been in their family for so long.
4: Even in the devastation, the birds are still chirping in Altadena. And on some lawns, grass is starting to grow again.
5: Altadena, I believe, will never be the same as it was before the fires. And it doesn't mean it's going to be worse, but it's going to be different. I do hope that it will be still a home, a beautiful place where all people can come together, Blacks and whites, and feel at home and comfortable. That is my hope.
4: The congregation of Altadena United Methodist Church has found a temporary home at Scott United Methodist Church in Pasadena. After the fires, they came together to worship and support each other.
8: Look at your neighbor. Say, neighbor, I need you.
4: Members of Altadena United Methodist Church call their church family home of the abundant life.
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4: 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I'm Daniela Lake. In the following episodes, we'll discuss Black foodways, migration after the fires, mental health, and more.
0: This story was reported and produced by Daniela Lake with sound mixing by Rebecca Katz. 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
9: Well, that's how they do it.
10: That's how they do it.
11: Okay, I want you to try something with me really quick.
10: Sure, like what else am I going to do?
11: All right, so I've been really into these free meditation classes.
10: Oh, all right, yeah, no. Let's do it, yeah.
11: No, okay, but wait, hear me out, okay? Please.
10: I know. Okay, like, look, I've tried meditation before. It just feels weird to do it now in the middle of a pandemic. Like,
11: sure.
10: It's like I'm acknowledging that I'm powerless in all of this, that there's nothing I can do, so I might as well sit on a cushion and breathe.
11: Yeah, I can get that. But this isn't a typical meditation class. The instructor is hosting these classes to help people through their COVID anxiety. So just listen to a bit of this class I took and give it a shot for a minute. Let's do this together.
10: Okay, fine, fine.
12: So let's start with our breathing. Inhale deeply. Gently hold it. And exhale slowly. And I'm going to kind of increasing the hold, right? Because especially so many of us are working with this virus in our lungs, possibly, that this is a way to keep our lungs strong and to have a kind of an assessment of what we're experiencing in our bodies.
10: Oh, wow. So this is like actually about the pandemic.
11: Yeah, totally. The teacher actually thinks she had the virus for a couple weeks.
10: Huh.
11: Yeah. So just keep with it. Let's follow her lead.
12: Bring yourself to the ground and like literally think about that. The earth, the ground. Bring your body to the ground. And you can bring your forehead to the ground. Stretch the right hand forward. Stretch the left hand forward. And then inhale. And exhale right to your kidneys.
11: You doing it, Sam?
10: Yes, May. My forehead is on the ground.
12: And sometimes I even like to roll my forehead along on the ground. It helps to open up the sinuses. You can even think about kind of helping to activate the third eye there and get a little clarity. So when you're ready, you can press the ground away and come and sit. And notice how you feel.
11: So how was that? Just like that little sample that we just did.
10: It was nice. I'm slightly more relaxed than I was.
11: That's good. I told you.
10: Uh-huh.
11: So this meditation teacher really helped me see that mindfulness isn't just about taking a mental break in a stressful time. And I didn't really expect that to happen.
10: Okay. I think I get what you mean. I think I see that.
11: Yeah. You don't have to be totally bought in, but this episode, let's talk to this teacher because I think she can really explain why mindfulness is a great way to cope with this pandemic.
10: Okay. From Colorado Public Radio, this is At a Distance.
11: Your guide to life in a pandemic.
10: I'm Sam Brash, waiting to get out of child's pose.
11: And I'm May Ortega, blissfully at peace with the universe. The woman who led that meditation class you just heard is named Jenna Delachene. She's based in New York City.
13: And I am a contemplative-based practitioner sharing practices for trauma and recovery.
11: Jenna says that all of us can benefit from mindfulness practices. And Sam, you said you worry meditation is about just like sitting on a cushion and breathing.
10: Yeah, I did say that, yes.
11: But, you know, when we spoke to Jenna, that's not how she understands mindfulness meditation at all. She talked about how, yes, it can mean sitting on a cushion and breathing, but it can also mean laying on your back with your feet above your head or even going for a walk. It's all about engaging parts of our body that we don't necessarily think about engaging.
10: Right. This is what she emphasized over and over. It's not necessarily about relaxing. It's about changing the way we think about things.
11: Exactly.
13: The definition of mindfulness is the moment-to-moment, non-judgmental awareness of senses, images, feelings, and thoughts. Can we, especially right now, notice, you know, what we're feeling in our body? Can we notice the images that come to our minds? Can we bring our awareness to what we smell, what we touch, what we feel, you know, physically? And it's a way to bring yourself back to the present again and again and again.
11: And why do you think it's so important that people practice mindfulness right now?
13: What we're all experiencing right now is a massive disconnect.
11: Yeah.
13: From each other. Like, we can't see each other. We can't see our friends. We're stuck behind screens all the time, right? So we're even more disconnected, you know, and so the way to alleviate that is to connect, right? And once you can connect to yourself, which is actually a really beautiful thing to do regardless of a pandemic or not, you simply just, you're able to connect better with others and with life.
10: I'm somebody who's meditated in the past a little bit, but I've been sort of skeptical of trying it since then just because it doesn't feel right for me right now. Like, mostly what I feel is like anger. Like, I'm just furious at, you know, our government's response, at the fact that I just can't go outside.
13: Yeah, yeah. I totally hear you. Mm-hmm.
10: I wonder, has your tone changed in classes as you've taught during this pandemic?
13: So first of all, the anger is your nervous system completely responding in an appropriate way to the situation, right?
10: Mm-hmm.
13: So the way that I utilize practice is to help people understand what their nervous system is doing and why. So our nervous system is responding to the trauma of this situation.
10: Mm-hmm.
13: And now with all of the isolation that we're experiencing, people are becoming depressed. Right. Or mm-hmm. anger can arise. And anger, I think, is a beautiful fuel. It's amazing. You can really use it to be productive.
10: Okay.
13: Oh, absolutely. Just to recognize that that's a particular energetic quality that you are experiencing right now.
11: I took one of your classes a couple weeks ago. And at the time, you mentioned that you had been sick with COVID-19 yourself. What was that period like for you?
13: Not fun.
11: I bet, right.
13: So I never had a fever and I never had trouble breathing, but I did have the GI issues. I had the aches and pains, the chills, the sweats,
10: the cough,
13: the sore throat, not much of a cough. And I don't know why. I can attribute that to having a daily breathwork practice. I don't know. I would do practice to check in with myself and notice what I was experiencing in my body.
10: It doesn't sound great if you're sick. This sounds like really rough.
11: Kind of hard, yeah.
10: To your body.
13: What I was doing was tracking the virus. I could feel it moving through my body, trying to get like a foothold. So I was watching.
10: And that was like, helpful?
13: I found it incredibly helpful. I was learning it as it was learning me.
10: I'm curious, did you ever get a test?
13: I did a telehealth conference with a doctor from NYU Langone Hospital, and she's like 99.9% you have it.
10: Okay, well, there you go.
11: Wow. Oof. If you hadn't been so in tune with yourself, how do you think the journey of you being sick would have gone otherwise?

0: through the body of this country and of this planet. And that's when, you know, for me, the practice is about noticing and watching what's happening and then offering to other people to be of service, because we're all connected. And we're seeing that now.
1: Has there been a moment when you felt like your classes have really helped somebody through this difficult time? Is there a specific instance you can point to?
0: Yeah, for sure. One person was describing how her mother was having a lot of past trauma. And she found that these practices were the first time that her mom was able to find calm. And that's beautiful.
1: Yeah, I mean, I think that's something I've read, but also something I've felt, that the main question isn't when this is going to be over. It's like, how do we just keep going? Whatever that means.
0: All of these practices are about building resiliency within the nervous system. You know, the nervous system, I like to use the word hijacked. Like, when your nervous system is hijacked from repeated trauma, complex trauma, this is when it can start to go into things like PTSD. And, you know, I think a lot of people have a misconception about meditation is like, you're not thinking anything, right? Which is pretty impossible. It's the, right. What it is what is your relationship to your thoughts and the ability to watch them come and go. And so the really interesting thing, and I love what you said about, you didn't want to turn inward because you felt like you would be disconnecting, right?
1: Yeah.
0: So for me, the knowledge and the wisdom that I find when I can drop my awareness into myself allows me to better connect with the situation around me.
2: So Sam, we spoke to Jenna, we learned more about meditation and mindfulness and how it can help you out. So what are you thinking right now?
1: I mean, I think, like, while I hate to admit that I'm ever wrong, I hate it. I get what she's saying, right? That mindfulness meditation is not an attempt to run away from painful thoughts or painful experiences. It's often actually an attempt to let those feelings come and sort of like wash over you, to let them happen rather than fighting them, which can often be more painful.
2: Yeah, actually, I think that's like super accurate. You hit the target right there with that description, right? And that's the way that I think of it too. It's more, I know the phrase like centering yourself can be like kind of played out by now, but that's what it is, right? You get in touch with yourself and you give yourself time to just exist and understand that it's okay to be overwhelmed by stuff and to be worried, but that you have the capacity to still understand and give yourself a little slack, you know?
1: Right. Like, it's not like we're turning away from the chaos. We're locating ourselves inside of it.
2: Yeah, totally. That's a really good way to put it. So if this sounds like something you might want to try, here are some tips from Jenna about how to get started.
1: And May, I can say I might actually be in that camp now, maybe.
2: Woo, good. See, I'm glad that you're on board. So tip number one.
1: All right. So if you're hyped up or really anxious, you don't actually have to meditate sitting down with your eyes closed. There are other ways to pay attention to your senses.
0: If you feel like you're about to jump out of your skin, a seated meditation is not only inappropriate, but like could be harmful. You can reach into your inner toolkit and be like, today I'm experiencing this. So let me, in some cases, beat the hell out of the heavy bags or do some breath work, you know?
2: Tip number two, connect with other people. Mindfulness doesn't just mean blanking out or thinking about the beach. It also means making sure you're giving yourself the social connections that most humans need to feel okay.
0: Yeah, so connect is what I would definitely recommend.
1: Tip three, take a tech break. Being fixated on digital images with bright lights for hours at a time, it can take a toll on your vision, your brain, and your energy. So go out for a walk, breathe some fresh air, focus on those sensations.
0: Do what you can to take a break from the screens and connect to nature. As crazy as the situation is, we're fortunate that it's spring.
2: Mm-hmm. Number four, find the humor in things. I know that that can be really hard right now, but laughter can really be a form of therapy at this moment. So laugh with your friends, your family, maybe

0: even by yourself.
1: You know, we had like a Zoom party and everybody like wore different costumes. Find ways to laugh and be silly. Such an important part of being human.
2: And tip 5, be kind to yourself. We say this at the end of every podcast, I feel like, but remember, you're only human and it's totally okay not to feel happy 24/7. Make sure you're not being too hard on yourself.
1: This idea that you're supposed to be happy and find the light and everything is frankly that's not what the practice is about. The practice is about really understanding your own experience and holding kindness for yourself, which then allows you to hold kindness for others.
0: So that's it for the show. I want to leave you today with one of my favorite parts of that class that I took with Jenna. And if you want, you can give it a try with me. To get into position, lay down on your back and lift your feet onto a chair or a sofa or anything that gets your feet high up into the air.
3: I do this practice because my nervous system needs it. And the physiology behind this is that the moment you put your legs up above your heart, you lower your heart rate, you lower your blood pressure, you engage the parasympathetic nervous system. It is the genius of the body. As we inhale and exhale slowly.

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3: So by the time I arrived in southern Portugal, I had already been traveling through Europe for 8 months, and I felt like I had the traveling thing all figured out. Anytime I'd been presented with an unexpected situation, all I needed to do was nod, smile, go with the flow, and I would rise to the occasion. And that's why, as I was traveling up a long dirt road in Portugal towards a farm I knew nothing about, where I was going to spend 3 weeks living and working, I felt relatively nothing. I felt pretty calm. A change in plans had brought me here. And I felt pretty confident in my ability to rise to this occasion. And so the car continues up this dirt road, and we pass into a clearing, and the car stops, and I heave on my big, nerdy hiker's backpack, and I step out of the car, and just as the dust clears, I freeze. Because in front of me, there's a semicircle of six men leaning against a red truck. All of them are shirtless and heavily tattooed. Most of them are wearing leather pants dripping with metal studs, and at least three of them have fluorescent mohawks. And there's a moment where we're all just like frozen looking at each other. And one of them finally flicks his cigarette, comes over and introduces himself as my host, Nerney. And he's going to show me to my room. And so I'm fairly bewildered, but ever acquiescing. So I follow him down a path through the woods to this like old dilapidated camper van that's kind of like sunk into the undergrowth. And there's no door. There's a perfect rectangle cut out of the middle of the floor. And it's not connected to electricity. So there's like candle stubs kind of scattered all around. And this is my room for the next 3 weeks. And as I take off my hiker's backpack and I make myself comfortable, I learn from Nerney that I've arrived at a community of German punk anarchists who have fled Germany to escape the law, and they're now squatting in these woods in Portugal. And I'm suddenly thinking that I may not be able to rise to this occasion. But I push that aside because that's not a helpful thought for me right now. And I'm going to be here for I'm going to be here for 3 weeks, and I am going to make this work. And so the next day, I go out and I try to find my way in to this group. And pretty quickly, I learn that conversation is not going to be my way in because everybody is German and they speak exclusively German. I observe that they spend a lot of time going back and forth to this red van that I initially saw, which I learn is actually a mobile tattoo and piercing parlor. And I'm like, I don't want to commit to a tattoo, so that's probably not going to be my way in either. And I also observe that they spend most of their evenings after work smoking a lot of weed, and I'm like, this is it. Because I'm not about to learn German, and I'm not about to get a tattoo. I've never bought weed or rolled a joint, but like, I'm pretty sure this is easier than tattoos or learning German. And at this point, it's been a few days without any sort of like significant human connection, and I'm just like feeling pretty sad. And I'm ready to make a change in this situation, which is fortunate for me because the next day there's going to be a birthday party on the punk farm, and all the punks are very excited. They're all going to come out, and I want to be ready. Conveniently, perhaps not surprisingly, my host Nerny grows and sells his own marijuana. And so I fumble my way through a purchase with him, and I leave with a little baggie of weed, and I'm ready for the next night. And the night arrives, dust is falling, people are hanging out, and they start pulling out their papers and rolling. And remember, I have never actually rolled a joint, and I sure as hell am not going to roll my first one in public. So I scurry on back to my dark camper van, and I light some of the candle nubs, and I turn on international data roaming, and I pull up YouTube. And 20 minutes later, I'm sweating like I've defused a bomb. And I have this loose, limp, weak-ass joint. And I am proud, but as proud as I am, I know that I cannot bring this out in public. And so I smoke it all there in my camper van. And I'm feeling primed and ready for my big debut. So I head on out to the party, and the first person I see is a woman. She's finishing the cake. And I start asking her some pretty unintelligible questions about baking. As soon as she starts answering me, I'm like looking around the room and finally like settle back on her face and realize that I hadn't listened to anything that she said and that I actually forgot she was even there to begin with. And she's looking at me like fairly quizzically, and she puts her hand out onto my shoulder and kindly and somewhat patronizingly says, "We'll talk about this tomorrow." And through the fog in my head, I realized that I didn't actually want there to be a tomorrow because I wasn't having a good time here. And I had been at this party for maybe 3 minutes. I had looked forward to it for quite a few days, but I left and I went back to my camper van and I slept for 12 hours. And 2 days later, I was back in a car headed down that same dusty road towards another unknown adventure, but this time with the knowledge that I could say no to it. Thank you.
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4: One morning I heard the people on the news talking about a football game that they called the Super Bowl that had been played the day before. I called my friend Julian and asked him if he'd watched it, and he said he had. When I asked him what happened, I was not surprised to hear him say that he fell asleep. This is good. What else is television for? I'm Robert Skoglund in Tents Harbor, Maine.
5: Eclectus parrots are big, loud, colorful parrots native to the lowland rainforests of New Guinea and nearby areas. The word eclectus shares a Greek root with the word eclectic, meaning chosen from widely different sources. The vivid red female has a bright blue belly and black beak. The male is an iridescent green with an orange beak. An eclectic pair, for sure. They're so different. They were once thought to be two separate species. Their bright colors appear to be the result of different selective pressures on each sex. The males gather together in small flocks and bring food to the female, who spends a lot of her time guarding the mouth of a nest cavity in a large tree. Since the green males spend their lives in the open, vulnerable to predators, they gain an adaptive advantage by blending in with the trees. The colorful female, at her nest hole, stands out in her bright red. But in times of danger, she can quickly duck inside her nest, where the red may be harder to see. Such a dramatic sexual contrast in plumage is rare in parrots, and it offers a bold and beautiful example of some of the powerful selective pressures at work in evolution. Today's show brought to you by the Bobolink Foundation. Find us at birdnote.org. I'm Michael Stein.

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0: Good morning. The cage match at the White House gave President Trump a birthday spectacle for himself and many of the men in his political base. But what did the UFC get out of it? It's Morning Edition from NPR News. The president had a front row seat and then took Air Force One to France to talk about ending the war with Iran. I'm Martinez.
1: And I'm Steve Inskeep. Europeans say they can help clear mines in the Strait of Hormuz if the fighting is really done. Also, we visit a hospital at the center of the Ebola outbreak. Patients need respirators they don't have. And can New York Mayor Zohran Mamdani do what Elon Musk couldn't? Make government more efficient? It's Monday, June 15th. This day in 1775, George Washington was appointed commander of the Continental Army. The news is next.
2: Live from NPR News in Washington, I'm Korva Coleman. The U.S. and Iran say they've reached a deal to end the war. They say they will sign a memorandum of understanding this Friday in Geneva. Writing online, President Trump said the U.S. will immediately lift its naval blockade of Iranian ports. Iranian officials have given differing statements about when the deal will take effect. NPR's Carrie Khan has more.
3: President Trump says oil will once again flow through the vital shipping Strait of Hormuz once the deal is penned this Friday. The full text of the agreement has not been released. Trump previously said it would include a 60-day ceasefire while negotiations on the most difficult issues, like Iran's nuclear capabilities and sanctions relief, are negotiated. Iran's deputy foreign minister says the deal will not begin until the U.S. releases billions of dollars of frozen Iranian assets. Fighting between Israel and Iranian-backed militants Sunday, including a deadly Israeli airstrike on a Beirut suburb, threatened to scuttle the deal. The pact would also include an end to fighting between Israel and Hezbollah in Lebanon. Carrie Khan, NPR News, Tel Aviv.
2: President Trump is flying toward France to attend the G7 summit. The talk there is expected to be dominated by the deal between the U.S. and Iran. Trump is also expected to meet with Ukrainian President Volodymyr Zelensky. Before he left, President Trump's dream of hosting a UFC event for thousands of people on the White House lawn came true last night.
4: Welcome to UFC Freedom 250. Here is the President of the United States of America, Donald J.
2: It was also Trump's 80th birthday yesterday. The outdoor event was delayed by about an hour because of storms, and there was an upset on the fight card. Underdog Justin Gaethje defeated Ilya Topuria to capture the American lightweight UFC title. Britain's prime minister has announced sweeping new measures to protect children and teenagers from harmful social media content. Vicky Barker reports from London.
5: The measure goes farther than the ban imposed by Australia late last year. It would bar teenagers from certain social media platforms, including romantic and sex chatbots, as well as from some features on gaming apps. It would also impose curbs on their daily usage. But the government may face a legal challenge over its decision to ban some platforms and not others. And the speed with which it's announced the measure just 2 weeks after the formal consultation closed has raised concern. The bereaved father who launched a national campaign when his daughter took her life after viewing harmful content online told the BBC, quote, sledgehammer techniques like bans will only cause more problems. For NPR News, I'm Vicky Barker in London.
2: You're listening to NPR. Officials from the National Transportation Safety Board are going to investigate yesterday's deadly crash of a skydiving plane. The Missouri State Highway Patrol says 11 skydivers and their pilot were killed when their plane crashed right after takeoff. Authorities don't know what caused the crash. Iran's national soccer team arrived in the U.S. yesterday. Iran plays New Zealand tonight in Los Angeles. The city is home to the largest Iranian community outside Iran. Activists are planning to protest against Iran during the game. NPR's Arzu Rezvani reports Iran's head coach says his team is unfazed.
6: At a press conference in Los Angeles Sunday, Iranian team coach Amir Ghalanoui was asked whether his team is concerned about protests. We're just focused on playing a good, high-quality match, he told reporters, adding that the team won't pay attention to any issues outside the game. Protesters want to bring attention to what they say is Iran's record of human rights abuse. Many are planning to bring blindfolds, nooses, and American and Israeli flags into the stadium. But FIFA, the organization behind the World Cup, prohibits the display of political signs. Security could remove demonstrators from the stadium, pushing Iran's record and reputation for oppression out of view. Arzu Rezvani, NPR News, Los Angeles.
2: The Carolina Hurricanes have won the Stanley Cup. They defeated the Vegas Golden Knights in Las Vegas last night 3-0 and took the men's pro hockey championship. Carolina clinched the Stanley Cup final 4-2. I'm Corva Coleman, NPR News in Washington.
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8: I'm Dr. Anthony Lizowitz, and this is Climate Connections. For nearly 300 years, the winemaker Maison Renard has made champagne in northern France. The region's cool weather helps the grapes ripen to just the right conditions for making crisp, bright wines. But as the climate warms, the grapes are ripening earlier and faster. And Caroline Fio, Maison Renard's cellar master, says they no longer reach their ideal sugar-to-acid balance and aroma simultaneously. Instead, these features sometimes mature at different rates, which changes the grape's flavor.
9: In 2025, we had the sugar level which was reached at a given moment, but the aromatic maturity was not ready.
8: So they had to wait to harvest, and as a result, the grapes had more sugar. 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They've created Blanc Sangulier, a collection of champagnes made from grapes grown in years with atypical weather. It's specifically designed to highlight the altered flavor of the grapes.
9: Blanc Singulier is a response to climate change and is also a way for us to raise this awareness about climate change.
8: So it's an innovative way for the champagne maker to continue its legacy. Climate Connections is produced by the Yale Center for Environmental Communication. 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
1: It's Morning Edition from NPR News. I'm Steve Inskeep in Washington, D.C.
10: And May Martinez in Los Angeles, California. President Trump celebrated his 80th birthday and the country's 250th birthday last night with a spectacle never before seen at the White House. It was a UFC fight right on the White House lawn.
11: We are live from the South Lawn of the White House.
1: We should do things on NPR like that sometimes. Anyway, mixed martial arts fighters went after each other in a scene that included the White House back side, along with giant ads for Monster Energy Drink, Bud Light, and sports betting. The Paramount Plus streaming program included shots inside the White House and fighters warming up in a historic room in the building next door.
10: Steve Inskeep's a grappler. That's why I wouldn't take him on. NPR's Mara Liasson has been covering all of this. So, Mara, this wasn't just a presidential birthday bash. I mean, this was a major political event. So what was President Trump conveying with this fight?
12: That's right. I think on the simplest level, Trump wanted a spectacle for his own entertainment for his 80th birthday. Happy birthday, Mr. President. But the cage match at the White House also happened in the middle of an election season where age and generational change are big issues. Trump's critics say he's been showing signs of decline. He's closed his eyes at White House meetings. There have been a lot of talk about his health. The White House denies that he's ever fallen asleep. But the fight last night certainly contradicted the image of decline. Trump's brand is strength and toughness, fight, fight, fight. It's also spectacle and hype. And it was an unprecedented scene. As Steve said, fighters warmed up barefoot in these grand meeting rooms at the White House filled with historic paintings. There was a pre-fight broadcast from inside the White House, and even the commentators kept on saying how surreal it felt. But Trump is a base politician, and there is a lot of overlap between the UFC fans, young men, particularly white non-college educated men, who are a critical part of his MAGA base. And even though his support is still very strong among that demographic, it has slipped a lot.
10: Right, so let's get into some of the criticism. Is the criticism mostly coming from Democrats, or is Trump facing maybe broader blowback on this?
12: Well, mostly from Democrats, but Republicans will complain privately. Democrats say that Trump is spending money on his personal whims, a birthday party, a grand arch, a ballroom, not worrying about problems that ordinary people are facing. And for Republicans, their concern is just that they want him to focus more on issues that might actually help them keep their majorities in Congress in the midterms.
10: Okay, so what do they want him to be saying out loud? What do they want him talking about?
12: What they'd like him to be talking about is ordinary people's concerns, first and foremost, high prices. They want him to tell them how he plans to bring down gas prices, how he plans to keep rural hospitals open, how he plans to make it easier to buy a home, etc.
10: So what does the White House say in response to all that?
12: Well, the White House says that Trump, like any president, can and should walk and chew gum at the same time. They say there's nothing preventing him from having a birthday celebration or worrying about the aesthetics of the National Mall while also doing the work of a president. And they point to the deal with Iran as a perfect example, because just before the fight began, Trump announced a deal to end hostilities there. That's a big promise he's been making, to end the unpopular war. And also, he left immediately after the fight to fly to France for the G7 summit. So a UFC fight and a trip to an international summit all in one day. The White House says that proves their point.
10: That's NPR's Mara Liasson. Thanks a lot.
12: You're welcome.
1: Kadeem Zidane was watching the fights last night. He is an independent journalist who covers the UFC and mixed martial arts. Welcome back to the program.
13: Oh, it's a pleasure to be here, Steve. Thanks for having me.
1: Purely in terms of the fights, was this a success?
13: Oh, it absolutely was. This was, like, let's make no mistake about this. This was a grotesque propaganda spectacle, but it was masterfully executed by the UFC. The backdrop of the White House, a mass of 85,000 or so fans at the Ellipse that looked like they were having the time of their lives. There was live music. There was AI slop montages in tribute to America's heroic past. There was all sorts of military fetishization going on. And of course, the fighters fawning over Trump after scoring violent knockouts, right? So even the weather reports, the projected rain held off. So really, it couldn't have gone better for both the UFC or for Trump.
1: Yeah, there were some delays and even some thunderstorms in the area, but didn't quite stop the event. You just described it as grotesque propaganda, though. I'd like to know if the propaganda worked. Did it help the president with his core supporters?
13: I think so. And it, in general, the sense I get from the online space looking at MMA fans and how they're responding, even the people who are generally turned off by the politics and the spectacle of it, said, oh my God, at least it was a fantastic night of fights that was topped off by a exceptional main event that ended up in an upset victory for the American fighter. So you can say that in itself was sort of a storybook ending for the propaganda. So with regards to the fans themselves, they enjoyed the night, which in turn helps them continue to resonate with Trump. So in terms of that connection he maintains with the youth, it's fantastic. And then, of course, his core supporters, there were plenty of them in the audience. There were plenty of them there. There were plenty of them online celebrating America through this event. So it was absolutely a success.
1: That upset that you mentioned, it was a championship fight. Ilia Topuria, who has a refugee background, was defeated by Justin Gaethje, who is fighting under the United States flag. You're correct about that. So if Trump got something out of this, what about the UFC? What did they get?
13: Oh, the UFC gets plenty from this. Beyond the fact that the UFC was once a ostracized organization that was almost expelled and bankrupted by Republicans in the United States, for it to emerge into an organization befitting a competition on the South Lawn of the White House is quite an achievement in and of itself. But the UFC is beyond that, making a significant statement here. It's a political one, saying that it has emerged as a true political force within America, and it's reaping those benefits. It just recently signed a memorandum of understanding with the State Department, meaning that they're going to begin these sports diplomacy initiatives. That is formally integrating the UFC into foreign policy, into its soft power strategy. This is no longer just another sports organization, and it's certainly not an ostracized one that used to be just referred to as barbaric. This is quintessentially America now.
1: I'd like to ask about an aspect of these fights that maybe passes right by if you watch the UFC all the time, because I think it is normal for a UFC event, but there were sponsors everywhere. Bud Light, Monster Energy had a giant logo right there in the octagon, Bet 365, commercials all the way through, and of course people had to pay to see this event. It's on Paramount Plus, which is controlled by political supporters of the president. All of this is normal for the UFC, but this was happening on public property. Did that strike you as a little strange?
13: It did strike me as a bit strange that the UFC didn't actually pull back. As somebody who's watched this happen before, this is a standard UFC event. So to the casual person who's watching this, maybe out of curiosity, or even if you're hate watching this, this might seem absurd, but this is just standard practice for the UFC. But I want to draw your attention to two things that actually were shocking to me. One of them was an ad that aired shortly before the main event, which was paid for by the Department of War. And this was just a horrible celebration of military might, bombs being dropped, tanks fired, raids conducted, with Trump shouting things like peace through strength. It was both dark and yet somehow perfectly befitting of the occasion. And one of the sponsors, and this is a sponsor that the UFC just got a couple of days ago, it's a partnership with Anduril, which is this controversial defense tech startup that, you know, it has all these contracts with the US government, including a deal with Border Patrol, basically, to use AI-powered surveillance tech to patrol the US-Mexico border. Like, so even when the UFC says that it spent $60 million on this event, they've recouped about half of that just in sponsorships.
1: Karim Zidane, sports journalist and author, thanks so much.
13: It's a pleasure. Thank you.
10: The UFC fight at the White House is just one way President Trump is trying to leave his mark on the nation's capital. But after losing a court battle, workers over the weekend removed his name from the exterior of the John F. Kennedy Memorial Center for the Performing Arts. Here's NPR's Debbie Elliott.
14: The curtain is literally down on the facade of the Kennedy Center. Tarps went up pre-dawn Saturday to shield the operation as workers took down the big letters spelling Donald J. Trump in compliance with a court order.
15: They should never have been up in the first place.
14: Teacher Monica Brooks Murphy remembers seeing Mikhail Baryshnikov perform in a ballet here when she was a child. She says she wanted to see the center restored to being named solely for President John F. Kennedy.
15: It's a memorial for a dear president that died. You know, it's like putting his name on his grave. It's bizarre.
14: Trump had purged the Kennedy Center's board, replacing it with allies. It then added his name to the title of the organization about 6 months ago. Democratic Congresswoman Joyce Beatty sued and won. A D.C. federal judge ruled, quote, Congress gave the Kennedy Center its name and only Congress can change it. The center lost an appeal on Friday, and the next day its director told the court that Trump's name had been removed from all physical signage, its website, and other materials. But the Trump administration has further appeals pending. The Kennedy Center and the White House did not immediately respond to NPR's inquiries. Mallory Miller used to work in dance programming at the Kennedy Center and was among the workers fired after Trump's trustees took over. She's since co-founded an organization called Hands Off the Arts.
16: It's monumental, literally, pun intended, to have the letters come off of this monument. But it's only the beginning of rebuilding the trust that has been broken here.
14: The grounds of the Kennedy Center were quiet on Sunday afternoon, where blue striped tarps remain draped over the building's marble facade. So even though Trump's name is gone, you can't see that. Debbie Elliott, NPR News.

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1: This is Bird Note. As the tides fall in Cape May, New Jersey, these American oyster catchers are living up to their name. The crow-sized shorebirds are mostly black and white, except for bright yellow eyes and a long orange bill. American oyster catchers are shellfish specialists that can be found foraging in intertidal zones along the U.S. Atlantic shoreline and both coasts of Central and South America. Their unmistakable bills allow them to smash up and scarf down oysters, clams, and other bivalves, attracting the attention of birders and mollusk-mooching seabirds. Sadly, researchers estimate that between 1970 and 2023, American oyster catchers lost roughly half their population to habitat degradation, human disturbance, and predation by mammals like coyotes, raccoons, and domestic cats. We can all do our part to conserve American oyster catchers by giving them space on shared beaches, keeping domestic pets indoors or on leash, and cutting fossil fuel emissions that drive climate change. You'll find more actions you can take to protect birds at our website, birdnote.org. I'm Ariana Rimmel. This episode is dedicated to Bob Goodale, whose lifelong love for birds and nature continues to inspire.
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0: It's Morning Edition from NPR News. I'm E. Martinez.
4: And I'm Steve Inskeep with a story that took me to Manhattan.
5: Just getting out of the New York City subway, which I love, although I learned in recent years that it is far more expensive to build and operate than subways in other great cities around the world. New York is an expensive city to govern, and that is the topic of the interview I'm going to do with the head of Mayor Zohran Mamdani's Commission on Government Efficiency. Coach, I think. That's one of the questions I have for Patrick Gaspard, the head of the commission.
4: How do you pronounce the acronym for this commission?
6: COGE.
4: COGE.
6: COGE. It is exactly what you think it is, Steve. And I know what's in the back of your mind when you ask that question.
4: Go on. What is in the back of
6: my
4: mind?
6: It does rhyme with Doge.
4: Elon Musk's Department of Government Efficiency led the Trump administration in firing people, gutting agencies, gaining access to sensitive data, disrupting services, violating laws, and often having to rehire people who were fired. It's not clear what the chaos saved as federal spending kept climbing.
6: This effort is entirely the opposite of that.
4: Patrick Gaspard contends that New York's Commission on Government Efficiency will listen to people in a genuine effort to save. He's been holding public hearings. His Democratic Socialist mayor promised government would do more. Free buses, cheaper housing, cheaper groceries. To have a chance at doing more, Mamdani's government would have to make do with less. When I heard that you wanted to do this in New York City, one of my thoughts was, this is absolutely central to what Mamdani is trying to do, that he will fail if he runs out of money.
6: Well, I think we will all fail if New York City runs out of money. We know that we're at a time when there's extraordinary downward pressure on public resources.
4: He wants to expand city services, which is not going to happen if they cost two or three or four times what they ought to cost.
6: If the cost goes up, then it is not feasible that one can deliver on all the things that New Yorkers need. But I'd go a step further, Steve. You know, This is a young leader who was serious about delivering on the promise of progressivism. He made it abundantly clear that he took budgets seriously, that he had matured in how he thought about the partnership between the private sector and the public sector, particularly as in regards to housing. And he understood that his victory as a young Muslim American, democratic socialist in this city would be watched carefully by people across the country, even on the other side of the ocean, and that he had to be seen as effective, serious, and sober about budgeting, about the coherence of the agencies, and on delivering on the things that he made a commitment to in the campaign, but more broadly, on the quality of life and the esprit de corps of this city.
5: I came to this interview on the subway. Some years ago, the New York Times had an investigation of the cost of the subway and found that not only does it take decades and decades to build new subway lines, they cost something like 7 times more than in other really expensive cities around the world. Do you think you have to cut back on things like that?
6: I think that one of the reasons why I did not hesitate when the mayor asked me if I would join this charter revision commission and then take on the responsibility of chair is he said very, very clearly that we've got to lower the cost of lifting up an affirmative vision for people's lives in New York. And that means mass transit. It means housing. It means childcare. It takes too long to build things. I'll give you like one example of an obsession that I have. There are, if you're trying to paint a bike lane in New York, you have to go through the same rigorous process as somebody who is putting up a 20-story building.
5: Permitting and everything else.
6: Okay. Line.
5: Environmental impact of the paint.
6: Yeah, and there are arduous processes in the Department of Building that need to be simplified.
5: Do you think public sector unions are on your side here or a little suspicious of what you're doing?
6: Look, you know, the president of New York City's largest public sector union, AFSCME, Henry Garrido, is on this commission. And he and other commission members from different sectors appreciate that in order for the whole ship to be able to sail forward, that everyone's going to have to help row.
5: Even though it might mean fewer union jobs or different union jobs.
6: Look, you and I, Steve, have lived in a very short period of time through the end of the industrial economy to the construction of the service economy. And we still have the whiplash from the digital economy that we're in. And a new god is being born even now that we have no name for.
5: A new god, you're talking about artificial intelligence.
6: Yeah, which will have like tremendous change across all of the sectors that New Yorkers rely on for job growth and job development. Henry Garrido, I'm going to be careful speaking for Henry and his members, but they appreciate that this thing is coming at them and they want a government that can shore up the workforce and create pathways for the new kinds of jobs that are going to be available in the public sector, even as they make sure there are protections in place for the current jobs and the current economy that we live in.
5: If the political left fails to prove it can deliver efficient government, does the political left just plain fail?
6: Well, you know, I think that the political center and the political right have proven for a number of decades now that they're not able to deliver consistently on effective government that allows folks to feel secure and to feel as if that they're getting something back for their taxes. But I think that this mayor would tell you that if you set partisanship aside, he is determined to make people so much more confident about government in general. We've already seen his success on the childcare resources that have been made available for struggling parents in the city. I will take your point that if he's successful, once he's successful on those fronts, it will create a model of left governance that will put up points on the board for progressives.
5: Patrick Caspard, thanks very much for coming by.
6: Thank you, Steve.
5: He's the head of New York Mayor Zohran Mamdani's Commission on Government Efficiency.

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3: Live from NPR News in Washington, I'm Dave Mattingly. The U.S. and Iran are expected to sign an agreement on Friday in Switzerland to end the war. President Trump announced the deal yesterday on Truth Social, with Pakistan having served as a mediator. Oil prices dropped on word of the agreement. The UK's Court of Appeal is ruling at this hour on whether the British government acted properly when it banned a pro-Palestinian protest group. Earlier this year, London's High Court ruled the British government acted illegally when it labeled Palestinian Action a terrorist organization. NPR's Fatima Al-Kassab has more from London.
4: Palestine Action, a protest group which mostly targets Israeli weapons factories around the UK, was labelled a terrorist organisation by the British government last summer, leading to the arrest of thousands of supporters around the UK. London's High Court ruled earlier this year that this ban was unlawful and disproportionate, but the government then appealed that decision. Last week, four activists from the group were sentenced to a total of more than 20 years in prison for raiding an Israeli weapons factory in England in 2024. The four were convicted of criminal damage, but given harsher sentences because the judge said the incident had a terrorist connection. Human rights groups have called it an attack on the right to protest. Fatima Kassab, NPR News, London.
3: This is NPR News from Washington. President Trump is on his way to France for this week's G7 summit. Ahead of the talks, the president spoke by phone with Russian President Vladimir Putin and Ukraine's President Volodymyr Zelensky. French President Emmanuel Macron says leaders at the summit plan to discuss a ceasefire between Russia and Ukraine. President Trump hosted a series of mixed martial arts fights on the White House lawn yesterday. The UFC event was held on the president's 80th birthday as part of the country's 250th anniversary celebration. NPR's Mara Liasson has more.
5: Trump is a base politician, and there is a lot of overlap between the UFC fans, young men, particularly white non-college men, who are a critical part, the big overlap between the UFC fan base and the MAGA base. And even though Trump's support in that demographic is still very strong, it has slipped a lot.
3: The event included U.S. military flyovers as well as fireworks. Authorities in Missouri say there were no survivors when a plane carrying 11 skydivers crashed in a field and burst into flames yesterday about 70 miles south of Kansas City. The pilot was also killed. The single-engine plane went down shortly after taking off from Butler Memorial Airport. The director of Bates County Emergency Management says it appears the plane stalled before going down. I'm Dave Mattingly in Washington.
6: Good morning. It is 5:33. You are listening to Morning Edition on MPB Think Radio. It is Monday, June 15th. I'm Desiree Frazier. Ahead in news in about a half an hour at 6:04. The summer months come with a higher risk of bug bites and catching illnesses that pests can carry.
7: The best things you can do is wear a repellent, for sure. We preach it all the time, but it really does help to wear a repellent with DEET.
6: New data shows a silent threat in our air is on the rise, and doctors say it's putting local kids at risk. And in 12 minutes, an expert explains pornography is targeting children and why Mississippians need to understand their children's futures are at stake.
8: Because really, we've left them alone to navigate this completely pornified world, and the consequences are just devastating to young children.
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9: It's Morning Edition from NPR News. I'm Steve Inskeep in Washington, D.C.
10: And I'm A. Martinez in Los Angeles, California. President Trump will join leaders of the world's wealthiest nations for a summit in the French Alps today, known as the G7.
9: The meeting, we expect, will involve talk of that peace agreement between the United States and Iran. The closure of the Strait of Hormuz raised oil prices and affected just about every economy on Earth.
10: We turn now to NPR's Eleanor Beardsley, who is following from France. Eleanor, this G7 summit will open in a few hours. What's the mood there?
11: Well, leaders will be bracing for the arrival of President Trump later today, but that's usually the case because he has a tendency to dictate the timing, the agenda, and the mood of such international summits. Commentators are saying he'll be arriving in a good mood, like a hero, fresh off of a deal to end the war with Iran. But European analysts are also noting that both the U.S. and Iran are claiming total victory, and that the U.S. is only fixing something it had broken. So basically, the world is back to where we were before the U.S. and Israel launched this war 107 days ago, they say. French President Emmanuel Macron is hosting the summit. This is his last G7, his last year in office. He reacted last night when the news broke, speaking from Evian-les-Bains in the French Alps, where he'll be receiving President Trump and the leaders of Canada, Japan, the UK, Italy, and Germany later today. He was cautiously optimistic. Here he is. He says, we need to see the consequences of this agreement, its support for Lebanon, the reopening of the Strait of Hormuz long term, and of course, an agreement on Iran's nuclear and ballistic weapons.
10: So I'm trying to remember, didn't European leaders say that they would help reopen the Strait of Hormuz once the fighting stops? If so, I mean, is that still on the table?
11: Yes, it absolutely is. Around 40 countries met in April in Paris, led by Britain and France, and they said they would contribute to such a force once the war ends. And France has an aircraft carrier in the region, the Charles de Gaulle, standing by. Alice Ruffo, who is France's deputy defense minister, spoke this morning on the radio. Here she is.
12: Oui, nous sommes prêts.
11: So she says we are ready to contribute to reopening this strait and demining it as long as there's this agreement in place and the fighting has stopped. You know, Trump disparaged, he even mocked British Prime Minister Keir Starmer and President Macron for this offer of force after the war ends a couple months ago. But he wants them involved today. Analysts say Trump will be counting on these allies to help him buttress the deal and give it credibility. So we likely will see Trump treating his allies with respect in the next couple of days, they say.
10: Okay, so that's the big topic at the G7. What else will be discussed there?
11: Artificial intelligence, world trade imbalances, immigration, and also the war in Ukraine, which is a top priority. Ending it is for Europeans. That's four of the G7 members. President Zelensky will be at the summit. Ukraine has been very successful, striking deep into Russia with its own, you know, drones and missiles long range. That's crippling Russian oil refining capacity. And Zelensky's hoping that strength will get Trump back to the negotiating table to put pressure on Russia to end the war.
10: And one more thing, anything else on President Trump's European agenda?
11: Well, the summit ends Wednesday, but we know President Trump will be staying at least through Wednesday night because he's been invited to a tête-à-tête dinner by President Macron at the Palace of Versailles, where there will be fireworks to celebrate America's 250th anniversary.
10: But no octagon cage at the palace? You haven't seen
11: No.
10: That's NPR's Eleanor Beardsley. Thank you.
11: Thank you.
9: Elsewhere in the world, we're about to hear the sounds of a city at the center of the Ebola outbreak. The city is Bunia in the Democratic Republic of Congo. The outbreak includes almost 800 confirmed cases and 180 deaths. It's been hard for reporters to gain access to Bunia, but Emmett Livingstone and photographer Arsene Mpiana are there for NPR.
13: In Bunia, people no longer greet each other with a handshake. Although the streets are lively and most people are carrying on as before, there are moments of discordance. A jeep packed with health workers in full protective suits and goggles speeds down the road. And within hours of arriving, the scale of the crisis becomes impossible to ignore. I'm looking
12: at the tiling in front of a shop, which is covered in greenish liquid. A disinfectant team has just turned up and taken a body away. According to the story that locals are telling, it was an ill patient who was on the back of a motorbike being transported to hospital, who projectile vomited and then died on the spot.
13: Fear is creeping into everyday life, and hospitals, for the most part, aren't considered safe.
12: I'm here in a hospital called Clinique Universelle. The paint is peeling on the walls, but it's been completely shut down because just a few days ago, a patient was discovered to have had Ebola. Now a full disinfection team has been deployed, and I'm standing in front of a team of three women who are preparing large basins of chlorine solution. This is then going to be taken by another team and going to be sprayed on every single surface of this hospital.
13: We were inside for only a few minutes. Health workers recommended we leave, saying it wasn't worth the risk. Ebola can survive on surfaces for a short period of time. The hospital director is Dr. Patient Mazirine.
14: Ils n'ont pas peur, mais ils ont très peur.
13: He says doctors are not just afraid, they're very afraid. There isn't enough protective equipment. The Ebola response is still beginning, and so far there are only a handful of places where Ebola patients are being treated at the recommended standards. One of them is in Rwampara, just outside of Bunia, where an Ebola treatment center has been set up between a displacement camp and a field of maize. 18 patients with confirmed infections are receiving care here, in small cabins with see-through screens, which allows doctors to keep watch around the clock. Entering the isolation cabins requires full protection.
12: I'm here in Rwampara Ebola Treatment Center, and I'm in an Ebola ward with doctors, going from isolated room to isolated room, checking on Ebola patients. All of us are in full protective gear, which includes a bib, two layers of clothing, several layers of gloves, goggles, a mask. It's difficult to describe the level of discomfort wearing one of these suits. It's very hot in Ituri, the sun is bright. It's very difficult to breathe inside the suit. And on top of that, the goggles fog up, so it's also difficult to see. These are the conditions under which doctors have to work. The Ebola patients themselves, some of them appear to be in a great deal of pain. We heard some people crying out. The doctors said that at a certain stage of the Ebola virus disease, the whole body aches and it's extremely painful.
13: Emergency health workers say this patient is severely ill and needs a respirator. It's been ordered but hasn't yet arrived. Dr. Richard Cogent is a specialist in critical care and emerging infectious disease.
15: Les patients, ils traversent des moments très difficiles.
13: Dr. Cogent says what patients are going through is extremely difficult. The species of Ebola virus circulating has no vaccine, but with proper care, the disease is not necessarily a death sentence, and there are glimmers of hope. In Rwampara, about a dozen patients are on their way to making a full recovery. The outbreak was caught late, which is causing much of the suffering here. Health workers are desperately trying to catch up. For

0: In 1904, 1,031 people died when the passenger steamer General Slocum caught fire in New York's East River. And the country music comedy TV show Hee Haw premiered on CBS in 1969. 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
5: Good morning, I'm Steve Inskeep. A pygmy hippo in Thailand went viral a few years ago. Her name was Moo Deng, which means bouncy pork. Her siblings are Moo Toon, stewed pork, and Moo Wan, sweet pork. Now, the Berlin Zoo has a food theme name for its new pygmy hippo. She's Brötchen, German for bread roll. Her parents are from a different generation, Debbie and Toby. It's Morning Edition.
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7: Good morning. You're listening to Morning Edition on MPB Think Radio. I'm Desiree Frazier. It is Monday, June 15th. This is MPB News. Retired professor Gail Dine studies the impact of pornography. She's the author of a New York Times bestseller, Pornland, and founder of Culture Reframed. Dine calls the spread of online porn targeting children an international crisis and says adults must educate themselves.
8: Studies have showed that porn addicts release more dopamine when they see porn than heroin addicts and cocaine addicts. They become addicted more quickly. Snapchat, etc., Instagram, TikTok. You can go from those sites to Pornhub within 5-10 seconds. This doesn't stop when you're 18. Studies show the effects of pornography, which include behavioral, emotional, sexual, the lot. These students have been using pornography for years. So what the kids are dying for is someone to come in and explain their world to them. Because really, we've left them alone to navigate this completely pornified world. And the consequences are just devastating to young children. And I'm not talking about a small number. And a lot of parents say, you know, my kid wouldn't do this. Well, the question is not if your kid sees porn, it's when.
7: Can they marry and have manageable, functioning relationships and marriages?
8: We've got to make a line here between those who are excessive users and those who move away from it. But increasingly, children are becoming habitual excessive users. They would rather watch pornography than date. When you start dating at a certain age, it gives you skills on how to develop relationships, on how to talk to someone that you're romantically involved with. And then as you go along, you know, the sort of lifespan of adolescence, you learn more about relationships, etc. So they don't have the skills or the knowledge of who they are as a human being any more at 30 than they did at 13. They're taking their porn into their marriages, their relationships. The first generation that this was experimented upon are now ready to become parents. From a lawyers association said that 50% of divorces today involve the man using pornography. It's actually in

0: relationships now. The more parents, mainly fathers, use pornography, the more likely a kid is to.
1: What are the warning signs that a child might be looking at porn on a social media platform?
0: First of all, increased secrecy. You walk in and suddenly your kid closes their device. You need to know who your kid is conversing with on the internet as you know your kid's offline friend. The kid must not have their own password. That's another red flag if they change the password on you. Also, if you're seeing emotional changes, a withdrawal from their friends, from their school activities, from their sports, also academic decline, pornography actually decreases the gray matter in your brain. Spending more time in the room than usual or taking a cell phone into the bathroom. Phone should never be in the bathroom. And at night, decide a time for the family where all devices are put into a charging station. And the parents should model that. So say by 9 o'clock, finished, no internet. One of the things pediatricians have told me, if they're not sleeping well or if they're tired, then this is a sign that they're also on pornography. Signs of kind of premature sexual activity. This is why you need professionals, because kids often talk through emojis, which you can't understand. So what looks like a pretty innocent emoji of a clock or tears, or you put them in a certain order and it means, are you up for sex tonight?
1: How do you help folks? What can you teach us to be able to help our children?
0: Oh, well, we have online courses at Culture Reframed. They're all free. They're all built by experts in the field. And we have one for parents on how to talk to your kids about pornography. And what we even do is do mock conversations. Because, believe me, your kid would rather be anywhere in the world than talking to you about pornography. So we script out conversations and we assume a lot of them won't go well. So there's another conversation as a way to bring it back when you started. And we say you should have not 100-minute conversation about pornography and hypersexuality in the culture, but you should have 100 one-minute conversations. Kids don't want to be lectured to. But before you do this, you have to educate yourself. So there's a parents program, which you can go in for 5 minutes, 5 hours, 5 days. There's a program for educators, which is a sex ed program to teach in high school. And we also have up there materials for medical professionals as well dealing with this. And pornography is never mentioned. And one of the things we've been working with different communities and medical organizations is to get a question in there about social media and pornography. And it is very difficult how you bring this up. So everyone has to educate themselves before they start talking about pornography with the kid. You're going to be uncomfortable, not just as a parent, but we know many pediatricians are uncomfortable bringing this up. So you better make sure you don't transmit this to the kid. And you also need to make sure you know what you're talking about.
1: Parents learn more and take action at cultureReframed.org.
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2: From Marketplace in Washington, I'm Kimberly Adams. The U.S. and Iran have reached a tentative deal to end the war and reopen the Strait of Hormuz. Pakistan, which has served as a mediator, says the agreement will be signed on Friday in Switzerland. Marketplace's Nancy Marshall-Genzer explains what comes next.
4: Details of the agreement are scarce. We don't know who will control the strait, if there will be any restrictions on traffic or tolls. Iranian officials apparently think they'll be regulating traffic through the strait with Oman. So there's a lot of uncertainty that's likely to show up in the price of oil. We could be in for another week of volatility. And even if the strait does reopen on Friday, shipping won't go back to normal right away. It could take weeks to work through the backlog of vessels waiting to go through the strait. And they'll have to leave carefully, dodging the mines that still have to be cleared away. That could take weeks or months. It could take even longer to get the flow of natural natural gas through the strait back to normal. Iranian missile strikes knocked out some of Qatar's gas export facilities. It's expected to take years to get them fully back online. I'm Nancy Marshall-Genzer for Marketplace.
2: Let's do the numbers. Oil prices dropped in response to the news, with Brent crude now trading at $83 a barrel. Dow, S&P, and NASDAQ futures are up in the 0.8 to 1.9% range, with the Dow future up 422 points. Later this morning, we are going to get the latest snapshot on the housing market from the perspective of home builders. Their sentiment ticked up a bit in May after a 14-month run of negative outlooks. Here's Marketplace's Mitchell Hartman with more.
5: Spring hasn't sprung for the housing market, says Jessica Louts at the National Association of Realtors.
6: This spring housing market really feels tepid, like there's a wet blanket on it.
5: Mortgage rates are up since the Iran war began, with the 30-year fixed hovering around 6.5%. And while home prices aren't going up as much as a few years ago, they're still going up. The median existing home hit an all-time high for May, $429,000.
6: It's still very difficult for a home buyer to come into the market. They have to have a household income for the typical price of a home well over $100,000.
5: It's likely to remain tough, especially for first-time buyers, says Robert Dietz at the National Association of Home Builders.
7: Historically, the price-to-income ratio in the housing market should be 3-1. When the price-to-income ratio is close to 5-1, it is that much more challenging to save up the down payment to be able to qualify for a mortgage.
5: Meanwhile, as younger first-time buyers get priced out, older repeat buyers have the advantage. Jessica Louts says 25% of existing home sales are now all cash, up from 15% before the pandemic. And a lot of those buyers are baby boomers, flush with home equity and stock market gains. I'm Mitchell Hartman for Marketplace.
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2: For decades, the Great Salt Lake in Utah has been drying up due to farms diverting water from the rivers that fill the lake and increased evaporation and drought made worse by global warming. Amy Scott, host of the Marketplace podcast, How We Survive, recently tagged along with a team of cloud seeders in Utah racing to save the lake.
8: When I first met Augustus Dorico in Salt Lake City back in February, he was fresh off an early flight from L.A.,
9: the old cloud seeding commuter, LAX to SLC.
8: Dorico is the 25-year-old founder of Rainmaker, a company trying to save the Great Salt Lake by seeding clouds with silver iodide to produce more precipitation. With his long blonde mullet and cowboy boots, Dorico could easily pass for LA hipster or Utah rancher. The company's headquarters are in El Segundo, California, where Dorico lives. But recently, they expanded into a 30,000-square-foot facility here in Salt Lake.
9: All right, you want to skedaddle?
8: We pile into a big SUV. It's almost an hour's drive east to the cloud seeding site in Camas, Utah, so I get the backstory. Dorico says, though cloud seeding has been around since the 1940s, scientists hadn't been able to prove beyond a doubt that it produced precipitation that wouldn't have happened anyway, until recently. In 2023, Dorico went to a weather modification conference.
9: I did myself no favors at that conference because I was wearing a Kid Cudi Kanye West collab hoodie, and I had the haircut, and I was 23. I like to say that I set expectations low with my appearance so that I can pleasantly surprise people in conversation later.
8: It was there he learned about a recent experiment using radars and airborne sensors that showed unambiguous evidence of man-made precipitation. That was the aha moment for Dorico. Shortly after, he started Rainmaker. Today, the company has almost 120 employees and has operated in 6 states and on 4 continents.
9: It's a little bit broken up overhead, which is not ideal for cloud seeding.
8: We arrive at a ranch where a team is prepping a drone for flight.
9: Take off. That is our quadcopter ascending for a cloud seeding mission here in the Wasatch in Camas, Utah. So what we can do now is we can walk back to the van and we can monitor the temperature and humidity in real time to see how juicy that cloud is looking.
8: But it's kind of a bust. The clouds are too diffuse to produce snow. Dorico says it will take conservation efforts, too, to save the Great Salt Lake. Over the course of the season, they were able to verify they produced about 30 acre feet, or 10 million gallons, in the main watershed that feeds into the lake. The current deficit is as much as 1 million acre feet. In Camas, Utah, I'm Amy Scott for Marketplace.
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10: I'm Indira Lakshmanan. Congress failed to extend warrantless wiretapping to surveil suspected terrorists abroad. Critics say losing that tool puts us at risk as we host the World Cup in July 4th.
11: This is a time of risk for the American people. And so we're going to shut the lights off on this program and put at risk the American people.
10: That's next time on Here and Now.
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1: 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I'm Desiree Frazier. Ahead in news at 6:04. New data shows a silent threat is on the rise in the air, and doctors say it's putting kids at risk.
14: Even a modest decline in global tourism can weigh heavily on a big event.
1: Summer months come with a higher risk of bug bites and catching illnesses they can carry.
15: One of the best things you can do is wear a repellent, for sure. We preach it all the time, but it really does help to wear a repellent with DEET.
1: Plus, on social media, President Trump says a deal between Washington and Tehran is about to end the war. It's now complete, and it will be signed Friday. That's all ahead. 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
16: Live from NPR News in Washington, I'm Korva Coleman. The U.S. and Iran have reached an agreement to end the war. President Trump says it will reopen the Strait of Hormuz. He says there will be a formal signing of the deal this Friday in Geneva. The text of the agreement has not been released. There appear to be outstanding issues, including the fate of Iran's nuclear program. President Trump is now flying toward France to attend the G7 summit. NPR's Eleanor Beardsley reports security will be tight.
17: Thousands of protesters turned out Sunday in neighboring Geneva, Switzerland, against what they say is the over-concentration of political and economic power in G7 nations. The French town of Evian-les-Bains is under lockdown and practically deserted as it prepares for the arrival of leaders from the U.S., Canada, France, Germany, the U.K., Italy, and Japan. The 2 days of meetings will be secured by thousands of French riot police, cybercrime, and anti-terrorism squads, bomb disposal units, drone pilots, helicopters, and close to 1,000 military personnel from the French Air and Space Force. Eleanor Beardsley, NPR News, Paris.
16: Before he left, President Trump hosted a UFC fight night on the White House lawn last evening for his 80th birthday. The White House says it was to celebrate the nation's 250th birthday. Trump's critics say he brought a brutal sport to the White House, but thousands of fans showed up to cheer. Karim Zidane says this is a big step forward for the mixed martial arts organization.
18: The UFC is making a significant statement here. It's a political one, saying that it has emerged as a true political force within America, and it's reaping those benefits. It just recently signed a memorandum of understanding with the State Department. They're going to begin these sports diplomacy initiatives. That is formally integrating the UFC into foreign policy, into its soft power strategy.
16: He spoke to NPR's Morning Edition. The president's name has been removed from the Kennedy Center in Washington, D.C. Trump had ordered his name to be placed on top of former President John F. Kennedy's on the Kennedy Memorial Center for the Performing Arts. NPR's Debbie Elliott reports Trump's name was removed after he lost a court battle.
19: The grounds of the Kennedy Center were quiet Sunday afternoon. Blue striped tarps remained draped over the building's marble facade, where workers had removed the letters spelling Donald J. Trump and in compliance with a court order.
20: They should never have been up in the first place.
19: Teacher Monica Brooks says she wanted to see the center restored to being named solely for President John F. Kennedy.
20: It's a memorial for a dear president that died. You know, it's like putting his name on his grave. You know, it's bizarre.
19: A federal judge ruled only Congress has the authority to change the name. Debbie Elliott, NPR News.
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1: Good morning. It's 6:04, Monday, June 15th. I'm Desiree Frazier. This is MPB News. New data shows moderate air pollution is rising across southeast Mississippi. While our air rarely triggers extreme federal alerts, doctors warn moderate pollution still threatens young children's lungs. In Forest County, nearly half of last year's days hit that warning range. Dr. Constant Barn Woods is a pediatrician at Beanstalk, and that's in Jackson. She says even low levels of pollution can cause lasting damage.
22: In my professional opinion, any exposure to poor air quality, whether minimum or more severe, can put children at that increased risk of asthma.
1: Health experts urge parents to watch for breathing trouble and call 911 immediately if a child struggles to catch their breath. The Mississippi Department of Health is urging diligence during summer months to avoid illnesses carried by ticks and mosquitoes. MPB's Elise Gregg has more on what you should know.
23: Along with folks heading outside for the summer months, the weather is great for pests too, says Greg Flynn, Director of External Affairs with MSDH.
24: It's breeding time for the mosquitoes, and here it is hot, it is humid. They love to breed around swampy areas, and when I mean swampy, you can actually have those on your own property if you have areas that don't drain very well and hold water.
23: And he recommends avoiding those areas and removing standing water whenever possible. Mosquitoes can carry illnesses like West Nile virus, which includes flu-like symptoms. The state saw 33 human cases of it last year, with 5 deaths due to complications with the illness. Ticks are just as important to watch for. They can carry diseases like Rocky Mountain spotted fever, which presents with fever, fatigue, chills, rash, and other aches and pains. With both ticks and mosquitoes, staying covered and wearing insect repellent is a good way to stay safe. Dr. Tracy Jaffe with Mississippi State University's College of Veterinary Medicine says pets like cats and dogs are also vulnerable to illnesses from ticks and mosquitoes, as well as issues unique to animals, particularly heartworm, which mosquitoes can transmit.
25: There are topical formulations. There are collars that can be used for flea and tick and mosquito repellent. It's just really important to use those year-round and not forget that mosquitoes can get inside your home.
23: For both humans and animals, Flynn recommends frequently checking for ticks while outside, especially in tall grass, to remove them as quickly as possible. Elise Gregg, MPB News.
1: The Ole Mississippi Rebels are eliminated from the College World Series. They lost to Troy 12-8 in Sunday's game. Head coach Mike Bianco says the loss stings, but he hopes his team will realize what they accomplished. Ole Miss ends the season 41 wins, 23 losses. This is the Rebels' 7th College World Series. This is MPB Think Radio.
0: It's Morning Edition from NPR News. I'm Steve Inskeep in Washington, D.C.
3: And I'm A. Martinez in Los Angeles, California. The United States and Iran say they are ready to stop their nearly four-month war.
0: The president started the war by saying a U.S. bombing campaign would set up Iran's people to overthrow their government. That government is still in power, and Trump now makes an agreement with it. In recent weeks, reports of the terms have included payments to Iran to stop the fighting, although the actual terms are unknown. It is thought to be a temporary deal to end the shooting and return to negotiating the hard issues, including the status of Iran's nuclear program.
3: NPR's Kerry Kahn joins us now from Tel Aviv. So, Kerry, President Trump announced this final agreement on his social media platform, posting Sunday evening. What do you have to say?
4: He portrayed it as a victory for the U.S. and that once it is signed this Friday in Geneva, the U.S. naval blockade of Iranian ports will end. Trump says the Strait of Hormuz will be open and free to all. And he added, ships of the world, start your engines, let the oil flow. Oil prices did drop on news of a deal. Iran is also claiming the deal as a victory. Iran's deputy foreign minister said the cessation of fire will be immediate and on all fronts, and he did state that includes Lebanon.
3: Okay, so details, Kerry. What do we know about any details here?
4: Not a lot. Lots of questions remain. But Trump says the Strait's opening will happen after the deal is signed on Friday. That's in Geneva. And it will begin with a sweeping of the vital waterway of all mines. He said in the past that the pact would entail a 60-day ceasefire while both sides begin negotiations on a permanent end to the war. And then comes the really tough issues like Iran's nuclear capabilities and sanctions relief. In an interview with the New York Times last night, Trump said Iran would be allowed low-level nuclear enrichment, but what that looks like is unknown. And then there's the role of Israel in all of this deal. Israel has not been part of talks leading up to the agreement, and as of now is not expected at the future negotiations.
3: Okay, so what has Iran said about this deal?
4: Iran's Supreme National Security Council confirmed the deal, too. It said it was agreed to and that Iran expects fighting on all fronts to end, including Lebanon. The semi-official state news agency Meres did have a lengthy 14-point draft of what Iran says is in the Memorandum of Understanding with the U.S. Most important, and this could be another wrench in finalization of the deal, Iran says the U.S. will release $24 billion in blocked funds during the 60-day ceasefire. And they said that half of that amount, quote, must be made available to Iran before further negotiations begin. No word from Washington on that point.
3: Okay, and what about Israel? What are they saying?
4: Officially, Israel's defense minister, Israel Katz, posted a response that also cast doubt about Israel's cooperation and U.S. control over its military actions. He said both he and Prime Minister Benjamin Netanyahu agree Israel will not retreat from Lebanon, where it's fighting Iranian-backed Hezbollah militants, or Syria or Gaza. And he added that is, quote, despite all the existing pressures and those that may yet come, Israel struck a Beirut suburb Sunday after detecting Hezbollah drones in northern Israel, and that cross-border clash almost scuttled yesterday's announcement of the deal.
3: That's NPR's Kerry Kahn in Tel Aviv. Kerry, thank you very much.
4: You're welcome.
0: Kareem Sajidpour has been listening with us. He is a senior fellow at the Carnegie Endowment for International Peace and has covered Iran for many years. Kareem, welcome back.
5: Thank you, Steve. Great to be with you.
0: Based on what you know so far, is the United States getting anything out of this agreement that it did not already have before the war?
5: Steve, I think it's important to judge the success of this war against President Trump's own words. When he launched the war on February 28th, he claimed he was going to further obliterate Iran's nuclear program, raise its missile production to the ground, defang its regional proxies, and potentially even unseat the Iranian regime. He called for Iran's unconditional surrender. And unfortunately, none of that has happened. What we have achieved with this phase one agreement is essentially reopening the Strait of Hormuz, which was open before the war. So the short answer to your question is that nothing has been achieved in the last 4 months that wasn't already there.
0: Well, we heard Kerry Kahn say the Iranians claim they're getting a $24 billion payment here, $24 billion of their own frozen assets come back to them. A U.S. official is telling Axios in the last few hours that that is wrong. But then the U.S. official says this is pay for performance, which sounds like the United States is, in fact, paying. Do you expect money for Iran just needs to be part of this deal?
5: So one of the sources of contention between the United States and Iran is whether Iran will be paid up front in any deal, or whether it will be performance for relief, as U.S. officials put it. I think that there is going to be money exchanging hands, even for phase one of this deal. It seems more likely that the United States has asked some of its Gulf partners to unfreeze Iranian assets in those countries to provide Iran some economic relief. But as I said, see, this is only phase one. Phase two is meant to be negotiating the nuclear issue. We've given ourselves 60 days to resolve that issue. It's highly unlikely that that's going to be resolved in 60 days.
0: I think I hear you saying that the money is going to flow to Iran. The question really is just the timing, what happens in what order. This is a sensitive topic. Earlier this month, we heard from the Trump administration on Morning Edition. State Department spokesperson Tommy Pigott took some questions, and let's listen to one exchange. Under what circumstances would the United States be willing to send money to Iran, if any?
2: Well, the president being clear on Truth Social that there is going to be no exchange of money over the short term here, or no imminent exchange of money.
0: No imminent exchange of money, again, leaving open that there's going to be money at some point. What makes this politically sensitive, the idea of allowing billions of dollars to go to this particular government in Iran?
5: Well, it's because President Trump called Obama's nuclear deal, the 2015 JCPOA, the worst deal in history, because it had provided Iran about $1.5 billion in economic relief in order to make a nuclear compromise. And this time around, President Trump has launched a war that has perhaps cost American taxpayers north of $100 billion. And not only did he not attain his demand for total surrender, but it appears that we'll also be needing to pay Iran perhaps significantly more money in order to get it for a nuclear compromise. So this is obviously a very sensitive point for President Trump.
0: Wait a minute. Instead of $1.5 billion, the United States is talking about tens of billions of dollars initially?
5: So in the context of a potential nuclear deal, the money that is on the table being talked about is indeed in the tens of billions of dollars. Now, what the United States is hoping for is something broader than just a nuclear deal, a deal in which Iran will really change its revolutionary identity, stop opposing America and Israel, stop supporting its regional proxies. But I think it's clear that Iran has no intention of doing that.
0: Is this money that the Iranian government can use to support itself?
5: This is money that Iran will use to double down and fortify its regime, most likely to rebuild its proxy network, rebuild its missile network. There's zero indication that this is a regime which is rethinking its revolutionary identity. If anything, they're doubling down on it.
0: It also sounds like President Trump, based on his interview with the New York Times, accepts that Iran is going to have some nuclear activity in the end of the nuclear agreement that has yet to be negotiated, accepting that Iran will demand something, which was also true of that agreement he rejected when he ended it in 2018. Do you have a sense of what would make this potential agreement any better than what the president considered unacceptable in the past?
5: So the only metric in which it could be a slight improvement on Obama's nuclear deal is that Obama's nuclear deal allowed Iran to enrich uranium at very low levels. What President Trump is hoping for is that Iran will agree to a suspension of enrichment for perhaps 10 years, 15 years before it's allowed again, low-level enrichment. It remains to be seen whether that is achievable. And in my view, even if it is achievable, it won't vindicate the enormous cost of this war.
0: Karim, I know that you've spent a lot of time with Iranians. You've lived in Iran in the past. What does this agreement mean for the people of Iran?
5: Well, I think for the people in Iran, this war has been the worst of both worlds, in that it has seemingly further entrenched a very brutal regime that killed potentially tens of thousands of Iranians last January. And it's clear to people in Iran there's no external saviors here. You know, President Trump said help is on the way. He was going to help the Iranian people. And if anything, he's done the opposite. I think this war has revived a regime which I described as a zombie regime, one with a dying ideology, dying legitimacy. And President Trump also shifted the global conversation on Iran, whereas in January the world was talking about the Iranian regime's brutal massacre of its own people. Now Iran has been made to look like more of a victim, and in some places even a hero in withstanding this war by America and Israel.
0: Are there people who oppose the government in Iran who feel betrayed now?
5: 100%. I think that's probably a widespread sentiment that President Trump threw the Iranian people under the bus.
0: Kareem, thanks for your insights. Really appreciate it.
5: Thank you, Steve.
0: Kareem Sajidpour is a senior fellow at the Carnegie Endowment for International Peace, speaking on this morning that we are learning more gradually about a peace agreement, a tentative one, between the United States and Iran. We'll continue to bring you more information as we learn it.

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1: This is MPB Think Radio. Good morning. I'm Desiree Frazier. It's 19 minutes after 6 o'clock on your Monday, June 15th. You're listening to Morning Edition. Happy Monday to you. Thank you for joining us as you start your day. The forecast, cloudy, showers and thunderstorms across the state, highs 70s to 80s. Bay St. Louis, Clarksdale, Batesville, a high of 85. Jackson, Meridian, 79. Mendenhall, Vicksburg at 77 degrees and Monticello 81. Next on Morning Edition, some tech business leaders and politicians believe China is funding local opposition to data centers in the U.S. So far, the evidence is slim. The price of crude oil dropped shortly after President Trump announced the U.S. and Iran have agreed to a deal to end the war. That's all coming up. This is Morning Edition on MPB Think Radio.
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0: It's Monday morning, and we're with you on Morning Edition from NPR News. I'm Steve Inskeep.
5: And I'm A. Martinez. Across the country, there are some people who are angry about data centers. Opposition to new facilities often comes from grassroots activism, or does it? NPR's Jeff Brumfield looked into claims of a sinister plot to undermine data center growth.
6: Last month, at an event titled Harnessing American Power, Interior Secretary Doug Burgum was upset by growing local opposition to data centers. And Burgum claimed it wasn't what it seemed.
7: It's not organic and local. Some of this is foreign source dark money.
6: Over on the podcast All In, which is hosted by a group of tech multimillionaires who call each other besties, there was also talk of foreign influence, specifically from China. Fund manager Gavin Baker was recently on the show.
8: It is starting to feel or seem like there may be a CCP-funded campaign.
6: The theory is that China is paying local groups of people to oppose data centers. The idea of a Chinese plot is catching on among the tech investors backing data center construction. People like Canadian multimillionaire Kevin O'Leary. He made his name on the TV show Shark Tank, and now he's an investor in a giant data center in Utah. It will be larger than Manhattan. When local opposition began to build,
9: we dug in. I got my guys to go a deep dig into the IP addresses, and here's what we found out. This is fascinating.
6: And he claims to have found evidence for Chinese influence.
9: We found two cells inside of Utah, Alliance for a Better Utah.
6: We'll come back to them in a second. The other one?
9: Elevate Strategies, also a cell operating inside of Utah. Gabby Finlayson. Gabby, what are you doing?
6: I called Gabby Finlayson, a senior partner at Elevate Strategies.
10: Today it's nice, actually. It's been like really weird, I feel like, lately, but it's very nice today.
6: Elevate Strategies is a consulting firm based in Salt Lake that helps Democratic candidates to run for office in Utah and elsewhere. She says she has no idea why Kevin O'Leary decided her firm was a Chinese cell seeking to undermine his data center project.
10: Yeah, I mean, I think we have been as confused as anybody.
6: Elevate has mentioned the data center on social media, but nobody's paying them to do it, she says. Finlayson is from Utah, born and raised. She admits she did live outside the state for a while, but she wasn't in China.
10: Yeah, I don't know. Iowa doesn't look a lot like Beijing.
6: What about that other organization, Alliance for a Better Utah? Well, I called them too, and they were equally perplexed.
11: I grew up watching Shark Tank occasionally with my dad. I'm like, why is this guy talking about us?
6: Elizabeth Hutchings is the communications director for Alliance for a Better Utah, a small progressive nonprofit also based in Salt Lake City. O'Leary name-checked people who didn't even work there anymore. And he claimed
11: there was evidence that millions of dollars were being funneled from the Chinese Communist Party to us. You know, it was such an outrageous claim. We laughed.
6: In fact, they found it so funny, they made a fundraising video mocking the idea on social media. They displayed a hammer and sickle while asking for donations from local Utahans. They're also suing on behalf of citizens who claim they weren't adequately consulted about the project. So, is there any evidence that China is trying to stoke U.S. opposition to data centers?
12: We haven't found much.
6: Darren Linville is head of the digital forensics lab at Clemson University, which tracks foreign influence campaigns online. China, like a lot of countries, controls armies of social media bots that can try to sway the online discourse. But Linville says they're not talking much about this topic. And Chinese state media appears much more intent on promoting Chinese data centers.
12: China tends to care a lot more about what you think about China and China's economy than they do about what you think of your neighbor or what's happening in your own backyard here in the United States.
6: Linville says he can't completely rule out that the Chinese are quietly paying influencers or others to oppose data centers, but he points out there's no need. A recent Gallup poll found 71% of Americans oppose data center construction in their communities.
12: I think in this case, the people talking about data centers are real people with real passions and real perspectives and real opinions.
6: In Utah, those people appear to have forced Kevin O'Leary to scale back his plans. After the president of the Utah Senate raised concerns, he agreed to shrink his data center project to a quarter of its original size. Jeff Brumfield, NPR News.
0: Some other news now. A plane crashed in Butler, Missouri on Sunday. 12 people were killed. Here's Madeline Fox with our member station KCUR.
13: The single-engine turboprop took off around 11:30 a.m. from Butler Memorial Airport. It was carrying 11 skydivers plus the pilot, authorities said. The Pacific Aerospace 750 XL plane came down minutes after taking off. Bates County Sheriff Chad Anderson says investigators think that it was an accident.
14: We just want to reassure the public that there's nothing criminal that we can see, nothing terrorism related or anything like that. Those are some of the first questions that we would have with the World Cup being in town. And we just want to make sure that the public knows that they're safe.
13: Kansas City is one of the 11 U.S. cities hosting FIFA World Cup games and expects hundreds of thousands of visitors. Skydive Kansas City, the company that owned the plane, called the crash a, quote, devastating loss. The company said it's collaborating with the National Transportation Safety Board and the Federal Aviation Administration. Of the 11 passengers, 7 were single jumpers preparing to skydive solo. 4 were tandem jumpers preparing to go in pairs. Authorities have not yet released the victims' names or any identifying information. Sheriff Anderson said family members were at the Butler Memorial Airport at the time of the crash.
14: There's nothing we really can say to make it better. We just pray for them and their loved ones and their friends and their family and hope that they can recover to some sense of normalcy if we can.
13: Congressman Mark Alford, who represents the Butler area, told KMBC9 that the investigation will take months, possibly years.
15: Just getting to enjoy God's green earth and then have something like this turn so tragic while potentially other family members were watching, it's tragic.
13: According to the FAA, the aircraft certification was active until January 2030. Butler Memorial Airport is popular with skydivers. For NPR News, I'm Madeline Fox in Kansas City.
0: Tomorrow on Morning Edition, Visa and OpenAI are working together. Their goal is to let AI chatbots become your personal shopper, not just suggesting what to get, but actually buying it. So what happens when they go on a spending spree? 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Human beings bringing you the news. It's NPR News.
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17: There will be a chance of a flooding threat today, tomorrow, into Wednesday. There is the potential for 2 to 4 inches of rain to fall here over the next couple of days. In Horn Lake today, we should see a decent amount of sunshine, a high right around 80. Clear to partly cloudy skies tonight, overnight low into the low 60s. Across Jackson, occasional showers and thunderstorms. Our high temperatures right around 80. Showers and storms will be pretty widespread again tonight. And overnight low will drop down close to 70 degrees. And in Biloxi, a decent chance of showers and occasional thunderstorms, upper 80s. Chance of showers and a few storms, mid 70s through the overnight. I'm meteorologist Sally Russell. 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
18: Live from NPR News in Washington, I'm Dave Mattingly. President Trump says the U.S. and Iran will sign an agreement later this week in Switzerland to end the war. NPR's Camila Domonoske says word of the deal sent oil prices lower.
19: Trump's first post about a deal came shortly before oil futures markets opened for the week on Sunday evening, and prices promptly dropped like a rock. And oil futures had already fallen significantly on Thursday and Friday in anticipation of a deal. Traders have gotten their hopes up for a reopened Strait of Hormuz repeatedly since the U.S. and Israel started this war, but oil prices have not been this low since the very first days of the conflict. Trump's second post on the deal says the strait will be reopened when the deal is signed Friday, quote, for purposes of mine removal. Camila Domonoske, NPR News.
18: Gasoline prices in the U.S. are continuing their steady decline. AAA says regular is averaging less than $4.07 a gallon. The price has fallen 46 cents in the last month. President Trump is on his way to France for this week's G7 summit. Ahead of the talks, French President Emmanuel Macron said he expects leaders of the G7 to discuss a ceasefire between Russia and Ukraine. Earlier today, Russian drone and missile attacks left at least 10 people dead and dozens wounded in Kyiv and Kharkiv. This is NPR News. Alabama's Republican Party says Senator Tommy Tuberville will remain the party's nominee for governor. That's despite questions about his residency. Richard Banks with member station WBHM has more.
20: Tuberville has long faced criticism that his main home is a $5 million beach house in the Florida Panhandle. Tuberville instead says he lives in a 1,500 square foot home in Auburn, Alabama. Tuberville won the GOP primary last month, but his opponent, Ken McFeeters, argued Tuberville did not meet the state's seven-year residency requirement. State Party Chairman Scott Stahagen delivered the party's decision, saying it was unanimous.
21: Today was a very serious matter for the state of Alabama, and we took it that way.
20: Tuberville will now face Democrat Doug Jones in the November general election. For NPR News, I'm Richard Banks in Hoover, Alabama.
18: The Carolina Hurricanes are celebrating the team's second Stanley Cup championship. Carolina secured the NHL trophy last night with a 3-0 win over the Vegas Golden Knights. The Hurricanes won the series 4-2. New York City will honor the NBA champion Knicks with a parade on Thursday. The Knicks beat San Antonio in the NBA Finals 4-1. Wall Street futures are higher this morning. I'm Dave Mattingly in Washington.
1: Good morning. It is 6:33, Monday, June 15th. This is Morning Edition on MPB Think Radio. I'm Desiree Frazier. Here's what's coming up in news in about a half an hour at 7:04. Democrats are speaking out against a plan to reinstate Mississippi's 2022 redistricting maps.
22: It's going to cause a great deal of confusion, and it's going to cost a great deal of money.
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1: 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That's all ahead. 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
0: It's Morning Edition from NPR News. I'm Steve Inskeep in Washington, D.C.
5: And May Martinez in Los Angeles, California. The chief negotiator between the U.S. and Iran says there is a deal to end the war that will be signed on Friday. Details, though, aren't public. President Trump says it will lead to the reopening of the Strait of Hormuz, and global oil markets responded with their version of a sigh of relief. Crude prices dropped to their lowest levels since the beginning of the war. NPR's Camila Domonoske covers energy. So what do we know about how this deal, once it's signed, will affect the flow of oil?
23: Yeah, there are still a lot of questions about the exact terms here. We haven't seen the actual text of an agreement yet. President Trump had initially posted online that he was authorizing the toll-free reopening of the Strait of Hormuz. That's the crucial waterway through which about a fifth of the world's oil and liquefied natural gas passed before this conflict. He later wrote that the Strait would reopen after the deal is signed Friday to allow for the removal of mines. The time line here is a bit murky. But oil markets responded very enthusiastically. Prices for a barrel of crude had been north of $100 a barrel for most of this conflict. Those prices had already been dropping. They fell a lot on Thursday and Friday in anticipation of a deal like this. And when trading reopened after the weekend break on Sunday evening, they dropped even more. I'm looking now, the global benchmark Brent crude is right around $83 a barrel.
5: Is that what it was before the conflict began?
23: No. Prices had been down in the 60s. So we're still quite a bit higher than pre-war. And those prices are not likely to come all the way down, at least right away. I spoke with Kevin Book with Clearview Energy Partners. And he says you have to remember that there were important facilities, including oil production fields and refineries and ports, that were shut down or damaged in this conflict. That's going to take time to get those back up and running. Meanwhile, global stockpiles of crude oil were tapped into to compensate for the missing crude during the supply shock. Those need to be refilled. And then there's basic logistics.
24: In addition, ships that aren't in the Strait right now have to get there to take cargoes away. Those that are in there have to leave. And so it might be a while. The market was in a significant surplus before the war. It's not obvious that we'll be in a surplus anytime soon.
23: And this is an important point, because those oil prices were actually unusually low right before this conflict started, because the world had too much oil, was producing more than was demanded. That helped blunt the blow of this oil shock these past few months. And it's really not clear if getting back to quote-unquote normal is going to mean a return to that level of oversupply.
5: So what does this mean for people who drive and have to buy gas in the U.S.?
23: Yeah, it's going to mean less expensive gasoline. This conflict had pushed prices at the pump up $1.50. The last 3 weeks, prices had been falling, mostly because crude oil was getting cheaper, and that was mostly because of hopes for a deal just like the one that was just announced. So if this sticks, definitely relief for drivers, especially compared to the worst case scenario, which would be this conflict continuing to drag on and pushing up inflation. But, you know, it doesn't necessarily mean gas prices snap back to as cheap as they were before the U.S. and Israel attacked Iran.
5: I'm in California, Camila, so it doesn't matter for me. It's always expensive. NPR's Camila Domonoske, thanks.
23: Thank you.
0: Iran's national soccer team is in the United States, having arrived at the end of the war. The team's first World Cup game is tonight in Los Angeles, which is home to hundreds of thousands of Iranian Americans, some of whom are torn about who to root for. NPR's Arzu Rezvani is in L.A.
7: 31-year-old Shaheen Ferdowsi is pumped Iran's national soccer team is in town.
8: I am Iranian. I grew up in L.A., so going to watch my first World Cup game and it being Iran right here in my hometown, that is so fun.
7: I catch Ferdowsi at Maimouni Cafe, an Iranian bistro he owns on L.A.'s west side. A few months ago, he hosted gatherings for L.A. Iranians anguished by Iran's deadly crackdown on protesters in January and the war the U.S. and Israel launched soon after. Tonight will be different. He'll be hosting a festive watch party.
8: That doesn't mean that what's happened is forgotten, but it just means that we need to come together to power forward.
7: The feelings are more complicated among Ferdowsi's customers.
9: Yeah, I mean, I feel confused, to be honest.
7: Pedra Mohammad Hossein has tickets to tonight's game against New Zealand, but he's not sure he can cheer for Iran, as human rights organizations accuse the government there of disappearing dissidents, activists, and protesters.
9: People are, like, getting killed, getting executed. I don't know if I should go there and, like, you know, wear, like, a T-shirt that says Free Iran or just go regular and just support the team. I have no idea right now what I'm going to do.
7: Hearing that, his cousin Pedram Kashani breaks into the conversation.
10: I'm actually very prideful, and I fully support them. It's our country. It's one team coming out of there. And I believe sports are meant to be for entertainment, and that's all it is. You're supposed to keep politics out.
7: When it comes to Iran, disentangling sports from politics is kind of impossible. Iran's players got their U.S. visas just days before the World Cup kicked off. The State Department denied visas for more than a dozen of the team's support staff for their links to the Revolutionary Guard Corps, the all-powerful branch of Iran's armed forces. This clash between sports and politics may come into even sharper focus tonight. For days, across social media channels, exiled Iranian opposition groups have been discussing protests for inside and outside the stadium. Some groups have chartered buses to bring protesters from across Southern California. At a recent gathering of anti-regime activists in L.A., members discussed props to sneak into the stadium. Blindfolds, nooses, American and Israeli flags, all of it meant to condemn the regime and its players, says protest organizer Fakhte Dabashi.
11: So we have special plans for inside the stadium for different moments of the game, like showing the hanging when the national anthem is playing or just turning our back to their flag and things like that.
7: At a press conference in Los Angeles yesterday, Iranian team coach Amir Ghalanoui was asked about protests. We're just interested in playing a good, high-quality match, he told reporters, adding that the team won't pay attention to anything in the stadium beyond the game. FIFA, the organization behind the World Cup, prohibits the display of political signs and images. Security could remove demonstrators from the stadium, pushing Iran's human rights record and reputation of oppression out of view. Arzu Rezvani, NPR News, Los Angeles.

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1: This is MPB Think Radio. Good morning. It's 6:42, Monday, June 15th. I'm Desiree Frazier. This is Morning Edition. We appreciate you tuning in. Our weather outlook for today, cloudy with showers and thunderstorms. Highs 70s to 80s. Holly Springs, a high of 83. Pontotoc, 84. Vicksburg, 77. Bay St. Louis coming in at 85 degrees. Jackson Meridian, 79.

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2: 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A Mexican sports network found him, and striker Santiago Jimenez gave Santi his own personalized jersey and an invite to watch the team in Estadio Azteca. So it sounds like Christmas came early for Santi. It's Morning Edition.
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4: Good morning. It's Monday, June 15th. This is MPB News. I'm Desiree Frazier. Retired Wheelock professor Gail Dines studies the impact of pornography. She's the author of a New York Times bestseller, Pornland, and founder of Culture Reframed. Dines calls the spread of online porn targeting children an international crisis, and adults must educate themselves.
5: Studies have showed that porn addicts release more dopamine when they see porn than heroin addict and cocaine addict. They become addicted more quickly. Snapchat, etc., Instagram, TikTok. You can go from those sites to Pornhub within 5-10 seconds. This doesn't stop when you're 18. Studies show the effects of pornography, which include behavioral, emotional, sexual, the lot. These students have been using pornography for years. So what the kids are dying for is someone to come in and explain their world to them. Because really, we've left them alone to navigate this completely pornified world. And the consequences are just devastating to young children. And I'm not talking about a small number. And a lot of parents say, you know, my kid wouldn't do this. Well, the question is not if your kid sees porn, it's when.
4: Can they marry and have manageable, functioning relationships and marriages?
5: We've got to make a line here between those who are excessive users and those who move away from it. But increasingly, children are becoming habitual excessive users. They would rather watch pornography than date. When you start dating at a certain age, it gives you skills on how to develop relationships, on how to talk to someone that you're romantically involved with. And then as you go along, you know, the sort of lifespan of adolescence, you learn more about relationships, etc. So they don't have the skills or the knowledge of who they are as a human being any more at 30 than they did at 13. They're taking their porn into their marriages, their relationships. The first generation that this was experimented upon are now ready to become parents. From a lawyers association, said that 50% of divorces today involve the man using pornography. It's actually in the relationships now. The more parents, mainly fathers, use pornography, the more likely a kid is to.
4: What are the warning signs that a child might be looking at porn on a social media platform?
5: First of all, increased secrecy. You walk in and suddenly your kid closes their device. You need to know who your kid is conversing with on the internet as you know your kid's offline friend. The kid must not have their own password. That's another red flag if they change the password on you. Also, if you're seeing emotional changes, a withdrawal from their friends, from their school activities, from their sports, also academic decline, pornography actually decreases the gray matter in your brain. Spending more time in the room than usual, or taking a cell phone into the

0: bathroom. Phone should never be in the bathroom. And at night, decide a time for the family where all devices are put into a charging station. And the parents should model that. So say by 9 o'clock, finished, no internet. One of the things paediatricians have told me, if they're not sleeping well or if they're tired, then this is a sign that they're also on pornography. Signs of kind of premature sexual activity. This is why you need professionals, because kids often talk through emojis, which you can't understand. So what looks like a pretty innocent emoji of a clock or tears, or you put them in a certain order and it means, are you up for sex tonight?
1: How do you help folks? What can you teach us to be able to help our children?
0: Oh, well, we have online courses at Culturally Framed. They're all free. They're all built by experts in the field. And we have one for parents on how to talk to your kids about pornography. And what we even do is do mock conversations. Because believe me, your kid would rather be anywhere in the world than talking to you about pornography. So we script out conversations and we assume a lot of them won't go well. So there's another conversation as a way to bring it back when you started. And we say you should have not 100-minute conversation about pornography and hypersexuality in the culture, but you should have 100 one-minute conversations. Kids don't want to be lectured to. But before you do this, you have to educate yourself. So there's a parents program, which you can go in for 5 minutes, 5 hours, 5 days. There's a program for educators, which is a sex ed program to teach in high school. And we also have up there materials for medical professionals as well dealing with this. And pornography is never mentioned. And one of the things we've been working with different communities and medical organizations is to get a question in there about social media and pornography. And it is very difficult how you bring this up. So everyone has to educate themselves before they start talking about pornography with the kid. You're going to be uncomfortable, not just as a parent, but we know many pediatricians are uncomfortable bringing this up. So you better make sure you don't transmit this to the kid. And you also need to make sure you know what you're talking about.
1: Parents, learn more at cultureframed.org. In the forecast today, cloudy, showers and thunderstorms, highs 70s to 80s. It's 6:51.
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3: And I'm Steve Inskeep. Good morning. The drones that Ukraine uses to defend itself against Russia and to attack Russia are, by definition, unmanned, but people are behind them. NPR's Joanna Kakissis reports on an elite Ukrainian unit launching those drones.
4: We're driving on a dirt road deep into a vast field that's somewhere in eastern Ukraine. We stop in the middle of that road and see soldiers in body armor. They are carrying something that looks like a jet that's about the size of a small car.
5: This is our beautiful drone.
6: Beautiful drone.
5: Yeah.
4: We've just arrived here with the long-range strike team. We are dressed like we should be on the front line, and the sun is setting, and we're just waiting. The team is part of Ukraine's unmanned systems forces. The unit's commander uses the military call sign Charlie. NPR is identifying the soldiers in this report by call sign at the request of Ukraine's military, which cites security reasons. Commander Charlie started running this unit 3 years ago when Ukrainian drone technology was in its early stages. Now, he says, these drone systems are very effective. Our defense forces do lack cruise and ballistic missiles, but our drones have really influenced the course of combat operations, and they have hit our enemy hard. Ukraine's long-range drones can travel 800 miles and have repeatedly targeted the lifeblood of Russia's economy, oil. Ukrainian President Volodymyr Zelensky says Ukraine knocked out nearly 40% of Russia's primary oil refining capacity in May. The Kremlin, however, has dismissed claims that these drone strikes have hurt Russia's economy. In the farm field, soldiers are hammering in temporary launch pads for the drones. A soldier with a laptop checks the flight plan and other logistics.
7: It's getting darker and darker. There's several drones in a row here.
4: one, two, three. I count at least three. Another soldier, he uses the call sign PUSH, tells me he's launching drones every night.
7: Every day we can see our work, the result of this work, and it's really motivates us every day. The best work in the world.
4: Why?
7: Because, you know, we are doing a lot of damage for our enemies, and it's everything we need right now.
4: Further down the dirt road, soldiers are placing drones on launchers. Commander Charlie says this used to take half a day. Now everything happens so much faster, he says. I compare it to a pit stop in a Formula One race. It's now totally dark out. A team wearing headlamps and infrared goggles starts up a motorcycle engine connected to the launcher by a cable. A soldier whose call sign is Yuki explains the setup. We need to create a high takeoff speed for the drone to fly, he says. And this is how we do that. The soldiers rev up the engine. And then comes a flash of fire. The drone flies up into the night sky.
6: There goes number three.
4: One after another, more drones are launched.
6: Number five.
4: Zelensky has often called these long-range drone strikes Ukrainian sanctions. Yuki says, so you've now seen our sanctions in motion. Let's hope these will finally force the Kremlin into a peace that is fair to Ukraine. The Ukrainian military won't say where these drones are going, only that the targets are hundreds of miles away in Russia or Russian-occupied Ukraine. Russia intercepts most of these drones, but some do get through. Commander Charlie confirms his team worked on drone strikes that hit an oil refinery outside Moscow last month. A strike, Charlie says, felt like justice. Because, he says, the residents of Russia's capital experienced firsthand what happens in our cities every day. The drone launches take

0: Joanna Kakissis, NPR News, reporting from eastern Ukraine.
1: Myanmar's new president begins a week-long trip to China today. He led the military junta that staged a coup in 2021. Now, later, he was voted in as president in an election organized by the coup makers. Michael Sullivan reports from neighboring Thailand.
2: China wasn't all that pleased when Min Aung Hlaing staged the coup that deposed the elected government led by Aung San Suu Kyi. The civil war that followed threatened Beijing's economic interests and its citizens in the border areas. But it's invited the former military leader turned president anyway, after throwing its weight behind the election he organized, one dismissed by human rights groups and Western governments as a sham, but one China clearly hopes will help stabilize Myanmar in the long term. Yun Sun, China director at the Stimson Center in Washington, explains China's position this way.
3: Since the creation of the nation, we have not seen a single day when the Burmese military was not playing a central role in the politics. So that is a horse they have selected and chooses to move on with.
2: And they're not alone, with neighboring India also hosting Min Aung Hlaing earlier this month.
3: With India and China willing to receive him, I think Min Aung Hlaing got his base covered. So moving forward, I think Min Aung Hlaing will feel more confident in terms of dealing with international audience and in terms of dealing with the domestic opposition.
2: That's bad news for an opposition and resistance now on the back foot, after several years of gains against the military, a military whose numbers have swelled with forced conscription, and one whose tactics and capabilities have also improved with help from China and Russia. Myanmar analyst Min Zaw U says he expects the president to ask China to keep up its pressure on armed ethnic organizations along the border not to provide weapons for the resistance. He says it's also likely he'll ask for more economic assistance and investment. As for the continued detention of opposition leader Aung San Suu Kyi,
4: China will probably ask President Min Aung Hlaing about the welfare of Aung San Suu Kyi, but not necessarily of pushing the government to release her at any time soon.
2: The Nobel Prize winner turns 81 on Friday. For NPR News, I'm Michael Sullivan in Chiang Rai.
1: 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I'm Amy Martinez.
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7: Showers and thunderstorms will be with us over the next couple of days. In fact, 2 to 4 inches of rainfall, especially across central and southern Mississippi, could fall. And with that could come the potential for flooding. Tupelo today could see a few passing showers early, otherwise partly sunny skies. The high will be right around 80. Isolated showers possible tonight. Overnight lows into the low 60s. In Meridian, we will see cloudy skies. Showers and a chance of storms or high temperatures will be right around 80. Another round of showers and storms tonight. An overnight low will drop down into the upper 60s. And in Gulfport, you could see some showers and scattered thunderstorms on the increase today. A high in the upper 80s. Showers and storms in the 70s overnight. I'm meteorologist Sally Russell. 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
8: Good morning. It's 7 o'clock, Monday, June 15th. You're listening to Morning Edition on MPB Think Radio. I'm Desiree Frazier. Here's what's in news at 7:04. Democrats are speaking out against a plan to reinstate Mississippi's 2022 redistricting maps.
9: It's going to cause a great deal of confusion, and it's going to cost a great deal of money.
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8: Plus, President Trump celebrated his 80th birthday Sunday night with a UFC cage fighting event on the South Lawn of the White House. You'll hear more about that as well. This is Morning Edition on MPB Think Radio. 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
11: Live from NPR News in Washington, I'm Korva Coleman. The U.S. and Iran say they've reached an agreement to end the war after 3 months of hostilities. President Trump says there'll be a signing ceremony Friday in Geneva. Iran says the deal was reached after difficult negotiation. Karim Sajapour is with the Carnegie Endowment for International Peace and studies Iran. He says this agreement is different from what the president initially promised.
5: When he launched the war on February 28th, he claimed that he was going to further obliterate Iran's nuclear program, raise its missile production to the ground, defang its regional proxies, and potentially even unseat the Iranian regime. He called for Iran's unconditional surrender. And unfortunately, none of that has happened. What we have achieved with this phase one agreement is essentially reopening the Strait of Hormuz, which was open before the war.
11: He spoke to NPR's Morning Edition. There are not a lot of details being released about the agreement. Israel has not been part of the negotiations. And NPR's Kerry Khan reports Israel says it won't retreat from Lebanon.
12: Both President Trump and Iranian officials say the deal calls for an immediate cessation of fighting on all fronts, including Lebanon. However, it's unclear whether Israel will go along with that stipulation. Israeli Defense Minister Israel Katz said both he and Prime Minister Benjamin Netanyahu agree Israel will not retreat from Lebanon, where it is fighting Iranian-backed Hezbollah militants. Nor will it leave Syria or Gaza either. And Katz added that is, quote, despite all the existing pressures and those that may yet come. Cross-border clashes yesterday between Israel and Hezbollah, including Israel's deadly airstrike on a Beirut suburb, almost scuttled Sunday's announcement of a deal. Kerry Khan, NPR News, Tel Aviv.
11: President Trump is going to France today to attend the G7 Summit of Industrialized Nations. The deal with Iran is expected to come up in discussion. Trump is also expected to meet with Ukrainian President Volodymyr Zelensky. The European Union formally starts the accession process for Ukraine and Moldova today. Terry Schultz reports the two countries' process has been sped up due to Russia's war on Ukraine.
13: European Council President Antonio Costa and European Commission President Ursula von der Leyen say the beginning of negotiations on EU membership for Ukraine and Moldova indicates, quote, recognition of the determination, courage, and hard work shown by both countries in advancing reforms, even in the face of immense challenges. Ukrainian President Volodymyr Zelensky said his country has done everything necessary to get to this stage and that he expects the process to move quickly. That will still take several years at a minimum. The decision by all EU governments to move ahead came after former Hungarian Prime Minister Viktor Orban, who opposed Ukrainian membership, was voted out of office in April.
11: This is NPR.
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8: Good morning. It's 7:04, Monday, June 15th. I'm Desiree Frazier. This is MPB News. Mississippi may use older legislative district maps in next year's elections, according to an internal letter from the Secretary of State's office. MPB's Kobe Vance speaks with Democratic lawmakers about the issue.
15: In a June 9th letter to legislative leaders, Secretary of State Michael Watson announced he has directed his own staff to begin preparing the state's election system to revert to Mississippi's 2022 legislative maps by 2027. The internal directive follows a recent U.S. Supreme Court decision on Calais, overriding federal court-mandated maps adopted last year that briefly cost Republicans their Senate supermajority. In his letter, Watson writes, quote, no statewide elections management system redistricting changes may be made while an election is in progress. For the 2026 election, this means changes will be prohibited from 60 days before Election Day, unquote. That means the state must wait until late December to modify election maps. House Minority Leader Robert Johnson of Natchez says he's unsure if this action would be legal.
16: I don't know any authority under which Secretary of State has the authority to redraw district lines. That's done by the legislature, so there's no administrative authority. That may be the way he feels, but that's not the way things are done.
15: Senate Minority Leader Derek Simmons of Greenville says he doesn't believe Mississippi should take steps to redistrict mid-decade. But he says if the issue comes up next session, he hopes to pass a map that maintains fair districts.
16: It's still the law of the land for minorities to be able to select candidates of their choice. And so it is my hope that through fair representation that we'll have fair maps.
15: When lawmakers changed the voting map in 2025, it allowed Democrats to pick up two additional seats in the Senate and one in the House. Kobe Vance, MPB News.
8: A Hancock County jury finds former state senator Philip Moran and son, former Ocean Springs City Councilman Alan Moran, guilty of conspiracy and bribery. Alan, a convicted sex offender, was accused of stalking 19-year-old Slade Miller, who was at work in Waveland in 2024. The pair are convicted of devising a scheme to use two men to offer Miller $20,000 to drop the charge. Alan has already been found guilty of that stalking charge, his bond revoked, and required to complete a 12-year sentence for a separate felony child exploitation conviction. Friday, Philip Moran denied involvement in a scheme. Alan didn't testify. They'll be sentenced Thursday. The Morans face up to 5 years for conspiracy, 15 for bribery. U.S. Senator Cindy Hyde-Smith backs a bipartisan bill called the Insulin Act. It caps out-of-pocket costs at $35 for private or employer insurance and creates a pilot program giving the uninsured the same price. The bill goes to the Senate Health Committee. Cloudy, showers and thunderstorms, highs 70s to 80s.
17: It's Morning Edition from NPR News. I'm Steve Inskeep in Washington, D.C.
1: And May Martinez in Los Angeles, California. President Trump celebrated his 80th birthday and the country's 250th birthday last night with a spectacle never before seen at the White House. It was a UFC fight right on the White House lawn.
18: We are on from the South Lawn of the White House.
17: We should do things on NPR like that sometimes. Anyway, mixed martial arts fighters went after each other in a scene that included the White House back side, along with giant ads for Monster Energy Drink, Bud Light, and sports betting. The Paramount Plus streaming program included shots inside the White House and fighters warming up in a historic room in the building next door.
1: Steve Inskeep's a grappler. That's why I wouldn't take him on. NPR's Mara Liasson has been covering all of this. So, Mara, this wasn't just a presidential birthday bash. I mean, this was a major political event. So what was President Trump conveying with this fight?
19: That's right. I think on the simplest level, Trump wanted a spectacle for his own entertainment for his 80th birthday. Happy birthday, Mr. President. But the cage match at the White House also happened in the middle of an election season where age and generational change are big issues. Trump's critics say he's been showing signs of decline. He's closed his eyes at White House meetings. There have been a lot of talk about his health. The White House denies that he's ever fallen asleep. But the fight last night certainly contradicted the image of decline. Trump's brand is strength and toughness, fight, fight, fight. It's also spectacle and hype. And it was an unprecedented scene. As Steve said, fighters warmed up barefoot in these grand meeting rooms at the White House filled with historic paintings. There was a pre-fight broadcast from inside the White House, and even the commentators kept on saying how surreal it felt. But Trump is a base politician, and there is a lot of overlap between the UFC fans, young men, particularly white non-college educated men, who are a critical part of his MAGA base. And even though his support is still very strong among that demographic, it has slipped a lot.
1: All right, so let's get into some of the criticism. Is the criticism mostly coming from Democrats, or is Trump facing maybe broader blowback on this?
19: Well, mostly from Democrats, but Republicans will complain privately. Democrats say that Trump is spending money on his personal whims, a birthday party, a grand arch, a ballroom, not worrying about problems that ordinary people are facing. And for Republicans, their concern is just that they want him to focus more on issues that might actually help them keep their majorities in Congress in the midterms.
1: Okay, so what do they want him to be saying out loud? What do they want him talking about?
19: What they'd like him to be talking about is ordinary people's concerns, first and foremost, high prices. They want him to tell them how he plans to bring down gas prices, how he plans to keep rural hospitals open, how he plans to make it easier to buy a home, etc.
1: So what does the White House say in response to all that?
19: Well, the White House says that Trump, like any president, can and should walk and chew gum at the same time. They say there's nothing preventing him from having a birthday celebration or worrying about the aesthetics of the National Mall while also doing the work of a president. And they point to the deal with Iran as a perfect example, because just before the fight began, Trump announced a deal to end hostilities there. That's a big promise he's been making, to end the unpopular war. And also, he left immediately after the fight to fly to France for the G7 summit. So a UFC fight and a trip to an international summit all in one day. The White House says that proves their point.
1: That's NPR's Mara Liasson. Thanks a lot.
19: You're welcome.
17: Kadeem Zidane was watching the fights last night. He is an independent journalist who covers the UFC and mixed martial arts. Welcome back to the program.
20: Oh, it's a pleasure to be here, Steve. Thanks for having me.
17: Purely in terms of the fights, was this a success?
20: Oh, it absolutely was. This was, like, let's make no mistake about this. This was a grotesque propaganda spectacle, but it was masterfully executed by the UFC. The backdrop of the White House, a mass of 85,000 or so fans at the Ellipse that looked like they were having the time of their lives. There was live music. There was AI slop montages in tribute to America's heroic past. There was all sorts of military fetishization going on. And of course, the fighters fawning over Trump after scoring violent knockouts, right? So even the weather reports, the projected rain held off. So really, it couldn't have gone better for both the UFC or for Trump.
17: Yeah, there were some delays and even some thunderstorms in the area, but didn't quite stop the event. You just described it as grotesque propaganda, though. I'd like to know if the propaganda worked. Did it help the president with his core supporters?
20: I think so. And it, in general, the sense I get from the online space looking at MMA fans and how they're responding, even the people who are generally turned off by the politics and the spectacle of it, said, oh my God, at least it was a fantastic night of fights that was topped off by an exceptional main event that ended up in an upset victory for the American fighter. So you can say that in itself was sort of a storybook ending for the propaganda. So with regards to the fans themselves, they enjoyed the night, which in turn helps them continue to resonate with Trump. So in terms of that connection he maintains with the youth, it's fantastic. And then, of course, his core supporters, there were plenty of them in the audience. There were plenty of them there. There were plenty of them online celebrating America through this event. So it was absolutely a success.
17: That upset that you mentioned, it was a championship fight. Ilia Topuria, who has a refugee background, was defeated by Justin Gaethje, who is fighting under the United States flag. You're correct about that. So if Trump got something out of this, what about the UFC? What did they get?
20: Oh, the UFC gets plenty from this. Beyond the fact that the UFC was once a ostracized organization that was almost expelled and bankrupted by Republicans in the United States, for it to emerge into an organization befitting a competition on the South Lawn of the White House is quite an achievement in and of itself. But the UFC is beyond that making a significant statement here. It's a political one, saying that it has emerged as a true political force within America, and it's reaping those benefits. It just recently signed a memorandum of understanding with the State Department, meaning that they're going to begin these sports diplomacy initiatives. That is formally integrating the UFC into foreign policy, into its soft power strategy. This is no longer just another sports organization, and it's certainly not an ostracized one that used to be just referred to as barbaric. This is quintessentially America now.
17: I'd like to ask about an aspect of these fights that maybe passes right by if you watch the UFC all the time, because I think it is normal for a UFC event. But there were sponsors everywhere. Bud Light, Monster Energy had a giant logo right there in the octagon. Bet365, commercials all the way through. And of course, people had to pay to see this event. It's on Paramount Plus, which is controlled by political supporters of the president. All of this is normal for the UFC, but this was happening on public property. Did that strike you as a little strange?
20: It did strike me as a bit strange that the UFC didn't actually pull back. As somebody who's watched this happen before, this is a standard UFC event. So to the casual person who's watching this, maybe out of curiosity, or even if you're hate watching this, this might seem absurd, but this is just standard practice for the UFC. But I want to draw your attention to two things that actually were shocking to me. One of them was an ad that aired shortly before the main event, which was paid for by the Department of War. And this was just a horrible celebration of military might, bombs being dropped, tanks fired, raids conducted, with Trump shouting things like peace through strength. It was both dark and yet somehow perfectly befitting of the occasion. And one of the sponsors, and this is a sponsor that the UFC just got a couple of days ago, it's a partnership with Anduril, which is this controversial defense tech startup that, you know, it has all these contracts with the U.S. government, including a deal with Border Patrol, basically, to use AI-powered surveillance tech to patrol the U.S.-Mexico border. Like, so even when the UFC says that it spent $60 million on this event, they've recouped about half of that just in sponsorships.
17: Karim Zidan, sports journalist and author, thanks so much.
20: It's a pleasure. Thank you.
1: The UFC fight at the White House is just one way President Trump is trying to leave his mark on the nation's capital. But after losing a court battle, workers over the weekend removed his name from the exterior of the John F. Kennedy Memorial Center for the Performing Arts. Here's NPR's Debbie Elliott.
0: The curtain is literally down on the facade of the Kennedy Center. Tarps went up pre-dawn Saturday to shield the operation as workers took down the big letters spelling Donald J. Trump in compliance with a court order.
21: They should never have been up in the first place.
0: Teacher Monica Brooks Murphy remembers seeing Mikhail Baryshnikov perform in a ballet here when she was a child. She says she wanted to see the center restored to being named solely for President John F. Kennedy.
21: It's a memorial for a dear president that died. You know, it's like putting his name on his grave. It's bizarre.
0: Trump had purged the Kennedy Center's board, replacing it with allies. It then added his name to the title of the organization about 6 months ago. Democratic Congresswoman Joyce Beatty sued and won. A D.C. federal judge ruled, quote, Congress gave the Kennedy Center its name and only Congress can change it. The center lost an appeal on Friday, and the next day, its director told the court that Trump's name had been removed from all physical signage, its website, and other materials. But the Trump administration has further appeals pending. The Kennedy Center and the White House did not immediately respond to NPR's inquiries. Mallory Miller used to work in dance programming at the Kennedy Center and was among the workers fired after Trump's trustees took over. She's since co-founded an organization called Hands Off the Arts.
22: It's monumental, literally, pun intended, to have the letters come off of this monument. But it's only the beginning of rebuilding the trust that has been broken here.
0: The grounds of the Kennedy Center were quiet on Sunday afternoon, where blue striped tarps remain draped over the building's marble facade. So even though Trump's name is gone, you can't see that. Debbie Elliott, NPR News.

0: This is NPR News.
1: Good morning. This is MPB Think Radio. I'm Desiree Frazier at 7:19 on your Monday, June 15th. And this is Morning Edition. Happy Monday to you. Hope you're having a good start to the day. And thank you so much for tuning in. A look at our forecast. Cloudy, showers and thunderstorms, high 70s to 80s. Bay St. Louis, Batesville, Clarksdale, 85 degrees. Jackson Meridian, 79. Mendenhall, Vicksburg, 77. Monticello coming in at 81. Next on Morning Edition, NPR's Steve Inskeep speaks to Patrick Gaspart, chair of New York City's Commission on Government Efficiency. His job is cutting red tape to help the mayor deliver on campaign promises. And the G7 gathering of leaders of the world's biggest economies gets underway in France today at a time of strain between Europe and the U.S.
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0: It's Morning Edition from NPR News. I'm E. Martinez.
6: And I'm Steve Inskeep with a story that took me to Manhattan.
7: Just getting out of the New York City subway, which I love, although I learned in recent years that it is far more expensive to build and operate than subways in other great cities around the world. New York is an expensive city to govern, and that is the topic of the interview I'm going to do with the head of Mayor Zohran Mamdani's Commission on Government Efficiency. Coach, I think. That's one of the questions I have for Patrick Gaspart, the head of the commission.
6: How do you pronounce the acronym for this commission?
8: COGE.
6: COGE.
8: COGE. It is exactly what you think it is, Steve. And I know what's in the back of your mind when you ask that question.
6: Go on. What is in the back of
8: it
6: my mind?
8: It does rhyme with Doge.
6: Elon Musk's Department of Government Efficiency led the Trump administration in firing people, gutting agencies, gaining access to sensitive data, disrupting services, violating laws, and often having to rehire people who were fired. It's not clear what the chaos saved as federal spending kept climbing.
8: This effort is entirely the opposite of that.
6: Patrick Gaspart contends that New York's Commission on Government Efficiency will listen to people in a genuine effort to save. He's been holding public hearings. His Democratic Socialist mayor promised government would do more. Free buses, cheaper housing, cheaper groceries. To have a chance at doing more, Mamdani's government would have to make do with less. When I heard that you wanted to do this in New York City, one of my thoughts was, this is absolutely central to what Mamdani is trying to do, that he will fail if he runs out of money.
8: Well, I think we will all fail if New York City runs out of money. We know that we're at a time when there's extraordinary downward pressure on public resources.
6: He wants to expand city services, which is not going to happen if they cost two or three or four times what they ought to cost.
8: If the cost goes up, then it is not feasible that one can deliver on all the things that New Yorkers need. But I'd go a step further, Steve. You know, This is a young leader who was serious about delivering on the promise of progressivism. He made it abundantly clear that he took budgets seriously, that he had matured in how he thought about the partnership between the private sector and the public sector, particularly as in regards to housing. And he understood that his victory as a young Muslim American, democratic socialist in this city would be watched carefully by people across the country, even on the other side of the ocean, and that he had to be seen as effective, serious, and sober about budgeting, about the coherence of the agencies, and on delivering on the things that he made a commitment to in the campaign, but more broadly, on the quality of life and the esprit de corps of the city.
7: I came to this interview on the subway. Some years ago, the New York Times had an investigation of the cost of the subway and found that not only does it take decades and decades to build new subway lines, they cost something like 7 times more than in other really expensive cities around the world. Do you think you have to cut back on things like that?
8: I think that one of the reasons why I did not hesitate when the mayor asked me if I would join this Charter Revision Commission and then take on the responsibility of chair is he said very, very clearly that we've got to lower the cost of lifting up an affirmative vision for people's lives in New York. And that means mass transit. It means housing. It means childcare. It takes too long to build things. I'll give you like one example of an obsession that I have. There are, if you're trying to paint a bike lane in New York, you have to go through the same rigorous process as somebody who is putting up a 20-story building.
7: In terms of permitting and everything
8: else. Okay.
7: Environmental impact of the paint.
8: Yeah, and there are arduous processes in the Department of Building that need to be simplified.
7: Do you think public sector unions are on your side here or a little suspicious of what you're doing?
8: Look, you know, the president of New York City's largest public sector union, AFSCME, Henry Garrido, is on this commission. And he and other commission members from different sectors appreciate that in order for the whole ship to be able to sail forward, that everyone's going to help row.
7: Even though it might mean fewer union jobs or different union jobs.
8: Look, you and I, Steve, have lived in a very short period of time through the end of the industrial economy to the construction of the service economy. And we still have the whiplash from the digital economy that we're in. And a new god is being born even now that we have no name for.
7: A new god, you're talking about artificial intelligence.
8: Yeah, which will have like tremendous change across all of the sectors that New Yorkers rely on for job growth and job development. Henry Garrido, I'm going to be careful speaking for Henry and his members, but they appreciate that this thing is coming at them and they want a government that can shore up the workforce and create pathways for the new kinds of jobs that are going to be available in the public sector, even as they make sure there are protections in place for the current jobs and the current economy that we live in.
7: If the political left fails to prove it can deliver efficient government, does the political left just plain fail?
8: Well, you know, I think that the political center and the political right have proven for a number of decades now that they're not able to deliver consistently on effective government that allows folks to feel secure and to feel as if that they're getting something back for their taxes. But I think that this mayor would tell you that if you set partisanship aside, he is determined to make people so much more confident about government in general. We've already seen his success on the child care resources that have been made available for struggling parents in the city. And I will take your point that if he's successful, once he's successful on those fronts, it will create a model of left governance that will put up points on the board for progressives.
7: Patrick Aspard, thanks very much for coming by.
8: Thank you, Steve.
7: He's the head of New York Mayor Zohran Mamdani's Commission on Government Efficiency.

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3: There will be a chance of a flooding threat today, tomorrow, into Wednesday. There is the potential for 2 to 4 inches of rain to fall here over the next couple of days. In Horn Lake today, we should see a decent amount of sunshine, a high around 80. Clear to partly cloudy skies tonight, and overnight low into the low 60s. Across Jackson, occasional showers and thunderstorms. Our high temperatures around 80. Showers and storms will be pretty widespread again tonight, and overnight low will drop down close to 70 degrees. And in Biloxi, a decent chance of showers and occasional thunderstorms, upper 80s. Chance of showers, a few storms, mid-70s through the overnight. I'm meteorologist Sally Russell. 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
4: Live from NPR News in Washington, I'm Dave Mattingly. The U.S. and Iran are expected to sign an agreement to end the war Friday in Switzerland. The deal was announced yesterday on Truth Social by President Trump, who says the signing in Geneva will result in the reopening of the Strait of Hormuz and an end to the U.S. naval blockade of Iranian ports. Protests by Iranian Americans are expected tonight outside the stadium in Los Angeles, where Iran is scheduled to play New Zealand in its first group stage match of the Men's World Cup soccer tournament. The Iranian team has been staying and training in Mexico. Taiwan's top spy agency is launching a website to allow citizens of China to share sensitive information securely. Ashish Valentine has more from Taipei.
5: Taiwan's National Security Bureau says as political controls get tighter in China, more and more sources there are contacting Taiwanese authorities to share sensitive information. The website aligns with similar efforts by the CIA, which has shared Mandarin language videos urging disgruntled Chinese officials to contact them. China's Taiwan Affairs Office also runs a platform encouraging sources in Taiwan to report on so-called separatist activity. China claims the self-ruled island is its own territory, and information is just one front of the expanding gray zone conflict across the Taiwan Strait. For NPR News, I'm Ashish Valentine in Taipei.
4: This is NPR News. The Agriculture Department says there are now 11 confirmed cases of New World screwworm in Texas, as well as one in New Mexico. David Martin Davies with Texas Public Radio says ranchers remain on alert.
6: The latest confirmed case of the New World screwworm is in a sheep in Sutton County, 135 miles northwest of San Antonio. The tracking of the flesh-eating parasite shows it has moved beyond the Texas-Mexico border zone and into the Texas Hill Country. The screwworm is a parasitic fly that attacks cattle, sheep, goats, wildlife, pets, and rarely people. A screwworm fly lays hundreds of eggs in an open wound or body opening, such as a nose, in a living, warm-blooded animal. The rapid infestation can be deadly. Livestock owners are being urged to inspect animals regularly and immediately report a suspected infestation to a veterinarian. Screwworm poses a potentially devastating threat to the cattle industry. For NPR News, I'm David Martin Davies in San Antonio.
4: The National Transportation Safety Board is investigating the crash of a single-engine plane carrying 11 skydivers in Missouri. Everyone aboard was killed, including the pilot. The plane went down shortly after taking off from Butler Memorial Airport, about 70 miles south of Kansas City. The director of the Bates County Emergency Management Agency says it appears the plane stalled. I'm Dave Mattingly.
7: Good morning. It's 7:33, Monday, June 15th. This is Morning Edition on MPB Think Radio. I'm Desiree Frazier. Coming up in news at 8:04, new data shows a silent threat in the air in Mississippi. It's on the rise, and doctors say it's putting local kids at risk.
8: In my professional opinion, any exposure to poor air quality, whether minimum or more severe, can put children at that increased risk of asthma.
7: The summer months come with a higher risk of bug bites and catching illnesses the pests can carry. Also, an expert explains pornography is targeting children and why Mississippians need to understand their children's futures are at stake.
0: Because really, we've left them alone to navigate this completely pornified world. And the consequences are just devastating to young children.
7: You'll hear that in 12 minutes.
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10: It's Morning Edition from NPR News. I'm Steve Inskeep in Washington, D.C.
11: And I'm A. Martinez in Los Angeles, California. President Trump will join leaders of the world's wealthiest nations for a summit in the French Alps today, known as the G7.
10: The meeting, we expect, will involve talk of that peace agreement between the United States and Iran. The closure of the Strait of Hormuz raised oil prices and affected just about every economy on Earth.
11: We turn now to NPR's Eleanor Beardsley, who is following from France. Eleanor, this G7 summit will open in a few hours. What's the mood there?
12: Well, leaders will be bracing for the arrival of President Trump later today, but that's usually the case because he has a tendency to dictate the timing, the agenda, and the mood of such international summits. Commentators are saying he'll be arriving in a good mood, like a hero, fresh off of a deal to end the war with Iran. But European analysts are also noting that both the U.S. and Iran are claiming total victory, and that the U.S. is only fixing something it had broken. So basically, the world is back to where we were before the U.S. and Israel launched this war 107 days ago, they say. French President Emmanuel Macron is hosting the summit. This is his last G7, his last year in office. He reacted last night when the news broke, speaking from Evian-les-Bains in the French Alps, where he'll be receiving President Trump and the leaders of Canada, Japan, the UK, Italy, and Germany later today. He was cautiously optimistic. Here he is.
13: L'objectif, c'est de voir les conséquences de cet accord, le soutien au Liban.
12: He says, we need to see the consequences of this agreement, its support for Lebanon, the reopening of the Strait of Hormuz long term, and of course, an agreement on Iran's nuclear and ballistic weapons.
11: So I'm trying to remember, didn't European leaders say that they would help reopen the Strait of Hormuz once the fighting stops? If so, I mean, is that still on the table?
12: Yes, it absolutely is. Around 40 countries met in April in Paris, led by Britain and France, and they said they would contribute to such a force once the war ends. And France has an aircraft carrier in the region, the Charles de Gaulle, standing by. Alice Ruffo, who is France's deputy defense minister, spoke this morning on the radio. Here she is.
14: Oui, nous sommes prêts.
12: So she says we are ready to contribute to reopening this strait and demining it as long as there's this agreement in place and the fighting has stopped. You know, Trump disparaged, he even mocked British Prime Minister Keir Starmer and President Macron for this offer of force after the war ends a couple months ago. But he wants them involved today. Analysts say Trump will be counting on these allies to help him buttress the deal and give it credibility. So we likely will see Trump treating his allies with respect in the next couple of days, they say.
11: Okay, so that's the big topic at the G7. What else will be discussed there?
12: Artificial intelligence, world trade imbalances, immigration, and also the war in Ukraine, which is a top priority. Ending it is for Europeans. That's four of the G7 members. President Zelensky will be at the summit. Ukraine has been very successful, striking deep into Russia with its own, you know, drones and missiles long range. That's crippling Russian oil refining capacity. And Zelensky's hoping that strength will get Trump back to the negotiating table to put pressure on Russia to end the war.
11: And one more thing. Anything else on President Trump's European agenda?
12: Well, the summit ends Wednesday, but we know President Trump will be staying at least through Wednesday night because he's been invited to a tete-a-tete dinner by President Macron at the Palace of Versailles, where there will be fireworks to celebrate America's 250th anniversary.
11: But no octagon cage at the palace? You haven't seen
12: No.
11: That's NPR's Eleanor Beardsley. Thank you.
12: Thank you.
10: Elsewhere in the world, we're about to hear the sounds of a city at the center of the Ebola outbreak. The city is Bunia in the Democratic Republic of Congo. The outbreak includes almost 800 confirmed cases and 180 deaths. It's been hard for reporters to gain access to Bunia, but Emmett Livingstone and photographer Arsene Mpiana are there for NPR.
15: In Bunia, people no longer greet each other with a handshake. Although the streets are lively and most people are carrying on as before, there are moments of discordance. A Jeep packed with health workers in full protective suits and goggles speeds down the road. And within hours of arriving, the scale of the crisis becomes impossible to ignore.
14: I'm looking at the tiling in front of a shop, which is covered in greenish liquid. A disinfectant team has just turned up and taken a body away. According to the story that locals are telling, it was an ill patient who was on the back of a motorbike being transported to hospital, who projectile vomited and then died on the spot.
15: Fear is creeping into everyday life, and hospitals, for the most part, aren't considered safe.
14: I'm here in a hospital called Clinique Universelle. The paint is peeling on the walls, but it's been completely shut down because just a few days ago, a patient was discovered to have had Ebola. Now a full disinfection team has been deployed, and I'm standing in front of a team of three women who are preparing large basins of chlorine solution. This is then going to be taken by another team and going to be sprayed on every single surface of this hospital.
15: We were inside for only a few minutes. Health workers recommended we leave, saying it wasn't worth the risk. Ebola can survive on surfaces for a short period of time. The hospital director is Dr. Patient Mazidine.
16: Ils n'ont pas peur, mais ils ont très peur.
15: He says doctors are not just afraid, they're very afraid. There isn't enough protective equipment. The Ebola response is still beginning, and so far there are only a handful of places where Ebola patients are being treated at the recommended standards. One of them is in Rwampara, just outside of Bunia, where an Ebola treatment center has been set up between a displacement camp and a field of maize. 18 patients with confirmed infections are receiving care here, in small cabins with see-through screens, which allows doctors to keep watch around the clock. Entering the isolation cabins requires full protection.
14: I'm here in Rwampara Ebola Treatment Center, and I'm in an Ebola ward with doctors, going from isolated room to isolated room, checking on Ebola patients. All of us are in full protective gear, which includes a bib, two layers of clothing, several layers of gloves, goggles, a mask. It's difficult to describe the level of discomfort wearing one of these suits. It's very hot in Ituri, the sun is bright. It's very difficult to breathe inside the suit. And on top of that, the goggles fog up, so it's also difficult to see. These are the conditions under which doctors have to work. The Ebola patients themselves, some of them appear to be in a great deal of pain. We heard some people crying out. The doctor said that at a certain stage of the Ebola virus disease, the whole body aches and it's extremely painful.
15: Emergency health workers say this patient is severely ill and needs a respirator. It's been ordered but hasn't yet arrived. Dr. Richard Cogan is a specialist in critical care and emerging infectious disease.
17: Les patients, ils traversent des moments très difficiles.
15: Dr. Cogan says what patients are going through is extremely difficult. The species of Ebola virus circulating has no vaccine, but with proper care, the disease is not necessarily a death sentence, and there are glimmers of hope. In Rwampara, about a dozen patients are on their way to making a full recovery. The outbreak was caught late, which is causing much of the suffering here. Health workers are desperately trying to catch up. For NPR News, I'm Emmett Livingstone in Bunia.
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7: Good morning. It's 7:42, Monday, June 15th. I'm Desiree Frazier. 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Our weather outlook today: cloudy, showers and thunderstorms, highs 70s to 80s. Holly Springs looking at a high of 83 degrees, Pontotoc 84, Vicksburg at 77, Jackson Meridian 79, Bay St. Louis 85.

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Here's the lottery outlook for June 15th, 2026. 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Winning numbers drawn Saturday, June 13th. 6, 13, 31, 35, 48, Starball 7. The Powerball jackpot, $269 million.

0: Wan stewed pork and Mu Wan sweet pork. Now, the Berlin Zoo has a food theme name for its new pygmy hippo. She's Brötchen, German for bread roll. Her parents are from a different generation, Debbie and Toby. It's Morning Edition.
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2: Good morning. It's 7:45, Monday, June 15th. This is MPB News. I'm Desiree Frazier. Retired Wheelock College professor Gail Dine studies the impact of pornography. She's the author of a New York Times bestseller, Pornland, and founder of Culture Reframed. Dine calls the spread of online porn targeting children an international crisis and urges adults in Mississippi to educate themselves.
3: Studies have shown that porn addicts release more dopamine when they see porn than heroin addicts and cocaine addicts. They become addicted more quickly. Snapchat, etc., Instagram, TikTok. You can go from those sites to Pornhub within 5-10 seconds. This doesn't stop when you're 18. Studies show the effects of pornography, which include behavioral, emotional, sexual, the lot. These students have been using pornography for years. So what the kids are dying for is someone to come in and explain their world to them. Because really, we've left them alone to navigate this completely pornified world. And the consequences are just devastating to young children. And I'm not talking about a small number. And a lot of parents say, you know, my kid wouldn't do this. Well, the question is not if your kid sees porn, it's when.
2: Can they marry and have manageable, functioning relationships and marriages?
3: We've got to make a line here between those who are excessive users and those who move away from it. But increasingly, children are becoming habitual excessive users. They would rather watch pornography than date. When you start dating at a certain age, it gives you skills on how to develop relationships, on how to talk to someone that you're romantically involved with. And then as you go along, you know, the sort of lifespan of adolescence, you learn more about relationships, etc. So they don't have the skills or the knowledge of who they are as a human being any more at 30 than they did at 13. They're taking their porn into their marriages, their relationships. The first generation that this was experimented upon are now ready to become parents. From a lawyers association, said that 50% of divorces today involve the man using pornography. It's actually in the relationships now. The more parents, mainly fathers, use pornography, the more likely a kid is to.
2: What are the warning signs that a child might be looking at porn on a social media platform?
3: First of all, increased secrecy. You walk in and suddenly your kid closes their device. You need to know who your kid is conversing with on the internet as you know your kid's offline friend. The kid must not have their own password. That's another red flag if they change the password on you. Also, if you're seeing emotional changes, a withdrawal from their friends, from their school activities, from their sports, also academic decline, pornography actually decreases the gray matter in your brain. Spending more time in the room than usual or taking a cell phone into the bathroom. Phone should never be in the bathroom. And at night, decide a time for the family where all devices are put into a charging station. And the parents should model that. So say by 9 o'clock, finished, no internet. One of the things pediatricians have told me, if they're not sleeping well or if they're tired, then this is a sign that they're also on pornography. Signs of kind of premature sexual activity. This is why you need professionals, because kids often talk through emojis, which you can't understand. So what looks like a pretty innocent emoji of a clock or tears, or you put them in a certain order and it means, are you up for sex tonight?
2: How do you help folks? What can you teach us to be able

0: to help our children?
1: Oh, well, we have online courses at Culturally Framed. They're all free. They're all built by experts in the field. And we have one for parents on how to talk to your kids about pornography. And what we even do is do mock conversations, because believe me, your kid would rather be anywhere in the world than talking to you about pornography. So we script out conversations, and we assume a lot of them won't go well. So there's another conversation as a way to bring it back when you started. And we say you should have not 100-minute conversation about pornography and hypersexuality in the culture, but you should have 100 one-minute conversations. Kids don't want to be lectured to. But before you do this, you have to educate yourself. So there's a parents program, which you can go in for 5 minutes, 5 hours, 5 days. There's a program for educators, which is a sex ed program to teach in high school. And we also have up there materials for medical professionals as well dealing with this. And pornography is never mentioned. And one of the things we've been working with different communities and medical organizations is to get a question in there about social media and pornography. And it is very difficult how you bring this up. So everyone has to educate themselves before they start talking about pornography with the kid. You're going to be uncomfortable, not just as a parent, but we know many pediatricians are uncomfortable bringing this up. So you better make sure you don't transmit this to the kid. And you also need to make sure you know what you're talking about.
0: Parents and those who work with children, learn more at cultureReframed.org. 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
2: From Marketplace in Washington, I'm Kimberly Adams. The U.S. and Iran have reached a tentative deal to end the war and reopen the Strait of Hormuz. Pakistan, which has served as a mediator, says the agreement will be signed on Friday in Switzerland. Marketplace's Nancy Marshall-Genzer explains what comes next.
4: Details of the agreement are scarce. We don't know who will control the strait, if there will be any restrictions on traffic or tolls. Iranian officials apparently think they'll be regulating traffic through the strait with Oman. So there's a lot of uncertainty. That's likely to show up in the price of oil. We could be in for another week of volatility. And even if the strait does reopen on Friday, shipping won't go back to normal right away. It could take weeks to work through the backlog of vessels waiting to go through the strait. And they'll have to leave carefully, dodging the mines that still have to be cleared away. That could take weeks or months. It could take even longer to get the flow of natural gas through the strait back to normal. Iranian missile strikes knocked out some of Qatar's gas export facilities. It's expected to take years to get them fully back online. I'm Nancy Marshall-Genzer for Marketplace.
2: Let's do the numbers. Oil prices are down in response to the news, with Brent crude now trading at $82.91 a barrel. Dow, S&P, and NASDAQ futures are up in the 1 to 2 1/10% range, with the Dow future up 529 points. Later this morning, we'll get the latest snapshot on the housing market from the perspective of home builders. Their sentiment ticked up a bit in May after a 14-month run of negative outlooks. Here's Marketplace's Mitchell Hartman with more.
5: Spring hasn't sprung for the housing market, says Jessica Louts at the National Association of Realtors.
6: This spring housing market really feels tepid, like there's a wet blanket on it.
5: Mortgage rates are up since the Iran war began, with the 30-year fixed hovering around 6.5%. And while home prices aren't going up as much as a few years ago, they're still going up. The median existing home hit an all-time high for May, $429,000.
6: It's still very difficult for a home buyer to come into the market. They have to have a household income for the typical price of a home well over $100,000.
5: It's likely to remain tough, especially for first-time buyers, says Robert Dietz at the National Association of Home Builders.
7: Historically, the price-to-income ratio in the housing market should be 3-1. When the price-to-income ratio is close to 5-1, it is that much more challenging to save up the down payment to be able to qualify for a mortgage.
5: Meanwhile, as younger first-time buyers get priced out, older repeat buyers have the advantage. Jessica Louts says 25% of existing home sales are now all cash, up from 15% before the pandemic. And a lot of those buyers are baby boomers, flush with home equity and stock market gains. I'm Mitchell Hartman for Marketplace.
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2: For decades, the Great Salt Lake in Utah has been drying up due to farms diverting water from the rivers that fill the lake and increased evaporation and drought made worse by global warming. Amy Scott, host of the Marketplace podcast, How We Survive, recently tagged along with a team of cloud seeders in Utah racing to save the lake.
8: When I first met Augustus Dorico in Salt Lake City back in February, he was fresh off an early flight from L.A.,
9: the old cloud seeding commuter, LAX to SLC.
8: Dorico is the 25-year-old founder of Rainmaker, a company trying to save the Great Salt Lake by seeding clouds with silver iodide to produce more precipitation. With his long blonde mullet and cowboy boots, Dorico could easily pass for LA hipster or Utah rancher. The company's headquarters are in El Segundo, California, where Dorico lives. But recently, they expanded into a 30,000-square-foot facility here in Salt Lake.
9: All right, you want to skedaddle?
8: We pile into a big SUV. It's almost an hour's drive east to the cloud seeding site in Camas, Utah. So I get the backstory. Dorico says, though cloud seeding has been around since the 1940s, scientists hadn't been able to prove beyond a doubt that it produced precipitation that wouldn't have happened anyway, until recently. In 2023, Dorico went to a weather modification conference.
9: I did myself no favors at that conference because I was wearing a Kid Cudi Kanye West collab hoodie, and I had the haircut, and I was 23. I like to say that I set expectations low with my appearance so that I can pleasantly surprise people in conversation later.
8: It was there he learned about a recent experiment using radars and airborne sensors that showed unambiguous evidence of man-made precipitation. That was the aha moment for Dorico. Shortly after, he started Rainmaker. Today, the company has almost 120 employees and has operated in 6 states and on 4 continents.
9: It's a little bit broken up overhead, which is not ideal for cloud seeding.
8: We arrive at a ranch where a team is prepping a drone for flight.
9: Take off. That is our quadcopter ascending for a cloud seeding mission here in the Wasatch in Camas, Utah. So what we can do now is we can walk back to the van and we can monitor the temperature and humidity in real time to see how juicy that cloud is looking.
8: But it's kind of a bust. The clouds are too diffuse to produce snow. Dorico says it will take conservation efforts too to save the Great Salt Lake. Over the course of the season, they were able to verify they produced about 30 acre feet or 10 million gallons in the main watershed that feeds into the lake. The current deficit is as much as 1 million acre feet. In Camas, Utah, I'm Amy Scott for Marketplace.
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11: showers and thunderstorms will be with us over the next couple of days. In fact, 2 to 4 inches of rainfall, especially across central and southern Mississippi, could fall. And with that could come the potential for flooding. Tupelo today could see a few passing showers early, otherwise partly sunny skies. The high will be right around 80. Isolated showers possible tonight. Overnight lows into the low 60s. In Meridian, we will see cloudy skies, showers, and a chance of storms. Our high temperatures will be right around 80. Another round of showers and storms tonight. An overnight low will drop down into the upper 60s. And in Gulfport, you can see some showers and scattered thunderstorms on the increase today. A high in the upper 80s. Showers and storms in the 70s overnight. I'm meteorologist Sally Russell. 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
0: Good morning. It's 8 o'clock, Monday, June 15th. This is Morning Edition on MPB Think Radio. I'm Desiree Frazier. Ahead in news at 8:04, new data shows a silent threat in the air in Mississippi is on the rise, and doctors say it's putting kids at risk.
12: In my professional opinion, any exposure to poor air quality, whether minimum or more severe, can put children at that increased risk of asthma.
0: The summer months come with a higher risk of bug bites and catching illnesses they can carry.
13: One of the best things you can do is wear a repellent, for sure. We preach it all the time, but it really does help to wear a repellent with DEET.
0: Plus, NPR's Steve Inskeep talks to an expert from the Carnegie Endowment for International Peace about a deal to end the war with Iran. Those stories ahead. 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
14: Live from NPR News in Washington, I'm Corva Coleman. The U.S. and Iran have reached a deal to end their war. President Trump says this will reopen the Strait of Hormuz, and he says there'll be a formal signing of the pact this Friday in Geneva. The text of the deal has not been released, and there appear to be outstanding issues, including the fate of Iran's nuclear program. Israel is not a party to the agreement, although it joined the U.S. in attacking Iran on February 28th. President Trump is on his way to France for this week's G7 summit. NPR's Franco Ordonez has more.
15: President Trump will meet with French President Emmanuel Macron, among other European leaders who he has quarreled with over trade, Ukraine, and security. A senior U.S. administration official not authorized to speak publicly said Trump will also visit with Middle Eastern leaders and attend a working session with Ukrainian President Volodymyr Zelensky and G7 leaders. The official added that Trump will, quote, meet with G7 leaders to address key issues of shared importance. But ongoing tensions in the Middle East will undoubtedly color the week of talks. Trump has bilateral meetings planned with the leaders of Qatar, the UAE, Egypt, and India. Franco Ordonez, NPR News.
14: Before leaving for France, Trump hosted a UFC fighting event at the White House on the occasion of his 80th birthday yesterday. It was also billed as a celebration of the nation's 250th birthday. It drew thousands of mixed martial arts fans to the White House lawn. NPR's Mara Liasson says it was a political event intended to attract interest from Trump's supporters.
16: Trump is a base politician, and there is a lot of overlap between the UFC fans, young men, particularly white non-college men, who are a critical part, the big overlap between the UFC fan base and the MAGA base. And even though Trump's support in that demographic is still very strong, it has slipped a lot.
14: NPR's Mara Liasson reporting. A massive Russian attack on Ukraine's capital, Kyiv, and the city of Kharkiv have killed at least 11 people. NPR's Polina Litvinova reports from Kyiv. Russian strikes also damaged a UN heritage site under special protection.
17: One of the Russian drones hit a cathedral of the Kyiv-Pechersk Lavra, which was built in the 11th century. This Orthodox monastery complex is one of the largest Christian centers in Ukraine and a significant historical and architectural site. Russian strikes also destroyed the largest and oldest costume collection in Ukraine, damaging Dovzhenko Film Studio. Ukraine's President Volodymyr Zelensky wrote on social media that this is how Russia, quote, shows the world its intentions to continue the war. He added that he expects reaction from the Group of Seven countries which start a summit today. Polina Litvinova, NPR News, Kyiv.
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0: Good morning. It's 8:04, Monday, June 15th. I'm Desiree Frazier. This is MPB News. Data from Mississippi Department of Environmental Quality shows an upward trend of moderate or worse air pollution days in southeast Mississippi. The pollution doesn't often reach levels the EPA designates as dangerous for sensitive populations. Gavin Wallace with the Roy Howard Community Journalism Center explains why limited air quality data matters for families.
19: For Ronnie Cuevas, air pollution is a big deal. As manager of the Mississippi Department of Environmental Quality's Air Management Division, he communicates with the public when pollutants like ground-level ozone are expected to reach higher levels.
20: It's very rare that we have extremely high ozone. For forecasting ozone, it gets above AQI 100. We'll put out what we call an ozone action day to the public.
19: Dr. Constance Barnes-Woods of Jackson's Beanstalk Pediatrics says it does not take dangerous levels of air pollution to affect children's health.
12: In my professional opinion, any exposure to poor air quality, whether minimum or more severe, can put children at that increased risk of asthma. Moderate air quality can be a risk for respiratory issues, in particular asthma for children. Air quality being poor can cause increased inflammation in the airway.
19: Monitoring data from Forest County shows 60% of days fell into the moderate air quality range in 2023 before dropping back to about 45% in 2024. Stations in Hancock, Harrison, and Jackson counties showed similar trends. But air quality data is limited in Mississippi. Only 10 of the state's 82 counties have monitoring stations. Since Mississippians cannot always know the exact air quality, Barnes-Woods stresses the importance of reducing indoor air pollutants like smoke.
12: If the child is exposed to tobacco, to smoke, it increases the risk of developing asthma later on in life. And if they already have a diagnosis of asthma, that itself increases the risk of complications from asthma.
19: Barnes-Woods says parents should monitor their children for signs of respiratory distress and call 911 if a child cannot catch their breath. I'm Gavin Wallace. This report is brought to you by the Roy Howard Community Journalism Center.
0: Officials with the State Department of Health want folks to stay on alert for ticks and mosquito bites. Both pests can carry illnesses that can be fatal if left untreated. Here's spokesperson Greg Flynn.
21: Try to avoid going out early in the morning, being out at dusk, because that's when mosquitoes and the ticks seem to be the most active. If it gets a little bit cooler and a little bit shadier outside.
0: Things to watch for: flu-like symptoms for West Nile virus that mosquitoes carry, fever, headache, fatigue, and similar symptoms that could be Rocky Mountain spotted fever from a tick bite. Cover up as much as possible while outside. Use insect repellent with DEET, and check for bug bites after being outdoors. In the forecast, cloudy, showers and thunderstorms, high 70s to 80s. 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
22: It's Morning Edition from NPR News. I'm Steve Inskeep in Washington, D.C.
23: And I'm A. Martinez in Los Angeles, California. The United States and Iran say they are ready to stop their nearly four-month war.
22: The president started the war by saying a U.S. bombing campaign would set up Iran's people to overthrow their government. That government is still in power, and Trump now makes an agreement with it. In recent weeks, reports of the terms have included payments to Iran to stop the fighting, although the actual terms are unknown. It is thought to be a temporary deal to end the shooting and return to negotiating the hard issues, including the status of Iran's nuclear program.
23: NPR's Kerry Kahn joins us now from Tel Aviv. So, Kerry, President Trump announced this final agreement on his social media platform, posting Sunday evening. What do you have to say?
24: He portrayed it as a victory for the U.S. and that once it is signed this Friday in Geneva, the U.S. naval blockade of Iranian ports will end. Trump says the Strait of Hormuz will be open and free to all. And he added, ships of the world, start your engines, let the oil flow. Oil prices did drop on news of a deal. Iran is also claiming the deal as a victory. Iran's deputy foreign minister said the cessation of fire will be immediate and on all fronts, and he did state that includes Lebanon.
23: Okay, so details, Kerry. What do we know about any details here?
24: Not a lot. Lots of questions remain. But Trump says the Straits opening will happen after the deal is signed on Friday. That's in Geneva. And it will begin with a sweeping of the vital waterway of all mines. He said in the past that the pact would entail a 60-day ceasefire while both sides begin negotiations on a permanent end to the war. And then comes the really tough issues like Iran's nuclear capabilities and sanctions relief. In an interview with the New York Times last night, Trump said Iran would be allowed low-level nuclear enrichment, but what that looks like is unknown. And then there's the role of Israel in all of this deal. Israel has not been part of talks leading up to the agreement, and as of now is not expected at the future negotiations.
23: Okay, so what has Iran said about this deal?
24: Iran's Supreme National Security Council confirmed the deal, too. It said it was agreed to and that Iran expects fighting on all fronts to end, including Lebanon. The semi-official state news agency Meres did have a lengthy 14-point draft of what Iran says is in the Memorandum of Understanding with the U.S. Most important, and this could be another wrench in finalization of the deal, Iran says the U.S. will release $24 billion in blocked funds during the 60-day ceasefire. And they said that half of that amount, quote, must be made available to Iran before further negotiations begin. No word from Washington on that point.
23: Okay, and what about Israel? What are they saying?
24: Officially, Israel's defense minister, Israel Katz, posted a response that also casts doubt about Israel's cooperation and U.S. control over its military actions. He said both he and Prime Minister Benjamin Netanyahu agree Israel will not retreat from Lebanon, where it's fighting Iranian-backed Hezbollah militants, or Syria or Gaza. And he added that is, quote, despite all the existing pressures and those that may yet come, Israel struck a Beirut suburb Sunday after detecting Hezbollah drones in northern Israel, and that cross-border clash almost scuttled yesterday's announcement of the deal.
23: That's NPR's Carrie Kahn in Tel Aviv. Carrie, thank you very much.
24: You're welcome.
22: Karim Sajidpour has been listening with us. He is a senior fellow at the Carnegie Endowment for International Peace and has covered Iran for many years. Karim, welcome back.
1: Thank you, Steve. Great to be with you.
22: Based on what you know so far, is the United States getting anything out of this agreement that it did not already have before the war?
1: Steve, I think it's important to judge the success of this war against President Trump's own words. When he launched the war on February 28th, he claimed he was going to further obliterate Iran's nuclear program, raise its missile production to the ground, defang its regional proxies, and potentially even unseat the Iranian regime. He called for Iran's unconditional surrender. And unfortunately, none of that has happened. What we have achieved with this phase one agreement is essentially reopening the Strait of Hormuz, which was open before the war. So the short answer to your question is that nothing has been achieved in the last 4 months that wasn't already there.
22: Well, we heard Carrie Kahn say the Iranians claim they're getting a $24 billion payment here. $24 billion of their own frozen assets come back to them. A U.S. official is telling Axios in the last few hours that that is wrong. But then the U.S. official says this is pay for performance, which sounds like the United States is, in fact, paying. Do you expect money for Iran just needs to be part of this deal?
1: So one of the sources of contention between the United States and Iran is whether Iran will be paid up front in any deal or whether it will be a performance for relief, as U.S. officials put it. I think that there is going to be money exchanging hands even for phase one of this deal. It seems more likely that the United States has asked some of its Gulf partners to unfreeze Iranian assets in those countries to provide Iran some economic relief. But as I said, see, this is only phase one. Phase two is meant to be negotiating the nuclear issue. We've given ourselves 60 days to resolve that issue. It's highly unlikely that that's going to be resolved in 60 days.
22: I think I hear you saying that the money is going to flow to Iran. The question really is just the timing, what happens in what order. This is a sensitive topic. Earlier this month, we heard from the Trump administration on Morning Edition. State Department spokesperson Tommy Pigott took some questions, and let's listen to one exchange. Under what circumstances would the United States be willing to send money to Iran, if any?
3: Well, the president being clear on Truth Social that there is going to be no exchange of money over the short term here, or no imminent exchange of money.
22: No imminent exchange of money, again, leaving open that there's going to be money at some point. What makes this politically sensitive, the idea of allowing billions of dollars to go to this particular government in Iran?
1: Well, it's because President Trump called Obama's nuclear deal, the 2015 JCPOA, the worst deal in history because it had provided Iran about $1.5 billion in economic relief in order to make a nuclear compromise. And this time around, President Trump has launched a war that has perhaps cost American taxpayers north of $100 billion. And not only did he not attain his demand for total surrender, but it appears that we'll also be needing to pay Iran perhaps significantly more money in order to get it for a nuclear compromise. So this is obviously a very sensitive point for President Trump.
22: Wait a minute. Instead of $1.5 billion, the United States is talking about tens of billions of dollars initially?
1: So in the context of a potential nuclear deal, the money that is on the table being talked about is indeed in the tens of billions of dollars. Now, what the United States is hoping for is something broader than just a nuclear deal, a deal in which Iran will really change its revolutionary identity, stop opposing America and Israel, stop supporting its regional proxies. But I think it's clear that Iran has no intention of doing that.
22: Is this money that the Iranian government can use to support itself?
1: This is money that Iran will use to double down and fortify its regime, most likely to rebuild its proxy network, rebuild its missile network. There's zero indication that this is a regime which is rethinking its revolutionary identity. If anything, they're doubling down on it.
22: It also sounds like President Trump, based on his interview with the New York Times, accepts that Iran is going to have some nuclear activity in the end of the nuclear agreement that has yet to be negotiated, accepting that Iran will demand something, which was also true of that agreement he rejected when he ended it in 2018. Do you have a sense of what would make this potential agreement any better than what the president considered unacceptable in the past?
1: So the only metric in which it could be a slight improvement on Obama's nuclear deal is that Obama's nuclear deal allowed Iran to enrich uranium at very low levels. What President Trump is hoping for is that Iran will agree to a suspension of enrichment for perhaps 10 years, 15 years before it's allowed again, low-level enrichment. It remains to be seen whether that is achievable. And in my view, even if it is achievable, it won't vindicate the enormous cost of this war.
22: Karim, I know that you've spent a lot of time with Iranians. You've lived in Iran in the past. What does this agreement mean for the people of Iran?
1: Well, I think for the people in Iran, this war has been the worst of both worlds, in that it has seemingly further entrenched a very brutal regime that killed potentially tens of thousands of Iranians last January. And it's clear to people in Iran there's no external saviors here. You know, President Trump said help is on the way. He was going to help the Iranian people. And if anything, he's done the opposite. I think this war has revived a regime which I described as a zombie regime, one with a dying ideology, dying legitimacy. And President Trump also shifted the global conversation on Iran, whereas in January the world was talking about the Iranian regime's brutal massacre of its own people. Now Iran has been made to look like more of a victim, and in some places even a hero in withstanding this war by America and Israel.
22: Are there people who oppose the government in Iran who feel betrayed now?
1: 100%. I think that's probably a widespread sentiment that President Trump threw the Iranian people under the bus.
22: Karim, thanks for your insights. Really appreciate it.
1: Thank you, Steve.
22: Karim Sajidpour is a senior fellow at the Carnegie Endowment for International Peace, speaking on this morning that we are learning more gradually about a peace agreement, a tentative one, between the United States and Iran. We'll continue to bring you more information as we learn it.

0: It's NPR News.
1: Good morning. I'm Desiree Frazier. It's 19 minutes after 8 o'clock on Monday, June 15th. 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Happy Monday to you. Thank you for joining us as you get started on your day. A look at the weather outlook. Cloudy, showers and thunderstorms. Highs 70 to 80s. Bay St. Louis, Clarksdale, Batesville, a high of 85 degrees. Jackson, Meridian, 79. Mendenhall and Vicksburg, 77. Monticello, 81. Next on Morning Edition, some tech business leaders and politicians believe China is funding local opposition to data centers in the U.S. So far, the evidence is slim. The price of crude oil dropped shortly after President Trump announced the U.S. and Iran have agreed to a deal to end the war.
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3: I'm Indira Lakshmanan. Congress failed to extend warrantless wiretapping to surveil suspected terrorists abroad. 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
0: It's Monday morning, and we're with you on Morning Edition from NPR News. I'm Steve Inskeep.
7: And I'm A. Martinez. Across the country, there are some people who are angry about data centers. Opposition to new facilities often comes from grassroots activism, or does it? NPR's Jeff Brumfield looked into claims of a sinister plot to undermine data center growth.
8: Last month, at an event titled Harnessing American Power, Interior Secretary Doug Burgum was upset by growing local opposition to data centers. And Burgum claimed it wasn't what it seemed.
9: It's not organic and local. Some of this is foreign source dark money.
8: Over on the podcast All In, which is hosted by a group of tech multimillionaires who call each other besties, there was also talk of foreign influence, specifically from China. Fund manager Gavin Baker was recently on the show.
10: It is starting to feel or seem like there may be a CCP-funded campaign.
8: The theory is that China is paying local groups of people to oppose data centers. The idea of a Chinese plot is catching on among the tech investors backing data center construction, people like Canadian multimillionaire Kevin O'Leary. He made his name on the TV show Shark Tank, and now he's an investor in a giant data center in Utah. It will be larger than Manhattan. When local opposition began to build,
11: we dug in. I got my guys to go a deep dig into the IP addresses, and here's what we found out. This is fascinating.
8: And he claims to have found evidence for Chinese influence.
11: We found two cells inside of Utah, Alliance for a Better Utah.
8: We'll come back to them in a second. The other one?
11: Elevate Strategies, also a cell operating inside of Utah. Gabby Finlayson. Gabby, what are you doing?
8: I called Gabby Finlayson, a senior partner at Elevate Strategies.
12: Today it's nice, actually. It's been like really weird, I feel like, lately, but it's very nice today.
8: Elevate Strategies is a consulting firm based in Salt Lake that helps Democratic candidates to run for office in Utah and elsewhere. She says she has no idea why Kevin O'Leary decided her firm was a Chinese cell seeking to undermine his data center project.
12: Yeah, I mean, I think we have been as confused as anybody.
8: Elevate has mentioned the data center on social media, but nobody's paying them to do it, she says. Finlayson is from Utah, born and raised. She admits she did live outside the state for a while, but she wasn't in China.
12: Yeah, I don't know. Iowa doesn't look a lot like Beijing.
8: What about that other organization, Alliance for a Better Utah? Well, I called them too, and they were equally perplexed.
13: I grew up watching Shark Tank occasionally with my dad. I'm like, why is this guy talking about us?
8: Elizabeth Hutchings is the communications director for Alliance for a Better Utah, a small progressive nonprofit also based in Salt Lake City. O'Leary name-checked people who didn't even work there anymore. And he claimed
13: there was evidence that millions of dollars were being funneled from the Chinese Communist Party to us. You know, it was such an outrageous claim. We laughed.
8: In fact, they found it so funny, they made a fundraising video mocking the idea on social media. They displayed a hammer and sickle while asking for donations from local Utahans. They're also suing on behalf of citizens who claim they weren't adequately consulted about the project. So, is there any evidence that China is trying to stoke U.S. opposition to data centers?
14: We haven't found much.
8: Darren Linville is head of the Digital Forensics Lab at Clemson University, which tracks foreign influence campaigns online. China, like a lot of countries, controls armies of social media bots that can try to sway the online discourse. But Linville says they're not talking much about this topic. And Chinese state media appears much more intent on promoting Chinese data centers.
14: China tends to care a lot more about what you think about China and China's economy than they do about what you think of your neighbor or what's happening in your own backyard here in the United States.
8: Linville says he can't completely rule out that the Chinese are quietly paying influencers or others to oppose data centers, but he points out there's no need. A recent Gallup poll found 71% of Americans oppose data center construction in their communities.
14: I think in this case, the people talking about data centers are real people with real passions and real perspectives and real opinions.
8: In Utah, those people appear to have forced Kevin O'Leary to scale back his plans. After the president of the Utah Senate raised concerns, he agreed to shrink his data center project to a quarter of its original size. Jeff Brumfield, NPR News.
0: Some other news now. A plane crashed in Butler, Missouri on Sunday. 12 people were killed. Here's Madeline Fox with our member station KCUR.
15: The single-engine turboprop took off around 11:30 a.m. from Butler Memorial Airport. It was carrying 11 skydivers plus the pilot, authorities said. The Pacific Aerospace 750XL plane came down minutes after taking off. Bates County Sheriff Chad Anderson says investigators think that it was an accident.
16: We just want to reassure the public that there's nothing criminal that we can see, nothing terrorism related or anything like that. Those are some of the first questions that we would have with the World Cup being in town. And we just want to make sure that the public knows that they're safe.
15: Kansas City is one of the 11 U.S. cities hosting FIFA World Cup games and expects hundreds of thousands of visitors. Skydive Kansas City, the company that owned the plane, called the crash a, quote, devastating loss. The company said it's collaborating with the National Transportation Safety Board and the Federal Aviation Administration. Of the 11 passengers, 7 were single jumpers preparing to skydive solo. 4 were tandem jumpers preparing to go in pairs. Authorities have not yet released the victims' names or any identifying information. Sheriff Anderson said family members were at the Butler Memorial Airport at the time of the crash.
16: There's nothing we really can say to make it better. We just pray for them and their loved ones and their friends and their family and hope that they can recover to some sense of normalcy if we can.
15: Congressman Mark Alford, who represents the Butler area, told KMBC9 that the investigation will take months, possibly years.
17: Just getting to enjoy God's green earth and then have something like this turn so tragic while potentially other family members were watching, it's tragic.
15: According to the FAA, the aircraft certification was active until January 2030. Butler Memorial Airport is popular with skydivers. For NPR News, I'm Madeline Fox in Kansas City.
0: Tomorrow on Morning Edition, Visa and OpenAI are working together. Their goal is to let AI chatbots become your personal shopper, not just suggesting what to get, but actually buying it. So what happens when they go on a spending spree? 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Human beings bringing you the news. It's NPR News.
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19: There will be a chance of a flooding threat today, tomorrow, into Wednesday. There is the potential for 2 to 4 inches of rain to fall here over the next couple of days. In Horn Lake today, we should see a decent amount of sunshine, a high right around 80. Clear to partly cloudy skies tonight, overnight low into the low 60s. Across Jackson, occasional showers and thunderstorms. Our high temperatures right around 80. Showers and storms will be pretty widespread again tonight. And overnight low will drop down close to 70 degrees. And in Biloxi, a decent chance of showers and occasional thunderstorms, upper 80s. Chance of showers, a few storms, mid 70s through the overnight. I'm meteorologist Sally Russell. 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
20: Live from NPR News in Washington, I'm Dave Mattingly. An agreement to end the war between the U.S. and Iran is scheduled to be signed Friday in Geneva, Switzerland. The deal was mediated by Pakistan and announced yesterday by President Trump on Truth Social. The signing is expected to lead to the reopening of the Strait of Hormuz and an end to the U.S. naval blockade of Iranian ports. After the signing, Iran's nuclear program is to be the focus of negotiations over 60 days. President Trump is heading to France for this week's G7 summit. The war between Russia and Ukraine is expected to be one of the major issues there. Ukraine's president, Volodymyr Zelensky, will also be at the talks in the French Alps. NPR's Eleanor Beardsley has more from Paris.
21: Ukraine has been very successful, striking deep into Russia with its drones and missiles long range. That's crippling Russian oil refining capacity. And Zelensky's hoping that strength will get Trump back to the negotiating table to put pressure on Russia to end the war.
20: Earlier today, Russian forces launched more missiles and drones at Ukraine. The attacks left at least 11 people dead and dozens more wounded in Kyiv and Kharkiv. The UN's High Commissioner for Human Rights says more than 1,000 civilians in Sudan have been killed by drone strikes through May of this year. Volker Turk calls the numbers horrific. This is NPR News from Washington. British Prime Minister Keir Starmer says the UK is going to ban those under the age of 16 from using many social media apps. They include Snapchat, TikTok, and YouTube. Starmer says the move is aimed at protecting children from harmful content. YouTube and Meta responded, saying the ban could push kids into unregulated spaces online. A new survey shows more than half of parents of 18 to 25-year-olds say they track their kids using smartphone apps. NPR's Allison Aubrey says parents report doing so out of safety concerns.
22: Researchers at the University of Michigan surveyed about 1,500 parents of young adults and found 52% track their adult kids' location. Sarah Clark, who co-directs the survey, says parents of 18 to 20-year-olds were more likely to track compared to those who had kids 21 to 25. She said many parents say they want to know their child's whereabouts to make sure they're safe.
23: The majority of time it is location tracking is always on.
22: About 25% of parents say tracking may lead to anxiety more than reassurance, and experts say tracking can be a good way to stay in communication, but it should not be used as a way to micromanage an adult child's life. Allison Aubrey, NPR News.
20: New York is planning a ticker tape parade on Thursday to honor the Knicks for winning the team's first NBA championship in 53 years. I'm Dave Mattingly in Washington.
1: Good morning. It's 8:33, Monday, June 15th. This is Morning Edition on MPB Think Radio. I'm Desiree Frazier. Ahead in news at 9:04, Democratic lawmakers are speaking out against a plan to reinstate Mississippi's 2022 redistricting maps.
24: It's going to cause a great deal of confusion, and it's going to cost a great deal of money.
1: Also ahead in 12 minutes, an expert explains pornography is targeting children and why Mississippians need to understand their kids' futures are at stake.
2: 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And the consequences are just devastating to young children.
1: That story also coming up. This is Morning Edition on MPB Think Radio, Mississippi Public Broadcasting.
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0: It's Morning Edition from NPR News. I'm Steve Inskeep in Washington, D.C.
4: And May Martinez in Los Angeles, California. The chief negotiator between the U.S. and Iran says there is a deal to end the war that will be signed on Friday. Details, though, aren't public. President Trump says it will lead to the reopening of the Strait of Hormuz, and global oil markets responded with their version of a sigh of relief. Crude prices dropped to their lowest levels since the beginning of the war. NPR's Camila Domonoske covers energy. So what do we know about how this deal, once it's signed, will affect the flow of oil?
6: Yeah, there are still a lot of questions about the exact terms here. We haven't seen the actual text of an agreement yet. President Trump had initially posted online that he was authorizing the toll-free reopening of the Strait of Hormuz. That's the crucial waterway through which about a fifth of the world's oil and liquefied natural gas passed before this conflict. He later wrote that the Strait would reopen after the deal is signed Friday to allow for the removal of mines. The timeline here is a bit murky. But oil markets responded very enthusiastically. Prices for a barrel of crude had been north of $100 a barrel for most of this conflict. Those prices had already been dropping. They fell a lot on Thursday and Friday in anticipation of a deal like this. And when trading reopened after the weekend break on Sunday evening, they dropped even more. I'm looking now, the global benchmark Brent crude is right around $83 a barrel.
4: Is that what it was before the conflict began?
6: No. Prices had been down in the 60s. So we're still quite a bit higher than pre-war. And those prices are not likely to come all the way down, at least right away. I spoke with Kevin Book with Clearview Energy Partners. And he says you have to remember that there were important facilities, including oil production fields and refineries and ports, that were shut down or damaged in this conflict. That's going to take time to get those back up and running. Meanwhile, global stockpiles of crude oil were tapped into to compensate for the missing crude during the supply shock. Those need to be refilled. And then there's basic logistics.
7: In addition, ships that aren't in the Strait right now have to get there to take cargoes away. Those that are in there have to leave. And so it might be a while. The market was in a significant surplus before the war. It's not obvious that we'll be in a surplus anytime soon.
6: And this is an important point, because those oil prices were actually unusually low right before this conflict started, because the world had too much oil, was producing more than was demanded. That helped blunt the blow of this oil shock these past few months. And it's really not clear if getting back to quote unquote normal is going to mean a return to that level of oversupply.
4: So what does this mean for people who drive and have to buy gas in the U.S.?
6: Yeah, it's going to mean less expensive gasoline. This conflict had pushed prices at the pump up $1.50. The last 3 weeks, prices had been falling, mostly because crude oil was getting cheaper, and that was mostly because of hopes for a deal just like the one that was just announced. So if this sticks, definitely relief for drivers, especially compared to the worst case scenario, which would be this conflict continuing to drag on and pushing up inflation. But, you know, it doesn't necessarily mean gas prices snap back to as cheap as they were before the U.S. and Israel attacked Iran.
4: I'm in California, Camila, so it doesn't matter for me. It's always expensive. NPR's Camila Domonoske, thanks.
6: Thank you.
0: Iran's national soccer team is in the United States, having arrived at the end of the war. The team's first World Cup game is tonight in Los Angeles, which is home to hundreds of thousands of Iranian Americans, some of whom are torn about who to root for. NPR's Arzu Rezvani is in L.A.
9: 31-year-old Shaheen Ferdowsi is pumped Iran's national soccer team is in town.
10: I am Iranian. I grew up in L.A., so going to watch my first World Cup game and it being Iran right here in my hometown, that is so fun.
9: I catch Ferdowsi at Maimouni Cafe, an Iranian bistro he owns on L.A.'s west side. A few months ago, he hosted gatherings for L.A. Iranians anguished by Iran's deadly crackdown on protesters in January and the war the U.S. and Israel launched soon after. Tonight will be different. He'll be hosting a festive watch party.
10: That doesn't mean that what's happened is forgotten, but it just means that we need to come together to power forward.
9: The feelings are more complicated among Ferdowsi's customers.
11: Yeah, I mean, I feel confused, to be honest.
9: Pedro Mohammed Hossein has tickets to tonight's game against New Zealand, but he's not sure he can cheer for Iran, as human rights organizations accuse the government there of disappearing dissidents, activists, and protesters.
11: People are, like, getting killed, getting executed. I don't know if I should go there and, like, you know, wear, like, a T-shirt that says Free Iran or just go regular and just support the team. I have no idea right now what I'm going to do.
9: Hearing that, his cousin Pedram Kashani breaks into the conversation.
12: I'm actually very prideful, and I fully support them. It's our country. It's one team coming out of there. And I believe sports are meant to be for entertainment, and that's all it is. You're supposed to keep politics out.
9: When it comes to Iran, disentangling sports from politics is kind of impossible. Iran's players got their U.S. visas just days before the World Cup kicked off. The State Department denied visas for more than a dozen of the team's support staff for their links to the Revolutionary Guard Corps, the all-powerful branch of Iran's armed forces. This clash between sports and politics may come into even sharper focus tonight. For days, across social media channels, exiled Iranian opposition groups have been discussing protests for inside and outside the stadium. Some groups have chartered buses to bring protesters from across Southern California. At a recent gathering of anti-regime activists in L.A., members discussed props to sneak into the stadium. Blindfolds, nooses, American and Israeli flags, all of it meant to condemn the regime and its players, says protest organizer Fakhte Dabashi.
13: So we have special plans for inside the stadium for different moments of the game, like showing the hanging when the national anthem is playing or just turning our back to their flag and things like that.
9: At a press conference in Los Angeles yesterday, Iranian team coach Amir Ghalanoui was asked about protests. We're just interested in playing a good, high-quality match, he told reporters, adding that the team won't pay attention to anything in the stadium beyond the game. FIFA, the organization behind the World Cup, prohibits the display of political signs and images. Security could remove demonstrators from the stadium, pushing Iran's human rights record and reputation of oppression out of view. Arzu Rezvani, NPR News, Los Angeles.

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1: This is MPB Think Radio. Good morning on this Monday, June 15th. It's 8:42. You're listening to Morning Edition. I'm Desiree Frazier. The forecast for us today, cloudy skies, showers and thunderstorms. Highs 70s to 80s. Holly Springs, a high of 83. Vicksburg, 77. Bay St. Louis, 85. Kosciuszko, 82. Jackson and Meridian, 79 degrees.
2: 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I'm Bill Ellison. Willie Mack Blaine was born in Ethel, Mississippi in 1936. He shares his family's long history in Itala County and how he came to live in the town of McCool.
3: My great-great-grandparents on my mother's side moved from Stone Mountain, Georgia to the Bear Creek community just northeast of McCool in 1840. My grandparents are also buried at Bear Creek. They were farmers and hunters. And on my dad's side, my great-great-grandparents moved here from Edgefield County, South Carolina, sometime in the 1840s. They also were farmers and had a store in the community. My dad, after he was grown, he moved from there to Ethel and ran a store in Ethel for about 25 years. I was born in Ethel. In 1941, my dad bought the old hotel located in McCool, and we moved to McCool. My dad also ran a store in McCool, and he did that for a number of years, and he was also known as a horse and cow trader.
2: 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The humanities are for everyone.
4: 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When you're a little kid, you'll wear anything to support your favorite team. 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
1: Good morning. It's 8:45, Monday, June 15th. This is MPB News. I'm Desiree Frazier. Retired Wheelock College professor Gail Dine studies the impact of pornography. She's the author of a New York Times bestseller, Pornland, and founder of Culture Reframed. Dines calls the spread of online porn targeting children an international crisis and urges adults in Mississippi to educate themselves.
2: Studies have showed that porn addicts release more dopamine when they see porn than heroin addict and cocaine addict. They become addicted more quickly. Snapchat, etc., Instagram, TikTok. You can go from those sites to Pornhub within 5-10 seconds. This doesn't stop when you're 18. Studies show the effects of pornography, which include behavioral, emotional, sexual, the lot. These students have been using pornography for years. So what the kids are dying for is someone to come in and explain their world to them. Because really, we've left them alone to navigate this completely pornified world. And the consequences are just devastating to young children. And I'm not talking about a small number. And a lot of parents say, you know, my kid wouldn't do this. Well, the question is not if your kid sees porn, it's when.
1: Can they marry and have manageable, functioning relationships and marriages?
2: We've got to make a line here between those who are excessive users and those who move away from it. But increasingly, children are becoming habitual excessive users. They would rather watch pornography than date. When you start dating at a certain age, it gives you skills on how to develop relationships, on how to talk to someone that you're romantically involved with. And then as you go along, you know, the sort of lifespan of adolescence, you learn more about relationships, etc. So they don't have the skills or the knowledge of who they are as a human being any more at 30 than they did at 13. They're taking their porn into their marriages, their relationships. The first generation that this was experimented upon are now ready to become parents. From a lawyers association, said that 50% of divorces today involve the man using pornography. It's actually in the relationships now. The more parents, mainly fathers, use pornography, the more likely a kid is to.
1: What are the warning signs that a child might be looking at porn on a social media platform?
2: First of all, increased secrecy. You walk in and suddenly your kid closes their device. You need to know who your kid is conversing with on the internet as you know your kid's offline friend. The kid must not have their own password. That's another red flag if they change the password on you. Also, if you're seeing emotional changes, a withdrawal from their friends, from their school activities, from their sports, also academic decline, pornography actually decreases the gray matter in your brain. Spending more time in the room than usual or taking a cell phone into the bathroom. Phone should never be in the bathroom. And at night, decide a time for the family where all devices are put into a charging station. And the parents should model that. So say by 9 o'clock, finished, no internet. One of the things pediatricians have told me, if they're not sleeping well or if they're tired, then this is a sign that they're also on pornography. Signs of kind of premature sexual activity. This is why you need professionals, because kids often talk through emojis, which you can't understand. So what looks like a pretty innocent emoji of a clock or tears, or you put them in a certain order and it means, are you up for sex tonight?
1: How do you help folks? What can you teach us to be able to help our children?
2: Oh, well, we have online courses at Culture Reframed. They're all free. They're all built by experts in the field. And we have one for parents on how to talk to your kids about pornography. And what we even do is do mock conversations. Because believe me, your kid would rather be anywhere in the world than talking to you about pornography. So we script out conversations and we assume a lot of them won't go well. So there's another conversation as a way to bring it back when you started. And we say you should have not 100-minute conversation about pornography and hypersexuality in the culture, but you should have 100 one-minute conversations. Kids don't want to be lectured to. But before you do this, you have to educate yourself. So there's a parents program.

0: which you can go in for 5 minutes, 5 hours, 5 days. There's a program for educators, which is a sex ed program to teach in high school. And we also have up there materials for medical professionals as well dealing with this. And pornography is never mentioned. And one of the things we've been working with different communities and medical organisations is to get a question in there about social media and pornography. And it is very difficult how you bring this up. So everyone has to educate themselves before they start talking about pornography with the kid. You're going to be uncomfortable, not just as a parent, but we know many paediatricians are uncomfortable bringing this up. So you better make sure you don't transmit this to the kid. And you also need to make sure you know what you're talking about.
1: Parents and those who work with children, learn more at cultureReframed.org. It's 8:51. 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
2: 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I'm A. Martinez.
3: And I'm Steve Inskeep. Good morning. The drones that Ukraine uses to defend itself against Russia and to attack Russia are, by definition, unmanned, but people are behind them. NPR's Joanna Kakissis reports on an elite Ukrainian unit launching those drones.
4: We're driving on a dirt road deep into a vast field that's somewhere in eastern Ukraine. We stop in the middle of that road and see soldiers in body armor. They are carrying something that looks like a jet that's about the size of a small car.
5: This is our beautiful drone.
6: Beautiful drone.
5: Yeah.
4: We've just arrived here with the long-range strike team. We are dressed like we should be on the front line, and the sun is setting, and we're just waiting. The team is part of Ukraine's unmanned systems forces. The unit's commander uses the military call sign Charlie. NPR is identifying the soldiers in this report by call sign at the request of Ukraine's military, which cites security reasons. Commander Charlie started running this unit 3 years ago when Ukrainian drone technology was in its early stages. Now, he says, these drone systems are very effective. Our defense forces do lack cruise and ballistic missiles, but our drones have really influenced the course of combat operations, and they have hit our enemy hard. Ukraine's long-range drones can travel 800 miles and have repeatedly targeted the lifeblood of Russia's economy, oil. Ukrainian President Volodymyr Zelensky says Ukraine knocked out nearly 40% of Russia's primary oil refining capacity in May. The Kremlin, however, has dismissed claims that these drone strikes have hurt Russia's economy. In the farm field, soldiers are hammering in temporary launch pads for the drones. A soldier with a laptop checks the flight plan and other logistics.
6: It's getting darker and darker. There's several drones in a row here. One, two, three. I count at least three.
4: Another soldier, he uses the call sign Push, tells me he's launching drones every night.
7: Every day we can see our work, the result of this work, and it's really motivates us every day. The best work in the world.
6: Why?
7: Because, you know, we are doing a lot of damage for our enemies, and it's everything we need right now.
4: Further down the dirt road, soldiers are placing drones on launchers. Commander Charlie says this used to take half a day. Now everything happens so much faster, he says. I compare it to a pit stop in a Formula One race. It's now totally dark out. A team wearing headlamps and infrared goggles starts up a motorcycle engine connected to the launcher by a cable. A soldier whose call sign is Yuki explains the setup. We need to create a high takeoff speed for the drone to fly, he says. And this is how we do that. The soldiers rev up the engine. And then comes a flash of fire. The drone flies up into the night sky.
6: There goes number three.
4: One after another, more drones are launched.
6: Number five.
4: Zelensky has often called these long-range drone strikes Ukrainian sanctions. Yuki says, so you've now seen our sanctions in motion. Let's hope these will finally force the Kremlin into a peace that is fair to Ukraine. The Ukrainian military won't say where these drones are going, only that the targets are hundreds of miles away in Russia or Russian-occupied Ukraine. Russia intercepts most of these drones, but some do get through. Commander Charlie confirms his team worked on drone strikes that hit an oil refinery outside Moscow last month. A strike, Charlie says, felt like justice. Because, he says, the residents of Russia's capital experienced firsthand what happens in our cities every day. The drone launches take about 2 hours, and the soldiers depart right after they're finished. The team leaves no trace of their work in this farm field, only the scent of burnt fuel, which lingers in the warm night. Joanna Kakissis, NPR News, reporting from eastern Ukraine.
2: Myanmar's new president begins a week-long trip to China today. He led the military junta that staged a coup in 2021. Now, later, he was voted in as president in an election organized by the coup makers. Michael Sullivan reports from neighboring Thailand.
8: China wasn't all that pleased when Min Aung Hlaing staged the coup that deposed the elected government led by Aung San Suu Kyi. The civil war that followed threatened Beijing's economic interests and its citizens in the border areas. But it's invited the former military leader turned president anyway, after throwing its weight behind the election he organized, one dismissed by human rights groups and Western governments as a sham, but one China clearly hopes will help stabilize Myanmar in the long term. Yun Sun, China director at the Stimson Center in Washington, explains China's position this way.
9: Since the creation of the nation, we have not seen a single day when the Burmese military was not playing a central role in the politics. So that is a horse they have selected and chooses to move on with.
8: And they're not alone, with neighboring India also hosting Min Aung Hlaing earlier this month.
9: With India and China willing to receive him, I think Min Aung Hlaing got his base covered. So moving forward, I think Min Aung Hlaing will feel more confident in terms of dealing with international audience and in terms of dealing with the domestic opposition.
8: That's bad news for an opposition and resistance now on the back foot, after several years of gains against the military, a military whose numbers have swelled with forced conscription, and one whose tactics and capabilities have also improved with help from China and Russia. Myanmar analyst Min Zaw U says he expects the president to ask China to keep up its pressure on armed ethnic organizations along the border not to provide weapons for the resistance. He says it's also likely he'll ask for more economic assistance and investment. As for the continued detention of opposition leader Aung San Suu Kyi,
10: China will probably ask President Min Aung Hlaing about the welfare of Aung San Suu Kyi, but not necessarily pushing the government to release her at any time soon.
8: The Nobel Prize winner turns 81 on Friday. For NPR News, I'm Michael Sullivan in Chiang Rai.
2: 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I'm Amy Martinez.
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12: Showers and thunderstorms will be with us over the next couple of days. In fact, 2 to 4 inches of rainfall, especially across central and southern Mississippi, could fall. And with that could come the potential for flooding. Tupelo today could see a few passing showers early, otherwise partly sunny skies. A high will be right around 80. Isolated showers possible tonight. Overnight lows into the low 60s. In Meridian, we will see cloudy skies. Showers and a chance of storms or high temperatures will be right around 80. Another round of showers and storms tonight. An overnight low will drop down into the upper 60s. And in Gulfport, you can see some showers and scattered thunderstorms on the increase today. A high in the upper 80s. Showers and storms in the 70s for the night. I'm meteorologist Sally Russell. 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
13: Think Radio, this is The Blend, your new soundtrack for easing into the day. I'm your host, Java Chapman, aka DJ Java, and for the next hour, we're diving into a curated mix of sound, story, and soul. This is a space where genres bend and borders don't matter. You may hear a jazz vocalist next to an indie band, a timeless soul record, followed by something brand new, or a track from halfway across the world that fits the moment perfectly. Every song is chosen with intention to spark a memory, curiosity, calm, or a little bit of energy when you need it. So whether you're at work, on the road, or just waking up, I'm glad you're here. After the news, we're going to set the tone for the day with an old favorite or your new favorite song. 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
14: Live from NPR News in Washington, I'm Korva Coleman. President Trump is going to France to attend the G7 summit with other leaders of industrialized nations. He's expected to talk about the new agreement both the White House and Iran say they have reached to stop the war. There's supposed to be a signing ceremony on Friday in Geneva. Trump says the agreement will open the Strait of Hormuz. But NPR's Carrie Kahn reports no details about the agreement have been released.
15: Lots of questions remain, but Trump says the Strait's opening will happen after the deal is signed on Friday, and it will begin with a sweeping of the vital waterway of all mines. He said in the past that the pact would entail a 60-day ceasefire while both sides begin negotiations on a permanent end to the war. And then comes really tough issues like Iran's nuclear capabilities and sanctions relief.
14: And NPR's Carrie Kahn reporting. Stocks opened sharply higher this morning on hopes that the deal between the U.S. and Iran will soon allow oil to flow smoothly through the Strait of Hormuz. NPR's Scott Horsley reports the Dow Jones Industrial Average jumped about 600 points in early trading.
16: Stocks are up and crude oil prices are down on news of the diplomatic deal to reopen the strait, which is expected to be finalized later this week. AAA says retail gasoline prices dipped to an average of $4.06 a gallon overnight. That's down about a dime from a week ago, but still about $1.08 more than before the war began. Fox Corporation has struck a deal to buy Roku in a transaction valued at $22 billion. The purchase would boost Fox's footprint in the streaming world. Roku has more than 100 million streaming subscribers worldwide. Industrial production inched up by 0.1% last month. Manufacturing output was flat in May. Scott Horsley, NPR News, Washington.
14: Ebola continues to spread in Eastern Democratic Republic of the Congo. There are at least 782 confirmed cases and 181 confirmed deaths. Response teams are struggling to get the outbreak under control. Emmett Livingstone reports from Ituri province in the DRC.
17: I'm here in Rwampara Ebola Treatment Center, and I'm in an Ebola ward with doctors going from isolated room to isolated room checking on Ebola patients. All of us are in full protective gear, which includes a bib, two layers of clothing, several layers of gloves, goggles, a mask. It's difficult to describe the level of discomfort wearing one of these suits. It's very difficult to breathe, and on top of that, the goggles fog up, so it's also difficult to see. These are the conditions under which doctors have to work. The Ebola patients themselves, some of them appear to be in a great deal of pain. We heard some people crying out. The doctor said that at a certain stage of the Ebola virus disease, the whole body aches and it's extremely painful.
14: Emmett Livingstone reporting from Ituri Province, Democratic Republic of the Congo. 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
1: Good morning. It's 9:04, Monday, June 15th. I'm Desiree Frazier. This is MPB News. Secretary of State Michael Watson instructs his office to prepare to restore Mississippi's 2022 voting maps. The U.S. Supreme Court ruled the maps were unconstitutional before the Calais case. In a letter to legislative leaders, Watson says the earliest the change could happen is in December after this year's general election. Senate Minority Leader Derek Simmons of Greenville says he opposes the idea of redistricting every 5 years when it has been done every 10 years.
19: I know we are seeing a lot of this all over the country. We in Mississippi, we don't have to fall into that. We have such a dark past. We can be a leader as it relates to redistricting, and we could wait until the expiration of the 10 years and look at redistricting at that time.
1: When lawmakers changed a voting map in 2025, when they did that, it allowed Democrats to pick up two additional Senate seats and one in the House. A Hancock County jury finds former state senator Philip Moran and son former Ocean Springs City Councilman Alan Moran guilty of conspiracy and bribery. Alan, a convicted sex offender, was accused of stalking 19-year-old Slade Miller, who was at work in Waveland in 2024. The pair are convicted of devising a scheme to have two men offer Miller $20,000 to drop the charge. Alan has already been found guilty of that stalking. He is bond revoked and required to complete a 12-year sentence for a separate felony child exploitation conviction. Friday, Philip Moran denied involvement in a scheme. Alan didn't testify. They'll be sentenced Thursday. The Morans face up to 5 years for conspiracy, 15 in prison for bribery. This is MPB Think Radio. The Blend is ahead.
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0: 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Good Monday morning to you. Sending that out to all the Mississippi girls from the one and only Mr. Vic Allen. Yeah, it's a good Monday. Appreciate you being right where you are, tuning in to MPB Think Radio. More music is on the way inside of The Blend. But before we got into that, Vic Allen with Mississippi Girl, it was Southern Man featuring Marcus King from the one and only Cassius Culpepper. And later on this week, I'm going to be playing a conversation I had with Cassius Culpepper as he was one of the headliners for Cathead Jam, which happened a few weeks ago. So I'm going to be talking with that, you know, he's a Army veteran or military veteran. I think it's the Navy because he was stationed on the Gulf Coast. So he's not unfamiliar with Mississippi, but he's an Alabama guy and he's making waves in the country Americana space. So we talked about that and going to check in with him a little bit later this week when I bring you that conversation we had at Cathead Jam. And before we started this set off this morning with some Hozier. So we got a lot of great music on the way. I know it's a good Monday. It's kind of hot out there, so stay hydrated. But as always, we're going to keep it cool right here on The Blend. I'm your host, DJ Java. Happy Monday, y'all.
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2: I'm Indira Lakshmanan. Congress failed to extend warrantless wiretapping to surveil suspected terrorists abroad. 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
3: 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And so we're going to shut the lights off on this program and put at risk the American people.
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0: You're listening to The Blend right here on MPB Think Radio. I had to give you some world vibes as the World Cup, the FIFA World Cup, is now underway. For those who are a part of the soccer world, the football world, this is like big time. So I had to give you some world vibes. Joy featuring DeVito from Angelique Kidoji. And yeah, man, shout out to everybody who's rooting for USA during this FIFA World Cup. We'll see how it folds. I don't think the men have ever won the USA World Cup. The women have, I think they've hoisted the trophy maybe once. Am I getting that right, Francis?
1: No idea.
0: Okay, well, we'll check that in the break. But right now, here's some PJ Morton off of the brand new album, Saturday Night, Sunday Morning, who was recently in Jackson just yesterday at Offbeat Records signing and meeting the people. And it was a good time for everybody who came through. So shout out to PJ Morton for coming through Mississippi. And here's Sell My Soul right here on The Blend.

0: Music from Suki Waterhouse, Back in Love, off of the Loveland album, which came out a couple months ago, right here, March 2026. And you're checking out The Blend. Your host, DJ Java, glad you're here with us. It's a Monday morning. Before the Suki Waterhouse, we got into music from The Strokes with Going Shopping. And then we had some PJ Morton, Sell My Soul. Still seeing pictures on my social media feed of PJ Morton. Did a nice meet and greet at Offbeat. Want to send a good morning and a special shout out to DJ Young Venom, Philip over there at Offbeat, downtown Jackson. Had a great time. Saw some people and did something I rarely do, which is get out of the house. Hopefully you did some of that too. There's a lot of things going on. And if you ever need to know where to go when you leave the house, just check out this SIP events calendar at our website, mpbonline.org, or you can check out the MPB Public Media app and listen to the latest episode of Next Stop Mississippi. I know the Pickle Fest was this weekend, one in Jackson at the Ag Museum. Also, there was another one on the Mississippi Gulf Coast. Hopefully, a lot of people ate some good Kool-Aid pickles or some, I think it was some hot dog style fried pickles or something. But there's always something peculiar to do out of these Mississippi streets. But as we continue with this Monday morning music exploration, we got some brand new music on the way. So stay tuned. 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

Slapdragon already won right here on The Blend. And before that, we got into brand new music, Renee and Jeremy with Happening Right Now. I told you, it's like a new music Monday type of thing, because right now we're going to get into something brand new from Us Three. You may remember them from 1992's hits Cantaloupe, Flip Fantasia, where they took the Herbie Hancock's Cantaloupe Island and made this kind of jazzy rap tune that took the world by storm. And yeah, it's they're back. They're back now with new music, and this is their first offering in quite some time. So here's Us Three with Cool.

0: And that was brand new music from Us Three with Cool Cat. And they, you know, dipping their toes back with their jazzy rap type of style. Now let's go back to the 90s, where you may have first heard of them, as they used that Cantaloupe Island from the one and only, the amazing Herbie Hancock. Here is Us Three with Cantaloupe, Flip Fantasia, right here on The Blend.
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0: The unmistakable soul of Stevie Wonder right there with Isn't She Lovely. Special dedication to the brand new Miss Mississippi, who was crowned over this past weekend, Jane Granberry. She's going to be competing in the Miss America pageant coming up in September. So congratulations to the brand new Miss Mississippi, crowned just this past Saturday. Jane Granberry representing Mississippi. Now, more great music is on the way as hour number two of The Blend is up next. So stick around for that if you can. If not, appreciate the time that you gave us, and hopefully the groove finds you wherever the rest of this Monday and the rest of the week takes you. And if the Lord said the same, we'll do this all thing again next time. More of The Blend is up next right here on MPB.
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2: Showers and thunderstorms will be with us over the next couple of days. In fact, 2 to 4 inches of rainfall, especially across central and southern Mississippi, could fall. And with that could come the potential for flooding. Tupelo today could see a few passing showers early, otherwise partly sunny skies. The high will be right around 80. Isolated showers possible tonight. Overnight lows into the low 60s. In Meridian, we will see cloudy skies. Showers and a chance of storms or high temperatures will be right around 80. Another round of showers and storms tonight. Overnight low will drop down into the upper 60s. And in Gulfport, you could see some showers and scattered thunderstorms on the increase today. A high in the upper 80s. Showers and storms with 70s overnight. I'm meteorologist Sally Russell. 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
0: Think Radio, this is The Blend, your new soundtrack for easing into the day. I'm your host, Java Chapman, aka DJ Java, and for the next hour, we're diving into a curated mix of sound, story, and soul. This is a space where genres bend and borders don't matter. You may hear a jazz vocalist next to an indie band, a timeless soul record, followed by something brand new, or a track from halfway across the world that fits the moment perfectly. Every song is chosen with intention to spark a memory, curiosity, calm, or a little bit of energy when you need it. So whether you're at work, on the road, or just waking up, I'm glad you're here. After the news, we're going to set the tone for the day with an old favorite or your new favorite song. 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
3: Live from NPR News in Washington, I'm Corva Coleman. President Trump has just arrived in France to attend the G7 summit with leaders of other industrialized nations. He's expected to discuss the deal his administration has reached with Iran to stop the war. Some nations in the Mideast have welcomed the deal. Duri Buscarin reports Iranians are expressing relief and anger.
4: Hardliners opposed to the deal accused Iran's top negotiators of betraying the country's former supreme leader, who was killed in U.S.-Israeli airstrikes in February. But many Iranians critical of their government reacted to the deal with a sense of grim relief. In one voice note sent to NPR by a woman who asked to remain anonymous due to the risk of arrest, she said she supported the war at first because she thought it would bring regime change. But the people who pay the price of war are everyday people, she says. It's better that we just continue the current dog-like life we have. We don't need a constant danger of death on top of it as well. If the regime can't be defeated by war, then why should there be a war at all, she says. For NPR News, I'm Duri Buscarin, Istanbul.
3: Before he left for France, President Trump hosted a UFC fight night at the White House last evening. NPR's Mara Liasson has more.
5: The president celebrated his 80th birthday with the entertainment he wanted, an unprecedented and violent mixed martial arts spectacle. Fighters were seen warming up barefoot in the ceremonial rooms at the White House. The fight was controversial. Trump's critics say instead of focusing on the UFC fight, a new White House ballroom, or a triumphal arch, Trump should be telling Americans how he plans to lower inflation, keep rural hospitals open, or make it easier to buy a home. But the White House says Trump, like all presidents, can do more than one thing at a time, and they point to Trump's announcement of a deal with Iran to end hostilities and the fact that right after the cage match, he flew to France for the G7 summit. Mara Liasson, NPR News.
3: The British government has announced it is banning social media for children under 16. British Prime Minister Keir Starmer also announced restrictions on gaming services and live streaming. NPR's Fatima Al-Kassab has more from London.
6: Snapchat, TikTok, YouTube, Instagram, and X are among the platforms that will be banned for children in the UK by early next year. British Prime Minister Keir Starmer announced the ban in a televised statement from 10 Downing Street.
7: Today is a big moment for our country. This is a big step. Real change for our children and our future.
6: He said this full ban was not a decision he had taken lightly, but that it was the right choice because, he said, social media is making children unhappy and unsafe. Fatima Al-Kassab, NPR News, London.
3: And you're listening to NPR News from Washington. Officials in Ukraine say Russian strikes overnight targeted their capital, Kyiv, and the city of Kharkiv. At least 11 people have been killed. One Ukrainian target was a revered monastery complex and cathedral. It was built in the 11th century. The UN has designated it a World Heritage Site. There's a special runoff primary election for Republican voters in Georgia tomorrow. It's for the GOP nomination for the U.S. Senate. President Trump is endorsing Congressman Mike Collins for the nomination. From member station WABE, Alex Helmick reports.
8: Trump announced his endorsement in a post on social media. Trump called Collins a warrior and said he was supported by, quote, the most highly respected MAGA patriots in Georgia and beyond. The endorsement, again, pits the president against Georgia's Republican Governor Brian Kemp, who has endorsed Collins' opponent in the runoff, former football coach Derek Dooley. Trump and Kemp had dueled over Georgia's election results in 2020 when the president falsely claimed fraud in his loss to President Joe Biden. The winner of this runoff will face Democratic incumbent Senator John Ossoff in what is likely to be one of the most expensive races in the midterm elections. For NPR News, I'm Alex Helmick in Atlanta.
3: Award-winning children's author Jane Yolen has died at the age of 87 at her Massachusetts home. That's according to a family statement. She wrote 450 books. Yolen included the Holocaust classic, The Devil's Arithmetic, and the winner of the Caldecott Medal, Owl Moon. 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

0: 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Happy Monday morning. Glad you're starting your week off with MPB, especially if you've been here since this morning. You know, every morning we bring you Morning Edition with Desiree Frazier, followed by The Blend. And then at 11 o'clock, it's Southern Remedy. Today, it's Southern Remedy Healthy and Fit. So make sure you do stay tuned for Josie Bidwell, Kevin Farrell coming up inside of your 11 o'clock hour, followed by Here and Now at noon. Now, we just heard music from Frank Ocean, the classic off of the classic album Channel Orange. And I say that no matter what your genre preference is, if you have not given Channel Orange a listen, you should. It's just good music across the board. But that was Frank Ocean, Thinking About You. Before that, Death Cab for Cutie with the Riptides. And then we got into some Tank and the Bangas with Move featuring Lucky Day. And then we started this set off with the unmistakable soul of Reverend Al Green with Love and Happiness. Now, if you've been following MPB on social media, then you have seen the trailer of the King of the Chitlin' Circuit, the new documentary featuring Bobby Rush, or all about, it's not featuring, it's all about Bobby Rush, and it's coming in August only on MPB. So if you haven't seen it, go over to social media, Instagram. I think it's on Facebook. I know I saw it on Instagram, but you can check out the trailer for the new documentary, King of the Chitlin' Circuit, coming in August. So you know we got some Bobby Rush coming up throughout this hour and much more. So stick around. This is The Blend right here on MPB Think Radio.
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2: I'm Indira Lakshmanan. Congress failed to extend warrantless wiretapping to surveil suspected terrorists abroad. 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

Curtis Mayfield, Move On Up, right here on The Blend. Sometimes you just need that kind of inspiration on a Monday morning. Glad you tuned in to The Blend on your Monday. Could have been anywhere else. You got choices, but you choose MPB, and that is never, ever lost on us. Before Curtis Mayfield, we got into some Noah Kahan, one of the more popular songs out there today. I know you were singing along, and that was Doors. Now, just a little earlier, I was talking about the brand new trailer for the brand new documentary, which is coming out in August, King of the Chitlin Circuit, all about Bobby Rush. I have been fortunate enough to see pieces of the film already, and everyone is in for a very, very, very good time. So if you haven't seen the trailer, go to social media. You should be following MPB on social media, Instagram, Facebook, all that kind of stuff, at MPB Online, and you can check out the trailer. But right now, let's get into some Bobby Rush. Here's one of my favorites, which has been sampled a bunch of times in different songs, which has even been covered. There is a fantastic instrumental version by the group Black Heat. Put that into your Google. And here is Chicken Heads right here from Bobby Rush.

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5: 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Yes, Mississippi is our mission. And we're inside the blend on this Monday morning. Now, we've covered a lot of ground. We just had a little blues set, Johnny Taylor and some Bobby Rush. Make sure you check out King of the Chitlin Circuit. It's coming in August. Keep that on your calendar. We've also had some Americana. We've got into some alternative a little bit. But straight from the requests, email the blend at mpbonline.org. Let's dance a little bit. Here is Jamiroquai and Cosmic Girl right here on The Blend. Happy Monday, y'all.

Music from Rakoma, and that was Furthermore right here on The Blend. It's been a good Monday morning. We got into a little bit of Lenny Kravitz right there with Again. Before that, it was PJ Morton with Mutual. Again, shout out to Offbeat and DJ Venom, Philip over there and the whole crew. Hosted a meet and greet with PJ Morton. And he actually talked with us here on The Blend. You can check out some of the clips on social media. Shout out to PJ Morton, a part of that Saturday night, Sunday morning project that is coming out next, this upcoming Friday. And he did something really cool where if you came to the meet and greet, you were able to get your hands on the music ahead of time. I may bring you a little something from that, because I was able to snag something before the official release on June 19th. Now, as we're closing out The Blend, don't forget 11 o'clock Southern Remedy. Josie Bidwell, she's going to be here helping you with your healthy and fit goals for this summer. And at noon, it's Here and Now. But don't forget about our other local produced programs. 3 o'clock is Lit Y'all, followed by Deep South Dining at 4. And as always, if you miss anything, just download that MPB Public Media app and listen back on your time. Now, I can't believe I'm just now getting to it, but shout out to the New York Knicks. I mean, had the whole sports world, not just basketball, but the whole sports world in a frenzy. And here's Empire State of Mind, the world champs, 53 years. Man, talk about an inspiring story. Hopefully you have a good Monday right here on The Blend.

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I'm Josie Bidwell, licensed nurse practitioner and professor of preventive medicine at the University of Mississippi Medical Center. I'm not in this morning, so we can't take phone calls. Instead, we'll expand our Food for Thought segment to the full hour and talk about ingredients you can use in healthy cooking. 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It's fit@mpbonline.org. We'll be back after the news.

0: Live from NPR News, I'm Lakshmi Singh. Hezbollah is welcoming a preliminary agreement designed to end the war the U.S. and Israel initiated with Iran in late February, as well as Israel's military operations in southern Lebanon. Hezbollah is mainly based in Lebanon and is a proxy of Iran. Here's NPR's Jane Arraf.
1: Hezbollah said it viewed the agreement as a prelude to the complete withdrawal of Israeli forces and the return of displaced residents to their homes, particularly in border villages. But it also cautioned displaced Lebanese to wait before trying to return home in case Israel continued to launch attacks. Israel's defense minister said Monday that despite the agreement, Israel will not withdraw forces from southern Lebanon. More than 1.2 million people have been displaced by fighting in Lebanon, many of them unable to find shelter. In some parts of southern Lebanon, residents began going back after the ceasefire was announced. Jane Arraf, NPR News, Beirut.
0: The preliminary deal includes a halt to at least the U.S. naval blockade in the Strait of Hormuz. The blockade severely disrupted oil shipments, led to price surges in the United States and gasoline prices. But now we see, according to AAA, that the national average for a gallon of regular gas is down to just over $4. In World Cup competition today, Iran makes its 2026 debut in a match against New Zealand in Los Angeles, and the appearance by the Iranian team is getting a lot of attention. Steve Futterman reports.
2: The team arrived here yesterday from its training base in Tijuana, Mexico. There was tight security as the players and coaches boarded a bus to take them to their hotel. At a news conference, the Iranian coach Amir Ghalanoui, through a FIFA interpreter, tried to play down any suggestion that the match has political overtones.
3: I would like to let you know that we are here to play football, and we are here to represent the respectful people of Iran.
2: LA has the largest population of Iranian descent outside of Iran itself. Many are against the team taking part in the World Cup, claiming the players are being used as a propaganda tool by the Iranian Islamic regime. For NPR News, I'm Steve Futterman in Los Angeles.
0: The United Kingdom is banning minors under the age of 16 from accessing social media. Here's Prime Minister Keir Starmer.
4: I do not accept, and I will never accept, that you can't be both pro-tech and AI and at the same time say we must protect our children. In fact, when I look at the brilliance of the innovators in AI and tech, I know very well that it is possible to do both.
0: Australia was the first country to pass such restrictions as a public voice more concerns about mental or physical harms linked to online access. It's NPR. A new survey shows more than half of parents of 18 to 25-year-olds say they track their kids using smartphone apps. NPR's Allison Aubrey says parents report doing so out of safety concerns.
5: Researchers at the University of Michigan surveyed about 1,500 parents of young adults and found 52% track their adult kids' location. Sarah Clark, who co-directs the survey, says parents of 18 to 20-year-olds were more likely to track compared to those who had kids 21 to 25. She said many parents say they want to know their child's whereabouts to make sure they're safe.
6: The majority of time it is location tracking is always on.
5: About 25% of parents say tracking may lead to anxiety more than reassurance, and experts say tracking can be a good way to stay in communication, but it should not be used as a way to micromanage an adult child's life. Allison Aubrey, NPR News.
0: A network of charitable foundations is urging members to amplify their positive contributions to American life. It's part of a campaign observing the country's 250th anniversary in an atmosphere of political division and public anxiety about the state of government. The advocacy group, the Council on Foundations, believes most Americans don't recognize their reliance on the charitable sector. Kathleen Enright is a CEO, saying that perception gap allows for popular notions of philanthropy as merely a game for the ultra-wealthy to fund partisan projects and, adding, commit fraud, allegedly. She emphasizes that most donors have just a little bit more than they need and therefore want to give back. It's NPR.
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12: All right, Josie, good morning. Looking for a tasty episode today. Let's jump right into things. Why are lifestyle medicine clinicians always talking about beans?
11: Well, you know, one, they make really cute earrings, and I do wear a set of bean earrings whenever I do cooking demonstrations. But, you know, we do talk a lot about them, and the hope is that all clinicians start to talk about why beans should be such an important part of our diet. But they are really one of those foods that just seems custom built to be good for health. They are low in fat. They are low in sodium. They are high in fiber. They are a good source of protein. And they're shelf stable in their dried form. So you can buy it and you know, kind of stockpile it and have it for years. And they're so incredibly cheap. And so all of those things taken together, they really just are a powerhouse in terms of being able to get a nutritious, delicious meal on the table with just the rising cost of groceries that we're seeing. And when we look at, you know, we've talked about the blue zones on the show before, and it's those geographical locations all across the globe where people are living to be 100 years or more without significant disease. So they're living well. And, you know, they don't all eat exactly the same diets, but the commonality between all of those different places, you know, all the way from Loma Linda, California to Okinawa, Japan, is the focus on beans as a major source of nutrition, with a de-emphasis on animal products, in particular, you know, red meats and those types of things. And so when you can see the data in living color that it really is making a difference in terms of our longevity, and it's good for your pocketbook, then man, I'm not going to hush about the bean anytime soon.
12: So if you take a trip through your local supermarket, you'll find a wide variety of beans. So why don't you share with us maybe a couple of your favorites?
11: Man, I don't know that there's a bean that I don't like.
12: I've never met a bean I didn't like,
11: which is so strange, because as a child, I would have just absolutely run away from a bean. But really, we're talking lentils and beans and peas and all those things, that whole like kind of legume family. Probably the most versatile bean out there is a white bean or a chickpea, because you can do so many different things with that. A white bean has a very mild flavor, and so it really is adaptable to be part of a chili, to be in a tomato-based pasta sauce, to be in a cream-based sauce, lots of different things there. And then chickpeas, you know, they make hummus is usually, although you can make hummus out of any bean you want, not a green bean, but any starchy bean that you want to. But they make hummus, and, you know, I also make chocolate hummus, so you can take those same beans and chickpeas and make them into a sweet recipe. They also work well in like brownies and blondies and those kinds of things. So they're just really, really versatile. And then I'm a big fan of lentils because they are the same kind of shape and size of ground meat. So they make an excellent either complete replacement for ground meat or just a way to stretch your pound of ground beef that you or ground turkey that you buy into basically double the amount for cheaper and more fiber. So all the beans.
12: The chickpeas, they're lucky because they get two names.
11: Oh, yes.
12: Also garbanzo beans.
11: Garbanzo beans, yes. They do have they're the same thing. And so you will see them labeled in different ways, but they act the same exact way. And, man, I could go on and on about chickpeas. I like them roasted. You know, I mean, there's so many different ways to have beans. You know, when you talk to someone about not eating meat, one of the first things they come back with is, well, what do you eat? And just like I named like five beans right there, you know, when we think about the animal proteins that we eat, it's beef, it's chicken, it's pork, it's fish. Like that's about it. But when we think about beans, I mean, we got black beans and red beans and kidney beans and white beans and chickpeas and lentils and black lentils and brown lentils and green lentils. There's just so many different varieties of things. And then you throw in all the different vegetables and all the different grains, and mixing and matching all of those things gives you just an unfathomable amount of meals that you can put together.
12: All right, I've got to admit, the one thing that I didn't like from childhood that I've not still, for whatever reason, have a thing about is, and again, it has two names, a butter bean or a lima bean.
11: Yeah, you know, those, so I take it back, you know, that I've never met a bean I don't like. I don't love them, and I don't really know why that is, and there are certain instances where I like them. And you know, that all goes back to that conversation that you and I have had before about, have we tried them multiple ways before we say we don't like them? You know, just a good old Sunday lunch thing of butter beans, I'd eat them if I was hungry, but they're not something that I'm going to crave. But I had, we were teaching a cooking class, and we had some of our preventive medicine residents. The assignment I gave them was bring a dish from your culture, because a lot of them are not from the U.S., make it plant-based, and teach me how to do it. And he was from Sudan, and he brought I don't even remember what he called it, but the foundation of it was butter beans. And it was amazing. And so I was like, well, mate, it's not the butter bean that I don't like. I just haven't prepared it the right way yet.
12: Well, and again, I think you mentioned earlier, that's one of the things that they're so versatile, is that you can do so many different
11: things. So many different things with it. The dish he created was spicy. It also had like peanut butter in it. So completely different way than I had ever tried a butter bean before. And, you know, so I'm a fan of that.
12: We're still walking down that aisle in the supermarket, and we come across a lot of canned beans.
11: Yes.
12: Is that okay? Are canned beans healthy?
11: Well, you know, anytime someone asks me, is this food healthy? I always follow that with, instead of what, right? So is a canned bean healthier than not eating? Absolutely. Is it healthier than fried chicken? Probably. You know, although joy is a nutrient. We tend to not focus on that as well. But, you know, there's nothing wrong with eating foods that bring you joy. It's all about balance and frequency of those different types of things there. But any canned vegetable or canned fruit can absolutely be a healthy choice. You know, when you open my pantry, you're going to see, dried chickpeas. You're going to see dried lentils. You're going to see dried pinto beans. But then you're also going to see canned lentils, canned black beans, canned chickpeas, because I live in the real world, and some days your day doesn't quite go to plan. You forgot to maybe soak those beans overnight, or clinic ran late, you're getting home late, and you just need something quick and nutritious, and using those canned products can be absolutely fine there. I will say, if you've got the budget to get the no sodium added or the low sodium option, then do that. If you don't, it still can be a healthy option. Just drain it and rinse it under running water a couple of times. That takes almost a quarter of the sodium out of that. And canned beans can actually be better on the tummy than some of the fresh beans when we wash all of that starchy material off, that liquid off.
12: I've got a couple minutes left in this segment, so let's talk about lentils and maybe the lentil 411 if for someone that's never cooked them.
11: So lentils, the good news about lentils is they don't require soaking beforehand, and they cook pretty doggone quickly, even when you're going straight from dried to cooked, usually about 20, 25, 30 minutes, so still a relatively quick evening meal or quick lunch there. And so they come in different varieties. The two that I like the most, I use in two different ways. So brown and green lentils are pretty interchangeable. They very mild taste. They hold their shape while cooking, so they don't turn mushy or anything like that. And then the other one is a red lentil. And red lentils absolutely turn to mush. And they... I'm not real sure why they're called red, because they're more salmon colored, but I guess that probably doesn't sound good for marketing. But they do turn to mush, and they turn yellow when you cook them, actually. So they are great for adding bulk to things and making like a patty. So I make some great not meat meatloaf that features red lentils very heavily. And they all cook up really, really, really quickly and are very neutral flavored. So when I say neutral flavored, that means they're not going to overpower the other flavors in the dish and are going to be absorbed by those flavors very well. So they can go in pasta sauces, they can go in Tex-Mex, they can go in Asian-inspired dishes. I've got lentil taco recipes out that I've put out with our Kitchen RX program, a lentil soup recipe that we do. And then just this last week, I did Mongolian lentils. So like Mongolian beef, like this kind of sweet and spicy, sticky Asian sauce, but using lentils with that instead. And so they're really quite easy to work with, easy to use, and you can get them at the dollar store, which is the best part for folks that may not have access to a big grocery store on the regular. You can get them at Dollar General, Dollar Tree, all of those different places.
12: Now, my story with lentils is one that I think it's really a lot is that I guess I had heard them. I wasn't really sure exactly what they were. A couple years ago, I had gone up to visit my mom and help her recuperate from some surgery, I believe, that she had. And some of the neighbors brought some things by, and one of them was lentils. And I was like, But it was one of those where you either going to eat that or you're not going to eat.
11: Right.
12: So I tried it out, and they were actually not the awful thing.
11: Right. They were not scary. And they're like anything. It depends on the quality of the cook. If they make bland beans, then bland beans are going to taste that way. But they can be absolutely delicious.
12: You're listening to Southern Remedy, Healthy and Fit with Josie Bidwell, licensed nurse practitioner and professor of preventive medicine at the University of Mississippi Medical Center. Kevin Farrell here for this pre-recorded show. We're talking about the ingredients you can use to cook healthy recipes. And we'll be back with more after this.

0: up a chair for Deep South Dining. 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

0: 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I'm Josie Bidwell, nurse practitioner, professor of preventive medicine at the University of Mississippi Medical Center. 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
1: All right, Josie, last segment we talked about beans. And so before we leave that, I'm going to play the straight man here. Tell me, Josie, what's the difference between a black-eyed pea and a chickpea?
0: I told him this joke over the break. It's fantastic. Black-eyed peas can sing us a song, but chickpeas can only hum us one. I'm such a nerd, but that I have cracked up so many times over that. I don't even remember where I saw it. Somewhere, you know, just scrolling through social media, and I cackled. My kids didn't find it quite as humorous as I did, but I, you know, as a lifestyle medicine person, I have had a lot of humor out of that particular little joke.
1: Well, and as someone who has used puns in my voice tracks in the afternoons for a number of years, I give that one a thumbs up.
0: Well, thanks.
1: All right, so next we're going to talk about water sautéing. Mm-hmm. Well, can you sauté without oil?
0: Oh, yeah. And you should. You know, oil is one of those things that it's very, very polarized topic right now. There's a lot of noise out there around the types of oils that you should be using, a lot of kind of social media noise around seed oils and, you know, those being toxic for our body and all of these different kinds of things. And the take home on oils in general is you just really shouldn't be using enough of them that it matters what type of oil that you're using. And that, you know, sometimes makes people a little bit mad at me, but I'm always going to tell you the truth and the fact that, you know, any large amount of oil, and if we're deep fat frying our food in it, regardless of whether it's an olive oil, avocado oil, canola oil, vegetable oil, corn oil, peanut oil, or beef tallow, a fried food is never going to be something that you need to build your plate around on a routine basis. And just frying something in, you know, an alternative fat doesn't suddenly make it that much healthier for us. With sautéing, you know, sauté actually means to jump, and it is to make things jump around in the pan is the purpose of that particular cooking technique. And that absolutely can be accomplished with not using oil. It sounds really weird to a lot of people because it's just something that we were always brought up doing. Like you saw your mom, your grandmom, or whoever, you know, put a couple pats of butter in a skillet or a couple tablespoons of oil in there before they tossed in their veggies to cook. And there is a time and a place for that, but to get flavor, we don't really have to do that. And, you know, when we think about what makes food taste good, it is layers of flavor. It's not just salt. It's not just oil. It's building of flavors at each step of the way. And using water or stock or wine or beer, whatever you want to use instead of oil, still allows you to build that layer of flavor in there. You are really trying to soften veggies and make them taste good. And that can be done with a water saute. When you do that, essentially you start in a dry pan. So you put that pan over, you know, medium heat, you know, you don't need it blazing, and you put your vegetables over in there. Think things like onions, bell peppers, mushrooms, celery, carrots, that kind of stuff over in the pan. And then you want them to stick, which seems weird because we spend so much of our life trying to find a pan that's nonstick when in actuality, I want these vegetables to stick a little bit. And the reason for that is the flavor. When you get trained in different culinary techniques and you learn about building flavors, one of the things we learn about is called fond, F-O-N-D, and that is the brown bits that are at the bottom of the pan when you're sauteing something or, you know, cooking something. And those are the sugars that are in the vegetables coming out and caramelizing. And so that makes yumminess. Or if it's meat that you were searing, you know, there's just different compounds that are coming out of the meat and making that that brown coloration at the bottom of the pan. And so when we allow vegetables to stick a little bit, it's those sugars coming out and caramelizing and making a layer of yumminess. And then when you add in whatever liquid you're going to use to unstick it, it's going to pull up all of those brown bits off the bottom of the pan, all of that fond, and give you a really rich flavor profile without using oil. And, you know, so, I mean, why? Like, why am I talking about this? Why am I caring? Why am I saying that you should be doing this? You each tablespoon of oil, regardless of whether it's avocado oil or canola oil, is about 120 calories and 14 grams of fat for a tablespoon. That is not very much oil. And most recipes, if you just grab a cookbook or a magazine and you flip to a recipe and it starts with sauteing vegetables, usually starts with 2 tablespoons of oil to do that. And, I mean, let's be honest, most people don't get out their measuring spoon and measure that. They just measure with their heart in the pan, which often winds up being a whole lot more than 2 tablespoons of oil. And that's just taking something that's naturally low in calories and low in fat, like a vegetable, and making it a much higher fat and calorie content food. And so if you're trying to lose weight at all, then switching from sauteing in oil to doing a water or stock saute is going to dramatically reduce the added fat and calories of that particular recipe. And then you can use those calories when you're going to taste the oil, right? Like, you're not going to taste that in your finished product. But if you're having a lovely salad and you want to drizzle some olive oil on top of that salad as part of your dressing, that's where you spend your olive oil calories, not in a saute that you're not going to taste.
1: So I can personally verify, you know, one of my favorite recipes is one that you gave me several years ago for some black bean tacos. Uh-huh. And it's got, I think, squash in there, mushrooms, tomatoes. One of the steps is you add a little bit of water. Mm-hmm. And so I can vouch for the fact is the stuff will not stick to the bottom of your pan.
0: Absolutely.
1: But just to make sure I understand how to do it, you want to put your vegetables in there first and get them started cooking.
0: Mm-hmm.
1: Then you want to add the water, probably about a tablespoon or two, as you would with the oil.
0: Exactly. So I let my nose tell me, because once you start to smell, like your onions start to bloom, then I just start looking in the pan. It only takes a couple minutes, and you'll see that there's like little brown outlines to your onions. That's the time. So now we take a tablespoon or two of water or stock and pop that in there, stir it all around, bring all the brown bits off the bottom. And then if your onions or whatever vegetable you're doing aren't to the level of doneness that you want them for this step in the recipe, you let it stick again and then deglaze the pan again with some water until you get them as tender, as you want them to be there. That's also when, if you're going to salt your vegetables, that's when I would then add some salt, is once we've gotten them a little bit tender. If you salt those things like immediately when you pop your veggies in the pan, it's going to pull the water out of those, and so they're not going to stick, they're going to steam. And that may be what you're going for, but not if we're trying to get this free flavor.
1: This is Southern Remedy, Healthy and Fit. It's a show we're recording in advance. It's Josie's out of the studio. And we are taking the Food for Thought segment that's normally just a couple of minutes of the show, and we're expanding it to a full hour. And the next on our list are egg replacements.
0: Mm-hmm.
1: And why would someone replace eggs?
0: Well, there's lots of different reasons. I mean, the primary reason to replace anything is, are you allergic to it? And eggs and dairy are two known allergens that a fair amount of people have allergies to. to. And so that's the primary reason. The other would be if we're removing eggs for any particular moral or ethical reason. So if we are vegan, then we would be removing egg products from that. A lot of vegetarians still include eggs, so that dietary pattern doesn't necessarily mean that eggs are going to be removed from that. If you're looking for ways to reduce added cholesterol in your food, then you know, cholesterol is in the yolk of that egg, so removing eggs would help with lowering fat and cholesterol intake. Or what has happened to me in the past, even before I was a plant-based eater, is you ran out of eggs and you still need to bake something. So how do we replace eggs when we've just run out or forgotten?
1: How does it work? How do you replace eggs?
0: Well, we have to think about what the egg is providing in the recipe. And so we can use eggs in cooking. We can use eggs in baking. And yes, those are two slightly different things. Baking is a little bit more sciencey in terms of some of the chemical reactions that are going to happen with different leavening agents and how we build structure and crumb and those kinds of things in pastry. At least in baked goods, eggs really act as a binder. They help things stick together, and they also provide structure. So as eggs are a protein source, the egg white is protein, the yolk is fats and cholesterols. And so the proteins, when they are heated, they fold different ways and they help to provide structure for all the other ingredients to build upon so that you don't have, you know, a flat, dense, tough baked item. Eggs also help with emulsification. So if I just brought a glass in here and I put balsamic vinegar in it and I put oil in it, those two things would separate, right? The fat and the liquid are not going to mix together well. But eggs contain something called lecithin, which is in the yolk, and it is an emulsifier. So it helps the liquid and the fats get married and stay married and live in the same little container. And so that's why you see them in mayonnaise, right? Mayonnaise is usually oil and some type of acid and then eggs and egg yolks. And that's what keeps it together. Caesar salad dressing is egg yolks whipped into those different types of things. So that's how you decide how you're going to replace those different egg products is what are you using the egg for in the first place?
1: We will investigate some things you can use as egg substitutes here after this next break. 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For this pre-recorded show with Josie, I'm Kevin Farrell. We're talking about ingredients you can use to cook healthy recipes, and we'll be back with more after this.

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0: This is Southern Remedy, Healthy and Fit on MPB Think Radio. I'm Josie Bidwell, nurse practitioner, professor of preventive medicine at the University of Mississippi Medical Center. If you have a question, email the show. It's fit@mpbonline.org. I'm Josie Bidwell, licensed nurse practitioner and professor of preventive medicine at the University of Mississippi Medical Center. 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
1: All right, so Josie, in the last segment, we were talking about replacing eggs with some things, and you kind of said to what you use depends on sort of what you're trying to do with the egg. Mm-hmm. So if you could give some examples of something that might be an egg replacement.
0: Yeah, absolutely. Well, you can certainly look on in the baking aisle, and you will see things that are branded as egg replacers, but they tend to be a little bit pricier, a little bit more expensive, and you just simply don't need that. I prefer to just repurpose ingredients that are already using. And so when I'm trying to decide what to add, I'm trying to decide, am I trying to give structure to something and bake it, or am I trying to add air into something like a meringue or angel food cake, that type of thing? So if I'm making muffins, pancakes, regular cake, quick breads like banana bread, zucchini bread, that kind of stuff, cookies, then usually what I'm going to go for is what we call a flax egg or a chia egg. And we've talked about both of those on this show before in terms of flax seeds and chia seeds, but they both work really, really well for egg replacers inside of baked items, or if you're just needing to glue something together. So think about, you know, if you were making meatloaf or the lentil loaf that I make, or meatballs or something that you needed to turn into a patty and stick together, then flax or chia eggs will work perfectly there because they get gloopy. And that's how they work in the baked goods. That gloopiness is from fiber, and then they also have some protein in them as well. And they add a lot of that gel mimics the binding and structure function of an egg. So the way you make those is you either have ground flax seeds or you have chia seeds. Either one will work. You cannot make a flax egg with unground flax seeds. You will just have flax seeds in some water. Now you could certainly grind them yourself if you had a spice grinder or something you wanted to do. But I just buy ground flax seeds, and it's 1 tablespoon of ground flax or chia and 3 tablespoons of water. That's the formula for replacing one egg. And what you do is you mix that flax or chia with the water, and then you let it sit for 5 to 10 minutes, and it's going to get gloopy. And that's what you want to have happen before you add it to your particular recipe. So if you needed 2 eggs in that recipe, then you're going to do 2 tablespoons of flax and chia and 6 tablespoons of water, and let it get gloopy, and then stir it into your recipe just like you would do an egg there. And it absolutely works. I have made many cake, pancake, muffin using that particular strategy and never had a problem with it there. The other thing that or egg replacer that I kind of go toward, again, is if I need to have something whipped air into, like a meringue or whipped cream type substitute, and that's aquafaba, which takes me back to my favorite bean from earlier, which was the chickpea. Aquafaba is the liquid that results when you cook dried chickpeas, and it is very protein rich and very carbohydrate rich. And the combination of those two things allows for you to whip it just like you would egg whites. So, you know, egg whites are the protein component of an egg, and you can beat and whip air into that. And you can do the exact same thing with the liquid from a can of chickpeas. It does not taste like chickpeas. I mean, I guess if you didn't flavor it at all, it might have a hint of chickpea-ness to it. But, you know, if I'm making, like I make a Mississippi mud brownie, that's a black bean brownie with some whipped aquafaba on top, so it's almost like marshmallow topping. And obviously I add some sweetener to it and some vanilla, and you really can't tell the difference there. And people are just pour that down the drain and don't even and think about it. But again, it's like a double duty free ingredient for you there. And it, you know, it foams, it gets wonderful. You can use it anywhere you would use an egg white that you would be trying to whip into something. Your flax eggs, your chia eggs will not work for that. You can't whip air into those and have them be stable structures like that. But aquafaba is wonderful for it. So just different ingredients for different jobs.
1: Going back to the chia seeds, do mm-hmm. you need to grind those?
0: You don't have to. You absolutely can, but they will get gloopy if you just leave them whole.
1: This is Southern Remedy, Healthy and Fit. We're recording a show in advance because Josie is out of the studio, and we've taken our food for thought, which is normally just a segment of the show, and we've turned it into the full hour. So why do sometimes healthy foods seem to taste a bit bland?
0: Mm-hmm. And they can. And I think that's because we think about healthy foods as being just a raw fruit or vegetable and not being able to do things to it. We absolutely can make healthy foods taste good. I will kind of give this disclaimer here, though. Like, we have spent, by the time we're an adult, we have spent decades of our life training our taste buds to expect things to be very salty, very sugary, and have a lot of fat to them. And so our taste buds expect those big, bold flavors. Now, if you flip that to someone who maybe has only eaten a, you know, very low fat, low added sodium diet their entire life, they think that, you know, healthy food tastes phenomenal because it's what their taste buds are used to. And if you've ever like given up something before, like maybe you were a soda drinker before and you haven't had, you know, a fully leaded soda in many years, and then you grab one and drink it, you're like, oh my gosh, this is so sweet. How did I do that before? And it's because your taste buds were used to that before. And when you gave it up and went to a diet version, you probably thought the diet version tastes pretty gross when you first started. And then your taste buds get used to that. So initially, when you start to make some adjustments to the way that you cook and the amount of salt that you use and the amount of sugar and the amount of fats, it is not going to taste exactly the same. And there's just no other way around it. It's going to taste different. Different doesn't mean bad. And we can still add really good flavor when we're doing healthier cooking. And then consistency with that over time, then your taste buds are going to adjust and you're going to be like, this is just as yummy as it was before. But the flavor building technique is the technique that I see people not do when they are moving toward healthy eating. So they don't use any oil or butter, but then they also don't let those flavors caramelize and come together. They avoid salt in its entirety, which I am not really a super fan of. Salt is a pretty powerful flavor enhancer in terms of making sweet things taste better, making savory things taste better. What salt shouldn't do is make food taste salty, right? Like, if that's the only flavor you're picking up on, then we've used too much salt in that recipe. It's just there to help kind of a vehicle for the other flavors there. So we have to be intentional about our cooking techniques and using things like the fond that I talked about in the other segment, using a variety of spices and herbs to add interest to our palate. So, you know, different types of peppers and peppercorns and garlic and, basil, thyme, rosemary, those types of things. And then don't forget some type of acid. Our palate very much wants to be balanced out. And so, you know, a squeeze of lemon or lime juice over any of the items that you're trying to fix really just help balance those things out. And then there's a sneaky, kind of fifth taste in there that we've covered on a Food for Thought segment before, but I think kind of bears repeating when we're talking about how we make healthy food taste really good. And that's the concept of umami, which is basically just that little extra something that you don't know exactly what it is. You're like, it's not sweet. They didn't add sugar to this. It's not salty. Like, what is that? Why does it taste so good? That can be accomplished in a variety of different ways, but it is a very deeply satisfying flavor. One of the cheapest ways to get umami flavor is with tomato paste, which seems weird, but tomato paste is a lot of tomatoes cooked down and concentrated, so you've got a lot of tomato flavor. And allowing that to brown a little bit in a pan and just get a little bit darker in color develops the sugars in those tomatoes even more, and it just gives you such a lovely background flavor.
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0: 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I'm your host, Josie Bidwell, nurse practitioner and professor of preventive medicine at the University of Mississippi Medical Center. And I'm not in the studio today, so we're not taking your phone calls, but Southern Remedy producer Kevin Farrell and I are talking all about different healthy ingredients and ways to put a healthy meal on the table.
1: All right, a couple of final questions in this final segment of the show. First, what's the most underrated food in the grocery store?
0: Well, I'm gonna veer away from like what my gut immediately says is like beans, but we've talked about beans enough. So I truly think the frozen vegetable is probably the most unsung hero in the grocery store, and I say that because it is often more nutritious than the fresh items if they're out of season. By the time you get a perfectly ripened food item on your fresh shelf, it was likely picked when it was not so fresh and pretty, so that it looks good when it gets here. And those fresh vegetables that are then flash frozen and wind up in the freezer shelves are packed full of nutrients. The other thing is they often go on sale, things like 10 for $10, and they're often steamable in the microwave. And so when you're building your plate, you're trying to meal plan, we often think of what's our protein source and what's our starch. So we're very meat and potatoes kind of society. And so, even if that's the way we're eating, we're not a plant-based eater at all. Cool. We're having chicken and mashed potatoes for dinner. Just grabbing a steamable pack of veggies out of the freezer and throwing them in the microwave is going to elevate the nutrient content of that meal so much for no effort, really, and very, very inexpensively done. So frozen veggies, as long as they're not in a butter or cheese sauce, are a very underrated source of nutrition in the store.
1: Well, I'm glad you said that because I live by those steamable. You're absolutely right. They're so easy. You pop them in the microwave for 4 or 5 minutes and they're ready to go. And also, I hope this is correct, but you don't feel bad when you have a larger serving than the suggested serving size.
0: Oh, no. vegetable, non-starchy vegetables. So broccoli, cauliflower, green beans, asparagus, all of those veggies, they are incredibly low in calories. And so to truly overeat those would be, it's really hard to do. Like, they're going to take up so much room in your stomach that you're going to get physically full before you have way too many calories on board for that. And I work with a lot of patients that maybe they have entered that part of that season of life where their kids have grown up and moved out of the home, or their spouse or significant other has passed away. And so they've gone from knowing how to cook for a large group of people to now only cooking for one, and find that very intimidating and wasteful and those types of things. So these steamable packs are a great way to still get nutrients and vegetables into your body without having to cook these big fat meals,
1: So, to me, healthy eating is a bit of a challenge, but that's one thing that I do try to do is at least always have that one vegetable with dinner. And like we said, these steamable bags are so easy. I think I've shared this with you before, but it's, I think in the cauliflower, carrot, and broccoli, the broccoli seems to get shortchanged. It's like, there's one there. And it's like, come on now, give me a little more broccoli.
0: It is. The good news is you can do... that's called the California blend. I'm not entirely sure why that is called the California blend, but it is. And then another pack of broccoli and mix them together. And now you've got two meals worth and you get more of that. It actually doesn't bother me much because I am not the largest fan of cooked broccoli.

0: broccoli. I really love raw broccoli to dip in things like hummus, but I'm not the biggest fan of cooked broccoli. So I'm always kind of glad when they give me more carrots than they do to broccoli in that.
1: Well, you know, the other thing, too, is cauliflower and broccoli to me taste very similar.
0: They're in the same family, so cruciferous.
1: I don't know. It's mental with the bright green or whatever, but I seem to like broccoli a little bit better.
0: Yeah.
1: But cauliflower is good too. So, like I said, that's one of my go-to, and I like the way that, and I do try to avoid the extra sauces and the butters and that sort of thing. But the one I have now, I think, has some squash and some other stuff. It's a Mediterranean blend, I think it is. So it's fun to go through the grocery store and see what new combinations you can try. And again, that's, you know, it's like, well, you've got four ingredients, three of them I know and I've heard of. Well, I don't know what that other one is. Go ahead and get it.
0: Go ahead and try it. Yeah. And you bring up a good point there. It's not that I want you to eat unflavored food. When I say, you know, don't get a butter sauce, cheese sauce, that kind of thing. I just want you to be able to control the amount that you do with that. So I'd much rather see you, you know, get an unflavored pack of steamables and then, you know, drizzle a little olive oil on top or sprinkle some, you know, some nutritional yeast we've talked about on the show before to add a little cheesy flavor to that. We want you to eat yummy food. It's just about what you can have control over.
1: All right. What's one small food change that can have a surprisingly big health impact?
0: It's more an eating technique, and that is being mindful when you eat and not eating distracted. If I could get people to put their phones down, you know, turn the television off and sit around the table with their family or their colleagues at work or, you know, I mean, real world, you know, your kids have lots of extracurricular activities and, you know, we're often eating at the ballpark and those kinds of things. But eating together without an electronic device in our face, we slow down. We become more satisfied with the foods that we eat because we're appreciating how it looks, how it tastes, how it smells, the texture, all of those things. And you just simply wind up eating less when you do that. And so just being physically and mentally present with your food and truly enjoying all the lovely things that foods have to offer is the kind of biggest wish that I would have for people. And if you're going to choose a food that is lower maybe in nutrient content, like an Oreo or Doritos or, you know, whatever your favorite snack food that brings you joy in, like have the joy, you know, pay attention. Don't down that whole bag while you're watching television because you didn't even really appreciate how yummy all of those different things were. So if you're going to have those things, put them on a cute plate, put them in a pretty bowl and sit down and really appreciate and enjoy those things.
1: And then this is not an original trick, but one of the things I try to do because I do tend to eat too fast is put your fork down.
0: Absolutely. It does. It just slows you down a little bit there and gives you a little time to pause and even ask yourself, do I want to pick it up and have another bite here? Or am I full and satisfied?
1: All right. About 2 minutes left, I think. So we'll close with this. If you could only pick one thing that we've talked about today for people to try out, what would it be?
0: Beans. it would be beans. You know, that is, obviously we've talked about why they're so nutritious and they're budget friendly and all those different kinds of things. But I think that, you know, practically when I'm talking with patients about it, they are so incredibly misunderstood. And, you know, people are like, oh, can't have that. It makes my belly hurt. Or, you know, it's going to give me gas or, you know, all of these different kinds of things there. And if we always avoid them, yes, we're going to have problems digesting large portions of those. But if we start to incorporate beans, even to a small amount, into our dietary pattern, our gut bacteria changes, the ability to process those things improves, and we are able to tolerate them. And knowing how great they are for our overall health, whether that be heart health, brain health, wanting to lose weight, wanting to lower our cholesterol, linking it to longevity, there shouldn't be a reason that we're not eating beans unless you're allergic to beans, and then don't eat them. But they really can just open up a whole world of possibilities in terms of flavors and textures and budget-friendly meal items there. So start with a tablespoon or two. You know, I'm not telling you to go make a Mongolian lentils with a side of edamame like I had the other night. That's a lot of fiber and a lot of starch to process at one time there. But a little throwing in a tablespoon or so of beans on your next salad's a great way to start. All right, guys, you have been listening to Southern Remedy Healthy and Fit. I'm Josie Bidwell, licensed nurse practitioner and professor of preventive medicine at the University of Mississippi Medical Center. 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And listen to the full Southern Remedy lineup every weekday morning at 11.

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1: We're going to have a setup today for the potential for flash flooding with a combination of a stalled out boundary and some tropical moisture arriving from the Gulf. Some folks could walk away with anywhere from 3 to 5 inches of rain, a little bit more across southern Mississippi. Boonville today, partly sunny sky, a high this afternoon in the low 80s, increasingly cloudy, patchy, foggy tonight, overnight low into the low 60s. Greenwood will see partly sunny sky, showers and a chance of storms today, low 80s. Could see a 50-50 chance of showers tonight, overnight lows into the upper 60s. And in Pascagoula, occasional showers and thunderstorms, a high today in the upper 80s. Showers and thunderstorms that will continue tonight, mid-September. I'm meteorologist Sally Russell. 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
3: From NPR and WBUR Boston, I'm Peter Rodell.
4: I'm Indira Lakshmanan. It's Here and Now. Coming up, there's an agreement to end the war with Iran, but are we back where we started?
3: Also, groundwater takes thousands of years to form in aquifers deep underground, but across the Southwest, the water table is dropping fast.
5: They'll just pump this place till it dries up and blows away. What are we going to do?
4: And Ireland didn't qualify for this World Cup, but Ivory Coast did, and an Irish pub manager realized that if you flip Ireland's flag around, his pub could become a home for a whole new crowd of fans.
6: We were flooded with messages from all Ivorians all over the world, and we wish this was real. This seems like a great idea.
4: Coming up, Here and Now.
3: First, the news.
7: Live from NPR News, I'm Lakshmi Singh. President Trump arrives at the G7 summit in France, buoyed by a new preliminary U.S. deal with Iran. After meeting with his host, French President Emmanuel Macron, Trump said the deal set to be signed this week would extend a ceasefire by 60 days in the war and reopen the Strait of Hormuz.
8: The strait is already partially opened. As you know, they're doing a little hunting for a couple of mines that they've already found, but it's essentially ships are starting to go out now. On Friday, it'll be completely opened.
7: However, the Memorandum of Understanding does not resolve several key issues, such as the fate of Iran's nuclear program. Trump says that was the main reason for launching the war and that Iran has fully agreed to not having a nuclear weapon. Iran is demanding an end to international sanctions and wants billions in overseas assets unfrozen. Qatar and Pakistan helped mediate the agreement. NPR's Dia Hadid reports Pakistan's prime minister says his country will facilitate meetings in the run-up to a signing ceremony in Switzerland Friday.
9: The Pakistani prime minister, Shehbaz Sharif, said in a post on X that mediators would facilitate meetings this week. He described them as pre-implementation discussions that are expected to lay foundations for technical talks. The post was a reminder that while the US and Iran have agreed in principle to end their war, there's still multiple disagreements that must be resolved. The war began in late February after the US and Israel struck Iran. Neighboring Pakistan has been leading mediation efforts to try resolve the conflict, tapping into its good relations with both Iran and the US. Dia Hadid, NPR News, Mumbai.
7: Well, with the announcement of an initial agreement, Brent crude prices are down nearly 4%. AAA, which have been watching prices surge since the disruptions in the Strait of Hormuz, now reports national average for a gallon of regular gas is just over $4. A media giant is making major moves to reach more people on streaming. The Fox Corporation is buying Roku in a multi-billion-dollar deal. NPR's Kristen Wright has more.
10: Fox's CEO calls it a defining moment for the company. It proposes to buy Roku in a cash and stock deal valued at around $22 billion. The acquisition would bring together Fox's news, sports, and entertainment content with a major streaming platform with a vast audience. Fox would have access to Roku's 100 million households globally and the chance for more advertising dollars in the race to gain streaming audiences. It's a shift from Fox's reliance on traditional cable TV. Fox says its streaming service Tubi will operate separately alongside the Roku channel. The deal could close in the first half of next year. It still needs shareholder and regulatory approvals. Kristen Wright, NPR News.
7: This is NPR.
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12: Good afternoon. It's 12:04. I'm Desiree Frazier. This is MPB News. The Mississippi Bureau of Investigation is reviewing a shooting involving Senatobia police and Tate County Sheriff's deputies. Officers say they responded to a shoplifting call at Walmart on Highway 51 in Senatobia. Two suspects drove off with a child in the vehicle. Law enforcement reports they tried to stop them, but say the driver drove in their direction, almost hitting one of them. An officer fired his weapon as the suspects drove away. They went to a nearby hospital where the child was pronounced dead and another person critically injured. Secretary of State Michael Watson has instructed his office to prepare to restore the 2022 voting maps. A federal judge found the map unconstitutional, but the recent U.S. Supreme Court Calais case puts the current map in play. Watson sent a letter to legislative leaders letting them know. He says the earliest the change could happen is in December after the November general elections. Democratic Senate Minority Leader Derek Simmons opposes redrawing maps every 5 years instead of the usual 10.
13: I know we are seeing a lot of this all over the country. We in Mississippi, we don't have to fall into that. We have such a dark past. We can be a leader as it relates to redistricting, and we could wait until the expiration of the 10 years and look at redistricting at that time.
12: In 2025, lawmakers changed the legislative map, and Democrats gained two Senate seats and a House seat. Mississippi Asthma and Allergy Clinic warns the Sahara dust plume will make its way to southeastern U.S. in waves throughout the summer. The allergy clinic advises folks to keep an eye on the dust movement into the Gulf Coast, which happens every year. Doctors say the dusty, dry air causes increased allergy-like symptoms. So limit outdoor activity, keep windows closed, and run an indoor air filtration machine if possible. It's 12:06.
14: From NPR and WBUR, I'm Peter O'Dowd in Phoenix.
4: And I'm Indira Lakshmanan in Washington, D.C. It's Here and Now. President Trump today heaped praise on an agreement forged to end the war with Iran. The Memorandum of Understanding will reportedly reopen the Strait of Hormuz and halt the U.S. naval blockade of Iran. But the status of Iran's nuclear program has not yet been resolved, which was Trump's main stated reason for going to war. For more now, we're joined by John Feiner, who was principal deputy national security advisor under President Joe Biden. Feiner was also on the team that negotiated the Obama administration's 2015 deal to limit and monitor Iran's nuclear program, an agreement that President Trump denounced and canceled when he first took office 9 years ago. John Feiner, welcome back.
15: Great to be with you, Indira.
4: So Washington and Tehran are both touting this agreement as a victory, but reopening the Strait of Hormuz is simply where we were before the war started. President Trump cited several reasons for the war. He was going to destroy Iran's nuclear program, end its missile program, change the regime that has oppressed the Iranian people for so long. None of those things has happened. So I have to ask, has Iran just won this war?
15: This is a strategic failure for the United States, Indira, and it gives me no pleasure to say that. As you just laid out, on the terms that the administration itself set for this conflict, changing Iran's regime, dealing with Iran's nuclear program in a definitive way, none of that has been accomplished. And in the meantime, the most important outcome strategically right now is that Iran has learned a very valuable lesson from this war, which is that it has the ability to hold the entire global economy at risk by closing the Strait of Hormuz anytime it chooses to do that. They may have thought that that was an option available to them, but they had never done it in this way. And now they know how to do it. And this is something that the world will be contending with for quite some time. So I think the administration had really no choice but to take the best deal available. But that's very different from saying it's a good outcome for the United States.
4: All right. John, there's no agreement yet on what happens to Iran's nuclear program. Reportedly, the two sides will take 60 days to negotiate something that took more than 2 years for the Obama administration's team that you were part of. Is 60 days realistic, and has Iran agreed to cease all enrichment of uranium?
15: I think 60 days is very unrealistic in terms of a timeline for negotiating anything with Iran. As you know, and as you just said, we had a framework in place when we started the JCPOA negotiations, essentially a pre-negotiation.
4: You mean the Joint Comprehensive Plan of Action that was
15: correct.
4: The Iran nuclear deal under the Obama administration?
15: Correct. When those negotiations started in public, there had already been secret talks that reached many understandings between the two sides, and it was the details that had to be further negotiated. That process of negotiating those further details took almost 2 years. So the notion that after a very damaging war, damaging to the region, damaging certainly to Iran, damaging also to the United States and to our credibility, in inability to achieve these strategic outcomes, this is all going to get a bow tied on it within 60 days seems very, very unlikely to me. And so then the question is, will the talks break down or will they just simply be extended again and again and again, leaving the world and the region in a degree of limbo? I think that is a very real possibility.
4: Well, Iranian officials say the U.S. has agreed to lift nuclear sanctions and unfreeze $24 billion in Iranian government assets abroad, half of that before nuclear negotiations even begin. Vice President J.D. Vance today denied that. But even if the U.S. is simply lifting sanctions, have we given away our leverage before getting any nuclear concessions from Iran?
15: So we're in this very strange situation where all sides and then some parties that are not even involved in the negotiations, like the Israelis, are putting out details of what is in this deal, but the document itself has not been made public. So I expect that that will happen over the course of the coming days and it will clear a lot of this up. But in the meantime, what is very clear is that Iran is going to get a significant financial benefit, some of that up front, some of that over time, for agreeing to end this war. And I would only point out that whatever is ultimately agreed and revealed in this document, there's no reason to believe that that deal was not available to the Trump administration before it chose to launch this very damaging conflict and ultimately unnecessary conflict. I think that Iran was negotiating with the United States before this war. Very much the same terms were on the table in that negotiation. The president chose to go to war because he thought he could get a better outcome, and it looks like that is going to have failed.
4: John, did the war led by the U.S. and Israel debilitate Iran's nuclear program and disable any weapons or missile capability?
15: It's clear that the war ultimately reduced Iran's ability to threaten its neighbors. Iran's missile production is not what it was before the war. Iran's missile supply is not what it was before the war. Iran's naval forces and air force is not what it was before the war. But all of that is going to be relatively easy for Iran to reconstruct over time. None of that damage is permanent. And even more importantly, Iran revealed that it can close the Strait of Hormuz without having to rely on any of those advanced capabilities. What they ultimately used to keep the strait closed and hold the global economy at risk were drones that are very cheap to manufacture, can be fired from hundreds of miles away. And that threat was not halted during the course of this military conflict. Iran still has that ability and could turn it back on at any point.
4: I'm speaking with John Finer, who was principal deputy national security advisor under President Biden and was on the team from the Obama administration that negotiated the 2015 deal to limit and monitor Iran's nuclear program. John, this agreement that's just been announced, that's supposed to be signed by all parties on Friday in Switzerland, is supposed to end the war on all fronts. According to the Pakistani prime minister, who was the intermediary, that includes Iran. However, Israel has been attacking Hezbollah, the Iranian-backed militant group in Lebanon, and Israel is not a party to this deal and has not said, in fact, that they will stop hitting Lebanon. In fact, the prime minister, Bibi Netanyahu, and the defense minister have said the opposite. So does that jeopardize this entire agreement?
15: I think this is one of the biggest risk factors in the days ahead that could, I'm not saying it's probable, but could lead to the unraveling of the deal. It has put Prime Minister Netanyahu in a very difficult position. On the one hand, he has no choice but to try to stay as close as possible to President Trump. Prime Minister Netanyahu faces a re-election sometime before October of this year. And the case that he will make to Israeli voters is that he has been the Israeli prime minister closest to America, closest to the American president, and who got America to do more for Israel's security than any other, including attack Iran. On the other hand, he is now getting attacked by his political opponents for allowing, quote unquote, the United States to do this deal with Iran behind his back and over his head, a deal he does not want because he would like to continue to be able to attack both Iran and Hezbollah in Lebanon. And that is why you're seeing, in response to some of this domestic pressure inside Israel, Prime Minister Netanyahu try to assert that he is not bound by this deal and that he is going to continue to attack Hezbollah. And every time that happens, there is the risk that Iran launches another attack against Israel and this starts to unravel.
4: John Finer, how has this whole war affected the relationship between President Trump and Israeli Prime Minister Benjamin Netanyahu, which has been one of the closest alliances of Trump one and Trump's second term?
15: I think it's essential, as I just said, for Prime Minister Netanyahu to remain close to President Trump. I think that relationship, though, is under very significant strain because President Trump clearly wanted to end this war for reasons, by the way, that I think are justified. Every day that goes on, the U.S. negotiating position vis-a-vis Iran was getting worse because the economic impact of the conflict on the United States was mounting. So President Trump identified that. Probably didn't want to get criticized in the way he is going to be criticized for doing this deal, but realized every day that went on, he would get a worse deal if he stopped later than if he stopped now. For Prime Minister Netanyahu, it's exactly the opposite calculus. As soon as the terms of this deal become known, the attacks on him will be even more intense inside Israel. And yet he cannot afford a fundamental rupture with Trump.
4: Very briefly, John, Iranian officials are framing this as a victory. Do you think it is for them?
15: To be honest, it's hard to see any side of having achieved a victory here. I mean, Iran suffered enormous damage to its economy, to its population. There were many, many Iranians killed in this conflict. Iran
4: thank
15: lost
4: you, John.
15: The top level of its government.
4: John
15: so
4: Finer.
15: The victory is too far.
4: Thank you, John. Former Deputy National Security Advisor under Biden and co-host of the Long Game podcast. Thanks, John.
14: Well, President Trump's name is no longer on the exterior of the John F. Kennedy Memorial Center for the Performing Arts. Workers took down the lettering from the building in Washington over the weekend. Here's NPR's Debbie Elliott.
16: The curtain is literally down on the facade of the Kennedy Center. Tarps went up pre-dawn Saturday to shield the operation as workers took down the big letters spelling Donald J. Trump in compliance with a court order.
17: They should never have been up in the first place.
16: Teacher Monica Brooks Murphy remembers seeing Mikhail Baryshnikov perform in a ballet here when she was a child. She says she wanted to see the center restored to being named solely for President John F. Kennedy.
17: It's a memorial for a dear president that died. You know, it's like putting his name on his grave. It's bizarre.
16: Trump had purged the Kennedy Center's board, replacing it with allies. It then added his name to the title of the organization about 6 months ago. Democratic Congresswoman Joyce Beatty sued and won. A D.C. federal judge ruled, quote, Congress gave the Kennedy Center its name and only Congress can change it. The center lost an appeal on Friday, and the next day, its director told the court that Trump's name had been removed from all physical signage, its website, and other materials. But the Trump administration has further appeals pending. The Kennedy Center and the White House did not immediately respond to NPR's inquiries. Mallory Miller used to work in dance programming at the Kennedy Center and was among the workers fired after Trump's trustees took over. She's since co-founded an organization called Hands Off the Arts.
18: It's monumental, literally, pun intended, to have the letters come off of this monument. But it's only the beginning of rebuilding the trust that has been broken here.
16: The grounds of the Kennedy Center were quiet on Sunday afternoon, where blue striped tarps remained draped over the building's marble facade. So even though Trump's name is gone, you can't see that. Debbie Elliott, NPR News.
14: Stay with us. It's Here and Now.

0: Thanks for listening to MPB Think Radio this afternoon. Today's Monday. It's June 15th, 2026. A thought for today comes from author Joyce Meyer. She says, patience is not simply the ability to wait. It's how we behave while we're waiting. This is MPB Think Radio. 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
5: It's Here and Now. Our Planet Money team has been looking into food and health regulations, like how companies can sneak new chemicals past the FDA and into our food and supplements. Here's NPR's Sarah Gonzalez.
6: Carol Reedy remembers eating toast and this lentil thing when the pain started.
7: Just agonizing. Yeah, it was sort of like,
6: This was a few years ago, but at the time, people all over the U.S. were also showing up in emergency rooms with extreme pain. Carol was just told she needed her gallbladder removed, but no one knew exactly why until she saw this chatter on Reddit.
7: They were like, hey, anybody have to have their gallbladder removed after they ate this like Daily Harvest thing?
6: Daily Harvest is the company that made that lentil thing that Carol ate. And this was not a case of like a contaminated batch of bad lentils. There was something sprinkled into the lentils. Daily Harvest was using a brand new food additive that was being marketed as a new superfood, high in protein. It was called Terra Flour, made from the seed of a Terra tree. It just was never properly tested for safety.
7: This like did enough damage that the only solution would have been taking out the gallbladder.
6: That's crazy that like one food product can permanently damage an organ.
7: You're telling me.
6: The Food and Drug Administration didn't even know this new additive had made its way into the U.S. food supply until after hundreds of people got sick. Liver dysfunction, liver failure, gastrointestinal injuries. 42 people had their gallbladders removed. Technically, under the current law, chemical manufacturers and food companies do have to prove to the FDA that their new chemical or additive is safe before it's used in food. But written into this law is a loophole for things that are generally recognized as safe, or GRAS, G-R-A-S. And the FDA and more companies have taken this loophole to mean that your own scientists at your own chemical plant can self-certify that your brand new chemical or additive is safe. And then you just notify the FDA.
8: The FDA can look at that and say, this chemical looks kind of similar to this other chemical that we know is a carcinogen. Is your chemical also a carcinogen?
6: This is Melanie Benish, a lawyer at the Environmental Working Group.
8: And you as a company then can go, whoa. That's a lot of questions. I am going to ask you to stop your review, please. You are going to stop thinking about my chemical. And then I can go back and redo it and resubmit it. Or I can do nothing and then just use it in food anyway.
6: That's the loophole. And there's even a loophole to the loophole known as secret GRAS.
8: Secret GRAS is when you skip telling the FDA altogether.
6: 99% of chemicals in our food right now were added through these loopholes rather than the long FDA review process, including that Terra Flour that Carol lost her gallbladder over. What happened to Daily Harvest?
9: They were ultimately purchased by Chobani, the yogurt people.
6: That's Bill Marler, a lawyer who represented Carol and hundreds of others. Did they have a consequence?
9: No, the only consequence was me. I sued them and got money from their insurance company.
6: We did ask Chobani for comment, no response, but Carol did just get her settlement a few months ago. $100,000.
7: Bought myself a purse. This is secondhand.
6: It's an interesting shape, kind of like a pear or a gallbladder.
7: Kind of looks like it. That's why it's green.
6: She calls it her gallbladder purse. Sarah Gonzalez, NPR News.
5: And this afternoon on All Things Considered, the growing movement among some counties in Illinois to separate from Chicago and form a new state. You can hear that story on the NPR app or on your reliable local member station.
10: It's day five of the Soccer World Cup, and at Biddy Mulligan's, an Irish pub in Edinburgh, Scotland, today they're celebrating two victories. Scotland's win over Haiti in the early hours on Saturday, and Ivory Coast's defeat of Ecuador on Sunday. Why? Well, you see, when Ireland didn't make the World Cup, Biddy Mulligan's recorded a video on their Instagram page joking that they were going to fly their Irish flags upside down and convert the pub into Scotland's first Ivory Coast pub. It just so happens that when the vertical green, white, and orange stripes of the Irish flag are turned upside down, it becomes the flag of the West African nation, Ivory Coast. I'll let them explain.
11: Ireland didn't qualify for the World Cup, but you know who did? The Ivory Coast. For the World Cup, we're turning Biddy Mulligan's into the first Ivory Coast pub in Edinburgh. Africa is the biggest brewery of Guinness in the world, so we're changing our supplier and get it straight from the source.
10: So it started as a joke, has become reality, and Biddy Mulligan's is serving more than African Guinness in its Ivory Coast era. Rory O'Neill is general manager at Biddy Mulligan's in Edinburgh, Scotland, and he joins us now. Welcome, Rory.
12: Thank you for having me.
10: When did you realize that what started out as a joke was actually a great idea? Like, did you get a reaction to your social media post that convinced you to go ahead and do it?
12: Yeah, we had about 250,000 views in a couple of days.
10: Wow.
12: And so we were flooded with messages from all over, Ivorians all over the world. And we just, we wish this was real. This seems like a great idea. And then we just thought, let's turn into this and let's actually just make this happen. Let's have a bit of fun.
10: All right. So how did you change the decor and the vibe, aside from flipping your Irish flags upside down, to convert Biddy Mulligan's into an Ivorian pub?
12: So we did that at the front as well last night as an ode to the pub. We flipped one of the big tricolours around. But we actually bought in a lot of Ivorian flags. We basically just put Ivorian bunting all over the place with a mixture of, we got a playlist from a DJ that sent us in a Spotify playlist of some Afro beats and tunes from the Côte d'Ivoire. And we basically had it playing all last night as well. One of our musicians, actually, I get called Ray Constantine. I have to give him a shout out because he learned a couple of Ivorian songs as well, which was it kind of blew us away last night. He came in, he's from Cork. I didn't even know he spoke French, but he had a go at it. But yes, and then we had people from the embassy from London come as well to experience it for the first night.
10: Amazing. And the nickname of the Ivorian team are the elephants, right? And I understand you put up inflatable elephants in the pub itself. And how did you change the outfits that the wait staff are wearing?
12: One of our Craig from our marketing team is very excited about the Football World Cup, full stop. And he just thought it was amazing. So he designed a special t-shirt for us, did a version of the Ivorian logo, but made it slightly Biddy Mulligan's with the elephant. And so all the staff are in those as well. Although some of them went and bought jerseys from just to wear themselves. So yeah, there's a mixture of everything in the pub yesterday. So they were all running around in orange t-shirts.
10: All right, let's talk about the food and drink and just how much African Guinness you imported in. First, tell us about the food. And then I want to know, how does African Guinness taste different from regular Irish Guinness?
12: We did some garba, which is like a fried tuna, and it serves with attica, which is the best way to describe it, like a fermented couscous that they have from the region. We went and I had to go find an African supplier in Scotland, and we managed to, there's a shop in Edinburgh that we found. So we managed to get a lot of the stuff from there, ingredients that are imported from Africa. And then we came up with a menu of a few dishes, some plantain, some street food and stuff that would be done from the country itself. So a Czech chef was preparing African food, which was in Scotland, which is fun. And then African Guinness.
6: Wait. Slow down. You have a chef from the Czech Republic, and he was cooking Ivorian food in Scotland. Did I get that right?
12: Yes, that's what we were at yesterday.
6: I love the international mashup there. Okay, now tell us about African Guinness. How is it different from regular Irish Guinness that we may be familiar with?
12: Well, one of the biggest breweries in the world is actually in Nigeria, and it's a Guinness brewery, and they produce their own kind of version of Guinness. It's for the African market, so it tends to be a lot stronger for a start. So you're talking around 10% plus. So wow. It's a bit, as we refer to it, as a bit rocket fuely. There's a slight different taste and flavor because obviously there's different waters and stuff that go into it, but it is Guinness, but it's their African recipe that from Diageo itself. And yeah, we imported it in and people came in.
6: Now, if that is 10% alcohol by volume, did you have to cut off some of your Scottish fans or Irish fans with fewer drinks if this is stronger than they're used to?
12: Oh, they're on the three bottle limit, and that's it. We don't trust them.
6: All right. Well, you shared with us the sounds from your pub early this morning, Scotland time, as the team from the Ivory Coast beat Ecuador. It was an incredibly dramatic match where the Ivorians scored the game's sole winning goal right at the 90th minute. It was a total nail biter of a match. Let's listen. All right, what was the mood like when the Ivory Coast won?
12: It was actually fun. The staff as much joined in, I think, as well. They're buying into it. But yeah, we had we've had Ivorians came from London, there was some from Paris, and there was actually local ones in as well, or based in Scotland. And then we had there was a school teacher from Scotland that he was actually lived there when he was five. I think he was bouncing off the ceiling as well, like in his jersey. And yeah, everybody was just flying because we were like, all right, this is the World Cup. We're going to have a bit of fun with this. So I think we Ivory Coast can have a run.
6: That's Rory O'Neill. He's the general manager of Biddy Mulligan's Irish, no make that Ivorian pub in the center of historic Edinburgh, Scotland. Rory, thank you so much and enjoy the rest of the World Cup.
12: Thank you very much for having me.
6: It's here and now.

0: Live from NPR News in Boston, I'm Steve Brown. The United States and Iran have reached an initial agreement that would extend their shaky ceasefire and lead to the reopening of the Strait of Hormuz. But significant challenges remain to ending the war, including whether Israel will continue its offensive in Lebanon. Details of the deal were not immediately released, but it appears that it would not be implemented until it is signed. Mediator Pakistan says that could happen Friday in Geneva. Even if the strait fully opens then, it will likely take months for the global energy crisis sparked by its closure to ease. A senior United Nations official reports that drone strikes have killed more than 1,000 civilians in Sudan in the first 5 months of this year. UN High Commissioner for Human Rights Volker Turk says his office has documented a sharp increase in drone attacks in the ongoing war. The war has killed at least 59,000 people over 3 years and created the world's largest humanitarian crisis, affecting 34 million people. Fox Corporation is buying streaming platform Roku in a cash and stock deal valued at approximately $22 billion. The deal would give Fox access to the Roku channel, first-party data, and more than 100 million global streaming households. 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
6: It's Here and Now. Young people have had it with the economy. In survey after survey, they report how hard it is to find a good job, or any job for that matter, and to pay for basic living expenses. It has some wondering if they'll ever be financially secure. Joining us now with her perspective on the growing pessimism among those just starting out in life is Jill Schlesinger. She's a CBS News business analyst and host of Jill on Money. Welcome, Jill.
7: Thanks for having me.
6: So you've been covering the economy for years, and concerns about the cost of living are nothing new. But is it actually harder for young adults to become financially independent today than it was before?
7: Well, I think there are a few things really working against younger folks. And I just want to underscore before somebody says, well, I graduated into a recession or I did this, let's just drop that for a second and let's just talk about where these folks stand. So you're in your 20s, you went to college or you didn't go to college, and the labor market's okay. It's not great. It's actually been deteriorating for those who have a college degree. It's gotten a bit worse than it was, say, 10 years ago. And I think that the problem is that we have inflation accelerating during the COVID recovery, then simmering down, then reaccelerating again. It really is disheartening. And of course, we know that the housing situation, even the cost of renting has gone up. all this putting pressure on a younger generation that is struggling. Now, again, I know that you might say, well, I graduated in a recession and it is different. It is different, but I think this generation has it particularly hard because they made certain choices predicated on making the decision to go to college and get loans. It's been tough for them.
6: Well, a recent Generation Lab survey of 18 to 34-year-olds in the U.S. found that more than 8 in 10 of them rated the economy as bad or terrible. You've mentioned the high cost of gas, groceries, housing, making it difficult for young adults to move out of their family homes. Many young people are now blaming President Trump, but they're also blaming corporations. Is that new for young people to point the finger at big business and sour on capitalism?
7: I mean, I think it's a little bit new. It's a weird paradox because on one hand, they're telling the surveyors these exact things, right? You know, this is terrible, it's bad, and it's all the corporations. On the other hand, there's evidence that this is a generation that is investing much more aggressively and earlier than the generation before them. And so in some respects, they might not like the system, but they're sort of feeling like they're forced to embrace it. I think I'll invest in the stock market. I'll put money in my 401k. I'll buy individual stocks. Of course, I worry a little bit that they're also going into some of the prediction markets. They may be taking flyers on individual securities. All that being said, I think that the two things can coexist at once. It's like saying, you know, I'm lucky. I own my home. I have a 401k, but I'm not happy that I've had high gas prices for the last couple of months. So I think the negativity can be there, but the actions can sometimes split off from what you say you're feeling.
6: All right. Briefly, Jill, fewer than 30 seconds left. Does that mean, like, give us the one piece of advice for young people to make themselves financially secure?
7: I know that you feel bad, and that's okay. You are going to feel bad. It is hard. That said, in the best of circumstances, you would be consumer debt-free, no credit cards, no auto loans. You'd have that emergency reserve fund set aside, 6 months of your living expenses, if possible, and try to put some money in a Roth 401k
6: Jill Schlesinger
7: or a Roth IRA.
6: Of CBS, thanks so much. It's Here and Now.
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11: 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Good afternoon. Today is Monday. It's June 15th, 2026. And the Merriam-Webster word of the day is tenuous. Something described as tenuous is flimsy, weak, or uncertain. 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
14: I'm Peter O'Dowd. It's Here and Now. On this June morning near Phoenix, the birds don't mind the rising heat. The killdeer and the herons have come to this spot near the main channel of the otherwise bone-dry Salt River. Because right here, there is water. Lots of it. Okay, so this is a recharge basin. this pipe that you can hear, the water is gushing out of it into a giant field. And that water is just going to soak into the ground, infiltrate through the rock and the gravel and the sand, and eventually make its way down to the aquifer as groundwater. Listen, the birds.
15: Yeah.
14: Those what, wild horses.
15: Yeah, wild horses, yeah. So wildlife loves it.
14: Sharon Morris manages groundwater for the Salt River Project. The utility serves the Phoenix area and operates a series of dams and reservoirs upstream. Some of that dammed up Salt River water is channeled here. It spreads out over these basins to soak 200 feet underground. And then when you're ready, you can pump the water back up.
15: Absolutely.
14: And send it to the cities and the people who need it. The
15: yep.
14: millions of people who need it all around this gigantic city.
15: Yeah, so imagine your savings account, you know, at your bank. You put money in there, so this is the surface water is like the money, and you save it for a rainy day. In our case, we're saving it for a not-so-rainy day.
14: That day is here. The Southwest has been withering in a drought for more than 20 years. The Colorado River, which serves cities like Los Angeles, Phoenix, and Vegas, is overused and dangerously low, which means groundwater is more important by the day. Morris says this recharge basin has stored 1 million acre-feet of water since it began operating in 1994, almost the equivalent of a large reservoir upstream.
16: So it's keeping the groundwater levels up?
15: Yes.
16: In this particular area?
15: Yes.
16: In other areas where this doesn't happen,
15: right.
16: The water table keeps falling.
15: That is not the case in other areas of the state. You're absolutely right.
14: In fact, across the Colorado River Basin, groundwater levels have been dropping for decades. Jay Familietti is a professor at Arizona State University.
17: So we have to be exceptionally careful because it took tens of thousands of years to accumulate. We're burning through it on a century time scale, and there is essentially no hope of high magnitude replenishment.
14: Familietti uses satellites in space,
17: more like a scale in the sky,
14: to measure groundwater in the desert.
17: Since water is so heavy, when the large amounts of groundwater leave the region, they actually perturb the satellites, the scale in the sky, because there's less of a gravitational tug on them. And so we're able to map out the rates of change.
14: And it's changed a lot. Since the 1980s, Arizona has regulated groundwater pumping, especially around big cities. But Familietti says the vast majority of the state is still unprotected. Meanwhile, the Colorado River is on the brink of collapse, and cities that are eager to grow need new sources of water. Pressure is growing on the aquifers.
17: It's a disaster that is presenting itself on a much longer timescale. Ultimately, it will be as big or bigger than the Colorado River problem.
14: You can already see what extracting groundwater has done to more rural communities in Arizona. The desert town of Wendon is a dot on the map about 2 hours outside of Phoenix. When I was there, a crew from the water department was digging a trench to repair a damaged line. A block away, Devana Sater's gift shop is sinking into the ground.
18: So the building is experiencing serious subsidence because of the overdraft of water that's taking place in our aquifer below our feet.
14: With that music in the background, you can probably picture the vibe of Sater's shop. The shelves are full of crystals and jewelry and funky desert curio. Standing inside, everything just feels a bit akimbo.
18: And so over time, you see the building create gaps, and there are cracks, and then you feel it go downhill in several spots. It's probably about 8 to 10 inches in one corner, then you'll see 2 to 3 inch gaps, you know, between the wall and the floor. And then on the front side of the patio, you'll see the concrete, because the building's weight is pushing and lowering into the ground, is pushing the concrete, creating a force, so there's a big crack, and it's starting to raise up on the front when you walk in.
14: Sater says recently the subsidence in this 125-year-old building has gotten worse. The issue is agriculture. This part of Arizona is checkered with farms, some owned by the Saudis, others by corporate hedge funds. For years, farmers have grown thirsty crops like alfalfa and pistachios and pumped groundwater without much regard for the aquifer. That left gaps underground where the water used to be.
18: When it collapses, that space will no longer hold water ever again. And that's absolutely terrifying to think you can have this natural body, I call nature's perfection, that we have altered it to where it's no longer useful. That is absolutely terrifying to me.
14: What's the solution?
18: No more overdraft. We need to become sustainable.
14: Devonna Sater and her husband are trying to protect the McMullen Valley Aquifer beneath Wendon. Gary Sater runs the local water department.
19: Right now, the water table below you right here is 575 feet.
14: We're standing next to the town well and the 120,000-gallon tank where the water is stored. Sater says in the past 2 years, the aquifer has dropped 18 feet.
19: So it's steadily gone down over the years, and it's because of overfarming.
14: It could get worse. Sater is fighting a bill at the State House that would give private landowners permission to pump groundwater and sell it to cities like Phoenix. The legislation would allow the aquifer to drop down to 1,200 feet.
19: You know, we all think that growth is a good thing. And maybe growth is a good thing, but you only have so much natural resources, and those natural resources can only support so much growth. If you want more than that, then you're going to have to sacrifice somebody else. And that's what the water situation is.
14: Do you feel like you're being sacrificed?
19: Absolutely. No question about it. Absolutely.
14: Supporters of the bill say growing cities need the water, especially now with big cuts coming to states that rely on the Colorado River.
20: If nothing happens, then things continue to get worse.
14: Stan Barnes is a lobbyist for Water Asset Management, a New York hedge fund that owns large tracts of farmland in the area. He urged lawmakers to pass the bill earlier this year.
20: There is groundwater depletion in McMullen Valley. It's legal. It's a money crop to grow alfalfa.
14: Barnes says the legislation would protect the aquifer because it limits how much water can be drawn down each year. Plus, he says the developer is moving away from crops like alfalfa and will invest in new water

0: swallow there. I mean, RV park, everybody needs water. So trucking water in here is just not practical.
1: McDermott knew he'd be out of business without a well, so he dug a new one down to 800 feet. It cost him $120,000.
0: Yeah, I didn't have 120 kicking around. Yeah, unfortunately.
1: He'll be paying off the loan for years. And so, yes, McDermott is concerned about the future. He knows about the plan to draw down the aquifer to send the water somewhere else. And he can't afford to dig another well.
0: So they'll just pump this place till it dries up and blows away. And what are we going to do? You know?
1: Stay with us. All summer, we'll be looking at the punishing drought across the West and the pressure it's putting on small towns like Wendon and on big cities up and down the Colorado River Basin. It's part of our ongoing series, Dry Run. 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

0: Good afternoon. This is MPB Think Radio. It's 10 minutes until 1. Today is June 15th. On this day in 1775, George Washington was appointed head of the Continental Army by the Second Continental Congress. On this day in 1916, President Woodrow Wilson signed a bill incorporating the Boy Scouts of America. And on this day in 1992, Vice President Dan Quayle instructed a student to spell potato with an E on the end during a spelling bee. This is MPB Think Radio.
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4: It's here and now. Ballet can be a pretty conservative art form. Many companies perform Swan Lake, The Nutcracker, and Cinderella year after year. But every now and then, someone comes along and shakes things up. In San Francisco, one artistic director has been pushing past barriers for years, even if that's meant ruffling some tutus in the process. NPR's Chloe Veltman reports.
5: The fouetté turn is one of classical ballet's flashiest steps. The dancer balances on one leg, whips the other out to the side, and spins 360 degrees in the same spot.
6: I mean, it's crazy hard.
5: Dance writer Rachel Howard says there are 32 of these bad boys in Act 3 of Don Quixote. And Tamara Rojo could execute every one of them with technical precision and dramatic flair.
6: And not just pull off the 32, but throw in triples in between every other fouetté, which almost no other ballerina does.
5: The former English National Ballet and Royal Ballet star has long had a fearless streak. Her career took off as a teenager when she volunteered to represent her small Madrid dance school and company at a daunting international ballet competition in Paris.
7: I don't know what happened, but my hand went up. I didn't think about it, I just went me.
5: She won gold. Rojo has taken that same daring ambition from the stage to the artistic director's chair. Sitting in her office at the San Francisco Ballet in dressy white sweatpants and an extravagantly ruffled blue blouse, the Spanish native says the survival of her art form

0: depends, at least in part, on risk-taking.
1: Every time you bring back the same work, less people will come. You are cannibalizing yourself. So that's not really a long-term strategy that you can rely on.
0: That's why one of the first things Rojo did when she came to San Francisco in 2022 was to commission a big new ballet on a very hot, very San Francisco topic, AI. Mere Mortals is a departure for the company with its jagged, earthbound movement, grainy electronic-driven soundtrack and pulsating AI-generated visuals. Also, the choreographer is a woman. Azure Barton is the first woman ever commissioned to create a full-length work in the San Francisco Ballet's nearly 100-year history.
2: What I love about Tamara is that she is defiant in what she believes in.
0: In an industry where most new dances are created by men, Barton says the artistic director has consistently championed works by women like Mere Mortals. It has drawn crowds of first-time ticket buyers to the San Francisco Ballet. Many of them have stuck around for the post-performance DJ parties, part of Rojo's ongoing desire to open things up by turning the company's lobby into a friendlier space. And Mere Mortals also inspired a whopping $60 million gift from an anonymous donor, one of the largest ever given to an American ballet company. It's mainly intended to fund new work. Barton remembers that donor being invited into the rehearsal room by Rojo.
2: She's very convincing. When she believes in something, if I had the means, I would give it to her too.
0: Not everyone is convinced. Rojo pushes dancers hard in the studio.
1: I'm assuming you're giving me your best. But if you have better.
0: Some might say she pushes them too hard. In 2018, during Rojo's tenure as artistic director of the English National Ballet, the Times of London reported a group of unnamed dancers accused Rojo of perpetuating a culture of intimidation and downplaying injury. NPR has not independently confirmed those allegations, and English National Ballet says no formal grievances were substantiated. The ballet company made changes, including increasing medical care and management training. Looking back, Rojo says that it was challenging to learn to be a manager while still dancing and to make changes in an industry where management is so male-dominated.
1: I came in very strong and very fast. And, you know, that combined with very often women that succeed need to be put in their place was very difficult.
0: A handful of high-profile company members have left San Francisco Ballet since Rojo took over 3.5 years ago. The dancers declined to comment, and San Francisco Ballet says the number of people leaving the company has stayed consistent since before Rojo took over. Yet, Rojo admits,
1: not everybody's going to agree with my vision.
3: Like any leadership change, sometimes people feel aligned with it and sometimes not.
0: This is San Francisco Ballet principal dancer Sasha De Sola.
3: The role of an artistic director is to bring their creative vision and continue to build.
0: Part of Rojo's creative vision is an unusual new 2-year program aimed at identifying and training the next generation of dance leaders while they continue to perform on stage. De Sola is a participant.
3: Many times you're required to almost wait until the end of your career to be able to pursue these things. And I feel grateful that I've been able to kind of do these in tandem.
0: Rojo says she believes ballet dancers are capable of being great leaders if they're taught how.
1: You just need to have a vision that is specific and relevant to the institution that you want to direct, that is financially sustainable, and that makes great art, whichever way you want to do it.
0: Like her ability to execute 32 flawless fouetté turns, Tamara Rojo almost makes it sound easy. Chloe Veltman, NPR News, San Francisco.
4: 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I'm Indira Lakshmanan in Washington, D.C.
5: And I'm Peter O'Dowd in Phoenix. Hello, Omaha. 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It's Here and Now.
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4: The combination of a tropical disturbance that will be pushing along the Texas coast over the next couple of days and a stalled out boundary. Those two things could touch off the potential for flooding. In fact, we're going to have a pretty high flooding threat over the next few days. A lot of folks picking up about 3 to 5 inches of rain. Some folks picking up a little bit more across southern Mississippi, a little less across north central and northern Mississippi over the next couple of days. Oxford today, we'll see partly sunny skies, a high today low 80s, low 60s overnight. In Vicksburg, moderate to heavy rain today, upper 70s. The heavy rain continues tonight near 70. And in Hattiesburg, showers, occasional storms, low 80s today, rain and thunder tonight, low 70s. I'm meteorologist Sally Russell. 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
5: I'm Peter O'Dowd. It's Here and Now. Coming up, a breakthrough in the Iran war. President Trump says the Strait of Hormuz will reopen and the U.S. will end its blockade of Iranian ports. We'll get reaction from a former defense secretary.
10: Also, the rise of artificial intelligence is changing the way teachers teach and students learn.
5: And Russia's war in Ukraine has gone on longer than World War I.
11: Both sides are trying to get this advantage, any kind of decisive advantage they can gain. And right now, Ukraine has the upper hand.
10: Plus, more thoughts on the American flag as the United States turns 250.
12: I love our country and our flag unconditionally. That does not mean uncritically.
10: Coming up here and now.
5: First, the news.
13: Live from NPR News, I'm Lakshmi Singh. The U.S. and Iran say they are ready to stop fighting. They've announced an initial agreement that President Trump, who's currently at the G7 in France, says will be signed in Switzerland Friday. The deal is expected to open the vital Strait of Hormuz and lift both the U.S. and Iranian blockades that have sharply curtailed the world's oil supply. From Tel Aviv, NPR's Carrie Kahn reports the specifics are still unknown.
14: Lots of questions remain, but Trump says the Strait's opening will happen after the deal is signed on Friday, and it will begin with a sweeping of the vital waterway of all mines. He said in the past that the pact would entail a 60-day ceasefire while both sides begin negotiations on a permanent end to the war. And then comes really tough issues like Iran's nuclear capabilities and sanctions relief.
13: NPR's Carrie Kahn reporting from Tel Aviv. Well, some countries in the Middle East have welcomed this agreement. Daria Biscarin reports Iranians are expressing relief and anger.
15: Hardliners opposed to the deal accused Iran's top negotiators of betraying the country's former supreme leader, who was killed in U.S.-Israeli airstrikes in February. But many Iranians critical of their government reacted to the deal with a sense of grim relief. In one voice note sent to NPR by a woman who asked to remain anonymous due to the risk of arrest, she said she supported the war at first because she thought it would bring regime change. But the people who pay the price of war are everyday people, she says. It's better that we just continue the current dog-like life we have. We don't need a constant danger of death on top of it as well. If the regime can't be defeated by war, then why should there be a war at all, she says. For NPR News, I'm Daria Biscarin, Istanbul.
13: The British government has announced it is banning social media for children under the age of 16. British Prime Minister Keir Starmer also announced restrictions on gaming services and live streaming. The British government says this will be some of the most far-reaching online restrictions in the world. NPR's Fatima Al-Kassab has more from London.
16: Snapchat, TikTok, YouTube, Instagram, and X are among the platforms that will be banned for children in the UK by early next year. British Prime Minister Keir Starmer announced the ban in a televised statement from 10 Downing Street.
17: Today is a big moment for our country. This is a big step. 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
16: He said this full ban was not a decision he had taken lightly, but that it was the right choice because, he said, social media is making children unhappy and unsafe. Fatima Al-Kassab, NPR News, London.
13: From Washington, you're listening to NPR News. The U.S. men's national soccer team beat Paraguay 4-1 over the weekend. The match, which is being hailed as a milestone victory for Team USA, mainly because of a record viewing audience. NPR's Jasmine Garz has more.
18: Fox, which is broadcasting the World Cup, says the USA-Paraguay game averaged over 15.9 million viewers. That makes it the most watched FIFA Men's World Cup group stage match in English language U.S. television history. The Telemundo Spanish language broadcast averaged 8.9 million viewers across Telemundo and Peacock streaming. Put together, the broadcasts combined to average nearly 25 million viewers in the U.S. While increasingly popular, soccer fandom has lagged in the U.S. compared to the rest of the world. Analysts say these ratings numbers indicate an audience that's increasingly eager to consume the sport. Jasmine Garst, NPR News, New York.
13: Well, FIFA's discrimination monitor at the World Cup is calling out a video review official over what might have been a racist act. Fair Network says the Australian official, Sean Evans, was seen making an okay hand gesture resembling that used in far-right circles as a white power symbol. It is unclear if Evans intended to make a political gesture. The award-winning and prolific children's book author Jane Yolen has died. She wrote some 450 books, including the 1988 classic The Devil's Arithmetic. Yolen was 87 years old. You're listening to NPR.
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5: I'm Peter O'Dowd in Phoenix. This is Here and Now. President Trump has arrived in Europe today ahead of this week's G7 summit. And front and center will be news of a potential diplomatic breakthrough in Iran. The U.S. and Iran say they will sign a deal Friday to end a blockade of Iranian ports and reopen the Strait of Hormuz. Now, the text of that deal or a memorandum of understanding has not been released, and the most difficult part of the negotiation is still ahead. Former Defense Secretary Leon Panetta is on the line. He was also CIA director during the Obama administration. Mr. Panetta, what do you think? Is the world any safer today?
23: Well, it's hard to tell at this point because you really need to look at the words in the settlement that will be signed on Friday. The good news is obviously that the straits are going to be opened, the end of the U.S. blockade on Iranian ports, and the fact that there's a 60-day extension of the ceasefire. The bad news is that, frankly, the United States now has pretty much surrendered control of the Straits of Hormuz to Iran, which gives them a tremendous amount of leverage and influence in the future. Secondly, we're not sure whether Israel is in or out, or whether the ceasefire applies to Hezbollah and to Lebanon and to others. And lastly, all of these other issues that remain to be decided in these next 60 days leaves an awful lot of room that has to be negotiated, particularly on the nuclear issue, which is right. critical to any kind of settlement.
5: Well, among the questions that negotiation will have to answer, what to do with the nearly 1,000 pounds of enriched uranium in Iran, whether the U.S. will unfreeze tens of billions of dollars of frozen Iranian assets, and whether to lift economic sanctions. Do you think a 60-day window to discuss these very complicated issues is enough time, or is there a risk that President Trump will return to war?
23: Well, 60 days goes pretty fast. It took 3 years to negotiate the Obama agreement with regards to the nuclear issue. And 60 days is frankly not enough time to look at all of the aspects just on the nuclear issue. What levels of enrichment are going to be allowed? What inspections are going to take place? What is the IAEA role going to be with regards to monitoring their nuclear capabilities? What's going to happen with the enriched fuel? Who'll take control of that? Those are a lot of issues that remain to be decided that are controversial. So I suspect that this is not going to end in 60 days, and the hope would be that they would extend it for an additional period of time in order to complete the negotiations.
5: Well, as you say, there's also the question of Israel, because Iran says this deal ends the war on all fronts. But as you know, Israel was attacking Beirut over the weekend, and it has said it has no plans to leave southern Lebanon. Do you think Israel is a significant threat to this agreement?
23: I think Israel is very unpredictable at this point. They were preparing additional attacks. The president had to call Netanyahu and tell him not to do it at this moment. And very frankly, because of Israel, I think the United States then rushed quickly to try to nail down the agreement. So Israel is very unpredictable at this point. And I think that raises a real question as to whether or not you can really maintain a ceasefire that covers all of the countries involved in this war.
5: Do you think President Trump can control whatever plans Prime Minister Netanyahu has for his war?
23: I'm not so sure. I think, I know he makes these phone calls to Netanyahu with the hope that Netanyahu will back off, and I'm sure he puts a lot of pressure on Israel to do that. But Israel is very concerned about the threat from Hezbollah. And this is something that not only involves Netanyahu, but involves the state of Israel. So this could be a deal breaker if, in fact, Israel does not participate in the ceasefire.
5: I have less than a minute left, Mr. Panetta, but I do want to ask you if, in a way, we haven't just ended up right where we started, because the questions we've been asking are the same questions that we were posing before the U.S. and Israel started this war. Just briefly, please.
23: I don't think there's any question. Look, I think the fundamental problem with this war is that it failed to achieve its major objective, which was to bring down the regime. And the failure to bring down the regime and to now have a very hardline regime to deal with makes all of this very difficult and very untrustworthy.
5: Leon Panetta is former defense secretary and CIA director in the Obama administration. Mr. Panetta, thank you so much.
23: Good to be with you.
0: The rise of artificial intelligence is dramatically changing the way students learn, and that has teachers thinking about what critical thinking means in the age of AI. It's also upending long-held beliefs that more schooling is a guaranteed path to a better and higher-paying job. For more on how AI is changing education, we're joined now by Matt Barnum. He's an editor and columnist with our editorial partner Chalkbeat, the nonprofit education news outlet. Matt, welcome back.
1: Thanks for having me.
0: So you went to a teacher training recently in New York City where educators talked about how to teach critical thinking in the age of AI. What did you learn about the risks to students of outsourcing their thinking to an AI chatbot when they're preparing essays or reports?
1: Well, I learned what I think every parent and teacher and actually student themselves knows, which is that the risks are real. It's really easy to have AI write a paper for you or do the research for you or even answer tricky math or science problems for you. And so teachers are sort of struggling with how to address that, how to convince students not to use AI in that way, and how to ensure that they're not and that they're not cheating.
0: Well, one real positive of technology is that it's made basic facts much more accessible. You don't have to go to a library in person or have a certain book in your hand. If you have access to a computer and the internet and you know how to search in a factual way, you can find the names of, say, U.S. presidents online. But I believe that many teachers say we should be emphasizing abstract critical thinking skills, not rote learning. So tell us how that intersects with AI's effect on how we think critically.
1: So there is this idea out there, including promoted by some educators and professional development trainers and technologists themselves, who say, you know what, you don't need to learn all the presidents. You don't need to know all the facts. You can, what they used to say is you could just Google it. Now they say you can just AI it. But to actually think critically about something, you need to know the basic facts about things. You know, to think critically about the causes of the Civil War, say, you need to understand who the president was. You need to understand the dates. You know, that's not going to be sufficient. But if you are stopping every few seconds when you're reading something or when you're trying to think critically to look up the basic facts, it's actually going to be hard to hold all that new information in your brain, and it's going to be hard to think critically about it.
0: Interesting. So it's not just like, oh, forget all those basic facts. We can just outsource it to Google in the phone in your pocket. It's that sort of using Google in that way is actually robbing you or interrupting and distracting you from thinking about the larger picture. Am I understanding you right?
1: I think that's close to right. It's not that it's wrong to look things up on Google or AI. Of course, that's something we all do and we all rely on. But to simply think that you're going to be able to think critically without facts because you can look things up on Google and AI is probably a misnomer, in part because you're not going to be able to know what precisely to look up or whether what Google or AI is spitting back at you is actually accurate if you don't have a baseline understanding of some of the facts.
0: Right. Okay. Well, you also write about how the rise of AI could break the relationship between education and economic advancement. Over the past century, students have been encouraged to stay in school longer, to pursue higher education, and they've been promised that that was always a path to higher wages. Is that basic premise changing?
1: The short answer and honest answer is we don't know. But it is at least plausible in a way that we haven't experienced before in the last century. The thing about AI, unlike prior technologies, including even the computer, is that AI can do things that we used to think only highly trained white-collar workers could do, including writing text, including doing research and analysis. And so I think there is a real question about how much value education will have from an economic perspective. And of course, that's not the only value of education, but how much value education will continue to retain in the world of AI.
0: Well, I was struck that in the last year, some big tech CEOs like Anthropic's Dario Amodei and OpenAI's Sam Altman had warned that AI could replace a huge segment of white-collar workers, especially those in entry-level coding jobs or even finance jobs. Now, some of those CEOs are walking back those most doomerous predictions. But tell us, what does all of this mean for the future of education? How should young people in high school and college today be thinking about their education so they can get themselves set up for the future in the world with so much AI integrated into our lives?
1: I don't know. And frankly, I don't think anyone knows. You know, the job market is not great for recent college graduates, but it's actually even worse for young people who don't have a college degree. So to not get a good education, to not stay in school for quite a while, that is a risky gamble. Even if it's plausible that in the age of AI, it won't be as useful, I'm not sure if I were a young person, I would make that gamble right now.
0: Good words of warning from Matt Barnum, who's an editor and columnist with our editorial partners at Chalkbeat, the nonprofit education news outlet. Matt, thanks so much.
1: Thanks again.
0: This is Here and Now.

0: Good afternoon. This is MPB Think Radio. Today's Monday. It's June 15th, 2026. Kevin Farrell here with your pun for the day. I can cut down a tree only using my vision. It's true. I saw it with my own eyes. This is MPB Think Radio.
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6: It's Here and Now. Overnight, Russia launched more than 600 drones and missiles at Ukraine. The barrage set fire to a historic cathedral and monastery in Kyiv that is listed as a UNESCO World Heritage Site. The war in Ukraine has now lasted longer than World War I. Let's take a look at where things stand after more than 4 years of fighting now. Rob Lee is a military analyst and a senior fellow at the Foreign Policy Research Institute, also a former Marine infantry officer. Rob, it's good to speak with you. Welcome.
7: Yep, thanks for having me on.
6: So that's quite a milestone. This war in Ukraine has now surpassed the length of World War I. What do you think about the comparison between those two conflicts?
7: Well, there's some similarities in that the war has been quite slow moving for the last couple of years. The last real kind of significant offensive operation was the Kursk offensive by Ukraine in 2024. Instead, we've seen Russia kind of slowly making gains the last couple of years, but at high cost. And now we're seeing potentially a bit of change to that dynamic.
6: How so?
7: Well, Ukraine is really kind of leapt ahead in the use of drones, in particular what they call this middle strike campaign, where they're operating from 30 to about 200 kilometers beyond the front line. This is really a capacity Ukraine didn't have a year ago. But right now, Ukraine is kind of actively disrupting and striking logistics trucks and targets at kind of greater depths in the occupied areas, as well as in Crimea. And also with other kind of new drones, they are going after a number of targets that really couldn't be struck about a year or more ago. And it's having a really significant effect on the Russian side.
6: I want to talk more about drones in just a minute. But first, I know you've been on the front lines relatively recently in Ukraine. What was it like there?
7: It depends where you are. Some directions, you know, the situation is still very difficult. And other directions, you know, some of the Ukrainian units think that they've kind of seen a decrease in intensity relatively, with maybe fewer Russian assaults, fewer soldiers. And I think that, you know, it's indicative that Russia is having, you know, some issues on manpower. They're not recruiting as many soldiers as they did before, and potentially they might be struggling to maintain the same level of intensity. And there's, you know, I think there's generally more optimism now than, say, a year ago. And in some places, Ukraine is pushing back, like in Lamon and some other directions. And that wasn't really that common, you know, the last couple of years because of manpower shortage on the Ukrainian side. And so, you know, the dynamic has improved.
6: You know, I'm curious about the conditions on the front lines. I see that troops are, you know, much like World War I, dug in many cases living underground for months at a time in a trench or in a basement. I mean, what's morale like? What's everyday life like on the front lines?
7: For infantry, it's very difficult. I mean, as you said, in rotations, it's often you'll be on position for months at a time. In some cases, they've had infantry who've spent more than a year without rotation. And essentially, they're underground, right? They're underground in basements or in kind of dugouts they build in tree lines. For the most part, it's drones on both sides causing casualties. So infantry on infantry engagements are somewhat rare. Instead, there's this development of this kill zone where, you know, depending on the part of the front line, it could be 10 or 20 kilometers, you know, either direction, where drones are actively, you know, striking targets. And it's quite difficult to bring up vehicles and other kind of equipment anywhere near the front line.
6: So what happens if you're, say, injured on the front line? From what you're telling me, it sounds like people are pretty isolated out there.
7: Yeah, I mean, it depends on what part of the front line you're on. If you're in an area where the kill zone is quite far past the front line, in some cases, the only way of getting out of there is moving on foot. It's someone dragging or carrying you out of there, or some kind of ground drone coming and picking you up. And so it's very, very difficult. Casualty evacuation can take, you know, hours or days or weeks in some cases. And it's very, very different than what we experienced in Afghanistan, where we had, you know, a golden hour. We knew helicopters would come and pick us up. And, you know, within an hour, anyone who's wounded will be back into a higher level kind of aid station, you know, very quickly.
6: I'm speaking with military analyst Rob Lee, an expert on the war in Ukraine. And Rob, let's dig a little bit deeper into these drones. We know they've been central to this war for several years now. But at this moment, it does appear that Ukraine has kind of mastered the technique of drone warfare. How has Ukraine been able to get the upper hand in this way?
7: So Ukraine, for a long time, had to compensate for Russian advantages. So Russia had more artillery, they had more ammunition, they had more armor, and obviously they had more manpower for much of the war. And so Ukraine has had to adapt by, you know, really going to commercial drones, making them into kind of military or employing them in military roles, and just innovating. And so they have, you know, the Ukrainian defense industry has scaled dramatically. There are a number of companies that just produce drones that did not exist, you know, 3 or 4 years ago. And now, you know, with funding from foreign governments directly into some of these companies or these capabilities, there's been this very impressive innovation cycle. Every month or so, the cycle changes. New technology are kind of involved, and things, you know, become outdated quite quickly. And it both sides are trying to get this advantage, any kind of decisive advantage they can gain. And right now, Ukraine has the upper hand.
6: Speaking of innovation, you just told me that drones can come to the front lines and pick up an injured soldier. How does that work?
7: So, you know, because it's so dangerous for big vehicles, you know, armored vehicles, they rarely go to the front line anymore. And so now, you know, UGVs are sometimes the only way of getting people out of there. And so there are different types, but there's really active work in developing ground drones specifically for casualty evacuation. Some of them have a kind of armored little capsule where the wounded soldier can get into it. And you have guys who are piloting the vehicle from maybe 30 kilometers or more from the front line. This is all enabled mostly by Starlink. So you have this kind of really high fidelity connection because of the nature of the kill zone, because it's so dangerous in this area near the front line, they've had to rely on drones for other things too. And really it's how Ukraine has been able to hold out despite, you know, Russian advances in UAV technology as well.
6: You've talked about this close-up use of drones, also the mid-range use of drones, you know, maybe hitting a supply line behind Russian lines. That's been effective. What about the fact that Ukraine is also using long-range drones, attacking big cities and important infrastructure deep inside of Russia? How effective has that been, and how do everyday Russians feel about drones getting so close to home?
7: Yeah, I think the war to some extent is coming home more for Russians than it did before, both because of the strikes you see in Russian cities, also because Russia has limited internet access in some cases in response to Ukrainian drones. So they're certainly feeling this more. You know, Ukraine is going after a number of targets. Some of these are military industrial targets to go after, you know, missile production sites or drone production sites. And of course, also going after the oil industry and the gas industry, trying to reduce the amount of money that Russia has, the amount of money that Russia can spend on defense. Ukraine didn't have this capability in 2022 or 2023. It's really something that's happened the last couple of years. You know, Russia had this kind of monopoly on long-range strike capabilities early in the war. And now, you know, maybe we don't have parity, but certainly Ukraine is approaching that. They've narrowed that gap, and the costs are growing for Russia.
6: That does surprise me. You know, Russia has this huge, massive military complex. It, of course, also uses drones to attack Ukrainian troops, but also civilians. Is Russia falling behind?
7: Yes. In terms of drone development, you know, the Ukrainians have long been more innovative. The problem was that they didn't always scale things as effectively as the Russians. So Ukraine will come up with, you know, dozens of drones that kind of perform the same mission. The Russians might choose one and just scale that dramatically, and there are kind of benefits to that. But, you know, I think really the last year or two, as these new UAV companies, which were very, you know, small and it didn't always have people who had a background in business, now these companies are becoming more mature in Ukraine. And with the proper funding and kind of the realization that drones are so central to the fighting, innovation is being scaled to a much greater extent than before. And, you know, again, Ukraine benefits from having a more innovative kind of military, more innovative society. Mm-hmm. Plus, you know, Ukraine has a significant number of specialists in engineering and IT fields, high tech fields. And so they really leverage this talent in the defense field right now. And it's really been a really important way of how Ukraine has kind of held off the Russians.
6: the losses for Russia are staggering. 500,000 Russians killed so far in this war, over a million casualties total. Is that becoming an issue for Vladimir Putin?
7: I think we are starting to see manpower problems become a greater issue. You know, I think this year, according to Ukrainian Defense Intelligence, Russia plans on recruiting 409,000 new soldiers or contract soldiers, but they've been missing some of the quotas so far. And so it's not quite going to make that number. They did reach their quotas in previous years. They've compensated for problems by providing really significant financial incentives, big kind of one-time payments, which are well beyond the average wage. But, you know, there is a question of how long can that go? And at what point will Russia have to consider potentially conducting mobilization again? And, of course, if they do, there's significant political risk there.
6: So, Rob, finally, what is the status of this war? We know that Russia likes to make a big push for territory every summer. We've been talking about how Ukraine has opened up this new front with drones. Can either side break the deadlock?
7: You know, we'll see. I think the Middle Strike campaign is interesting in that Russia doesn't really have a great solution to it so far. Now, they'll obviously try and scale some kind of countermeasures. But the quantities of drones the Ukraine is using right now are quite significant. And this potentially sets conditions for Ukraine to go back on offense and potentially to kind of bring up armor again. So I think there are prospects potentially this year, if Russia can't adapt to Ukraine's Middle Strike campaign, that Ukraine, you know, could go back and take back territory. And we're already seeing some, you know, localized kind of attacks by Ukraine, but we might see this in a larger scale. And again, if they can deny logistics from getting the front line, if Russian UAV teams and other units don't have enough fuel or ammunition, right, that could make them weak enough where Ukraine kind of push back Russian forces. So we'll have to see how this year develops, how the Middle Strike campaign develops. But if it keeps getting worse for Russia, then, you know, there is a possibility Ukraine will be able to push back and go back on offense to a greater extent.
6: Rob Lee, military analyst, senior fellow at the Foreign Policy Research Institute, also a former Marine infantry officer. Rob, thank you so much.
7: All right, thanks for having me.

We're keeping a close eye on the World Cup today on our podcast, Here and Now Anytime, how a viral joke led to an Irish pub in Scotland to become a pub for soccer fans of the Ivory Coast. Turns out Ireland and Ivory Coast have very similar flags. Don't want to miss that one. Here and Now Anytime delivers the news and the fun to your podcast app just in time for your afternoon commute. Find it wherever you listen. It's Here and Now.

0: Live from NPR News in Boston, I'm Steve Brown. President Trump has started his visit to the G7 summit by hailing an agreement aimed at ending the U.S. conflict with Iran. Trump met today with French President Emmanuel Macron and called the pending deal a potential breakthrough for global security. The agreement has yet to be fully detailed, but might alter the dynamics of the summit, where Trump has faced criticism from European leaders for his decision to start the war without consulting them. Officials in Kyiv say Russia launched a major attack on Ukraine overnight with hundreds of drones and missiles. President Volodymyr Zelensky says at least 11 people were killed and 53 were wounded across Ukraine. The barrage damaged civilian sites and a revered religious landmark. Zelensky is calling for decisive action from G7 countries to halt Russia's invasion. Zelensky and President Trump are expected to meet during the summit. British Prime Minister Keir Starmer says his nation will ban children under 16 from using social media apps like Snapchat, TikTok, and YouTube from early next year. Starmer acknowledges that some teens might bypass the ban, but emphasizes the importance of children's safety and happiness. 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
1: Good afternoon. This is MPB Think Radio. It's 27 minutes until 2. Today's Monday. It's June 15th, 2026. Here's an interesting fact, something you might not know. There's a scientist who willingly let insects sting him to find out which hurt the most. Justin Schmidt created the Schmidt's Pain Scale and discovered the South American bullet ant delivers the most excruciating sting of all, describing it as like being shot. This is MPB Think Radio.
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5: It's Here and Now. Fans of Haiti's soccer team are thrilled about their return to the World Cup after more than half a century. WBUR's Simone Rios was out this weekend to witness the excitement alongside Haitian fans in Boston.
6: Dozens of Haiti supporters gathered in their neighborhood, draped in Haitian flags and ready to head to the stadium. Emily Millsett says the moment means everything for Haiti.
7: I think me and my family and just everybody that I know that are Haitian are just so happy and so grateful. The fact that we get to be in the World Cup this year, playing in Boston, where there's so much Haitian diversity here, is just so amazing.
6: From New York City, Samuel Dargan came to watch Les Grenadiers play their first men's World Cup match in a half a century.
8: For all that's happening now in Haiti, to see Haiti finally, you know, in the meat of something positive, right? We're not talking about the gangs, we're not talking about the violence, we're talking about a national team that is now in the World Cup.
6: Governor Maura Healey secured 1,100 tickets to World Cup games, and about 100 went to Haitians through a local nonprofit. They broke into song before getting onto a bus. The Haitian youth were among droves of fans who journeyed to the stadium for the match against Scotland. After the team members, Charlot Lucien was probably the most popular Haitian in the area. That's because he lives a mile from the stadium, and all his friends who had tickets avoided the $100 parking or train fees by going to his place.
9: At 6:45, we want to gather in front of the house, and then we'll organize them in Grenadier fashion so that we can walk to the stad and enjoy glory.
6: A pastor delivered a prayer for Haiti that the Lord grant victory to the Haitian squad. then on to the food.
10: Let's eat.
6: On a long table were trays of rice and beans, shrimp and chicken, along with an array of fresh juices and cocktails. Even fans on the opposing side were welcome to partake, kilts and all.
11: So we're Scottish, we like to drink lots of beer and have some friendly rum, so we came to the Haiti party to enjoy the different culture and taste their alcoholic drinks.
6: That's Jed Evans from Livingston, Scotland. Most of the Haitians made the march to the stadium. Those without tickets stayed back to watch on TV. Haiti was in control for much of the game, but it was a story of missed opportunities. 28 minutes in, Scotland scored the game's only goal, a ball that ricocheted off the leg of a Haitian defender. Minutes ahead of the final whistle, Haiti missed a header that would have tied the game. But everyone agreed, Haiti put up a valiant fight.
12: My name is Marie-Evangeline Roussel Lucien. Haitians will never lose hope.
6: Standing at her stove, Lucien had one more offering for her guests, a pot of sweet ginger lemon tea, designed for moments like these.
12: It's kind of a healing tea, you know? It helps you accept exactly the fact that things didn't turn out the way you expected it to be, but guess what? We still have to calm down and hope for the best for next time. Absolutely.
6: Haiti now faces two teams ranked among the 10 best in the world. Brazil and Philly on Friday, and then Morocco a week from Wednesday in Atlanta. For Here and Now, I'm Simone Rios.
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14: 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It's true for Saudi Arabia and UAE and Qatar. That's the kind of deal that we're striking.
13: But what are the terms of the agreement, and what is the future of Iran's nuclear program? On the next Morning Edition from NPR News.
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1: 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Good afternoon. It's 21 minutes until 2. Today is June 15th. Born on this day, jazz pianist Earl Gardner was born in 1921. Actress Helen Hunt was born in 1963. Born June 15th, 1973, the actor Neil Patrick Harris. 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
5: And I'm Indira Lakshmanan in Washington, D.C. It's Here and Now. Americans are getting married later on average than they used to, or not at all. The national marriage rate has declined by 54% over the last century, and it's currently hovering near an all-time low. It's a topic that relationship coach Allison Raskin has been fascinated with for years. She's the author of the New York Times bestseller, I Do, I Think, Conversations About Modern Marriage, and she co-hosts the podcast Starter Marriage with her husband, John Blakesley. I spoke with them earlier this year. So, Allison, you're a millennial, a generation that's putting off marriage for their careers, shifting norms, delayed childbearing. Your parents, on the other hand, were baby boomers, the generation with the highest divorce rate. And yet your parents were an exception. They had what you've sort of described as a fairy tale marriage that meant you dreamed of getting married from a young age. Tell us more.
10: So I would describe it as two best friends who really enjoyed each other. And so that was something I always really wanted for myself. But basically, the genesis of the podcast and of the book I do, I think, was that I had a broken engagement in 2020. Mm-hmm. And I had gotten so close to finally getting married and finally getting across this like finish line I had in my head, only to realize that you're never safe. Right? You can be married for 20 years and that relationship can end and you can be shocked that your partner walked out on you. So I decided that I needed to kind of reimagine my relationship towards marriage. And is it something I still wanted, even though there's such a risk and there's a huge chance it might not work out? And, you know, my takeaway was that the possibilities of modern marriage are far more exciting than what standard marriage or old school marriage used to be.
5: Well, let's talk about that, because you have a degree in psychology. You have looked into the roots of marriage. And historically, my understanding is that marriage started out as something we did to guarantee financial security. It was a way that upper class and noble families preserved wealth and patrilineage or matrilineage. So those economic reasons that societies once had for getting married, have those disappeared in the last half century? Is that what you attribute the changes to?
10: They definitely have not disappeared. There's still a lot of benefits financially in ways of getting married. I mean, you're having shared resources, you have a dual income in a lot of couples. But what has shifted is that that's no longer your only path towards financial security, especially for women. What I work with on with my clients and sort of with my audience is having people figure out what it is that they want, rather than just falling into any relationship because you feel like you have to quote unquote settle.
5: Mm-hmm. Well, I want to dig into that a little bit, because you said that from when you were a little girl, you dreamed of being married and you dreamed of the wedding. And of course, it was crushing when your first engagement broke off. You were incredibly lucky to then find John and find this amazing partner and bounce back and ending up getting your dream anyway. But how are you able to separate for yourself and your clients the sort of feeling that one is good enough, whether or not one has found that partner?
10: It's a tough journey, you know, and I was very lucky that I had actually gotten pretty far along on that journey before my broken engagement, which allowed me to kind of bounce back much faster. John and I met, what, 3 months?
17: 3 months.
10: Afterwards.
5: Didn't you cry on your first date, Allison? I heard that on your podcast.
10: Yeah.
5: Talk about that, John. Did that scare you off?
17: It really didn't. I had previously been in relationships like that had gone on for years that I thought might end in a marriage that had ended. And I remember the feeling of entering a new relationship shortly thereafter and feeling like I wasn't allowed to talk about this other person, because that would, you know, it would give the sense that you were still hung up on them or something like that, when you're still processing this grief, but you're trying to pretend like it doesn't matter to you anymore. And so it was actually really important to me, if I wanted to get to know Allison, was to understand what had happened and how she felt about it. And personally, I guess I'm just the type of guy that I just like didn't feel threatened about it ever. Like
10: at all.
17: Like at all. I was like, well, he's gone. What do I care? Like, and so I wanted her to talk about it, because it was insight into who she was in this like hard time in her life. And if we were going to be together a long time, we're certainly going to have plenty of those moments.
5: Right.
10: I think getting back to your question, it so much of your ability to have good relationships with other people comes back to your relationship with yourself. So if you really like yourself, if you, you know, care about yourself and are kind to yourself, then other people's acceptance or rejection of you can still be painful or exciting, but it doesn't rattle you to the same degree, because you always have that baseline of like, I enjoy who I am. And so the real work, I believe, begins with having a kinder internal world. And then from there, you know, you do the work of being in a relationship with another person, right? I don't think that you can do all of this work on your own, right? This idea of like, I have to fix me or get me perfect before I find a partner. I don't believe in that. There are things that need to be worked out in relationship. But as long as you have a baseline of liking yourself, being kind to yourself, then I think that you can navigate the dating world in a less dangerous way where the stakes are not as high.
18: I can imagine a lot of your clients who are millennials or Gen Z or your listeners, your audience, thinking, well, why do I need to get married? Tell me why I should even be listening to this podcast. I can just live with my special person or date a whole bunch of people. Like, why are you sitting here telling me that a marriage is an important thing in my life?
10: Oh, well, we are not telling people to get married. the premise of the show is absolutely not that like marriage is for everyone. And the reality is there's no reason for you to get married if marriage isn't appealing to you.
17: And if I can just jump in here real quick, I mean, the name of the show is Starter Marriage, which like is a tongue-in-cheek way of us saying that like this might not be forever between us. We certainly hope it is, and that our starter marriage is our forever marriage, but that being married is a daily activity that of us coming back together and choosing each other because it works for the two of us, not because we are bound forever in some old custom or institution and that we are totally chained to it.
18: This report just came out from the Heritage Foundation, the conservative think tank in Washington that's strongly aligned with the Trump administration and was behind Project 2025. And they've put out a new report called Saving America by Saving the Family. And their whole goal is to boost marriage rates and boost bigger families. And they've talked about all sorts of perks that should be given by the government to incentivize people to have more kids, you know, massive tax credits for families, things like this. What is your thought about the government trying to entice people or give rewards to people who do get married and stay married and have big families? Is that the role of government?
10: It's been the role of government. Government is historically very pro-marriage.

0: Christian nationalism that isn't my forte and isn't, I think, a healthy or appropriate response for a country that's supposed to be separated by church and state. And I think what, instead of focusing on certain elements of the population and rewarding them, we need to be providing more support for the entire population. And then that population can decide, do I want to get married? Do I want to have children?
1: Well, you've given us a lot to think about no matter our stage in life. Allison Raskin is a relationship coach and author. Together with her husband, John Blakesley, she hosts the Starter Marriage Podcast. Thanks so much for joining us.
0: Thank you for having us.
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0: 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Good afternoon. Today is Monday. It's June 15th, 2026. And the Merriam-Webster word of the day is tenuous. Something described as tenuous is flimsy, weak, or uncertain. 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
4: It's Here and Now. We've been asking you a question for a few weeks now. What do you feel when you see the American flag? And we have gotten lots of responses, including one from Reverend Carol Burnside in Baltimore. She's an Episcopal priest and a quilter. Carol, welcome.
5: Thank you, Peter.
4: So when you see that American flag flying over your neighborhood or at an Orioles game or wherever you are, how do you react?
5: I feel proud. I sometimes also tear up a little bit because our country, which is great, is not as great as it could be. And that gives me some pain.
4: On your Facebook page, I noticed that you describe yourself as a curious priest and a quilter for racial justice, which is actually relevant here. You incorporate the flag into your work as an artist. What are you working on right now?
5: Right now, I'm working on my third piece that incorporates a flag. And this piece is for the 250th anniversary. It's not anywhere near finished yet. I've got a lot to do on it, but it will be two flags. One will be horizontal, the normal way we see the flag, and it will be bright and clear and beautiful. And the other one is made out of some fabrics that look like kind of like wood that's worn. So the old looking one will have some references and depictions of stories of things that have happened in our country that have not lived up to our ideals. And the
4: like
5: bright,
4: what?
5: Shiny
4: what
5: one.
4: What are you referring to?
5: Well, for instance, some of the things that I will put on that flag, I mean, we can go way back to the very beginning, the genocide of indigenous peoples, the enslaving of kidnapped Africans, the internment of citizens of Japanese descent, dismantling of our Voting Rights Act by the Supreme Court in recent years, the overturning of Roe versus Wade, the killing of any citizens by ICE or by local police.
4: Carol, you've described the dingy side of the flag that you're quilting. Uh-huh. You also have this bright side. Talk about that.
5: Yeah, and that's what that piece of the art piece

0: stands for is that we can be better. The Voting Rights Act, even though we've lost a lot of it, we had it and we can get it back. The appointment of women to the Supreme Court, notably Justice Ketanji Brown Jackson. The fact that we have same-sex marriage. Just there are many, many bright spots, and I haven't thought of all of them, and I won't be able to put all of them on there, but I will put as many as I can to show the hope that I have in our country.
1: You know, we've been learning through this project that a lot of Americans, and I think this is true whether you're liberal or conservative, a lot of people have a complicated and nuanced view of the American flag, and it sounds like, from what I'm hearing from you, the same is true.
0: Absolutely. I think the way I could best describe it is that I love our country and our flag unconditionally. That does not mean uncritically.
2: Do you consider yourself patriotic?
0: I do.
2: What does that word mean to you?
0: I think that for me, patriotic means to be true to the real values that are spelled out in our Constitution. Life, liberty, the pursuit of happiness, building a more perfect union. Those phrases that are very familiar to us, I take those very literally and very seriously. And I think that a huge piece of that is having a view that all people are created equal and not to be treated based on gender or skin color or any other type of identity.
1: A lot of Americans on the 4th of July, because the 250th birthday of the United States is coming right up, they'll be flying the flag on their front porch. Will you?
0: Yes, I will be. Flying the flag, I know, has been controversial in recent years, but when I was growing up, there was never a controversy about it. My father went out every morning on a federal holiday and put up the flag in front of our house. And that was what I learned was important in terms of reverence to the flag and showing support for the country and for the flag. And so I continued that as an adult. And even as I became more of a political person, and I realized that a lot of people with the same ideology that I have or similar maybe disdain the flag, I have clung to it all the more fiercely because it's my flag. And I know that the values that I hold are the true values of what this country was designed to be. And I'm not letting go of that.
1: Reverend Carol Burnside from Baltimore, thank you so much for sharing your thoughts about the flag. Appreciate it.
0: Thank you, Peter.
1: And there still is time for you to tell us how you feel when you see the American flag. We're at hereandnow.org/flag. Here and Now is a production of NPR and WBUR. I'm Peter O'Dowd in Phoenix.
3: And I'm Indira Lakshmanan in Washington, D.C. It's Here and Now.

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3: We're going to have a setup today for the potential for flash flooding with a combination of a stalled-out boundary and some tropical moisture arriving from the Gulf. Some folks could walk away with anywhere from 3 to 5 inches of rain, a little bit more across southern Mississippi. Boonville today, partly sunny sky, a high this afternoon in the low 80s, increasingly cloudy, patchy, foggy tonight, overnight low into the low 60s. Greenwood will see partly sunny sky, showers and a chance of storms today, low 80s. Could see a 50-50 chance of showers tonight, overnight lows into the upper 60s. And in Pascagoula, occasional showers and thunderstorms, a high today in the upper 80s. Showers and thunderstorms that will continue tonight, mid-70s. I'm meteorologist Sally Russell. 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
4: From WHYY in Philadelphia, this is Fresh Air. I'm Tanya Mosley in Los Angeles. Today, author and historian Eddie Glaude Jr. In his previous books, Begin Again and We Are the Leaders We've Been Looking For, he's been full of hope while also clear-eyed about America's failures. But in his new book, America USA, he writes plainly about his disappointment in a country that he says anniversary after anniversary has refused to see itself fully. And writing about it has allowed him to express his grief and anger.
5: What I was trying to do with this book was kind of write some security underneath my feet so that I could actually get this rage under control, to get my sadness, my melancholia under control.
4: We talk about America at 2:50, the story the country tells about itself and what it chooses to forget. Plus book critic Maureen Corrigan's recommendations of summer reads. First News.
6: Live from NPR News in Washington, I'm Lakshmi Singh. The United States and Iran are confirming they have a preliminary agreement to end their war. The Memorandum of Understanding brokered by Pakistan and Qatar and due to be signed this week in Europe includes a 60-day ceasefire extension, ends at least a U.S. naval blockade in the Strait of Hormuz, and halts fighting in Lebanon, where Iran-backed Hezbollah had been fighting Israeli forces. Expressing cautious optimism, European leaders say they welcome the agreement reached between the U.S. and Iran. Terry Schultz has more.
7: EU leaders are calling the U.S.-Iran deal a potential breakthrough that they hope can lead to the end of Iran's nuclear and ballistic missile programs. European Commission President Ursula von der Leyen spoke ahead of the G7 meeting in France, calling, in addition, for Israel to end its attacks on Lebanon.
8: There can be no lasting peace while Lebanon remains in flames. We call for a genuine ceasefire and the full respect for Lebanon's sovereignty.
7: Von der Leyen says Europe is ready to play its part in helping to end the crisis. She added that it's reinforced concerns about what she called the weaponization of energy dependence, urging leaders to quickly find alternatives to shipping through the Strait of Hormuz. For NPR News, I'm Terry Schultz in Brussels.
6: U.S. stocks opened sharply higher this morning on hopes that the deal between the U.S. and Iran will soon allow oil to flow through the Strait of Hormuz. NPR's Scott Horsley has more on that.
9: Stocks are up and crude oil prices are down on news of the diplomatic deal to reopen the strait, which is expected to be finalized later this week. AAA says retail gasoline prices dipped to an average of $4.06 a gallon overnight. That's down about a dime from a week ago, but still about $1.08 more than before the war began.
6: That's NPR's Scott Horsley reporting. Much of the Pacific Northwest is under a heat advisory today. Christian Fodenvenzel of Oregon Public Broadcasting reports Portland is under an extreme heat warning.
10: Temperatures around 95 degrees are expected today, a level the National Weather Service says affects anyone who doesn't take action to avoid it. Mike Horner was filling the back of his truck with bottled water to hand out to homeless people during the heat. He says there are places around town to cool down, but going there means leaving things behind that often get stolen.
11: Sleeping bags, personal documents. Now all of a sudden you've got a person who doesn't have a house, doesn't have any ID, things that you need to get services, you know? I mean, it's really a cruel system.
10: Portland's local transit service, TriMet, says it won't turn anyone away who's traveling to or from a cooling center. The intense heat is expected to end Tuesday. For NPR News, I'm Christian Fodenwenzel in Portland.
12: U.S. stocks are sharply higher this hour. The NASDAQ is up now roughly 3% or 772 points. The Dow is up 580 points. The S&P has risen 128. It's NPR. African countries are repatriating some nationals from South Africa amid a renewed wave of xenophobic attacks. NPR's Kate Bartlett reports hundreds of Malawians are currently in a makeshift camp in Durban waiting to be repatriated.
13: Nigeria, Mozambique, and Ghana are some of the other countries that have already helped repatriate their citizens from South Africa in the past month as foreigners flee a rising tide of xenophobia. Several Mozambicans have been killed, foreign-owned businesses have been looted, and vigilante gangs roam the streets asking people for their identity cards. One of the groups leading the charge is called March on March. It has given non-South Africans a June 30th ultimatum to leave the country, or else. South African President Cyril Ramaphosa has condemned the violence while also vowing to crack down on illegal immigration. But the country is suffering from huge levels of unemployment and crime, and migrants have become an easy scapegoat. Kate Bartlett, NPR News, Johannesburg.
12: A Florida rescue group says the Wisconsin Beagle breeding farm at the center of high-profile animal welfare protests has agreed to shut down for good. Big Dog Ranch Rescue says it had taken custody of more than 2,000 of the Richland Farms beagles in April. It says now more than 400 remain and will be transferred to other sites starting next week. The group says some will be spayed or neutered before they are put up for adoption. Some beagles will not be transferred until August because they're still puppies. This is NPR News.
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15: I'm Dr. Anthony Leiserwitz, and this is Climate Connections. For nearly 300 years, the winemaker Maison Renard has made champagne in northern France. The region's cool weather helps the grapes ripen to just the right conditions for making crisp, bright wines. But as the climate warms, the grapes are ripening earlier and faster. And Caroline Fio, Maison Renard's cellar master, says they no longer reach their ideal sugar-to-acid balance and aroma simultaneously. Instead, these features sometimes mature at different rates, which changes the grape's flavor.
16: In 2025, we had the sugar level which was reached at a given moment, but the aromatic maturity was not ready.
15: So they had to wait to harvest, and as a result, the grapes had more sugar. To adapt, Maison Renard is leaning into the change and embracing the unpredictable. They've created Blanc Sangulier, a collection of champagnes made from grapes grown in years with atypical weather. It's specifically designed to highlight the altered flavor of the grapes.
16: Blanc Singulier is a response to climate change and is also a way for us to raise this awareness about climate change.
15: So it's an innovative way for the champagne maker to continue its legacy. Climate Connections is produced by the Yale Center for Environmental Communication. To learn more about climate change, visit climateconnections.org.
4: This is Fresh Air. I'm Tanya Mosley, and my guest today is Eddie Glaude Jr. He's a professor at Princeton and a familiar voice on the country's hardest conversations about race and democracy. He's the author of Begin Again, Lessons from the Late James Baldwin, and We Are the Leaders We've Been Looking For. Those books look clearly at this country's failures, but still held onto something hopeful. But his latest book set sentimentality aside. It's called America USA, How Race Shadows the Nation's Anniversaries. In it, Glaude takes us to the country's big birthdays, 1876, 1926, 1976, and now the 250th, and shows us the same ritual each time. The nation throws itself a party and quietly edits out the parts of the story it cannot bear to face. He goes back to 1876, the centennial, with Frederick Douglass watching the promise of emancipation come undone. And he argues that what happened then is happening again now. It's a book written in grief and rage, and underneath both, a stubborn kind of love of country. We spoke earlier this month in Seattle on stage at the Cascade PBS Ideas Festival, a day-long gathering of journalists and thinkers hosted by Seattle's public media station. Here's our conversation.
17: I am so honored to be in conversation with you for so many reasons. I've had the pleasure of talking with you many times, our first time, though, in person with each other. And I think a great way to start is to actually have you read a passage from the book. Let's start with the very first page.
5: Sure. But before I start reading, I want to just say how honored I am to be in conversation with you, to have an opportunity to talk about this book in this moment with you is so meaningful to me. So here it is. Bitterness at the bottom of the cup. I do not love America and never have, especially now. It seems to me misplaced or dangerous to love something so abstract and so morally dubious. Love is most often felt and experienced close to the ground, in the life lived in a particular place and time and in memories that take up residence in the heart. I suspect love of country is shorthand for the heartfelt relationships and experiences that make us who we are, things that happen in the place we call home, no matter how complicated that place may be. James Baldwin was right. Whoever's part of whatever civilization helplessly loves some aspects of it and some of the people in it. And I suppose that is why, in part, we are willing to risk our lives in defense of this place and of what it might become. But in America, those feelings and experiences have always been stained by the ugliness of what white people believe about color. That somehow or in some inscrutable way, the color of one's skin determines your value. You end up spending much of your life trying to prove to others and to yourself, not because you are obsessed with white people, but because you want to live, that you are not an N-word. Some Americans may believe that this view is a relic of a past that we have long left behind. After all, they might say, we elected a black president and vice president. Look how far we've come. Stop complaining, I hear them say. You teach at Princeton University. You are not a victim. But I speak from the experience of a life lived in this country, and I trust what I know, what I've seen, and what now sits in the pit of my stomach.
17: When did that sentence, I do not love America, become true to you? When did you consciously realize that that was a truth for you?
5: I had written some version of the introduction, and it didn't land. I thought I was holding something back. And so, you know, writing is mostly about revision. And so I returned to that first paragraph, and suddenly this sentence just came on the page. And I got up and I started walking around my study. And I was afraid of what this would mean if I left it there. And then almost as if, you know, something inside of my head just simply said, but this is what you have to say. You have to begin here. And then you can explain it. So I left it there. And I decided, you know, in this time, you have to be courageous and vulnerable and daring. And I couldn't.
17: And truthful.
5: Yeah, exactly.
17: One of the things that struck me from the very beginning of this book was that I realized I wasn't reading from the same man who wrote Begin Again. Mm-hmm. Because in Begin Again, which is a previous book of yours, you use James Baldwin's work to kind of beat back despair. And in this book in particular, I felt that optimism of a truth teller, of a freedom fighter, it was gone.
18: Yeah, yeah.
17: Am I right in that feeling? In the same way that Langston Hughes, we felt in his later writings and in James Baldwin.
18: Yeah, so in so many ways, I'm arguing with Jimmy. In Notes of a Native Son, Baldwin says, you know, I love my country more than anything. And it's with because of that love, I reserve the right to criticize it relentlessly, to paraphrase him. I never begin there. I didn't begin there. Maybe it's because I'm from Mississippi. You know, But I'm rageful. There are moments when I'm battling depression because the country has done this again. At the end of Begin Again, I said, well, you know, we have to make a choice, right? Will we do this or that? And we have a choice to put this moment behind us and look what we did. And now people have to raise their children in the midst of this. They've gutted the Voting Rights Act. They're redrawing districts. We're in the midst of what could very well be described as a second redemption, a second lost cause. And you know, the last sentence of the book speaks that emotion. And so what I was trying to do with this book was kind of write some security underneath my feet, mm-hmm. right? So that I could actually get this rage under control, to get my sadness, my melancholia under control.
17: Why anniversaries is a way to look at this country's relationship with race? You could have chosen court cases. You could have chosen lots of different ways. What is it about our nation's anniversaries that allow us to see the problem so clearly?
18: So at each of these moments, the country has to tell a story about itself. It has to tell a story about its founding. And so here we are in the 250th, and look at the kinds of the contours of the story. Just don't look at the UFC arena or the Great American Fair mm-hmm. or the Garden of Statues of Heroes. But they're going to tell a story. It's going to be a particular story. We're the greatest nation in the history of the world. It's going to be a story about the, you know, the saintliness of the founders, a story about the sacredness of this grand experiment. And each of these anniversaries, the nation has to tell a story about itself, about its founding. And in each of these moments, Tanya, the country is struggling and grappling with its contradiction. In each of these moments, the divided soul of the nation is in full view. Right? Du Bois in 1903 wrote The Souls of Black Folk. And in The Souls of Black Folk, he says that black folk see themselves through the eyes of those who despise them. This is what he called double consciousness. But I believe that double consciousness is actually a consequence of the double consciousness of the nation. That America imagines itself at once as a beacon of freedom and as a white republic. And to hold those two things together with, you can't really, without contradiction. Mm-hmm. And it deposits a kind of madness at the heart of the country. And we see it evidenced every single milestone anniversary, 1876, 1926, 1976, and by God, 250 years later, 2026.
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4: This is Fresh Air. Let's get back to my conversation with Eddie Glaude Jr., recorded at the Cascade PBS Ideas Festival in Seattle. Glaude is the James S. McDonald Distinguished University Professor of African American Studies at Princeton University. His new book is America, USA, How Race Shadows the Nation's Anniversaries.
17: I want to talk with you in particular about two moments, 1926, 1976, but I'm very curious about the title, America, USA. Why both of those in the title?
5: Yeah, you know, usually it's not a comma, it's a hyphen.
17: Yes.
5: The Italian American, the Irish American, you know, the Black American, African American, the hyphen gives us a sense of the kind of, the idea of America best represented by Ellis Island, yes? We need to remind the Trump administration about Ellis Island, right? But the comma signals a break, not connection. And so America, USA actually reflects the divided soul of the country. And so part of what I'm doing is signifying on these attempts to tell the story of America and trying to capture in the title, by way of the comma, the divided soul, the double consciousness that haunts this place.
17: And you're talking about the anniversaries and all of the pomp and circumstance. As I'm reading your book, don't laugh at this, but that song, God Bless the USA, Proud to Be an American, Because at Least I Know I'm Free. And as I'm reading the words in your book, for the first time, those words, at least I know I'm free, kept coming back up for me. And I wonder, what's your relationship to patriotism overall and to that idea of us holding such reverence and such pride in this myth and this idea of a freedom being something that could be bestowed upon us?
5: Yeah. Patriotism. You know, the first sentence, what it's trying to do is hold off idolatry. The idolatry of the state, right? Something so morally dubious and so abstract, right? And sometimes, and I'll say this, and I wonder what you think about this, but sometimes patriotism to my ear sounds like a rebel yell.
17: Say more.
5: Those people who embrace the flag, who wrap themselves up in the piety of the country, are often more than not folk who think I should be in my place. Folk who are behind the assault on voting rights, folk who want to deny the specificity of the experience that shape how I see this place. So usually when I hear a robust, visceral embrace of love of country, you know, my head goes on a swivel. Who's saying it and for what ends and for what purposes, you see? We've always served as a kind of counter to the myth, to the illusion that this place is a beacon of freedom.
17: Us meaning Black folks.
5: Yes, yes. John, just think about John Adams. This is an apocryphal story, but John Adams supposedly said to King George, we will not be your Negroes. At the very moment in which he's giving voice to a notion of freedom, it's based on an intimate understanding of unfreedom, us. In the early days of July 4th, if we showed up to the July 4th celebrations, like the July days of 1834 in New York, we would literally be physically attacked because our bodies represented the contradiction of what was being said. We have a counter calendar, what I call a counter alternative commemorative calendar around freedom. While the nation is celebrating itself as the embodiment of freedom, we are celebrating January 1st. Why? Because January 1st, 1808, was the day that they ended the transatlantic slave trade. We're celebrating in August, West Indian Emancipation Day. Why? Because it's the end of slavery. We celebrate the most important of all of those days in the early 19th century is July 5th. Douglass's famous July 5th, 1852 oration, stands in a tradition. Why July 5th is the abolition of slavery in the state of New York. Mm-hmm. Juneteenth stands in that tradition where we're giving voice to a notion of freedom over and against a country that embraces the idea of freedom, but doesn't quite live it in practice.
17: I want to spend some real time on two of the anniversaries that sit on top of each other. So 1876 and 1976. So 1876 is where you note that racial justice starts to get treated as philanthropy.
5: Yeah.
17: It's a gift that white people can extend and also withdraw rather than something that is owed. Can you talk more about that and why this reframe of understanding this is so important as we read through your book and your ideas?
5: Yeah, well, I'm trying to figure out this cycle. Why is it that we're always returning to this? What's going on? And one of the ways I've resolved it is that, or I haven't resolved the cycle of the way in which I describe it, is, okay, if America imagines itself as a beacon of freedom and as a white republic, and if you can't hold those things without contradiction, how do you finesse it? Well, you finesse it by assuming that white people possess freedom to give and to take away. Oh, let me be clear now before people get uncomfortable. When I say white people, I'm talking at a certain level of generality. This is my reading of James Baldwin. Baldwin will say, I happen to love, and I say this, I happen to love a lot of people who happen to be white, and then they're white people. The point is that we all bear the burden of racialization. We're all socialized in this way in which these categories matter to how we see ourselves and understand ourselves, right? So those people believe that they possess freedom to give and to take away. And so what we see is anti-slavery movement, right? Folk are fighting against slavery, and they are arguing that this contradicts their commitment to principles of equality and liberty and democracy and the like. And then once the Civil War amendments are passed, particularly the one that ends slavery, the 13th Amendment, what do we get? This debate about whether or not these folk can bear the burden and responsibility of citizenship. So you see folk who were once, right, anti-slavery suddenly become, right, folk who are arguing against extending citizenship to black folk. So 1876 is this moment. Frederick Douglass is grappling with this. He's an example of these freedom snatchers, these people who believe that they can give freedom and to take away. He was born in slavery. He escaped. He witnessed Lincoln sign the Emancipation Proclamation, the ratification of the 13th, 14th, and 15th Amendments, and he lived long enough to see Jim Crow. Mm-hmm. He called these folk the apostles of forgetfulness. Mm-hmm. Right? Mm-hmm. And then he would say, and he said in 1875, I don't want your alms, I want justice. Mm. He's skeptical of people who want to do something for us as opposed to with us. Huh? And so 1876 is this extraordinary moment, Tanya, when the country engages for the first time after the carnage of the Civil War in a national remembrance of its founding, and it engages in this horrific act at scale of disremembering. Mm-hmm. Frederick Douglass was actually invited to be on the dais with President Grant. He's trying to get in. This is in Philadelphia, not in Philadelphia, Mississippi, but Philadelphia, Pennsylvania.
17: Yes.
5: He's trying to get in. He shows the Philadelphia police officer his ticket, which puts him on the dais. The officer says there's no way an N-word should be on the dais with President Grant. He would not allow him in. If it wasn't for a senator who sees him, Senator Conklin, I believe, who sees him and then escorts him in, Frederick Douglass would not have been able to even enter the exposition. Then they sit him on the stage, the most famous orator in the United States at the time. They sit him on the stage and he cannot say a word. He's just there, silent. Hmm. Silent. So there's this disremembering that's happening as the country barrels towards the end of the 19th century, with the violence of these coups that are taking place, political coups that are taking place in Mississippi and Alabama and Georgia, against the backdrop of the horror that will leave over 53,000 black people dead by the end of the 19th century, the country tells itself a story about the grandness of the American project. My, my, my.
17: My guest is Princeton professor Eddie Glaude, Jr.
4: To accompany his new book, Glaude worked with classical composer Joel Thompson to create music to capture what Glaude sees as the spirit of the nation. Here's pianist Leah Claiborne performing the piece called Anne Blue.

That was Leah Claiborne performing Anne Blue. More of our conversation with scholar Eddie Glaude Jr. after a break. I'm Tanya Mosley, and this is Fresh Air.

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3: This is Fresh Air. I'm Tanya Mosley. Let's get back to my conversation with scholar Eddie Glaude Jr., professor at Princeton University, and a familiar voice on the country's hardest conversations about race and democracy. His latest book, America USA, takes us through the country's big birthdays from the centennial in 1876 to now, 2026, as we approach the 250th, revealing how the ritual is the same each time. The nation throws itself a party and quietly edits out the parts of the story it cannot bear to face. It's a book written in grief and rage, and underneath both, a stubborn kind of love of country. Glaude is also the author of several other books, including Begin Again and We Are the Leaders We've Been Looking For. We spoke earlier this month in Seattle on stage at the Cascade PBS Ideas Festival, a day-long gathering of journalists and thinkers hosted by Seattle's public media station.
4: I'm thinking about 2020, when we all seem to be coming to this same realization in the same way that we found during Reconstruction, where, oh, we understand the ills, we want to right the wrongs, and the white allies are in our corner, and they believe us, and they're speaking truth to power as well. And then something happens, like the idea of it being a philanthropic effort, this idea that you can put it on the shelf and then you can take it off the shelf when it comes to racial equality.
5: Yeah, yeah. Sentimentality. Mm-hmm. At the heart of this idea that certain people think that they possess freedom to give and to take away is the cycle of sentimentality and rage. You cry your crocodile tears. I remember writing this passage, trying to figure it out. Just 5 years ago, 6 years ago, we were in the midst of a racial reckoning. I was crying on national television about George Floyd and the like. And in the blink of an eye, we're here. In the blink of an eye. And the only thing I could conclude is that people were lying. You weren't telling the truth. Or you didn't have anywhere else to land. And you just returned to the status quo. And so I was trying to describe it in a way, drawing on Baldwin's notion of sentimentality and Oscar Wilde and others, right? That sentimentality is really just, you know, about your own individual feelings. Baldwin says it's the mask of cruelty, right? You cry your crocodile tears for us. Oh, we want to do this for you. We're going to make sure absolve ourselves of our sins by actually engaging in this effort. We're going to tell the truth about what we've done. And then when the people who bear the brunt of what we've done continue to ask for justice, then the question becomes, what else do you want? We've given you enough. Overreach. How much more are you going to ask? And as soon as you hear those questions, we're on the cusp of the backlash, the rage. And here we are, because sentimentality carries with it rage. Uncle Tom, you know who's the flip side of Uncle Tom? Nat Turner.
4: Yes.
5: Same side of the same coin. In our imaginations.
4: Yes.
5: I'm thinking we're being too hard. Y'all all right? You sure? I just checking.
4: This is Seattle, okay?
5: Okay, I'm just checking
4: it's
5: on.
4: It's not. We can go there. We can go there with Seattleites.
5: I'm just checking on him. Yeah.
4: I want to go back to Frederick Douglass, though. 1876. It's the centennial, as you said. It's the nation's 100th birthday. He is turned away initially. Yeah. And he is the most famous black man in America at the time. He's watching it all collapse around him. Take me in particular, though, to July 5th.
5: Yeah.
4: 1875. What was he contending with as he's preparing to speak?
5: Yeah. And, you know, usually we talk about July 5th, 1852, when he delivers that famous July 5th address in Corinthian Hall in Rochester, New York. But in 1875, the old man has to figure out what he's going to say to the country, what he's going to say to these people in Metropolitan Church. And he knew exactly what was going to happen come 1876. They would tell the story of the grandness of the American project. And it so mirrors our day. Mm-hmm. But here's that moment. Douglass says, and I always get choked up when I say it, "We gained our freedom through the falling out of white men. Mm. Now we must brace ourselves," I'm paraphrasing, "for what will happen now that they've reconciled." Mm. What we must brace ourselves for what's to come.
4: Yes.
5: And it's a powerful speech, so much so that I try to pull it forward. Mm-hmm. By the time I get to 2025,
4: yes,
5: and I'm trying to write to the 2026 celebration. Yeah.
4: Yes. I was surprised to know that you went to school in Philadelphia, but you had never really taken tours of all of the landmarks, but you decide to take a tour of Independence Hall, what was it, like 2024, yeah, so not that long ago. And you're on this tour, and you're hearing this tour guide tell a story. And what's interesting about that time period is there was a lot of effort that went into making it diverse to kind of show a more perfect union. And you're noticing something very specific as you're going through this tour. What did you find?
5: Well, it's a storybook version of America, right?
4: Yes.
5: And he's taking us through the Congress Hall, right? And I've never been a tourist. I go overseas and I stay in my hotel and read books. My wife hates. So I'm in Philly. I never go to the Liberty Bell or any of that stuff. But here I wanted to return to it. And he's telling the story. And he looks like he's cosplaying a kind of drill sergeant. He has his, you know, 4th Street outfit on. And,
4: yep,
5: and he's walking us through the House and then the Senate. And he's telling us these stories. And finally, he talks about the conflict between, that they weren't divided according to party, but region and whatnot. And said the biggest conflict is that they came from the South and the North. And I was like, okay, here we go. We're gonna start talking about slavery now.
4: Yes.
5: Got it. And then he says, they didn't know how to shake hands. That was the example of the conflict.
4: That was the conflict.
5: Between the congresspersons, mm-hmm, that they didn't, one would bow and one would. And I was like, that's it? We're not gonna. And so, and then I just saw ghosts. I saw ghosts all around Congress Hall. Mm-hmm. You know, mm, pursed lip ghosts, mm-hmm, right? Mm-hmm. But it was an example for me, a startling example of the storybook version of the country. Because in that very building, Congress decided by only one person voted, decided to maintain the fugitive slave law.
4: Yes.
5: And Moses Gordon's story is located right in that moment.
4: Talk a little bit about Moses Gordon.
5: Moses Gordon was, you see how good she is? Moses Gordon was enslaved and manumitted in 1776, just 3 months after the signing of the Declaration of Independence in North Carolina. His slave master was Caleb Trueblood, a Quaker. And for 2 years, Moses Gordon lived as a free man, but the colony or the, you know, South North Carolina had passed a statute saying that you could not manumit your slaves unless for a meritorious service, unless they fought in the Revolutionary War. So Moses Gordon was captured 2 years later and sold back into slavery. Mm. and he freedom dreamed. And then he escaped, and he escaped to Philadelphia. And for 10 years, he lived as a free man. But because of the Fugitive Slave Clause in the Constitution and the Fugitive Slave Act of 1793, Moses Gordon was a thief because he stole himself. Mm-hmm. He belonged to the man to whom he was sold, Brigadier General William Skinner. Mm-hmm. And 10 years later, he was captured, mm-hmm. put in shackles, and was to be sent back to North Carolina. In the papers of John Parrish, a Quaker abolitionist at Haverford College, reside are the manumission papers of Moses Gordon. And on the back, John Parrish wrote, instead of returning to slavery, Moses Gordon committed suicide. Mm-hmm. And that becomes a story of freedom snatching. Mm-hmm. He was freed, enslaved, escaped, captured, death. Mm-hmm. And it becomes a through line.
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3: This is Fresh Air. Let's get back to my conversation with Eddie Glaude Jr., recorded at the Cascade PBS Ideas Festival. Glaude is the James S. McDonald Distinguished University Professor of African American Studies at Princeton University. His new book is America, USA, How Race Shadows the Nation's Anniversaries.
4: I want to take us now to 1976, because this is a time period where you and I are alive, we're coming of age. How old were you in 1976?
5: Eight.
4: You were 8 years old. Yeah, it's the bicentennial. And the question has shifted by then. This is the apex of white flight, the thick of desegregation fights. Yeah. And it's the first time, as you write in your book, that the nation is forced to kind of acknowledge black history. But the question isn't whether black freedom should be retracted. It's whether we should participate at all in the bicentennial. Yeah. Can you talk briefly about that?
5: Sure. You know, it's just, I remember as, well, I have a photo. I have a vague memory of me being in red, white, and blue pants. Mm-hmm. How kitschy the 76 bicentennial celebration was, you know, from red, white, and blue whoopee cushions to a range of things. But this is a celebration really of white ethnics in 1976. Remember 1926, there is this real intense debate around immigration.
4: And this is such an interesting point in history, because this is where immigrants have the ability to become white. Yes. They have a choice to make.
5: Yes.
4: And as black people, we sit very squarely in that, because we're representative of what?
5: The journey of the country itself.
4: Yes.
5: Right? But, you know, 1926, you know, if you're from Italy, you're from Ireland, you're Jewish, you're from the S-hole countries of Europe, right? The Klan can't stand. Mm-hmm. They are as much against Irish Catholics, Catholicism in particular, as they are against black people in the 1920s. But by 1976, their children are claiming the revolution as their own. Mm-hmm. Black folk are still arguing. We're in this moment of deep dissensus, Tanya. Mm-hmm. Watergate, Vietnam, Black Power, the Black SDS. There's all of this deep suspicion and skepticism about the country. And so the bicentennial is supposed to be this ritual that's going to bring us together over and against all of this conflict and discord that's defined the decade of the 60s and the early part of the 70s. And is this the first year? Because in 1926 is the first time Negro History Week is celebrated in 1926. 1976, Negro History Week becomes Black History Month. Mm-hmm. President Ford recognizes and acknowledges Negro History Week and then Black History Month. But there's this debate, mm-hmm. because Black folk are still struggling. Ought we to celebrate this? Because what's happening is that instead of disappearing Black history is being absorbed into the story of America to affirm America's inherent goodness.
4: So you write about the Reagan years.
5: Yeah.
4: This is the time period where we start talking about, like, color blindness.
5: Yeah.
4: It's a sorting. It parts Black history to fit into this fairy tale, but we're still kind of off to the side. It's not integrated into the full story.
5: What so makes this moment so crazy? Mm-hmm. Is that they don't even accept the redacted version of our story. Mm-hmm. So Reagan signs MLK Holiday into law. Barack Obama becomes the kind of culmination of that, right? Even so much so he can tell the story of the March on Washington in such a way that, you know, affirms the possibility of American life. We lost our way with Black Power, but no, this is what we're doing. The MAGA folk don't even want that to be a part of the story. Mm-hmm. But what we see in this moment is this absorption of Black history as an affirmation of the inherent goodness of the country. So our story is blunted. Mm-hmm. It doesn't provide a critique, right? Instead, right, the country can tell our story and pat itself on the back. Look at you. Mm-hmm. Look at me.
4: Exceptionalism.
5: Look how far we've come.
4: Yep.
5: Look how decent we are, mm-hmm. right? Mm-hmm. And then, in the blink of an eye, we find ourselves here.
4: You call this book an elegy. It's pitched in the note of the blues. But I want to know very quickly why the blues is the right form of the story of America at this 250th anniversary. And I'm going to double this question as well to ask you what you will be doing on July 4th or July 5th.
5: Why the blues and what am I going to be doing? America has to grow up. It can no longer hide in its adolescence. You know, when grown folk act like kids, they're monstrous, more often than not. And so it keeps telling itself this story that affirms its innocence. And what the blues does, the blues, right, takes you to the heart of the problem. B.B. King's, "Nobody loves you but my mother, and she can be jiving too." It offers a tragic sense of the world, right? We don't have to be all angels, right? The devil and the angel is in us. So all we need to do is to look in the mirror. Mm. So we need to grow up, because if you don't grow up, you can bomb Iran and then tell somebody else to fix it. If you don't grow up, you can do all of this evil in these detention centers, in these black sites, and not hold anybody responsible, right? You can become complicit with evil because you are by definition innocent. Mm. So the country has to sing the blues. And you know what? We've deposited it there since we got here.
4: That's the thing you talk about too, is like, we aren't just a part of history, American history. We are interwoven into the very meaning of what this country is.
5: It's on our tongue, it's in our food. We have met your country. No. We, in the fullness of our diversity, make this place swing. So on July 4th and July 5th, we need to show the full diversity of America and claim the country as our own.
4: Eddie Glaude, this has been a pleasure. Thank you so much for this conversation. When you say, "I do not love this country," actually, this book is a love letter to America.
5: Oh, you got me.
4: Yes, thank you.
5: Absolutely.
3: Eddie Glaude Jr., author of America USA.

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1: This is Fresh Air. For our book critic Maureen Corrigan, summer reading sometimes means catching up on the books she missed earlier in the year. Here's her short roundup of some spring books.
2: I love reviewing books, but sometimes the pace of reading them can feel like that classic I Love Lucy episode at the chocolate factory. The conveyor belt speeds up, and the books keep coming along faster than they can be wrapped in a review. Summer gives me a chance to catch up with some good books that whizzed by in spring. James Lasdin, The Family Man, came out the first week of May, which is when I read it. This nonfiction book, which grew out of a piece Lasdin wrote for The New Yorker, is about the investigation and conviction of prominent South Carolina lawyer Alec Murdoch for the 2021 murders of his wife and adult son. Then came the real-life plot twist. A little over a week after Lasdin's book was published, Murdoch's conviction was overturned because of jury tampering. A retrial is being scheduled. Rather than rendering The Family Man obsolete, this new twist intensifies the miasma of stories that swirl around the Murdoch case, including suspicious deaths and embezzlement. Lasdin is a true crime writer in the reflective mold of his late New Yorker colleague, Janet Malcolm. Although investigating the double murder case drives this narrative, Lasdin is most interested in exploring the ultimate unsolvable mystery, the mystery of evil. Harriet Clark's debut novel, The Hill, which came out in May, has been getting tons of deserved praise. The novel draws explicitly from Clark's own background. Born in 1980, Clark was 11 months old when her mother, a member of the Radical Weather Underground, was arrested and sentenced for her involvement in a Brinks armored truck robbery that resulted in the deaths of three men. Clark's maternal grandparents got custody, and she visited her mother in prison for almost 40 years before she was paroled in 2019. Clark's main character, Susanna, is 8 when the story begins and living with her grandparents, former members of the American Communist Party. The plot here is a marvel of sustained claustrophobic stasis. Every week, Susanna is taken, first by her grandfather, then by a nun, then on her own, to visit her mother in the Children's Center in Hillcrest Prison. Susanna's voice charges this novel with intelligence. Listen. Each week, my mother fixed and refixed my hair. I slept and didn't sleep. Around us, women counted down to release. But my mother and I had been released from countdowns. No reason to look forward, no interest in looking back. We were, as I saw it, free of the past and free of the future. Carnival Day, Friendship Day, Birthday Day, the holidays followed their own lilting rhythms. And eventually we submitted again to the lull and pleasures of our timeless life. All the while I was reading The Hill, I kept thinking of E.L. Doctorow's The Book of Daniel, inspired by the Rosenberg case. The two novels differ in scope, but like Doctorow, Clark interrogates the cost of parents' radical commitment on their children, as well as how the world itself shifts radically from generation to generation. Sometimes I put aside a good book for a bad reason. Mary Costello's slim novel, A Beautiful Loan, touted as a devastating story about relationships, came out in March. No, I thought back then, not another ersatz Sally Rooney in time for St. Patrick's Day. But one empty afternoon, I picked it up.

0: and kept reading, mostly because the present tense narration of the main character, Anna, struck me as so weird in tone. Her deadened voice was at odds with her emotional turbulence. Here's 19-year-old Anna summarizing how Paul, an elusive older man she'll eventually marry, keeps her in thrall to what she calls this oscillating life. In the middle of the night, he rises on one elbow in the bed beside me and in an urgent, desperate voice says, "I love you." In the morning, he makes no reference to this, and I think he must have spoken in his sleep. Never again in our lives together will he say those three words. A Beautiful Loan spans 25 years, and Anna's obsessive devotion to two men, one dog, the writings of Camus and Jung, and the practice of Islam. Like the other two books I've caught up with here, it may not be the ideal beach read, but it would be perfect for a washout of a summer weekend.
1: Maureen Corrigan is a professor of literature at Georgetown University. She reviewed The Family Man by James Lasdin, The Hill by Harriet Clark, and A Beautiful Loan by Mary Costello. Tomorrow on Fresh Air, as we approach America's 250th birthday, writer Jesse Wegman tells the forgotten story of James Wilson, a brilliant 18th century lawyer who played a critical role in crafting the Constitution, pushing for a strong federal government and the direct election of lawmakers. Wegman's book is The Lost Founder. I hope you can join us. To keep up with what's on the show and get highlights of our interviews, follow us on Instagram at NPR Fresh Air.

Fresh Air's executive producer is Sam Brigger. Our technical director and engineer is Audrey Bentham. Our interviews and reviews are produced and edited by Phyllis Myers, Anne-Marie Baldonado, Lauren Krinzel, Teresa Madden, Monique Nazareth, Thea Challoner, Susan Yakundi, Anna Bauman, and Nico Gonzalez-Whistler. Our digital media producer is Molly C.V. Nesper. Roberta Schorock directs the show. With Jerry Gross, I'm Tanya Mosley.

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2: The combination of a tropical disturbance that will be pushing along the Texas coast over the next couple of days and a stalled-out boundary. Those two things could touch off the potential for flooding. In fact, we're going to have a pretty high flooding threat over the next few days. A lot of folks picking up about 3 to 5 inches of rain. Some folks picking up a little bit more across southern Mississippi, a little less across north central and northern Mississippi over the next couple of days. Oxford today, we'll see partly sunny skies, a high today low 80s, low 60s overnight. In Vicksburg, moderate to heavy rain today, upper 70s. The heavy rain continues tonight near 70. And in Hattiesburg, showers, occasional storms, low 80s today. Rain and thunder tonight, low 70s. I'm meteorologist Sally Russell. 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

0: From MPB Think Radio, this is It's Lit, Y'all, a show celebrating the power of books and storytelling, highlighting Mississippi's rich literary spirit, one story at a time. I'm Ellen Daniels, and if there's one thing we can agree on, there's nothing like getting lost in a good book. Today, we have another NSFW, that means not safe for work, episode for everybody with my buddies Marissa Vaughn from MPB and Dr. Stacy Creel from USM. After that, we'll discuss current reads and all the major books that have come out, that are coming out tomorrow and have come out since we were here last. So join today's conversation. Call us at 1-877-MPB-RING. That's 1-877-672-7464. 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
1: President Trump is at the annual G7 summit hosted by French President Emmanuel Macron this year in the French Alps. NPR's Eleanor Beardsley reports Trump is fresh off a deal with Iran to end the war and reopen the Strait of Hormuz.
2: Commentators in France noted that Trump is only fixing what he broke, and the world is simply back to where it was before he started the war 107 days ago. But French President Emmanuel Macron expressed cautious optimism.
3: L'objectif sera de voir les conséquences de cet accord.
2: We need to see the consequences of this agreement, he said. Its support for Lebanon, the reopening of the Strait of Hormuz long term, and of course an agreement on Iran's nuclear and ballistic weapons. France and Britain have promised to secure the strait once the fighting stops, as well as help demine the body of water. The leaders of the world's seven largest economies will also discuss artificial intelligence, immigration, global trade imbalances, and the war in Ukraine. President Volodymyr Zelensky will attend the summit. Eleanor Beardsley, NPR News, Paris.
1: Iran-backed Hezbollah has welcomed the agreement between Iran and the United States, which calls for a ceasefire between Israel and Lebanon as well. But as NPR's Jana Raff explains, the group is warning displaced residents to wait before trying to return home.
4: Hezbollah said it viewed the agreement as a prelude to the complete withdrawal of Israeli forces and the return of displaced residents to their homes, particularly in border villages. But it also cautioned displaced Lebanese to wait before trying to return home in case Israel continued to launch attacks. Israel's defense minister said Monday that despite the agreement, Israel will not withdraw forces from southern Lebanon. More than 1.2 million people have been displaced by fighting in Lebanon, many of them unable to find shelter. In some parts of southern Lebanon, residents began going back after the ceasefire was announced. Jane Araf, NPR News, Beirut.
1: Parts of Texas are experiencing dangerous flooding after heavy rain drenched the state overnight. Storms are moving across the region, and officials are warning the flood threat could continue for days. The Texas Newsroom's Lucio Vasquez has more.
5: Non-stop heavy rain has flooded roads and stranded vehicles across much of central Texas. Authorities say they've already conducted several water rescues. National Weather Service meteorologist Cody Lindsay says the storm is expected to shift toward southeast Texas later this week.
6: We're going to be looking at repeated rounds of heavy rainfall potentially impacting southeast Texas, including the Houston metro area as we go through the middle of the week, with some potential for heavy rainfall and flash flooding.
5: Lindsay says tropical moisture from Mexico is feeding into the storm system, raising the risk of severe weather not only in Texas but across much of the southern U.S. This includes part of Oklahoma, Arkansas, and Louisiana. For NPR News, I'm Lucio Vasquez in Houston.
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8: Hello, everyone. The time is 3:04. I'm Gaylene James. This is MPB News. Rain has been falling across parts of the state all day, and it is flooding up roads up and down the coast of Biloxi. And reports by WLOX, the Iberville closed a dozen streets and parts of Highway 90 in Biloxi went underwater. Crews in that area also set out sandbags under the I-110 bridge near the marina for anyone who needs them, but you will have to bring your own shovel. Forecasters say the tropical moisture is sticking around, so expect more rain throughout the week. A new medical park is opening up soon, and they're finally moving forward after a year of delays. Crews have started work on the $150 million Thomaston Medical Park near North Oakland Lane in Biloxi. The city's plan includes two medical buildings, an office building, parking, and a commissary. Co-owner Bart Emiston says the complex will run on solar power, hydrogen fuel cells, and battery storage. This is so it won't have to rely on the main power grid.
9: I'm a big believer in decentralization of our electrical grid to prevent the outages and to meet the needs that I think are coming.
8: The first building going up is a pain management center, and crews expect to have it ready by December of 2026. A blood drive is underway right now at the Flowood Police Department. The community is stepping up to support Covington County Deputy Yates Rodney. Local news station WAPT reports the turnout is all about helping him heal. A gunman shot Deputy Rodney in the heart and lungs during a traffic stop last week. Investigators say the gunfire left him paralyzed from the waist down. The blood drive runs until 5:30 this evening. This is MPB News on Think Radio, Mississippi Public Broadcasting.
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0: Welcome to It's Lit, Y'all, on MPB Think Radio. I'm your host, Ellen Daniels, and in with me is show producer and board op, Jermaine Flood.
13: What's happening, Ellen? We're back. I love being back. You know what? I'm excited about being back with you.
0: I'm excited
13: today
0: about being back with you, too. And you were worried about me today.
13: I was, but because I'm so excited because I started reading.
0: Oh, y'all, the show producer has started reading. Somebody write it down.
13: Yeah.
0: We've had an effect on her.
13: Okay.
0: We've done this.
13: I'm excited to tell you. It's the seven husbands of
0: Evelyn Hugo.
13: Yep. Chapter one's down.
0: Okay.
13: All right.
0: Was that that's Taylor Jenkins Reid, right?
13: Yeah.
0: I believe
13: so. Chapter one's down. Thanks, boss. You've rubbed off.
0: Well, you know what? I'm like the only person, and you know, only female in North America that's never read Taylor Jenkins Reid. So you're teaching me something.
13: Okay.
0: Right now.
13: Okay. Well, so. I got to get to chapter two then.
0: All right, girl. Keep going. I hear it's a good one. So we're back from a week off. Mm-hmm. A lot of people didn't know because they text me and they're like, that was a great episode today. I was like, thank you so much. It was a rerun.
13: But all your episodes are great.
0: I will thank you. Mm-hmm. But thank all that is good in the world. It is raining.
13: Yep.
0: I was dying this weekend. I was trying to water my roses, and that soil was so hydrophobic. And I was like, you know what? I'm going to let the universe do it for me.
13: Yeah. And it came. It did.
0: I mean, I almost started crying last night when it started raining.
13: That's so sweet. You're so in tune.
0: I'm so in tune. I will be a farmer's daughter for the rest of my life.
13: Come on now.
0: So just a rundown of things. It was the Mississippi Institute of Arts and Letters Awards weekend this weekend.
13: Okay.
0: You know, a lot of great writers and musicians and artists were recognized.
13: Good.
0: Yeah, it was really, really great. But let's get down to brass tacks. Today
13: okay.
0: we are, again, for all the listeners. This is a NSFW episode. That means not safe for work, but actually it is safe for work.
13: You know why? Because
0: we're on public radio. We're about to test the boundaries of public radio up in here, though. In with me is the co-producer of this show, Marissa Vaughn, here at MPB.
14: Hey, hey.
0: And then we've got Dr. Stacy Creel, who is an associate professor in the School of Library and Information Sciences at the University of Southern Mississippi. And I remember the first time I met Stacy. And I immediately was drawn to her. She is, I hope that this is okay, Stacy. And I mean this by nothing but the highest compliment. She is as inappropriate as me. We immediately recognized like, so we just started getting down to it. And I was actually talking to her boss this last weekend, and that is the president of the University of Southern Mississippi, Joe Paul. And I told him that we were doing this, and he was like, "Oh, Lord, have y'all warned MPB?"
13: It's been on the calendar for a little while. Somebody got the message.
0: He said, "With the both of y'all, they're about to get in trouble."
13: Yeah. And now we've added Marissa in on the trouble.
0: And now we've added Marissa, so it is the trifecta of trouble.
13: Yay.
0: So please welcome both of you to the show.
15: Glad to be here.
0: So glad to have you with us, Stacy. Now, everybody, if y'all were listening, I guess when was that? Maybe about 2 months ago, Marissa, we talked about adult genre books. Mm-hmm. And I brought up the fact that I had a friend who taught an adult genres course.
14: This is the friend?
0: At USM. And yes.
14: Look at that.
0: This is Full Dr. Circle. Stacy Creel. And so, you know, so many people have asked me about it since, and I'm like, we got to get Stacy to come on and talk about this thing, because honestly, I want to know more about it, and I can't be the only one. So, Stacy, tell us a little bit about yourself and then how you got to teaching this course.
15: So, I'm an avid reader. You kind of have to be an avid reader in library science, so it works out. It works out well. But I am pretty much a romance erotica all the way reader. So I realized back when 50 Shades of Grey came out, I did a study with some two faculty out of Child and Family Human Sciences now, and we looked at kind of what the impact of that book that people reported on their relationships, and it was all positive.
0: And I thought it was all positive.
15: let me start doing a little bit of this reading myself. Got really into it then, and realized that, you know, we had always had bodice rippers and romance in libraries, but we had started growing erotica, going a little bit into the darker side of things in libraries. And in fact, one of our local libraries has a spicy book club. And I thought, gosh, you know, to make our students better prepared, I should offer a class in this. To kind of pair my research interests, my love of dirty books, and my teaching all together. And so for two semesters now, I have taught a special topics class called Dirty Books, Romance and Erotica in Libraries. And it has just been like wildly popular. It fills up, goes over the cap, and eventually I have to just say enough. But we, you know, have had just huge success with it. In the second class, I actually had three guys take it.
0: That's amazing.
15: Which the first class, it was all ladies, but I had three guys brave it. In fact, one loved it so much, we still email about it, and he gave me some ideas for some discussion post and blogs to include about the male romance reader. And so it's just been great. It has been an incredible experience and just so much fun.
0: I mean, it sounds like an absolute blast. I mean, I'm like, Marissa and I both said, can we audit this class?
15: I get a lot of faculty on campus who are like, oh, can I also, like, you know, can I take your class? I keep saying I'm going to share the book reading list with people that ask, so that they could at least read along. And in July, we're going to do a sign up live book discussion group for erotica and romance this summer. So we're going to brave the waters and kind of go wider.
0: Yeah.
15: So people can get a taste of how we do it in class, but with just two books in July.
0: So it is really interesting, because, you know,
16: Harlequin romances used to be able to go everywhere, and they were like on those spinners or whatever, and there was Fabio on the front. I remember like seeing my mother read one of those. She would probably die if she knew that I had just said that on the radio. But, you know, those really kind of fell out of favor. And I would say that 50 Shades of Grey kind of brought it back to the fore of everyone's mind. Would you agree, Stacey?
15: And I would say it definitely opened up. Made it more mainstream. And people were much more, you know, like we had people coming out because I was in the libraries then and not when those books first came out. And people were not like ashamed to come in and ask. Like it, yeah. It's fun, you know, product lines, movies, you know, so the whole, there are tons of fan fiction that go along with it. So it is just, it really did open up the path, I think, for more on-page action and more less vanilla action.
16: Well, yeah, and I think it made people so comfortable with it.
15: Yes.
16: So, Marissa, our resident fan fiction reader, have you ever read any 50 Shades of Grey fanfic?
17: No, but I do find it fascinating because I think I mentioned it to you before, but 50 Shades of Grey is famously a fan fiction. Like, it was originally written as a Twilight fan fiction, and she changed the names and a few things in order to get it published.
16: Okay.
17: So, it's kind of got a lot of levels to it.
16: Well, I mean, we've just gone back to Twilight. I remember I had just started working at Lemuria, and everybody was coming in there for those books. And then one day I was just like, you know, I mean, look, the stereotype about bookstore people, you know, they can be kind of snobby a little bit. And I was very much, I lived up to that stereotype. And then one day I was just like, I have got to figure out what's going on with this stuff. And I read the first one and I was like, well, I guess this is what I'm going to be doing all weekend. Let me get the rest of them. Mm-hmm. You know, oh, look, there she is. There's Stacey up on the big screen up in here so Marissa can see her.
15: Yes.
16: You know, there's something really liberating about just like releasing yourself to like a pure pleasure read. Mm-hmm. And, you know, Stacey, I mean, like, what do you think? I mean, like, it's just people are able to kind of tap into these kind of private parts of themselves and just have fun.
15: And when we did the research on the 50 Shades of Grey, and I've got a survey out right now that's still open, should be closing here in the next 6 months. I've had over 350 or so participants, and they say 100% it gives them increased sex positive thoughts when they read romance and erotica. They have increased communication with their partners about what they're interested in.
16: Yeah.
15: You know, maybe exploring, and then they feel empowered to try new things. And I mean, I think anything that just gets you having sex thoughts can't be wrong.
16: Yeah.
15: Right. So it really does. And I think it gets people to talk about it too. I mean, people sit and like, if I'm reading something and they ask me and I'm like, oh, it's a dirty book. They're like, oh, really? What is it? And they, you know, they want it. It sparks conversation.
16: Yeah.
15: They want to know. And because I think we're maybe pushing back on our puritanical roots of the country and going forward with this a little bit.
16: Yeah, I love it. We're going to come back to this in just a minute. It's time for our first break. Join the conversation. Give us a call at 1-877-MPB-RING. That's 1-877-672-7464 or send an email to books@mpbonline.org. This is this Lit Y'all on MPB Think Radio, and don't y'all want to talk some more about some dirty books? We'll see y'all back here in a minute.

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0: And we're back with It's Lit, y'all, on MPB Think Radio. I'm your host, Ellen Daniels, and I'm here with Dr. Stacey Creel and Marissa Vaughn with your Not Safe for Work Monday afternoon radio program. And when we cut off, we were talking to Stacey about her research on that she found with 50 Shades of Grey, not 10 Shades, 50 Shades of Grey. And man, I remember reading those.
1: Just want you to know 10 Shades is a lot less steamier.
0: It's a lot less steamier.
2: That would be the spanky light.
0: Yeah. We're going to take it down a couple notches for those that have got heart issues. And I remember reading those, and I would be lying if I said it did not have an impact in my life. because it does have a way. And well, let's talk about this. How do you sift through like the good and the bad? Because there's a lot of bad, right, Stacey?
2: Oh, there's a lot of stuff, you know, especially some of the self-published, non-traditional published books. But I mean, I can find pleasure in almost anything. That's one of the things that the class that I teach, they use Kindle Unlimited. They get a 3-month subscription because it, you know, prevents them from having to buy so many books. So we use books that are available on Kindle Unlimited. And they often, you know, we talk about that the quality varies. But then what are the good things that we can still find in there? What can we still connect to? Because even if something I think is not well written, then is there some human angle that still appeals to you or might appeal to somebody in your library? So we do talk about that a good bit because it definitely varies, right? From, you know, more traditional Mary Gentry print series to something that is a probably shorter Kindle Unlimited, maybe first or second time author. And those are completely different. But I think there's a place for both of them. I don't think we have to have just top quality books in our libraries or in our, you know, reading preferences.
0: Yeah.
2: If that makes sense.
0: Yeah. So our last episode talking about this genre, again, it was kind of like the Twilight thing. I heard so many people talking about the Sarah J. Maas, A Court of Thorn and Roses series. And I was just like, let me just see, you know, and I was pregnant, and for anybody who's ever been pregnant before, you know, I felt like my brain was not working at full capacity, and so I just really wanted to be entertained and just have fun reading something. Like, you know, I didn't need like, you know, cerebral acrobatics, and I had the absolute best time reading those books. And I was like, you know, there came a point where I was like, you know, because everybody calls it, they call it fairy porn. And I was like, I was really waiting, and I was like, this just feels like really incredible, like fantasy world building. And perhaps I'm not as virtuous as the rest of these people that are reading this, but it turns out that, like, you know, millions and millions of women were not wrong. These are fun and they're great. And so how does that, where does that land kind of on the scale, Stacey, of like racy? Or
2: so racy is very much in the eye of the beholder, which you kind of just indicated, right? So we definitely have had that experience with some of the students, because they, you know, we'll have students who come in to take the class and they've never read a single romance or erotica book, and they are being thrown into the
0: deep end
2: Morning Glory milking bars.
0: Yeah. Oh, you know, gosh.
2: So they're going, and luckily they do not have to have their camera on, so they can blush away while they're talking and no one is going to know it in class. But one of the things on that survey that I've done, you know, I did ask people what makes something, makes them consider something tipping from romance into erotica or romanticy into erotica. And it is predominantly people feel like it's the level of detail, right? So not just the percent of the book, because there's, you know, actually porn without plot, porn with plot, and, you know, kind of goes up in the scale of detail and writing and et cetera. And I do really think that for most people, it is the amount of detail on the page is what determines it to be erotica versus just romance.
0: Yeah.
2: Like that on the page description versus off the page.
0: Yeah. And I will say, like, 50 Shades of Grey, I was clutching my pearls because I had never read anything like that. And I was just like, whoa, this lady really went for it.
2: That's so funny because I consider it light.
0: Yeah, well, I mean, I have no idea what I would consider it now. I mean, yeah, this was, how many years ago was that? Was that like 13 years ago? And it was kind of like the first mainstream thing like that I recall in my life. And I was just like, woo. But yes, and it did, you know, your research was proven true with me. But I did feel like it got repetitive. Did you feel that it got repetitive?
2: I think it does. I think most, and this also will, I think, applies to Twilight, is that especially when it starts as a publicly written piece that's on, you know, just fan writing, that it is not as well edited and developed as it could be. Yeah. So, like, I felt, I loved the Twilight series, read it, watched all the movies, etc. But I was like, you know, the repeated phrases, and people have actually done little blogs about, like, in 50 Shades of Grey, like, how many times it says she bit her lip and how many times, like, oh, because it's so much, right? I'm like, she's going to have no lips left. She's going to have, like, a permanent, you know, dent, you know, because she was constantly doing some lip biting. So I think that, yes, some of that comes from it being a non-traditional author first and then growing into something that becomes published, in my opinion. But that's just my opinion.
0: So, but also, I mean, yes. So that was, yes, the biting the lip, but also when they would, right before they would get into the act, I mean, it was like the same steps to it every single time. And like I would know, like, they're about to do this, they're about to do this, they're about to do this. And I wonder, this form has actually just thought in my head, when kind of like the heft, like the whole, I don't want to say gimmick of your book, but kind of the deal of your book is kind of, you know, this private, you know, something that's typically been viewed as taboo act. Is it going to seem repetitive just because the kind of the shock value has been taken away from it?
2: I think maybe. And I think, too, that sometimes, I think maybe she was also trying to do kind of like the setup of, like, you should have ground rules and boundaries and yeah, et cetera, if you're going to be into any kind of, you know, slap and tickle or BDSM type of relationship. And although many people felt like it fell short.
0: Yeah.
2: It's like, yes, but it's not a manual. It was a work of fiction.
0: Yeah.
1: You know, it almost seems like, Stacey, I wanted to know, too, in talking about 50 Shades of Grey, kind of like it was written from a diary point of view. So I could see how it could be redundant every time that you get into the act or the story of that thing. It kind of plays the same way that it would play, I guess, in a diary written version.
0: Yeah. I mean, and they get into the act a lot. So, I mean, it was just like, all right, here we go again. Yeah. Here we're doing it again.
1: Yeah. Yeah.
0: So this is just kind of fun, just for our information. What is kind of one of the most successful erotic novels you've ever read?
2: And so I think if we want to talk breakout, I do think that is going to be Morning Glory Milking Farms.
0: Because yeah.
2: So, like, monster erotica is a much
0: I love
2: a much more niche grouping. Mm-hmm. And if you go in and read how many times that book has been downloaded, how many times it's been talked about on Goodreads, like, it's a lot.
0: And have, like, you heard of this, Marissa? Morning Glory Milking Farms.
3: I think you told me about it, and I pulled up the cover of it just to see.
0: There's a minotaur.
3: Yeah.
2: Yes. It's incredible. So, yes. So, monster erotica. So, I would think, to me, like, that is one that people are constantly pleasantly surprised by, would be kind of the way that they talk about it.
0: And was it self-published first? Because,
2: yes, I believe so.
0: Yeah. It's like, my coworker came into my office one day and he was like, hey, have you heard about this book that's like all over book talk? And he started telling me about it. And I was like, I'm sorry, what? Pull that up.
2: Well, I think it has wide appeal, too, because it's this young woman who is struggling with debt. She's paid for this college degree. She's trying to make ends meet. So, like, it hooks you because it's, like,
0: relatable.
2: That part is certainly based in reality.
0: Yeah, it's relatable. Yeah.
2: Right? Like, you can relate to that. And then this idea of being selected and chosen and whatnot. But I think if you're looking for things that aren't repetitive, mm-hmm. where it's, like, the same type of intimacy over and over, like the monster erotica and alien erotica is much more varied than,
0: oh, well,
2: say,
0: I guess it would
2: friends
0: be.
2: To lovers, enemies to lovers.
3: Well, it's kind of like even double taboo in a way.
0: Yeah.
2: Yes.
3: Like your curiosity is going to be piqued even further because, well, what is that?
0: What all kinds of ways can they do this?
3: Yeah.
2: Yes.
0: Fascinating. So,
2: in my class, they make they have to make a meme, and they one of the best ones. Somebody did something about tentacles, and it was quite entertaining.
0: Oh my gosh!
2: And accurate. So, if you've ever read Aliens,
0: so all right. So then, that one of their tasks is to make a meme about what they're reading.
2: So they make a meme, and then they also make they do a curated book list,
0: yeah,
2: and then they do a collection analysis to look to see if their local library is carrying a set group, and then just how many romance books do they have, how many erotica books do they have, and especially now that libraries have a lot more ebooks and use ebook services, mm-hmm. It has just really exploded what they're able to offer patrons now.
0: This is a class for the 21st century. You are, Stacy's on the cutting edge.
1: I would have took it. I would have signed up.
0: We're all three of us are ready to. We're ready to audit this class. I mean, ready to audit it because I mean, you know, this is not what I typically read, but I'm always open to new experiences for sure. What was something else? Do you like horror at all too, or is there like a horror erotica thing?
2: We do. So the different categories in there, and like I break it into six different categories, and one of them does have dark and horror as mm-hmm. as part of the category. There's a monsters and aliens. There's neurodivergent and disabilities. There's reverse harem. There's a romanticy. So that like there are all these categories that they pick from selected groups, and then they present, they lead discussion questions basically on their books. It's to get them give them good practice on talking about these books, because like if you could try doing a dirty book discussion group in your library without ever having talked about it,
0: yeah,
2: you're going to just be fire engine red the whole time. So by the time we get done with this 8-week class, they have basically had 7 weeks of talking about dirty books and having to be comfortable with it. I think the hardest part is that some students will really connect with one book and love it, and their feelings get hurt if somebody else doesn't.
0: Oh gosh. Well,
2: and it's like, but that's life.
0: Yeah, and that is life. And that's kind of one of the great things about art is like, you know, what you really, what really resonates with you won't to your neighbor or something. So when we get back, it's time for another break. I want us to talk about reverse harem because you just said it, and I want to know more about that. And I have like a horror erotica book that I read a few years ago that I would like to discuss. So, again, it's time for another break, and we'll continue discussing that when we get back. Give us a call at 1-877-MPB-RING. That's 1-877-672-7464, or send an email to books@mpbonline.org. This is This Lit, y'all, and it's getting lit up in here. Y'all come.

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0: You're listening to It's Lit, y'all, on MPB Think Radio. I'm your host, Ellen Daniels, and we are still here with Dr. Stacy Creel and Marissa Vaughn. And when we left last, we were talking about all the different genres therein of the genre of dirty books. And, oh, what did you just send us, Stacy? Did you send us the reading list?
1: I did. It's page 2 and 3 on that syllabus.
0: Heck yeah. So Stacy has just sent us the coveted reading list for this course that she teaches. But when she got off, you said something about a reverse harem. I want you to tell us about that, even though I'm sure it's exactly what it sounds like.
1: Yes. So a traditional harem would be male with multiple females. A reverse harem is female with multiple males. It's super popular in both contemporary realistic, so, and fantasy and romantasy. So oftentimes shifter books will also have reverse harem, and Omegaverse also have reverse harems involved in them most of the time. So do you know what Omegaverse is?
0: No, and I know what a shifter is. So I'm going to
2: do.
0: Okay, Marissa does. Marissa's like, I do.
1: So Omegaverse is usually in the world of shifters. You've got alphas, and they can actually shift into animals or not. It depends on the series. And then the Omega is the one kind of designated for them. And it involves like heat, going into a heat and having to have multiple partners to satisfy that. So,
0: oh, yes. My word.
1: They're especially messy and juicy.
0: Okay, so when we were on commercial break, you know, you're talking about like your students just being embarrassed to talk about this. So they have 7 weeks. How long did it take for you to not be embarrassed talking about this? Like, what was the first day of teaching this class like?
1: I mean, bless it, my poor family, nothing is off limits. So I have no embarrassment. There, as my husband would say, there's no shame.
0: Yeah.
1: So, I came from an extremely open background, which is really odd considering I'm from deep South Louisiana and everything else. But if I had a question, I asked my parents and they came up with an answer. And I asked them some
0: doozies. Really,
1: yeah, some stuff. But they always come up with an answer. So I am not easily embarrassed. In fact, the whole back of my laptop is covered in dirty book stickers. And it's my work laptop that I use everywhere. And so I'm just like,
0: that's amazing.
1: You know. Yes.
0: I love that. So. You're the really cool teacher on campus. Well, Marissa, ask her your question.
2: So I'm curious what the kind of breakdown is of your students who come in already like me, knowing a lot of those terms, and the ones that have to find out along the way.
1: I would say that most people have some level of familiarity. I've always probably, you know, so usually the class ends up with about 40 to 45 students, and there's going to be, you know, 3 or 4 who have just read nothing.
0: Yeah.
1: But the majority of them have read something, probably more traditional romance. And then I'll have a couple that are like hardcore. They can rival my reading pattern, which, you know, I myself read probably, you know, 1 to 2 books a week. So like, they're like me, they're like, I'm in it, I'm reading it. But for the most part, they have some level of familiarity. And then we also have lectures where we talk about the history of it and we break it down, you know, like the LGBTQ erotica and romance. And, mm-hmm. you know, we go through all the different types, contemporary, et cetera, and the roots of romance and Harlequin romance and all of those things. So they do get lectures as well. But I would say most of them have some basis, have read something, probably not quite some of the stuff that we're pushing them to read, but they've read something.
0: Yeah. Well, so I read a book a few years ago. There used to be some sort of, it wasn't Goodreads, it was something else, and I feel like it was kind of more geared towards like horror, which I can really get into, but the book was called The Butterfly Garden, and I can't remember who wrote it, but it was really dark in a lot of ways. I mean, it was pretty sadistic, and the villain, the bad guy, he would like capture, like kidnap these girls and have them imprisoned. And, you know, he used them for his whatever he wanted. And he tattooed like all these different kinds of butterfly wings on their back. So that's why it was called the Butterfly Garden, because they were butterflies in his garden. It was crazy. And it was something that I got recommended on, like, that I saw on this app. Yes, that's it. That's it, Marissa.
2: Gotcha. I think there's like Hutchinson.
0: Dot Hutchinson. That was the author's name. And I think there was a follow up to that. I don't think I did it. But so are they all available on Kindle Unlimited? I mean, are none of these? I mean, so I was thinking about like the biggest kind of like erotic thing that's happened in the past year is Heated Rivalry. Is that considered really tame?
1: You know, I think that it's no. I mean, I would say it for most people would consider that medium.
0: Mm-hmm.
1: You know, in part because of the LGBTQ angle. But I will say that, you know, studies have shown the majority of consumers of gay romance and erotica are like 40-year-old white women.
0: Yeah, for sure.
1: So they're yes. So it's, you know, once again, it's kind of on that scale.
0: Basically, us. We're the audience.
1: Yes, you know, and that has kind of also been, it's my, the people that did my survey skew a little bit younger, but still pretty much in that grouping. So I don't know, I would say that that's, you know, it's certainly, I mean, I would say it's harder edged romance than it is to me, or like erotica.
0: Yeah,
1: because it has like a lot of story and action, but I don't feel like it's as hardcore as some of the stuff
0: steamy.
1: That I've
0: read. Yeah, well, it's steamy. It's
1: steamy.
0: Not scalding.
1: Yes, yeah. That's good. Steamy, not scalding.
0: Steamy, not scalding.
2: Leave some things to the imagination.
0: Yes, yes. Yeah. It's not quite so explicit.
1: Yeah, and that's interesting, too, because one of the things the students also do is they write three book reviews from books within the last 5 years that they get to choose, mm-hmm. romance and erotica. And we're actually going to be publishing those in August in the journal that the school does. So it's going to be about, I think it's about 300 dirty book reviews that we'll be publishing. And it's interesting because even students who have somehow managed in all the books out there to do the same books often view it differently and rate it differently on the spice level and who they think would enjoy it. So it's just so hard to say, you know, what one person thinks, because it's, you know, it's just so different.
0: Yeah. Yeah. Well, you know, well, I can't say that. Well, I can see Jermaine laughing in the booth.
3: I'm just waiting.
0: Well, I can't say that. But yeah, everybody's got their own thing, you know. Everybody's got their own thing in that department, and you know, something that seems vanilla, as you said, might not be a vanilla to another person.
1: But I also on that survey checked to see, like, you know, what are I listed? I think it was something like 80 different tropes, and mm-hmm. said, you know, what are the top, you know, to look at what are maybe the top 10 that libraries should be collecting or whatnot. And dark romance makes the top 10. So it's popular, like those that, you know, your butterfly book would probably fall into that. It's not one that I've read, but, you know, it's got a lot of darker themes that CNC,
0: yeah.
1: That consensual non-consent and stuff. So it sounds like it would fall into that category. And even BDSM makes the top 10.
0: Oh, yeah.
1: Which I think is, you know, I think we'd be surprised that the, you know, the little old lady sitting next to you at the church pew has probably read one of these top 10 books.
0: I would be very surprised. And, you know, good for her. I don't know if I want to know, though.
2: Mm-mm.
0: Like, I don't know if I want to know. Maybe I do, actually. I mean, it's kind of a great equalizer, isn't it?
1: Yes, 100%, yes.
0: Yeah. I like that, and I like that people talk so freely about it, and there's so many. It's created such a huge community, and then all these other little communities, because people, it appeals to so many different people. Like at Lemuria, there's you know, there's the one bookseller there that it's like super into romance. And she just speaks so passionately about it. And she's so excited about it all the time. And she got me to read like a Lila Sage book. Do you know who she is? Mm-hmm. And I was like, I mean, I enjoyed this. This was fun. I did try to get my sister to read it. You know, it's all about, was it the Rebel Heart Ranch or whatever? And there's like horses, you know, they're ranchers. And I told my sister to read it. And she was just like, Ellen, I just cannot read this. I am just so cheesed out by like the horse angle and all of that. She's like, I cannot do it.
1: My sister is a big reader, and she'll read romance, but she doesn't veer too much into the erotica. And I send her stuff all the time. And she's like, you and your weird monsters and whatnot. I'm gonna pass.
0: So I will say, like Morning Glory and Milking Farm, a Minotaur is pretty weird. Is there anything weirder that y'all have encountered?
1: I read a book that was, and I have looked for it like since then because I really enjoyed it. It was very odd, but it was short stories, sci-fi erotica, and I think the weirdest one in there, it was plants, sentient plants. And that is a whole other theme of sentient things that aren't normally, you know, that there's a whole, I mean, there's a doorknob book. There are all these like really extreme. Yes. Where Zeus, I think it's Zeus, one of the gods.
0: A doorknob?
1: Relations with a tree. The tree becomes a door, has godlike, that makes it sentient. And yes, I'm telling you, like, you can go into some really far out there stuff. So,
3: Stacey, you know, I'm a light reader. Ellen knows. And so because I'm such a light reader, I did a little bit of erotica and Amerotica, but I did it in the comic book form. And yes, it has some of those themes to it that you're talking about, especially mm-hmm. with aliens and things like that. Have you delved into any of that as well, maybe even in class?
1: No, so I have read some personally. I struggle with graphic novels in general because I'm so ADHD.

0: Before we go to break, the thing that, you know, when Stacey was describing what I can't even begin to...
1: You keep going, no break.
0: ...begin to relay the imagination that this requires.
2: Mm-hmm.
0: I mean, can we marvel at the human brain and what it is capable of conjuring up and turning into a story?
3: I mean, if it's fiction, you just say magic, and what can magic do?
0: Anything.
3: Anything.
2: Apparently creators.
0: I mean, there was a doorknob in a sexual way. I mean, like, what? The world is your oyster. Do with it what you will. I mean, that's pretty incredible.
3: Mm-hmm.
0: And the fact that there's an audience for almost everything.
2: Mm-hmm. Yes.
0: I love
2: that. And I would say some of those more extreme things certainly are not making it into the libraries.
0: Yeah,
2: you know, they're mostly, you know, digital and Amazon and whatnot. But I mean, I, you know, one of my libraries had the whole Meredith Gentry series, which has, you know, reverse harem and on the pages and...
0: So what is the name of that series?
2: It's called, I want to say it's Mary Gentry, and it's a romantasy, but she is having to basically, she's in a race to get impregnated by one of her many men to claim the crown, basically.
0: Got it.
2: But it's, you know, I bet you've seen them in a bookstore, like A Lick of Frost, A Touch of Darkness.
0: Oh, yeah. Yes.
2: So, okay. like those books are, you know, in libraries all over the place, and they're definitely not romance and more on the erotica side, but they're really well written. So, if you have not dabbled in those, you might, you know, after you finish ACOTAR, you might think about them.
0: Well, then let's talk a little bit about kind of like the attack on libraries to be able to carry these texts.
2: So that's one thing. So like talking about, oh, bringing in, like, you know, having the books where the actual illustration, those I think draw more ire in general because it's a visual. But, you know, one of the jobs when I was in Houston Public Library, because I was in collection development, anytime a book was challenged, I had to read the book. And, you know, we had some stuff in there that had, like, I mean, it was some pretty hardcore stuff. And, you know, the little old lady would mark down every single page that had something terrible on it. She'd read the whole book and then turn it in. And then I'd have to read it and defend having it. But I think that for the most part, these books, because they are for adults, have been kind of left out of the censorship issue because they're already geared toward adult readers. Now, I think the hard part is teens have, like, definitely found all the ACOTAR books and stuff, and that's where, like, we worry more. And then, you know, is it Sherilyn McKinnon? I can never remember her last name. So she has actually written a teen book, and it's like, once you find that teen book, they're going to look her up in the computer and they're going to see all these other things.
0: Yeah.
2: And the Black Dagger Brotherhood or whatever, which is definitely not going to necessarily be okay for every teen. It has quite a bit of sex in it. I think we'll start probably running into more of that. But I think right now, too, the fact that a lot of libraries are collecting ebooks helps. Because it's not in the eye of the general public who wants to come in and say no.
0: Yeah.
2: But
0: go ahead. I'm so sorry.
2: But more and more libraries are doing, like, romance and erotica book clubs. So, I mean, because it's what the people want. And why should their tax dollars not give them what they want if it's giving you your, you know, book on computer technology or whatever?
0: Yeah. Well, I mean, I will say, I mean, reading ACOTAR, you know, it's genred as young adult, and, you know, what is young adult? I mean, technically, what is that? I mean, it's like 18 to whatever. I mean, would I want my 13-year-old reading that? I mean, no, but, you know, that's that's the parent needs to take care of that, right?
2: Yes, that's exactly right. Because I, like, you know, if my kid read it, I'd just be thrilled they were reading.
0: Yeah.
2: And I would say, let's talk about it. I mean, she really thought that Ron and

0: And Harry Potter were a couple because she only reads fan fiction. She's never read the actual Harry Potter. She thought they were, so she was talking about how they're a couple and how they this, that, and the other. And I'm like, that's just on the computer. That's not actually in the books and
1: That's
0: stuff.
1: not actually
0: So,
1: how it happened.
0: yes. And, you know, and I'm like, you know, I'm that parent that's like, Liam, well, let's talk about what you read and whatever else. But you will, I think we'll definitely see more parents probably pushing back. And that's fine. Push back for your kid. Just don't push back
1: For
0: for
1: my kid.
0: everybody's.
1: Yeah, exactly. Totally. 100%. It's, you know, you handle your house.
0: Yes, exactly.
1: You handle your house. Well,
0: Yes.
1: so y'all, we're coming to the top of the hour, but can we talk about real quick what everybody's reading right now?
2: Sure. You know, I said mine at the time.
1: You sure? You said yours.
2: I've got one book.
1: Yeah. You got it, girl. Good for you.
2: Thanks. But I'm excited about it because I really want to get into this whole story about her seven husbands and
1: Look,
2: all of that.
1: I hear it's just absolutely fantastic.
2: Yeah. So I can't wait. I cannot wait.
1: I want to say that I started a weird little thing that I've been seeing everywhere. It's called The Unselected Journals of Emma N. Lyon. And there's like several volumes. And it starts out in 1883. And it's just a charming little thing. This girl gets back to her childhood home in London, which is called Lapis Lazuli. And she's trying to get it back from her terrible, horrible, eccentric cousin Archibald. And I'm just enjoying it thoroughly.
2: The names are cute, Archibald.
1: Well, a couple of people reached out to me. They're like, have you read this? They were like, it's giving kind of like vibes of like this other kind of recently self-published book that, you know, I have some friends who kind of sneered at. And I was like, and I was in Lemuria, and like two like real readers were like, this is great. Oh, there's my music. Okay,
2: I hate to play it on you. You get so into it.
1: I do get so into it. Just a quick reminder, everybody, Eddie Glaul Jr. is going to be at the two Mississippi Museums tomorrow night at 6 p.m. You can enter at 5 p.m. The talk starts at 6 p.m. And it's about his newest book. If you were listening before this show started, he was on Fresh Air. He's in conversation with the director of the two Mississippi Museums, Michael Morris. So it's free and open to the public. Come on out. And Stacy, thank you so much for being with us. Marissa, thank you so much for being here. We'll see you next week. This is It's Lit, y'all, on MPB Think Radio. Thank you.

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1: We're going to have a setup today for the potential for flash flooding with a combination of a stalled-out boundary and some tropical moisture arriving from the Gulf. Some folks could walk away with anywhere from 3 to 5 inches of rain, a little bit more across southern Mississippi. Boonville today, partly sunny sky, a high this afternoon in the low 80s, increasingly cloudy, patchy, foggy tonight, overnight low into the low 60s. Greenwood will see partly sunny sky, showers and a chance of storms today, low 80s. Could see a 50-50 chance of showers tonight, overnight lows into the upper 60s. And in Pascagoula, occasional showers and thunderstorms, a high today in the upper 80s. Showers and thunderstorms that will continue tonight, mid-70s. I'm meteorologist Sally Russell. 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
2: 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Hi, it's Malcolm White here with Carol Palmer. 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
3: Live from NPR News in Washington, I'm Ryland Barton. Iranian and U.S. officials say they've reached a preliminary agreement to reopen the Strait of Hormuz, setting the stage to end the war. Hardliners in Iran have accused negotiators of betraying the late supreme leader, who was killed by U.S.-Israeli airstrikes on the first day of the war. Critics of Iran's government feel betrayed by the U.S., Duri Buscarin reports.
4: In a voice note to NPR, a web developer who asked to remain anonymous for his safety said he has no reaction. He can only give swears and curses. I am really sorry, but I cannot be polite anymore, he said. The American administration clearly doesn't give a penny to Iranian public opinion. After months of airstrikes and the killings of dozens of top officials, Iran's leadership remains strikingly similar and perhaps more hardline than their predecessors. In a press conference, Iran's foreign ministry spokesman, Ismail Baghaei, said the preliminary agreement is a, quote, product of the legendary resilience and resistance of the Iranian people against the aggressions of two villainous actors equipped with all material means. For NPR News, I'm Duri Buscarin in Istanbul.
3: U.S. stocks rose today on hopes that a deal between the U.S. and Iran will soon allow oil to flow through the Strait of Hormuz. NPR's Scott Horsley reports.
5: Stocks are up and crude oil prices are down on news of the diplomatic deal to reopen the strait, which is expected to be finalized later this week. AAA says retail gasoline prices dipped to an average of $4.06 a gallon overnight. That's down about a dime from a week ago, but still about $1.08 more than before the war began.
3: NPR's Scott Horsley reporting. Starter homes in a record number of cities now cost $1 million or more. NPR's Jennifer Ludden reports it's part of a surge in home prices since 2020.
6: New data from the real estate website Zillow finds 242 cities have million-dollar entry-level homes. That's three times as many as before the pandemic housing boom. Most places are in California, but the fastest growth is in New York and New Jersey. Million-dollar starters have also spread to interior states like Texas, Wyoming, and Illinois. They're defined here as the lowest third of the market in a region. Despite that, Zillow finds that nationwide, the typical starter home is still a lot less, just under $200,000. A housing shortage has priced out many first-time buyers, but Zillow finds the tough market easing a bit, with more inventory and prices growing more slowly. Jennifer Ludden, NPR News, Washington.
3: A U.S. Air Force B-52 Stratofortress crashed shortly after takeoff at Edwards Air Force Base today. The B-52 is a long-range bomber that first entered service in 1955 and has been used in the Iran War. Its current version typically carries a crew of five and can carry as much as 70,000 pounds of bombs and other munitions. Officials say emergency crews immediately responded to the scene and that the situation is ongoing. This is NPR News.
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8: The time is 4:04. I'm Gaylene James. This is MPB News. Hancock County emergency officials are opening two self-serve sandbag stations right now. Heavy rain and flash flooding are on the way, and you can grab bags and sand at the emergency operations centers on Highway 603 or the Farmers Market in Bay St. Louis. Again, those stations are open, but you need to bring your own shovel. Mississippi law enforcement just wrapped up a massive four-day drug blitz, putting dozens of people behind bars. State Attorney General Lynn Fitch says Operation Liberty Strike led to 40 arrests, including 28 felonies. Officers also seized 8 guns and a haul of illegal drugs, including a half pound of fentanyl. Fitch promises the state would not tolerate predators peddling drugs into Mississippi. Florida State University is offering a rare look at civil rights history. The school just released a free online collection of legal documents from the 1955 Emmett Till murder trial. Researchers rescued the fading records from a courthouse basement in Tallahatchie County, Mississippi. You can review the digitized files right now on FSU's library website. Waves of dusty air moving through the southeast this summer could trigger your asthma or allergies. Dr. Mark Murray with the Mississippi Allergy Clinic says this dust adds extra irritants to the air. He recommends staying consistent with your daily treatments over the next few months to protect yourself.
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0: get a heart.
1: Yes. Welcome to Deep South Dining on MPB Think Radio. Malcolm White with Carol Palmer. Hello, Carol.
2: It's a rainy day in Mississippi, Mal.
1: It's raining, but we got homegrown tomatoes, so we don't care.
2: Yeah, we do.
1: We don't care.
2: I love that song.
1: It's a great song.
2: You know, we usually play it once a summer because tomatoes make us so happy.
1: They do make us happy. I've been growing little ones. I've got a couple varieties of cherry tomatoes, Tommy Toes. I've got some of the little yellow ones. I don't have any serious tomato crop, but I'm really enjoying these little baby things that I grow in my hothouse.
2: Well, in cooking and coping this past week, there were so many lovely tomato things.
1: Yeah, well, people are getting after it.
2: Yeah, they are. And Lee Bailey had just a picture of a Cherokee purple.
1: I saw that.
2: Cut out. It was really lovely.
1: That made me very hungry.
2: Yes.
1: And I've seen lots of photos of tomato sandwiches, which is a, you know, a national food of the American South.
2: Yes.
1: Well, let's see. Carol, you and I had quite an outing on Friday. You and John Palmer, your husband, hosted Richard and Christina Ford and myself out at your place at Edwards, and we went a-fishing.
2: Yes, and Richard was here. Richard and Christina came all the way from Maine, where Richard was accepting the...
1: It's the
2: lifetime achievement
1: name for Noel Polk for the Mississippi Institute of Arts and Letters. Richard was to receive that award, and I was the MC of the ceremony and was able to introduce Richard and the other recipients as well.
2: You know, it's just
1: includes
2: such a
1: many of our friends.
2: Great point of pride to have another great author from Mississippi like Richard Ford, Pulitzer Prize winner. Yeah, he was so entertaining on Friday that immediately after y'all left, went out and got my old copy of The Sports Writer.
1: Oh, yes.
2: And I'm about at page 50 now.
1: Okay.
2: You know, his words, his writing is just so sharp and smart.
1: Indeed it is.
2: He's a good fisherman.
1: I introduced him as a, what did I say? He's a... Oh, darn, I forgot what I called him now, but he got a chuckle out of it. But anyway, we went fishing, and we caught a bunch of fish, and you and your team prepared a fabuloso traditional fried fish dinner with coleslaw and all the trimmings. The fish was delicious and, of course, quite fresh.
2: Well, I can take credit for none because I only cut up the cabbage. You made the coleslaw.
1: Oh, well, we had coleslaw.
2: It
1: was a team effort.
2: Yeah, our friend Renita Miles Lee of Lee's Heavenly Barbecue made the collard greens.
1: Hey, what about that dessert she sent, the little lemon custard thing?
2: That was her daughter, Monique, actually cooked the fish and made these little lemon possets.
1: They were great.
2: French you know, I've seen them in pot de creme cups. And
1: they were presented in lemon
2: halves.
1: The
2: top halves. Of a lemon.
1: No, yeah.
2: I have.
1: It was terrific.
2: Terrific.
1: It was just right.
2: Just right with brim. That's fried right. brim.
1: They were really
2: and
1: good.
2: And Kara's apple cake was delicious, too.
1: Yes, Kara contributed an apple cake, which was just good. Now, we want to spend some time. I'm going to hit a couple of topics, then we're going to spend some time on hot dogs. Then we got Simon on the phone. Simon was the young man who wrote in. Marissa, he sent us an email. He didn't send it, but...
2: His dad.
1: Yeah.
3: I believe so.
1: Yeah, sent us an email last week about his produce, his little enterprise, mm-hmm. and invited him to come talk about it. But we'll knock out a couple things, and then we'll get him on.
3: All right.
1: So, Carol, I told you I found this Acropolis Greek restaurant in Biloxi online, and I can't wait to try it. They serve these fabulous whole flounder, you know, Greek style. So their menu looks terrific. And if anybody knows about the Acropolis Greek restaurant in Biloxi, we'd love to hear from you because we don't know much about it, but we need to know more about it. So you can call us at 1-877-672-7464 and tell us all about it. I wanted to give an update that Aladdin is moving next door to the Whitney Florist Building.
2: Whitley's Flower Shop, yeah.
1: And they're expanding, and they're going to have a brand new dining room. So
2: fantastic.
1: It should be within a week or so. I went by the other day, and I saw them in there setting everything up. Robert St. John has opened his restaurant in Gulfport, the downtowner. It's like the midtowner that he has in Hattiesburg. Breakfast, lunch, and he's finally gotten the doors open there. Wish him the best. That's the upbeat. The downbeat is down in New Orleans on Decatur Street. There's a huge construction project that's going on Decatur.
2: That's right slap in the middle of the quarter.
1: That's just causing all sorts of havoc. We've lost two restaurants in the last month. The longstanding Cafe Sabisa closed, which has been there for 100 years, I think, Cafe Sabisa. It closed because of this construction. And now Lufa, which is, I believe, one of the...
2: the Michelin Bib Awards.
1: Won a Michelin, yeah. And then closed because of this construction project that seems to be destroying the traffic down there. One other thing I wanted to touch on is Jacques Pupin's stuffed eggs. That recipe blew my mind. Did you dig into the recipe?
2: I did. I have it here with me.
1: It's three steps.
2: Yes.
1: And I've never
2: Les Oeufs Jeanette. Named after his mother, who is Jeanette.
1: Yes.
2: And it is what we would call a stuffed egg.
1: It's crazy. There are three steps. Of course, you boil the eggs and peel them, and then you stuff them. And then he puts them in a skillet and sears them with the stuffing in it, then has a third step of the topping. I have never seen it. So
2: everybody go on the internet and look up Jacques Pepin's either stuffed eggs or eggs Jeanette.
1: And we need to put it on Cooking and Coping.
2: Yeah, we do.
1: Meant to do that and I forgot. But anyway,
2: you should make them and then put it on
1: Cooking. It's amazing. I'm excited about this. Okay.
2: Wait, I have to have one more comment about that.
1: Okay,
2: did
1: please.
2: You see his instruction when he tells you how he boils eggs? He drains the water off,
1: cracks the...
2: And he shakes the eggs
1: and
2: in
1: then
2: the pan
1: ices them.
2: That cracked. I've never shaken an egg in the pan.
1: I have always done that.
2: Well, you in shock.
1: It's a restaurant thing.
2: Oh.
1: It's people in a restaurant. They take the pan after they empty the water out and shake them around and crush them. But then he puts cold ice water on it. I don't do that.
2: Yeah, I drop mine immediately in ice water.
1: Well, that's brilliant, and it should be done. So that's step one.
2: I'm like Jacques.
1: Be like Jacques, not like Mal. Okay, Carol, hot dogs. I sent you and Marissa a video of this hot dog estimating and judging. And you said you were very familiar with this website. I was not.
2: Okay. This was on the Wire Cutter, which is one of my favorite sites. It is on the New York Times website. So you do have to be a subscriber. I went and looked to see if they had an independent subscription for the Wire Cutter. But they do not. They used
1: anyway,
2: to. But it is all about
1: testing. They did a survey
2: testing,
1: of hot dogs.
2: Testing. It's they do product recommendations and reviews, you know, rigorous research in testing. And, of course, they did the hot dog.
1: Of course.
2: And
1: they found the number one in their analysis
2: was Sabrettes.
1: Sabrettes.
2: Which we did not know, but doing our research, we found out that is the – you know, great Bronx hot dog. And that's the hot dog that you will find on most of the street carts in New York. And Malcolm, it has great snap. And it's
1: snap
2: juicy.
1: Is everything.
2: it is juicy.
1: Snap is everything. Number two was an old favorite of ours, Hebrew National.
2: Yep, which we can get here.
1: We can get here. Followed by... another one that you and I love, the Vienna Beef.
2: Yeah, and that's a historic Chicago hot dog. And, you know, Chicago has their own hot dog thing going, and, you know, they think theirs are the best in the country. And they call it a true Chicago hot dog is described as having been dragged through the garden because they have seven things that you must put on a Chicago hot dog.
1: One.
2: Yellow mustard.
1: Two.
2: Sweet relish.
1: What kind of sweet relish?
2: Neon green.
1: Three.
2: Chopped white onions.
1: Four.
2: Fresh tomato wedges.
1: Five.
2: Crisp kosher pickle tucked in the opposite side of the bun. pickled sport peppers.
0: Yes.
2: And a dash of celery salt.
1: Indeed.
2: And absolutely no ketchup.
1: And finally, in the survey, they ranked the Kirkland all-beef dog, which is the Costco dog. And you and I were sort of surprised about that. You know, you go into Costco, and they'll sell you a big slice of pizza or a giant hot dog. And apparently these people think it's a quality dog.
2: Yeah. In the Wirecutter, they said it was one of the heavier ones, almost a quarter pound. And I have got to mention my favorite, which is the Clements hot dog.
1: Clements.
2: It's Clements. It's from Wisconsin. It has texture and snap. And in Mississippi, you can buy it at the Fresh Market at Ridgeland is the only place.
1: Okay.
2: In the meat case.
1: The meat case.
2: Yeah. You pick out how many you want.
1: Oh, okay. That's great.
2: Got it.
1: And that's our hot dog roundup for today. Now we're going to the phones where our new friend Simon is joining us. Simon, how are you, sir?
4: Good. Thank you.
1: Yeah. How old are you, buddy?
4: 9.
1: 9 years old. And we saw where you have been growing some produce and you've been sort of retailing, buying and selling some produce. Tell us about your operation.
4: Well, so my dad has a friend who started growing produce this year. He wanted to try what it's like to grow vegetables.
1: Uh-huh.
4: So he made a giant patch of squash, cucumbers, and corn. And the squash was a lot to handle.
1: Yeah, I've heard that.
2: It keeps growing.
4: Kept making lots of squash.
1: So you decided that you would set up a stand, or how are you selling your squash?
4: Well, it's not really a stand, but it's more like...
1: There you are. See, we have a picture of you up here with you're operating out of the back of your pickup truck here.
2: In front of the Bank of Yazoo. Now, where are you selling? Is that in Yazoo? You're from, what, Louise?
4: Louise.
1: Yeah. So you came to town and set up your squash truck. Okay.
4: You either order online and we could deliver it to you, or I just set up on the side of the road and you would buy some.
1: Great. Now, Simon, what is your last name?
4: Smith.
1: Smith. Simon Smith. And you are operating in Louise, and people can find you. If they're looking for you, can they find you in town on Saturdays or during the weekend or something?
4: Well, they could.
1: If they come looking, huh?
2: Well, you know, Malcolm, you and I really like to support local farmers and local produce salesmen.
1: Absolutely.
2: And this is one of the, you know, greatest that we've heard of. To be in the fourth grade and already be a merchant.
1: Yeah. Well, what... Simon, where did you get this idea to sell produce?
4: Well, one day before school went out, my dad said, "You're going to be picking produce this summer," and that's what I ended up doing.
1: Well, how are you doing in terms of your business? Are your sales good?
4: Well, some of the cucumbers and squash, me and my mom turned into pickles, and we sold them at a farmer's market in Rolling Fork.
1: Yes, sir.
4: And they were pretty, they sold pretty well.
1: Did you make sweet pickles or dill pickles?
4: We made dill pickles, bread and butter, and bread and butter spicy pickles.
2: Ooh,
4: and they came in chips, spears, or whole.
1: Good.
4: And there were squash pickles.
1: Oh, really? Good.
4: It was like squash, and it's like a normal pickle, but it's made with squash. The recipe's not any different.
1: Gotcha. And you just pickle the squash.
2: So do you help in the pickle making?
4: I did, but sometimes I was busy. So my mom did most of the pickling.
1: Okay.
2: So are you saving up for something? What are you going to do with all this money that you're making?
4: Well, It's going into my college savings account.
2: Now, that's the best place it can possibly go, isn't it, Malcolm?
1: That's great. Can you tell us how we can reach you, how people can find you if they want to purchase some produce from you?
4: Well, there is my mom's Facebook page.
1: Yeah, what's her name?
4: Evelyn
1: Smith?
4: Jill.
1: No.
4: Huh?
1: No, go ahead. What's her name?
4: I think it's Jill Albertson Smith.
1: Okay.
2: I'm looking now.
1: Carol's looking for it. Well, Simon, first of all, thank you very much for reaching out. Tell your dad we appreciate it, and we're very impressed by your entrepreneurship, your business acumen, and your drive to do things and do things well. We wish you great success with your fundraising and with your produce stand and with your raising money for your college. And thank you for joining us today on Deep South Dining.
4: Thank you for inviting me.
1: You're welcome. Best of luck. Y'all go buy some squash and some pickles from Simon Smith. And Carol, what about that story?
2: That's a pretty great story. I really want to go get some of those spicy bread and butter pickles.
1: I do too. I love those things. Okay, we're going to take a break. We come back. We're featuring a new book here. It's right here in front of me. It's Gina Diamond's The Blooming Table. Gina's local here in the Jackson metro area. She's going to join us and tell us about her new book. It's exciting, and we want to hear from her. We want to remind you that Deep South Dining Podcast is brought to you by Mississippi Red Pepper Sauce. More at msredpeppersauce.com. We'll be right back with Gina Diamond.

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1: From the juke joints of the South to stages all around the world, the story of a blues legend comes to life. 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

0: to Deep South Dining right here on MPB Think Radio. Malcolm White, Carol Palmer. We are glad that you have joined us today. We have special guests today, Carol.
1: We have Gina Diamond from Madison, and Malcolm and I have both loved looking through her book, The Blooming Table.
0: Absolutely. She is a gardener.
1: I've even cooked from it.
0: Already?
1: Yeah. Yeah.
0: Gina's a gardener, a florist, and a host extraordinaire, and also now the author of and the producer of The Blooming Table. So we're so glad to have you, Gina. Welcome to the show.
2: Oh, well, thank y'all for having me. I greatly appreciate it.
0: You're quite the social media phenom. when I told my wife, I showed her this book, I said, Carol, look, this lady, oh, I know all about her. I follow her on social media. She loves to do floral arrangements and cook, so this is right down her alley.
2: Well, I'm happy to hear that. Very happy. I'm glad our social media is reaching her.
0: So where are you from?
2: Memphis is home.
0: Yeah.
2: Memphis is home. I've been in Jackson for 33 years. So really and truly, while I grew up in Memphis, I've been in Jackson longer than Memphis.
0: What sort of things have you done prior to floral arrangement, cooking, and now producing this beautiful book?
2: So my previous life, I was in marketing and PR, and I did that for 20-something years.
1: Now I see why your PR sheet and all of this for the book was so good.
2: You see, I knew what to do. Yeah,
1: you knew exactly what to do.
0: You write your own stuff, right?
1: I thought, wow, she must have a really expensive PR person or PR agency.
2: Well, we do have a great social media person, so there's that as well. So in one wonderful team members, but marketing and PR had been my profession until our children were in every sport and needed to travel everywhere. And so at some point, my husband and I decided I would stay home. And so I stayed home for several years. And when my youngest started middle school, I realized soon I'll be an empty nester. And what will I do? And I thought about going back to marketing and PR, but really what I wanted, I thought I want to do something that I really love, and flowers and food came to mind. With food, I would have needed a commercial kitchen, and I had no training whatsoever, so what kind of crazy idea was that? But then also, I loved flowers, and I thought, well, that's a much easier route, so I thought.
1: Well, you are so talented. I mean, the flowers in this book are just stunning.
2: Thank you so much. Thank you so much. It's a passion, and you know, when it's a passion, it's something that comes to you. So I'm blessed by that.
0: Do you grow a lot, but you can't grow all of like what's in this book.
2: Oh
0: right?
2: No. Oh no. We source our flowers from all the countries in the world and everywhere. So they come from all over. I do love to garden. I heard y'all talking about tomatoes earlier. This is my first year. I do have some purple, some gold, and some red. We'll see what happens.
0: All
2: but
0: right.
2: I do love gardening. I do love growing flowers, but the quantity that we use, I would never be able to keep up.
0: Right. But you do have a little cottage garden at your home, is that right?
2: I have herbs, uh-huh. Flowers, and it's a small. I would call it small.
0: So you started your flower company in Madison in 2016, is that right?
2: I did, and that was out of my home. And after about 2 years, it took over every closet in our house, and I started looking for...
1: There were containers everywhere.
2: Everywhere.
1: Under the bed.
2: My kitchen was inundated with flowers, and so I started looking for a studio, and I found a small, very, very humble spot behind everything with no street presence, but in my mind at that time, it didn't matter. I got in there, cleaned it up, and I thought, well, we could do a little retail. And that's how it happened. We quickly outgrew that spot and moved to our current location on Main Street, which has been wonderful for us.
0: And that, how long have you been there?
2: We've been there going on 4 years.
0: 4 years, okay.
1: Yeah. And so you have table linens, tableware, flowers, home accessories,
2: yeah.
1: Art.
2: We have it all. We
1: yeah.
2: do. It's a gift shop, floral shop. We almost have two different businesses. We're full-service florist, and then we have a whole gift shop, bridal registry, plant section, the whole everything, home decor. So
1: It's a lot of work. I had a retail store for 30-something years.
2: I know, and I admire you so much. And I visited your store a whole lot.
1: Thank you. I know what it takes, you know, when people say, oh, I know you just love it. It must be so much fun owning your own business as you're, you know, cleaning the bathroom and hauling in boxes and opening boxes and pricing.
2: It is. It is very rewarding.
1: It is not glamorous, but it is rewarding.
2: It is not glamorous.
1: And I loved it.
2: It is. There's something just magic about it. It is hard work, though. It is not something that just happens. It's very intentional what you have to go through, for sure.
1: Well, you take a product. There's a whole life cycle. I mean, you order it. You know, you book the order in the computer. It comes in the back door. You have to open it, price it, throw the box away, put it in the storeroom, then put it on the shelf, then sell it to the customer, then gift wrap it. And there's something very, I mean, complete about that.
2: It really is. It's like I said, it's just magic, and it is. I guess that's the reward when somebody when you put it in that bag.
1: Yes.
2: And you know you've done
1: for crazy people like us. It's a very rewarding Malcolm.
2: I don't think so.
0: Well, my retail was restaurant, so you know, not so much. Now, what percent of your business is floral versus the gift side?
2: It's really about 50-50. We have a full service florist, and then and I would say our workroom is about half of our space, and then our showroom is the other half. So you must have
0: large refrigeration for the flowers, right?
2: We do. We have that.
0: Like a walk-in, like at a restaurant walk-in?
2: We do not have a walk-in. Because we grew so organically, we've just added them over time. And
0: a photo. There we go.
2: Yeah. Had I thought about... had I been more intentional with, I'm going to start this huge floral company, I would have thought of things differently, but that's how it happened. So
1: beautiful, beautiful.
2: Thank you.
1: So one question I had in the book, your table settings are lovely.
2: Thank you.
1: Are these lines that you carry in the store, is this your personal, a lot of it, or are you at flea market and just thrift stores buying beautiful things?
2: A large portion of it came from the store, but some of it is my personal dishes, and then others of it came from our publishing company. They had some, but we boxed up a truckload of props for the for the book. So
0: and the photography was done by your publishers?
2: The publishers did the photography.
0: And they're out of Birmingham.
2: And we did six of the chapters were done in Madison, and six of them were done in Birmingham.
0: Okay.
2: And we had different host homes or host locations. We were in the oldest schoolhouse in Alabama for our back to school section. But everybody was amazingly generous and hospitable toward us.
0: Well, how did you learn about floral arrangement? You just have an eye for it, and you've learned over the years, taught yourself, or did you have someone in your life that knew this and shared it with you?
2: So when I was really young, I would work in the yard with my great-grandmother. She was from Bassignana, Italy, and she didn't speak a lot of English, but we could work in the yard together, and we planted all kinds of things. I mean, hydrangeas, tulips, mint, nandinas. I just remember planting these things with her. And so I guess I from a very early age just felt comfortable with it. And then mother would pull things from the yard and put them in vases, and so I thought, well, I can do that. And so it just kind of came naturally. And over the years, people would say, can you put some flowers together? Sure, I'll do it. Mm-hmm. Not really having any training. And then I started doing church flowers, and if you've ever church flowers, you learn a lot really fast. And so I had done that for years and years, and I had done events, and people had asked me to do flowers. But when I started thinking of having a business, I thought, well, I trust myself, but who's going to trust me, you know, beyond my family and friends? And that's when I started taking classes and became certified, so that I had faith in myself, but that others would have faith in me, that I had learned properly and all of that. Because there's a lot that goes into it. There's a lot of things that can go wrong, and you don't want that to happen. So,
1: where does one go to get certified? I remember that Mississippi State used to have a department. I don't know if they still do. And they had someone that Ralph Knoll.
2: I attended a class with Ralph Knoll, and he was wonderful. And Mississippi State still does have a wonderful program. I, however, chose an online class. It was Floral Design Institute. They're out of Portland. Took those classes. Did the entrepreneurial class in Portland, which was invaluable. Funny thing, I took that class about a week before we were going to open. So if anything was wrong, it was too late.
1: It was just too late.
2: It was too late. I wanted that class because, again, I had never run a floral business, so I felt I needed that. So it provided a fabulous background.
1: Yeah, well, bravo. I mean, it is not easy to get certified.
2: Well, you know, it took me a long time because for every class, I'd take the class three times. Because I wanted to commit it to memory because it was going to be what I was doing. So, but thank you.
1: Okay, so let's talk about cooking, Mel and Gina.
0: I'm gonna get to cooking by going through this door. I want to know more about your Italian grandmother.
2: Okay.
0: And was this in Memphis?
2: This was in Memphis.
0: Okay.
2: So my family migrated from Italy. Most of them from northern Italy, some of them from southern Italy, but most from northern Italy, and that's where all my influence came from. And she was definitely the matriarch of the family and had six children, and so my grandmother being one of them. And my grandmother was probably my biggest influence as far as cooking because her life was cooking. Mm. She loved it.
0: And what dishes would you say that you cook in the book that are an influence of your Italian heritage?
2: I saw
0: the chicken parmesan. Yeah.
1: And let me get the olive cheese bread.
0: Please.
2: That one's good. I would say that while she did prepare a lot of Italian dishes, she grew up in the South, so the South was a lot of her influence as well. But definitely her spaghetti sauce or spaghetti gravy, whatever you want to call it, was definitely one of the most significant ones because it's used in so many other dishes.
0: All right, that's cool. So I'll tell you what, should we go ahead and take a break, and when we come back, we'll get deep into the book and the recipes and the foods that we do here on Deep South Dining. Again, I want to remind you that our podcast is brought to you by Mississippi Red Pepper Sauce. You can discover more about it, this local peppers with a familiar kick, at msredpeppersauce.com. We'll take a short break. Be right back with our special guest, Gina Diamond, and her new book, The Blooming Table.

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0: Welcome back to Deep South Dining right here on MPB Think Radio. Malcolm White, Carol Palmer, and our special guest, Gina Diamond from Gina Diamond Floral. What's the name of the biz?
1: Gina Diamond's Flower Company.
0: Flower Company. Yeah. And you have a new book entitled The Blooming Table, and it is full of yummy, yummy food recipes and floral designs and great photography. You won some sort of an award for this book, right?
1: We did. I didn't even know it was being put up for an award, but it did for its print quality, the photography, the layout, and all of that, which I'm really happy about. And I do think my marketing background really, really helped with that.
0: Yeah, but I think that's right.
2: I think you're so right.
0: So on break, we went down the tomato sandwich rabbit hole, and Gina has a tomato sandwich in the book, and Carol and I both, we play this game without even talking about it. I mark certain recipes that I was interested in. She marked certain in her book.
2: We both have little yellow markers in her.
0: But we both marked the tomato sandwiches. So tell us a little bit about your tomato sandwich, and then we're going to talk about the traditional Vicksburg tomato sandwich.
1: So really these are just cut them out with a biscuit cutter, a mayonnaise. Sometimes I'll add bacon to my mayonnaise. Mm-hmm. Keep it pretty simple. And in the summertime, I love a homegrown tomato, but sometimes you don't have that. And so in the book, you see the little cherry tomatoes in different colors, mm-hmm. Which makes it very pretty and a little bit different.
2: I really, really was attracted to that. I mean, the little tomatoes just look, it's just so appealing and colorful.
1: And again, it's just a little twist. It's just a little maybe unexpected, just a little bit different, but it's a basic tomato sandwich.
0: And you said you recently cooked the Vicksburg, the historic and traditional Vicksburg tomato sandwich, because you're in a cookbook club, and
1: yes.
0: Y'all chose?
1: We chose Ambrosia, the cookbook from Vicksburg. We've been cooking out of it for a year, and so there's 12 of us in the cookbook club. We get to try a multitude of recipes in one day without having to actually prepare them all, so it's really fun.
2: Yeah, and the Vicksburg tomato sandwich kind of has a name, but it's a basic tomato sandwich,
0: like
2: too.
0: Smith County
2: watermelons,
0: right?
2: Yeah, and being associated with the International Ballet Competition for so long, that's one thing we always have to have, because the judges, and many of them, come every 4 years. They start asking for tomato sandwiches, no matter if they're from China or Finland or wherever it's a hot item. But the Vicksburg tomato sandwich is, the mayonnaise and the thing that it has. It's a little bit different, that you put a little bit of grated onion with little onion juice on top of the tomato.
0: On top of the tomato.
2: Yeah, and then a little paprika.
0: That's what makes it Vicksburg.
2: Yeah.
0: Yeah. And Gina, we kind of go round and round. We have two or three or four or five or six topics that we just enjoy, like hot dogs, for example. And so we always ask people when they come on, what's your favorite mayonnaise?
1: I'm a Hellman's girl.
2: Oh, my gosh. And I will say to you, as I say to Malcolm, does Hellman's have its own football bowl game?
1: I don't know.
0: They do not.
1: Oh, goodness.
0: But you know what? I'm a Hellman's guy as well, so it's okay. Dukes is a very popular mayonnaise in this part of the world.
2: It is South, yeah.
1: And I like Dukes as well.
0: I do, too.
2: Yeah.
0: I have no problem with Dukes.
2: And Robert St. John is a blue plate man.
0: Because of New Orleans.
2: Yeah.
1: Yeah.
0: Everybody has their, regional.
3: We need to start a tally and find out who's winning for real.
0: You need to put up a big board in here.
3: Exactly.
2: I never would have thought this of Gina.
1: I'm sorry.
2: Never.
1: I'm so sorry to have disappointed.
2: Okay, the recipes.
0: Let's talk about the recipes.
2: The recipes. Is this just from a collection of your favorite recipes from Cooking Around and Cookbook Club and Grandmother, just a compilation?
1: It is a compilation of recipes from my whole life, basically. It really is. It was hard to select.
0: Ye
1: We had to have a certain number, and I didn't think I could do it, but we did it.
0: Narrowed it. What are your kids' favorite meals that are in the book?
1: Oh, the jambalaya.
0: They love the jambalaya. One of that's a non-Italian dish.
1: I was going to say the spaghetti, the ziti.
0: The baked ziti. I saw that.
2: Good. Yeah.
1: Those are.
0: But I didn't see meatballs. Did I just miss it?
1: So no, I never really did a lot with meatballs.
0: Okay.
1: Nope, never did. We have a meat sauce.
2: Yeah, in certain parts of Italy. Yeah. That's
0: no meatballs.
1: It's a meat sauce.
2: I had this discussion with my husband last week because I bought some Primo's spaghetti sauce, and he were like, "Where are the meatballs?" I said, "The meat is in the sauce." and he didn't accept that.
0: So you know, I had meatballs in Rome. You know, why not? And they were in sort of a brown sauce, Carol. They were certainly not in a tomato sauce.
1: Yeah.
0: Delicious, but you know, for a while, I ran Tuminella's, a restaurant in Vicksburg. Speaking of Vicksburg, so I had Miss Mary's recipe for meatballs and spaghetti. I loved it. Growing up, my aunt Glennie made a terrific meatball and spaghetti recipe. But anyway, I love the marinated shrimp recipe.
1: Yes.
0: Tell me a little bit about that.
1: So that one is just, it is just a classic. If you have a large group of people coming, that is something that you can do ahead of time. It's got a tangy, mustardy, vinegary sauce in it. It's just fresh and good. It's just been something that I have served for almost every, you know, cocktail party or what have you, and people really tend to enjoy that.
0: Carol makes a fabulous marinated shrimp.
2: Yeah, I can't wait to try yours. I do. Susan Spicer's, you have the chef in New Orleans. Hers is called Ashley's Pickled Shrimp.
0: Pickled shrimp. Uh-huh.
2: So I can't wait to try yours.
1: And that's, I would imagine, kind of similar along those lines.
2: It's, I'm interested in the mustard and the one you're talking about. But I made your squash casserole Saturday night. And I really loved using the panko on the top. You know, we've had, you know, years of crumbled Ritz crackers. and it was a refreshing and crunchy change.
0: Yeah. We made squash twice this week, but just baked squash. We didn't do anything fancy with. But, you know, squash are coming and tomato. Yeah, all of the nightshades are coming in. And we got to think of many ways in which to take care of them.
1: Use all of them.
0: Yes, indeedy. Let's see. I was curious about the dressing. It was your mother-in-law's dressing?
1: Yes. So growing up, my Italian grandmother always put sausage in her dressing. And I didn't know it was any other way until I started dating my husband. And we went over to his house, and they were preparing the dressing, which I was shocked because when it went into the oven, it looked like soup. And there was no sausage. And so I started learning from her and found out that soupiness is what keeps it moist.
0: Right.
1: I started making it like she did. And that has been what my family has grown up on.
0: So they don't get sausage in there?
1: They do not get sausage.
0: Cornbread?
1: It's cornbread dressing.
0: It's cornbread.
1: It's cornbread dressing. Yep.
2: I liked the sweet potato casserole right next door because I've never seen bacon on top of a sweet potato casserole.
0: Neither have
2: I. But I can visualize how that tastes.
1: Well, and I'll tell you how that came to be. I will confess

0: host workshops once a month, and I do prepare all the food for those workshops. So it is a little bit more than your regular cheese and cracker spread, and we've kind of become known for that. And really, that's a little bit of how the cookbook even came to be. Is we would prepare the food, and people started asking us for the recipes, and we'd post them to our website. My sister actually does that from France, and she, one day we looked up and we're like, we have a cookbook right here. We didn't even think about what we were doing. We were just adding them as the months went on. So that's really how the food kind of comes into it. But we don't cater, but we do the flowers.
1: The workshops are floral workshops?
0: They're floral workshops.
1: And you do upscale, you do fancy, not fancy, but you do really good food for the workshops.
0: Yes, we
1: and
0: do.
1: That's
0: we,
1: sort of how you combine the two.
0: Yes, we usually have about 4 savory dishes and 2 desserts per workshop, and they're a lot of fun, and the workshops are hands-on, and we teach the people that attend how to do a particular arrangement, and they do it. We have 50 people that attend, and it's a wonderful, wonderful
1: How long
0: night.
1: Does the workshop last?
0: They arrive at about 5:30. They usually start eating at 5:30. We start the class at 6, and they're usually there till 8 or 8:30. Depends on the class, how hard it is, and how fast people catch on to it. And then also they shop afterwards, so depends on how long they stay. But it's just a really fun night.
1: You feed them dinner before the workshop?
0: Oh, absolutely. Absolutely. You gotta
2: keep
0: people
2: happy. Attention.
1: You can't arrange flowers if you're hungry.
0: Absolutely not.
2: Did you say 50?
0: We have 50 people attend.
2: And
0: yes.
2: This is in your store?
0: In the store. It's in our workroom. We transition the workroom from our everyday floral design to a workshop room in a matter of hours.
1: Wow.
2: I'm impressed.
1: We got to tell our listeners.
2: 30 years of cooking classes, I'm really impressed with this.
1: Tell our listeners how they could attend one of these.
0: So to attend, we will be posting our fall schedule in the next 2 weeks, and you can either follow us online at Gina Diamonds Flower Co., either Instagram, Facebook, TikTok, or you can search our website, which is GinaDiamondsFlowerCo.com.
1: Okay.
0: So they'll be posted there, or come in the shop and we'll have a little handout that they can have.
1: And again, tell us where the shop is. It's downtown Madison?
0: It's downtown Madison. We're on Main Street. We are actually between Highway 51 and Old Canton Road, so we're at the very end of Main Street. We're in the Strawberry Festival next to Burn Boot Camp, and so been a great location for us. It's worked great for having enough parking spaces for our workshop attendees. It's been a good spot for us.
1: Oh, that's great. The workshop sounds like a real deal. That sounds like a fun evening. Do you get couples, or is it single people? Is it mostly?
0: It's mostly women.
1: Women.
0: Uh-huh. We've had a few men attend. We had one come until he saw that it was all women, and he left.
1: Oh, no.
0: But anybody's welcome to attend, but uh-huh. Mostly it's women.
1: Huh. Okay.
2: Do you do garden clubs and those type of events?
0: So a lot of times garden clubs will ask us to do something special for them, mm-hmm. and we have hosted them, and we have also gone to them. So it depends on how many they have and all of that. So,
2: Now, are you solely retailing this, or people buy it elsewhere too?
0: So the book is either available in our store or online. So
2: okay.
0: pretty much I am solely doing it. A few stores have purchased some copies, but for the most part, it is, believe it or not, through us.
2: Yes.
1: And how long has the book been out?
0: The book was released last November. It came to us about 4 months earlier than expected. We had no PR plan, no press release, no launch party, nothing planned, and it threw us into a tailspin. It was good because it came before the holidays, but mm-hmm. it was hard.
1: And do you know how many you've sold today, more or less?
0: We've probably sold close to 2,000.
1: Great.
2: That's really wonderful.
1: And again, it's published by a group out of Birmingham, right?
0: It's actually 83 Press, which is the book imprint of Hoffman Media. Hoffman Media has many, many lifestyle publications, Southern Lady, Victoria Magazine, Southern Home, which actually were sort of the impetus for this book. I didn't know that at the time. Years and years and years, I used their

0: magazines for inspiration, for finding recipes, entertaining ideas, and I had no idea that 83 Press was Hoffman Media until my husband called 83 Press to see if they'd be interested in publishing a book like this. And I was very surprised to find, happily surprised to find out, and they were amazing to work with. They are true professionals. It wouldn't have happened without them. So
1: I really like how the book is organized. You take us through all the you start in January and go all the way through the year with major events and that, life events.
0: Well, and that was a midnight decision. My editor called and she said, how do you want to organize the book? And we have to know by 12:05. I said, okay. Well,
2: you mean tonight?
0: Yeah, like now. I guess I had sort of had it in my head, but when she asked the question, I knew what to say. So,
1: well, it makes sense because you have your table settings, you have your flowers and your food all around these events like Easter. I mean, it just helps bring it together.
0: Well, you know, and I really wanted to make it easy for somebody if they did want to do, not have to think about what am I going to have for Easter or what can I do that's different. But you don't, we've had people that are actually cooking the whole meal. Recipe yep. and doing the flowers.
1: Fantastic.
0: But you can mix it up however you wish.
2: All right, Gina, thank you so much for joining us today and awfully glad to meet you and good luck with the book.
0: Thank you so much. It's been a real privilege
2: to come to the shop and check it out.
0: Thank you.
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4: Dry and quiet weather will be found across North Mississippi as we go through the night. Meanwhile, it is heavy rain and thunderstorms causing significant issues in central and south Mississippi, where flooding will be the main weather headline as we go through the week. Some locations through Saturday could pick up between 5 and 10 inches of rain, and flood watches are in effect. Partly cloudy in Olive Branch and North Mississippi overnight with lows in the lower 60s. Rain and thunderstorms for Jackson and central Mississippi, lows overnight in the lower 70s. And in south Mississippi, including Biloxi and Gulf, evening showers and storms, then cloudy with lows in the mid-70s. I'm meteorologist Matthew Harding. 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

0: Hello and welcome to MPB's At Issue, where we discuss and debate legislation, law, policy, and politics in Mississippi. I'm Desiree Frazier. Speaker of the House Jason White recently named several select committees to tackle key issues legislators will face during the 2027 session. One of those is the House Select Committee on School Consolidation. It's co-chaired by Representative Rob Roberson of Starkville. I spoke with Representative Roberson last week. You held a meeting of your new Select Committee just a few days ago, gathering legislators, hearing from leaders in education, including State Superintendent Lance Evans. What were the takeaways from that initial meeting?
1: First of all, Dr. Evans is taking this very seriously in terms of trying to figure out, you know, what is the pathway moving forward? Consolidation, unfortunately, it really scares a lot of communities. It scares school districts. It puts a lot of people in fear. The reality is that some of the things that we're trying to do and create are a pathway over the next few years. How and where and what are our schools going to look like? We cannot continue having the types of money that we're spending in education. Keep in mind, I mean, we're spending well over 50% of the state budget, over $3 billion in K-12 education. And I foresee that to continue to grow, but we're losing students. And when you have that dynamic, you have to be aware of where you're going, what you're doing. And honestly, we need to have an idea of what is going to be the best mechanism and the best way to make certain that our kids are getting the best education they possibly can get. Dr. Evans was good enough to sit down and take a lot of these things very seriously. He understands that we are losing students and losing population in our state in a lot of ways. And he understands that to be able to be effective, to be able to see what that's going to look like over the next few years, we need to be prepared for it. We don't need to wait to the last minute and then realize that we've got a serious situation here in terms of what we got as far as the population centers and how we're educating our kids. We've had some really great strides, and I think that our previous superintendent has done a great job of she put us in a position to do well. But, you know, we've got to be worrying about the next 10 and 15 years as well. And Dr. Evans has given us a lot of great ideas in terms of talking about efficiency, talking about what consolidation may look like. Consolidation doesn't just include let's shutting one school down and combine it with another. That may mean go into a district and say, you know, your population has dropped off enough to where we keep the district as it sits, but we close a couple of schools down and combine that into more of that one room schoolhouse dynamic where you don't have the overhead of that building, the administration or the utilities, all of the things that go into that, and help us make certain that we're getting the money spent where it needs to be spent, which is down at the student level and the teacher level. So he's taking this very seriously. He's coming up with some great ideas as far as I'm concerned. I think it's a conversation that we're just going to have to continue to have and develop what it looks like for Mississippi. I do think we need to have some standards that we lean into, but we're not robots, and we don't send robots out there to make decisions for communities. We have to look at these things from the standpoint of, you know, what will work for that community and what will make certain that that community is getting the educational needs done for that community. So I do think we need to have standards, but I don't think that one size fits all in how we approach this. And I don't think he does either.
0: Mississippi has 130 school districts, I believe, many with only a few hundred students. You mentioned that population is low in some areas. How soon are you looking to implement this?
1: It depends on what we can do. I would love for the community as a whole, as we're identifying these places, and some of these places should already know who they are. Some of these places have had conversations with me and others to talk about what they should do, but we would like to have buy-in from the community. What a lot of your listeners and viewers may not realize is that, you know, Octobahaw and Starkville consolidated several years ago, And it was hard. It's a tough job to do, but anything worth doing is worth doing right. And it's worth moving forward through this methodically. So, and it's been a blessing for our community. We had a couple of schools out in the county that were not performing that well. We were able to consolidate. We dipped in our grade level in terms of the schools here for a few years, but we've built back up, and now we have an A school district. It was a worthwhile endeavor. So if it takes 2 years for some, if it takes 10 years for some, I don't think the timing is necessarily as important as the direction and doing it properly to start with, trying to get the buy-in from the community. And frankly, if we can't get the buy-in from the community, the legislature is going to have to make some hard choices on how we approach these things. But I don't want there to be any mistake about this. This is not for punishment. This is for the purposes of making certain that we're doing our fiduciary duty, which is to make sure our kids are taken care of, and the population out there that deserves to be educated. We need to make certain that we're doing that job.
0: Jackson Public Schools, I believe, closed some schools
1: to save money.
0: Are you seeing or hearing how that is working out?
1: I think it's early to determine how some of this is going to work out. But let's think of it in the way a business would look at something. If you don't have the facilities to maintain in a business, you sometimes have to downsize. And I appreciate the fact that Jackson has looked at this and determined maybe that's a better option for them and moving forward. But I also think that we have to keep our eye on this, try to make certain that we're doing a good job of helping them direct and move forward. And a lot of the leadership from MDE is going to be vital in how we approach this.
0: Would merging a struggling district with a more successful one be the approach that you take? And you mentioned buy-in. How do you get buy-in?
1: It's hard. I mean, you've got to convince people that the reason you're doing it. It was hard when we did it here in Octavio County. But I think that taking the cookie cutter approach that, you know, a bad school, or I don't want to say a bad school, a school that's not being as effective as we'd like it to be, being merged in with a better school that's doing the things that we think they should be doing, that is one option. But other options are sometimes through no fault of their own. A lot of these schools are in areas that the population has just dropped off so much and the tax base has dropped off so much that they cannot support themselves with their current tax base. So some of this kind of comes down to trying to match what will work. Now, another, I guess, big issue we've got to deal with is just because you have two schools that may be next to each other in terms of the county, there's a huge distance between them. If it takes an hour and a half to 2 hours to get kids to school, maybe that's not the approach we need to take. Maybe we need to take the approach of maybe administratively combining these and then allowing the better administrative process to work its way through. Another thing that we have a problem with right now is we have a pretty large vacuum in a lot of these places for leadership. And that's down to the reality of some of our superintendents that are out there that may not be as trained as much as we would like them to be. That comes down to school boards that are not either ethically or trained the way that we need to be. Some of the school boards, we have people that are not showing up for the meetings. This is too important for us to have school boards that become ineffective in how they're running their schools. So part of this whole conversation isn't, oh, we're going to do X, Y, Z and consolidate these two schools. It's also about talking about what the administration and the school boards, what they look like, and making certain that they have the ability to make the decisions that they need to make and having an ethical standard and them having the fiduciary duty to make sure their schools are doing what they need to do as well.
0: It sounds like this is quite an undertaking, and consolidating schools is very touchy. As you do this, what do you say when you go into these schools, when you go to these districts? I assume will you be involved?
1: I think there'll be some involvement from MDE. I may be involved whenever we're having conversations with the leadership there. So the doors are kind of wide open as to how we're going to approach some of this. I would really love to have a leader from that community to take charge of some of this. That would be, in the perfect world, that would be the way that you would love to see this come about. But right now, I think it's too early to suggest that, oh, X school is going to be done and consolidated with Y school. I think we have to have more conversation about what that looks like and make certain that we're not dropping the ball and making mistakes as we move forward.
0: And people who are very close to their schools, they probably won't want to lose control.
1: I don't disagree with that, but my question is would you rather not have a school in your area or become a leader in that community? Because a lot of these schools that we're talking about, they just don't have the foundation to make it. And as speaking as a class of 1987 Yellow Jacket from here in Starkville High, I can tell you the conversations that were had with the people that may have been a Sturgis Lion or whatever, they didn't want to lose their school either. But I'll tell you that the vast majority of people that once we went through it, once we saw the effect of having a better school for our children to go to, they're all in as well. So the control issue is that you've had control for the last 50 years and it's not working. We can't keep doing it this way. And I'll tell that to anyone that wants to push back on this. Give me your solution. What is the solution that they can bring to the table? I'm willing to listen, but we're certainly not going to sit here and suggest to them that doing it the way we've been doing it is going to work. We're going to have to do something different. When we're going to have to be able to make this make sense for your kids.
0: Well, Representative Rob Robertson, thank you so much for taking the time to speak with us on At Issue.
1: Thank you for having me. Always a pleasure.
0: That was Representative Rob Robertson, co-chair of the House Select Committee on School Consolidation. We also spoke with Nancy Loom, executive director of the group The Parents Campaign. Loom voiced several concerns about school consolidation.
2: There are times when students in school districts could benefit from consolidation, but there also are real student-focused and community-focused issues that must be considered if it is going to be successful and to avoid harming students and harming communities, because those schools really are the lifeblood of their communities.
0: Loom argues that consolidation should not be sold to the public as a cost-saving measure.
2: It's important to understand that consolidation will not save the state any money at all. Not a penny. Schools are funded on a per student basis. So the state is going to spend the same amount of money on public schools, no matter how many or how few school districts we have.
0: Loom also said successful consolidation of the Starkville and Oktibbeha County school districts does not represent a model that many other district consolidations could follow.
2: Those two school districts were provided far more resources from the state to ensure the success of that consolidation than is typical and than I have ever seen in any other consolidation in Mississippi. They were given state funding to build a new middle school on the campus of Mississippi State University. They had that university as a partner, which is something that the vast majority of our school districts would not have. They also were, in the most recent 2026 legislative session, given another $8 million for the building of a new high school. I'm not aware of any other school districts in Mississippi that have been provided that level of resources to consolidate their school.
0: And she predicted the public might be wary of new educational legislation in the wake of House Bill 1. The failed legislation that could have sent public dollars to private schools.
2: They are going to move forward with this idea of consolidation. They need to have local community leaders and parents at the table when they are talking about these issues. The push for public school consolidation is coming from the very same legislators who are at the same time pushing for more charter schools and for state funding for any private school of any size. And so that leads to real skepticism among voters.
0: Voom acknowledged that whatever may happen at the district level, shrinking student populations would inevitably lead to the closure of more individual schools. She emphasized the importance of local decision making going forward.
2: Typically, the legislature does not decide about individual school closures. That is left to local school boards to decide. And, you know, we've seen quite a few of those closures across Mississippi as Mississippi's population has declined. And so, therefore, enrollment has declined in these schools. And school districts have consolidated some schools, and those have been very, very difficult decisions. And it's important always in those cases, too, to have parents at the table when those decisions are made. I would hope that the legislature would take a very thoughtful approach to this, not a broad brush approach, because our communities are very different from one another.
0: Now, let's hear the viewpoints from both sides of the aisle. We welcome Rebecca Staples and Brandon Jones to our At Issue Roundtable. Rebecca is Republican and the founder and president of Free State Strategies. Brandon is an attorney and a former Democratic member of the Mississippi House. Thank you both for being here.
3: Thanks.
4: Glad to be here.
0: We appreciate it. You've heard my interview with Rob Roberson on school consolidation. Do you expect this to be a top issue during next year's 2027 legislative session, or just one of many? Rebecca.
4: I'd like to start with that. I think actually Chairman Roberson spoke to this a little bit in the interview we just heard, where he said this issue that they're discussing in the special committee in terms of like modernizing the public education system is going to be an ongoing conversation over the next few years. I got to be honest, I wouldn't anticipate this to be the top issue in the 2027 regular legislative session. I'll remind our listeners that next year is a statewide elected official election year, as well as lawmakers. So with that many people up for reelection and candidacy, this is a very complex, and it's a topic that can scare voters and really mobilize voters to the polls. I don't anticipate it to be the top priority, but I do think Chairman Roberson is serious when he says it will be an ongoing conversation for the next few years.
0: All right, Brandon.
3: Yeah, I think Rebecca nailed it. Nobody that wants to stay in politics long is going to have this at the top of their list for next year. This is a unpopular issue. It divides
0: sensitive
3: communities. It's not one of those things that you really want to be talking about. So I don't see it as getting a whole lot of weight next January.
0: All right. Well, Nancy Loom of the Parents Campaign argues that school consolidation won't save money, but wouldn't it at least reduce administrative costs so that more dollars can go into classrooms?
4: What?
0: Brandon, I'm sorry.
3: Well, no, it's fine. Look, unquestionably, they both Roberson and Loom address this, and they're both right. What Nancy was talking about is that we still have this equation for how school funds are given to each district, and it has to do with a per child basis. So there still is some of that built into our system. So that's what she was referring to. Unquestionably, if you close a school, you're going to save money on administrators and facilities. So there are additional costs outside of that per pupil cost that goes to the districts. I want to say early on, this is not a topic that you want to be talking about, because the reason that you talk about school consolidation is that your population is reducing. That's what that means. It means you have fewer kids going to school in Mississippi. It also means you have a resource problem. So these are not you know, you would, this is, it's a tough topic for that reason. And Nancy's right that, you know, your per pupil dynamics don't change if you consolidate within district. But Rob is also right. There's more to the funding than that. There are administrative costs and there are building costs. So, you know, there's, I think they were using those facts to make their points, but yeah, there's cost, you know, around the edges here.
0: Okay, Rebecca, jump in.
4: Yeah, no, I think Brandon did a great job. This is clearly a very complex issue. And what really struck me in Chairman Robertson's interview is he talked about how his goal for how consolidation or rethinking or rebranding public education should be led at the local community level. And I thought it was really a very pragmatic statement that he said is, frankly, if there's not local community support, they're going to have to rethink their whole approach legislatively. And so I think that's very practical. Can you actually pass legislation to broaden what school districts and MDE can do in terms of consolidation if the local support isn't there? And so I think both practically and in Chairman Robertson's sort of perfect world, this would be an issue that's locally driven and not solely focused on are we saving money, but rather how are we redoing public education to best serve our citizens and hopefully contribute to population growth.
3: Yeah. Look, I'd like to start a new segment for this show called Free Advice Corner. And if I was talking to legislators, I would say, look, you pass the parameters by which consolidation can take place, then leave it to the Department of Education and the local community. That simple. We do not need legislators getting into the weeds about each district by district consideration. This is not to defame them in any way, but they don't have that expertise. They don't have all the answers they need to make those decisions. You want those decisions emanating from the local level. You tell the locals, this is the money you have. What's the best way for y'all to spend it? And you might have to make some tough choices. I mean, the truth is we've seen consolidation work in some places. We've seen it be a disaster in some places. And each situation is unique. But if I'm a legislator, I don't want to be within 100 miles of this decision. Like, I would be begging them not to include me in this decision. Mm-hmm. Like, this needs to be you guys at the education level, our education experts in the state, and then the folks who are local, the stakeholders making that choice. I would advise the legislature, pass the parameters under which consolidation can happen, get on the same page with that, and then never talk about it again. And just drop it and leave it to your Department of Ed and the local community. Because this hyperactive sort of activism that happens with these guys, where it's like, we're going to get in there and figure out Tunica.
4: It's yeah.
3: Like, don't do it. Don't take the trip. Let Tunica figure that out with the department. Y'all just go do something else.
0: What's the most challenging aspect of trying to consolidate schools?
4: Well, I think first it's educating the stakeholders, and that's students, that's parents, teachers, business leaders, you know, just community members. I think if you are going to take the time to develop a plan and try to implement a goal, if you're not educating those who are immediately affected, then you're already losing the battle, because that also suggests you haven't involved the community. So I think sort of educating and getting input with a shared vision is really difficult.
3: And there's an emotional component here, too, and like community pride. Like, you go to this school, you identify with this school, mm-hmm. you want others to go to this school. I mean, let's face it, in Mississippi, most people live in the town where they were born until the day they die. And so they want their children to go to that school. They want to continue to go to basketball games at that school. There's a big emotional component to all this. Now, I'm sensitive to leaders who would say we can't let emotions drive the bus on some of these decisions. It has to be about good outcomes from our kids. Absolutely. But let's be fair here. If your alma mater is no longer going to exist, that's an emotional choice for a lot of people. That's going to matter to them.
4: And can I say that I attended Meyrick Elementary School in Jones County, and it no longer exists, but there is a walking track in the football field, and so I'm always walking there, but it makes me so sad,
3: Exhibit
4: even though
3: A.
4: I know it was the right decision. So just that's my personal
0: example.
4: It's
0: emotional.
4: It is.
0: It's
4: it is.
3: Human.
0: Any predictions about what we'll see in the coming days, weeks, and months on this issue?
4: Well, I think Chairman Robertson said he plans to have two or three more meetings. But of course, I know it's summertime, and sometimes it's difficult to get lawmakers and experts together with vacations. So I guess my prediction is there will be a lot of work in between meetings of the committee in terms of staff doing research, comparing to other states. So I'm hopeful with future meetings, we'll get a better idea of sort of the categories they're focused on, local leadership, utilities, administration, so we can kind of see what communities may be impacted and what, if any, legislative changes will be needed.
0: All right.
3: The first question for any study committee needs to be, what are we doing here as a legislature and how quickly can we get out? That needs to be the big topic. I'm sure they'll do whatever is the opposite of what I recommended during a free advice corner, so we'll be watching.
0: All right. There are other select committees. Which one stands out to you?
4: Well, of course, the redistricting committees. Actually, there's both in the House and the Senate, similar committees. I'm trying to keep track of all the rulings and actions being taken. I know the Secretary of State, Michael Watson, has directed his staff to sort of start looking at election systems predicated on going back to the 2022 maps for the legislature. So I think this is going to be wild. And so I think those committees are really ones to watch.
0: Okay, Brandon.
3: None. A select committee is what happens when the legislature is not ready to make a decision. I don't pay any attention to them.
0: Redistricting as an issue.
3: Oh, it's a big one. I mean, it's going to take over much of the, you know, early part of next year. It's going to be painful and bad. And you're just going to hear me come in week after week complaining about it.
0: What do you think is the toughest aspect of that?
3: Well, you know, I think you could make a reasonable statement that Mississippi would not have the black representation in politics that it had without the Voting Rights Act. And so now that we're revisiting sort of the deconstruction of that act and not applying it anymore, what does that future look like? How much you know, more polarized can we become politically, because we will become more polarized? What does that mean for the quality of leadership? And what we have seen with redistricting across the country is that your quality of elected officials does not get better the more partisan your districts become. It becomes a lowest common denominator fight. And so when a party doesn't feel true competition from the other party, they fight with themselves, and you tend to get the most polarized people. And so are we heading down that path? Are we already on that path? You know, I mean, those are all the things that come to my mind. But I mean, look, we've said it before. I don't want to belabor it again. We'll talk about it in the future. The end of the Voting Rights Act is profound in a state like Mississippi, because so much of what we know of our current political terrain was
0: the
3: brought to life
0: as well
3: by the VRA.
0: Yeah,
3: so,
0: yeah.
3: You know, this post-VRA environment is going to be perilous and kind of difficult for folks like me.
0: Well, I know we'll be hearing more about that, definitely, along with school consolidation. Brandon and Rebecca, thank you both for being here.
3: Thank you.
4: Thank you.
0: This has been At Issue, a weekly in-depth look at legislation, law, policy, and politics in Mississippi. At Issue is a production of Mississippi Public Broadcasting. I'm Desiree Frazier. From all of us at MPB, thank you for listening.
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6: Dry and quiet weather will be found across North Mississippi as we go through the night. Meanwhile, it is heavy rain and thunderstorms causing significant issues in central and south Mississippi, where flooding will be the main weather headline as we go through the week. Some locations through Saturday could pick up between 5 and 10 inches of rain, and flood watches are in effect. Partly cloudy in Olive Branch and North Mississippi overnight with lows in the lower 60s. Rain and thunderstorms for Jackson and central Mississippi, lows overnight in the lower 70s. And in south Mississippi, including Biloxi and Gulfport, report. Evening showers and storms, then cloudy with lows in the mid-70s. I'm meteorologist Matthew Harding. 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
8: It's very possible that the Iranians think this is all they need to get through 2.5 more years of the Trump administration, and that they'll worry about the next steps, which will be lengthy and difficult to execute when they see who's the next president.
9: I'm Rachel Abrams. That's coming up on The Daily from The New York Times.
10: Live from NPR News in Culver City, California, I'm Duane Brown. A tentative agreement today between the U.S. and Iran to reopen the vital Strait of Hormuz could still take months to reduce the backlog of ships trapped in the Persian Gulf. That situation has led to soaring energy costs across the world. What Iranians have agreed to may be different than what President Trump signed off on today. Here's Vice President J.D. Vance speaking to reporters.
11: First of all, I don't trust anybody. I think that fundamentally the way the president has set up this deal is that the benefits of the bargain only accrue again if Iran actually complies. We're not talking about rewarding words. We're talking about changing the way that we deal with Iran.
10: Both sides have agreed to extend a fragile 60-day ceasefire while reopening the strait to commercial traffic. But questions over whether Israel will support the terms of the deal remain. A signing ceremony is still set for Friday in Switzerland. Parts of Texas are experiencing dangerous flooding after heavy rain drenched the state overnight. The storm threat could continue for days, as Lucio Vasquez reports from the Texas Newsroom.
12: Non-stop heavy rain has flooded roads and stranded vehicles across much of central Texas. Authorities say they've already conducted several water rescues. National Weather Service meteorologist Cody Lindsay says the storm is expected to shift toward southeast Texas later this week.
13: We're going to be looking at repeated rounds of heavy rainfall potentially impacting southeast Texas, including the Houston metro area, as we go through the middle of the week, with some potential for heavy rainfall and flash flooding.
12: Lindsay says tropical moisture from Mexico is feeding into the storm system, raising the risk of severe weather not only in Texas, but across much of the southern U.S. This includes part of Oklahoma, Arkansas, and Louisiana. For NPR News, I'm Lucio Vasquez in Houston.
10: Stocks finished higher on Wall Street today. This is NPR News. A media giant is making major moves to reach more people on streaming. The Fox Corporation buying Roku in a multi-billion dollar deal today. NPR's Kristen Wright says that move reflects a real shift in how some audiences get their news and information.
14: Fox's CEO calls it a defining moment for the company. It proposes to buy Roku in a cash and stock deal valued at around $22 billion. The acquisition would bring together Fox's news, sports, and entertainment content with a major streaming platform with a vast audience. Fox would have access to Roku's 100 million households globally and the chance for more advertising dollars in the race to gain streaming audiences. It's a shift from Fox's reliance on traditional cable TV. Fox says its streaming service Tubi will operate separately alongside the Roku channel. The deal could close in the first half of next year. It still needs shareholder and regulatory approvals. Kristen Wright, NPR News.
10: In Butler, Missouri, investigators say some of the skydivers killed in yesterday's plane crash were experienced jumpers. 12 people, including the pilot, were killed when the plane crashed shortly after taking off from the Missouri airfield. Authorities say those who died were part of a community of skydivers. Federal investigators are on the scene trying to determine what led to the devastating crash in Butler, about 65 miles south of Kansas City. You're listening to NPR News.
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9: From The New York Times, I'm Rachel Abrams, and this is The Daily. after days of promising that a ceasefire was near. President Trump late Sunday announced that he had reached a deal with Iran. Today, David Sanger, who spoke to the president, explains what is and is not included in the agreement and how much closer it gets both sides to ending the war for good. It's Monday, June 15th. David Sanger, thank you so much for joining us.
8: Rachel, great to be with you.
9: It is 8 p.m. in New York. It's after 1 a.m. in London where you are right now. So thank you for making the time. Tell us what you know about this very late-breaking deal with Iran.
8: Well, Rachel, as you know, this deal has been brewing for a long time. And it's been subject to a lot of up and down negotiations between Iran and the United States, even as the war went from active combat to a ceasefire to that flare-up that we saw just in the past week when the U.S. resumed bombing of Iran for several days. And we thought for a while that that might kill any hope of having what they've just agreed to on Sunday night, which is a preliminary memorandum of understanding. That's really all they've done here, an agreement to reopen the strait, to end the blockade of Iran, and to begin a serious conversation about the nuclear program. And in the end, the United States and the Iranians all determined it was in their interest to do that, to end the fighting and get back to the talking.
9: And David, you actually spoke with the president. Tell us about that conversation.
8: I did, Rachel. It was a little bit of an unexpected call. I'm here in London, as you said, and around 4:30 in Washington, about 9:30 here, the president called to talk about the deal that he'd put together and to celebrate it, to argue that it was much better than what President Obama had negotiated in 2015, a negotiation that I followed closely at the time.
9: And a deal that the president ripped up in his first term, we should remind listeners.
8: Ripped up in his first term, criticized harshly, and has criticized again, even on Sunday, because he's very sensitive about the argument that some Democrats have made and many nuclear experts have made, that he hasn't gotten as much yet from the Iranians as President Obama did. And of course, President Obama did not resort to war. So the call was mostly to make the argument that he'd gotten something big here, something that had remade the Middle East and something that will make the entire region and Israel safe from an Iranian bomb in the future.
9: I should note, David, that one of the reasons this call, at least the surprising to me a little bit, was that it was not that long ago that you were on Air Force One and the president said that your reporting on the war was treasonous.
8: Well, Rachel, what can I tell you? It's a hazard of White House reporting. He reacted badly to a series of news analyses that made the point that he had not yet accomplished his political objectives, you know, including ending the Iranian nuclear program. And he still hasn't. Mm-hmm. But I think he wanted to try to make the case, because I think he cares about what the Times reports, that he was on the road to something that he believes will be better than the Obama deal. It'll be a while before we know whether that's the case.
9: I think another takeaway from the fact that he called you, despite how angry he was with you quite recently, is that this deal really matters to him. We have talked on the show about how much the president has been looking for an off-ramp to this war. And I just sort of wonder, given all of that, if you could tell us a little bit about what his mood was like. Did he seem, I don't know, victorious at all?
8: He sounded celebratory. And he clearly thinks that he has found his off-ramp. Now, let's remember, Rachel, that when he went into this war, the Strait of Hormuz was open. Mm-hmm. And it was running toll-free. One of the things he wanted to tell me was that he believes under this agreement, Iran will never impose tolls again. Of course, the agreement itself, we believe, we haven't seen the text of it, only refers to suspending tolls for the next 60 days. He also told me that he was convinced that Iran would comply and reach the next stage agreement on the nuclear accord and talked about specific provisions. But we have to remember, he hasn't negotiated any of those positions yet with the Iranians. And he said that if Iran didn't complete that deal, he would either resume military action or begin to have the United States patrol the Gulf in return for 20% of all the revenues, presumably mostly oil revenues, that are received in the region. Well, that's a very different use of American power in the Middle East. It's also very Trumpian, right? So he was trying to make the case that the United States was not only recovering, not only had the blockade worked and the bombing worked, but that he was on the way to remaking the region.
17: Right. To your point, the threat of demanding 20% of a country or a region's revenue seems like a very difficult thing to calculate, let alone enforce. But just to summarize, the points that he did say to you seem to be things that we've heard for a while. He is reopening the Strait of Hormuz. There will be no tolls. There will be a 60-day ceasefire, this lifting of the blockade on Iranian ports. Have we heard from the Iranians in all of this? Like, what is the status of actually signing on the dotted line for all of the parties involved?
8: As of the moment when we're speaking, neither party has talked about actually signing this agreement, although we're told that there will be, if there hasn't already, been an electronic signing, think a DocuSign for an international agreement, and then on Friday in Switzerland, a more formal signing that presumably will include Vice President J.D. Vance. And that would probably be the beginning of the negotiations for the next phase. Mm-hmm. But what was unusual about the president's call is that as he described and walked me through the nuclear agreements that he believed they were going to reach, many of which we've already written about in the past few days, he was basically describing agreements that he wanted to make sound as if they had already been reached. But when pressed, acknowledged that this is all subject to this later and, in my view, much more important document, which would be much more like what the Obama administration negotiated 11 years ago, specifics about whether or not Iran can enrich uranium, whether it has to give up its stockpile of nuclear fuel and so forth.
17: Okay, David, so a lot of unknowns as you're explaining to us. Was there anything else that struck you about the call or the deal or anything else?
8: Well, one of the things that I thought was surprising about the conversation was that the president went out of his way to praise two authoritarian leaders who we didn't think had a whole lot to do with this final deal, Vladimir Putin of Russia and Xi Jinping of China. And he praised them for essentially not getting involved. He was mildly critical of the Europeans for offering to help only after the fighting ended. And he was deeply critical of Prime Minister Benjamin Netanyahu of Israel, who went to extraordinary lengths to try to keep this agreement from coming together.

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0: This is The Daily. I'm Rachel Abrams. Back to my conversation with David Sanger about the ceasefire deal with Iran and how much closer it gets to ending the war for good. David, we have talked a lot on the show about how even though the United States and Israel started this war together, their interests have pretty quickly diverged. We've seen that play out in the negotiations in recent days. We've seen that play out during the course of the war. Can you tell us a little bit more specifically about how Prime Minister Netanyahu has been a stumbling block to this deal that we saw announced on Sunday?
1: Well, Rachel, when the history of this war is written, the dynamic between the United States and Israel is going to be one of the most fascinating chapters. You'll remember that it was Prime Minister Netanyahu who made the case that if the U.S. and Israel attacked Iran together, the country was so fragile that the government would probably collapse in about 3 days and that it would be taken over by forces that Israel and the United States would be able to control. And it was at that time that the president said to some of my Times colleagues in other conversations, this is going to be like Venezuela. And the only peace deal that he would be interested in, he said toward the beginning of the war, was an unconditional surrender by Iran. But as the war got more and more complicated, and as the president needed a way out of a conflict in which there was going to be no quick victory and certainly no unconditional surrender, he and Netanyahu began to separate. And they separated in large part over Netanyahu's insistence that he continue the attacks on Hezbollah in Lebanon, because the Iranians began to make the case that the only ceasefire that they would sign would be a whole regional one that would also call off Israel's ability to attack Hezbollah. Now, if you ask American officials around the president, that didn't mean that Israel couldn't defend itself if attacked by Hezbollah. But the splits you've seen in the past few weeks have all been over Netanyahu's insistence that he was going to finish the job and crush Hezbollah in Lebanon.
0: Right. Israel does not want to be forced into an agreement that prohibits them from attacking what they see as an existential threat.
1: That's absolutely right. And so they did not want to agree to any kind of accord that would put limits on their own military activity or even their ability to strike Iran at some point in the future. This agreement is supposed to be a regional agreement and includes a commitment that the U.S. would not re-attack Iran, and presumably that its allies would not as well. So this turned into some screaming fights between Netanyahu and Trump, details of which began to leak out. And the conversations didn't get any easier. And the president told me he had really hard conversations with Netanyahu in the past 48 hours after Israel attacked Beirut and other parts of Lebanon.
0: David, did President Trump tell you what argument he is using to push Netanyahu to fall in line?
1: Well, first, he told me that Netanyahu was a very difficult guy, even while making the case that the president's a longtime supporter of Israel. But the president cast himself as the one who had Israel's long-term interests in mind more than Netanyahu did. He said to me, to be honest with you, he should be very thankful for us for doing this, because if Iran had a nuclear weapon, Israel wouldn't be around for 2 hours.
0: Did the president tell you why he thinks that this time will be different? Like, why Netanyahu will listen to him and not continue attacks against Iran and its proxies?
1: He didn't. And the Israelis have made it pretty clear that they're not going to be bound to an agreement to which they weren't a party. They weren't involved in the negotiations. And yet the Iranians are making the case that this agreement applies not only to the United States, but to all of its allies. But at the end of the day, Israel's ultimate guarantor of security is the United States. And its ultimate supplier of arms is the United States. And while the president has never threatened either one of those, you can imagine that amidst what we are told are cursing matches between these two pretty strong-willed leaders is the underlying threat that if Israel doesn't go along, the United States' commitment may in some ways weaken. And we know that the president in recent weeks has basically made the case to Netanyahu that he's lost a generation of Americans whose views of Israel are nowhere near what they were in President Trump's generation.
0: That is really interesting. And I feel like I should pause here because I want to remind people

0: Now, it does have a couple of more specific limitations. For example, it says in the Memorandum of Understanding that Iran is going to have to rid itself of its nuclear stockpile and begin to blend that down to a form that can't be used in nuclear weapons. But it's a long way from that general statement to saying, who's going to dig this out from under the rubble in Iran? Who's going to go melt it down? And who's going to have possession of the nuclear material later on? So it's not really an enforceable document. And it's very possible that the Iranians think this is all they need to get through 2.5 more years of the Trump administration, and that they'll worry about the next steps, which will be lengthy and difficult to execute, when they see who's the next president.
1: David, you have made the points to us before on this show that the demands from the White House about what they want in order to reach a ceasefire have shifted, or what their goals are for this war have shifted, such that what we might actually see if this war ended is simply a return to the status quo before it began. Now that you've spoken to the president and given what you know about what might be included in this deal, I just want to ask you, has your assessment shifted?
0: It hasn't shifted much, Rachel. In the course of more than 4 months of war, we certainly have seen the United States succeed at destroying a good deal of Iran's missile capability. Not all of it, but a good deal. It has indeed sunk the Iranian Navy. There wasn't much of one, but it's gone. It has certainly wiped out what was left of the Iranian Air Force. But this agreement largely gets us back to where we were before the war started, which is to say, with the Strait of Hormuz open, assuming it happens as the president describes and expects, without a blockade of Iranian ports, and with a negotiation over the nuclear program resuming in Switzerland. Now, it does raise one interesting question, though, Rachel. While the president said to me that he wants to make sure the nuclear material that's in Iran gets dug up from beneath the rubble of the facilities that were attacked a year ago by the U.S. Air Force, he didn't sound like he was in a huge rush. And he thought that the United States could keep an eye on it, that from satellites and from other means, we can make sure the Iranians don't use it to produce a weapon. But if we don't have an urgent reason to get it out, it does raise the question, why did this war happen to begin with? Because the overarching justification for the war at the time was that Iran was just weeks or months away from being able to build a weapon. In other words, did we need to have these 3 months of violence and incredible disruption? Or was there another way to get to where we find ourselves today?
1: David Sanger, thank you so much.
0: Thanks, Rachel. Great to be with you.
1: David Sanger is a White House and national security correspondent for the New York Times.

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0: That's it for The Daily. 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
5: Dry and quiet weather will be found across North Mississippi as we go through the night. Meanwhile, it is heavy rain and thunderstorms causing significant issues in central and south Mississippi, where flooding will be the main weather headline as we go through the week. Some locations through Saturday could pick up between 5 and 10 inches of rain, and flood watches are in effect. Partly cloudy in Olive Branch and North Mississippi overnight with lows in the lower 60s. Rain and thunderstorms for Jackson and central Mississippi, lows overnight in the lower 70s. And in south Mississippi, including Biloxi and Gulfport, evening showers and storms, then cloudy with lows in the mid-70s. I'm meteorologist Matthew Harding. 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

0: is going to bring a lot of success to the world because the oil was really clogged up there for a while.
1: President Trump says a deal is in place to end the Iran war.
2: A lot of details remain unanswered, though.
1: For Monday, June 15th, it's All Things Considered from NPR News. I'm Scott Detrow.
2: And I'm Elsa Chang. Coming up, the latest on the World Cup and the rolling Knicks party in New York City.
1: Plus fish brains.
2: Specifically, a new scientific study of one particular fish's brain.
3: Having an animal that has a clear head and a clear body altogether makes this extremely useful for neuroscience.
1: And the new book, The Tuxedo Society, is a spy novel with a twist.
4: I also wanted to redefine patriotism in a way by using this group of very much outsiders who are really performing at the very highest level of service.
2: Those stories and more after this newscast.
5: Live from NPR News in Washington, I'm Ryland Barton. President Trump is at the annual G7 summit hosted by French President Emmanuel Macron in the French Alps. NPR's Eleanor Beardsley reports Trump is fresh off a tentative deal to end the Iran war and reopen the Strait of Hormuz.
6: Commentators in France noted that Trump is only fixing what he broke and the world is simply back to where it was before he started the war 107 days ago. But French President Emmanuel Macron expressed cautious optimism.
7: L'objectif sera de voir les conséquences de cet accord.
6: We need to see the consequences of this agreement, he said. Its support for Lebanon, the reopening of the Strait of Hormuz long term, and of course an agreement on Iran's nuclear and ballistic weapons. France and Britain have promised to secure the strait once the fighting stops, as well as help demine the body of water. The leaders of the world's seven largest economies will also discuss artificial intelligence, immigration, global trade imbalances, and the war in Ukraine. President Volodymyr Zelensky will attend the summit. Eleanor Beardsley, NPR News, Paris.
5: The tentative peace agreement is good news for the global economy, but it'll take time for hundreds of oil tankers trapped in the Persian Gulf to exit and for gas prices to go down significantly, as NPR's Camilla Domonoski reports.
8: Assuming this holds, they'll get cheaper. So prices peaked at a national average per gallon of about $4.50. They have already dropped from those highs for several weeks, largely on anticipation of a deal like this. So the national average is now around $4. I will note, obviously, prices vary based on where you are, but they are dropping across the country and at current oil prices, likely to drop more. But again, just like with oil prices, this comes with the caveat that we are still looking at prices elevated if you compare them to pre-war.
5: NPR's Camilla Domonoski reporting. Health Secretary Robert F. Kennedy Jr. today refused to allow one of the passengers from the cruise ship hit by a deadly hantavirus outbreak to finish her quarantine at home. NPR's Rob Stein has the story.
9: Angela Perryman is the only passenger still being held against their will at a federally funded quarantine unit in Nebraska. Every other passenger who wanted to leave has been allowed to finish their 42-day quarantine at home. But Perryman is being confined under a mandatory federal quarantine order because the state of Florida is refusing a federal demand that a guard be posted outside her home 24/7. Florida and many independent public health experts say a guard is unnecessary, and an internal CDC review agreed. But Kennedy says he disagrees, so Perryman will continue being held. Rob Stein, NPR News.
5: A US B-52 Stratofortress crashed shortly after takeoff at Edwards Air Force Base in California today. The Air Force says eight people aboard the long-range bomber are believed to be dead. This is NPR News.
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11: The time is 6:04. I'm Kobe Vance. This is MPB News. State officials warn that high-tech con artists are draining the retirement accounts of Mississippi seniors at record rates. To mark World Elder Abuse Awareness Day, Secretary of State Michael Watson is urging families to fight back by checking on older relatives and adding trusted backup contacts to financial accounts. Watson emphasizes that reporting suspicious activity immediately gives families the best chance to get their money back. A simple idea out of the Gluckstadt Police Department is catching on across the country. The department recently released special vehicle stickers to help officers easily identify drivers who are deaf, hard of hearing, or on the autism spectrum. Now that the word is out, agencies in Alabama, Maryland, and Kentucky want to use them too. Gluckstadt Police Chief Barry Hale says he hopes the program starts a domino effect for law enforcement nationwide.
12: Anything that can help with law enforcement and help somebody from getting hurt that didn't need to because of some kind of lack of communication or lack of training. It's an ever-changing thing in law enforcement.
11: Officials and advocates say they hope the sticker program leads to specialized training for officers nationwide when interacting with people with disabilities. Mississippi has a new chancery judge for the 3rd District. Governor Tate Reeves announced today that Sabrina Howell of Grenada will fill the vacancy left by retiring Chancellor Percy Lynchard. Howell has practiced law for over 20 years. Her new term begins July 1st, covering 6 North Mississippi counties. The Ole Miss baseball season is over. The Daily Mississippian reports the Rebels were eliminated from the College World Series Sunday after a 12-8 loss to Troy in Omaha. This marks the second straight tournament loss for Ole Miss, officially knocking the team out of the postseason. This is MPB News on Think Radio, Mississippi Public Broadcasting.
2: 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I'm Elsa Chang in Culver City, California.
1: And I'm Scott Detrow in Washington. The U.S. and Iran have reached an agreement that could end more than 3 months of war in Iran. But a day after the deal was announced, we still do not know what exactly is in it. We have called on two of our correspondents to break down what we know and what we don't know. NPR's Danielle Kurtzleben is here in Washington and Greg Myrie is in Tel Aviv. Greg, I'm going to start with you. This memorandum of understanding has not yet been released, but is there anything that we know about that should be set into motion, and how soon?
13: Yeah, Scott, there is. If this agreement works as planned, several important things could start happening quickly, anytime over the next couple days. The U.S. and Iran will end the sporadic attacks taking place despite a ceasefire. Iran and the U.S. will lift their dueling blockades of the Strait of Hormuz, reopening it to oil tankers. And Israel and Hezbollah fighting in Lebanon should stop. So these are all significant positive developments. But if you remember, these conditions existed before the war began, so it's really just a return to the status quo. The hard stuff has been put off for negotiations over the next 60 days, and this includes the fate of Iran's nuclear program. Again, remember, the U.S. and Iran were negotiating this issue in Switzerland back in February, and as it turns out, that's where this new agreement is supposed to be formally signed on Friday.
1: Let's say, okay, so Danielle, Greg lays this out like a return to the way things were before the war began. So now I'm curious how President Trump is portraying it.
14: Well, he's sure been making it sound like he's done something unprecedented. In a social media post, he wrote, quote, "The leaders of the region have, for the first time, found a president who can help them achieve real peace." But like Greg said, this is in many ways a return to the status quo. And let's also remember more than 3,000 people in Iran have been killed in this war, along with 15 U.S. service members. So in short, Trump is, yeah, overstating this as a victory when it really appears to just be fixing some of the problems he created. But he's also probably celebrating because he needed an off-ramp here. His approval plummeted amid this war, including his approval on the economy, which had been a strong point for him. Gas prices went up, fertilizer prices went up, inflation passed 4%, so he wanted out. And now, since this all was announced, yeah, oil prices have fallen and stocks went up, so Trump is likely happy, even if this memorandum isn't the win he says it is.
1: Okay, Greg, how is Iran responding to all of this?
13: Yeah, multiple Iranian officials have spoken out in support of this agreement, and the general tone is that this is positive for Iran, though they're deeply suspicious of the U.S. when it comes to the upcoming negotiations. The Iranians are also offering a somewhat different interpretation on how parts of this agreement will work. Iran wants billions of dollars of its assets that have been frozen abroad. It wants U.S. and international sanctions lifted, and it wants this sooner rather than later. U.S. officials are stressing that this will be performance-based, that Iran will have to deliver on its part of the deal first before it gets money. Also, Iran's foreign ministry suggested Iran could charge fees for ships going through the Strait of Hormuz, even as it opens up. Well, Trump is saying it will be toll-free.
1: Danielle, you were talking about the economic implications of this war. It's been pretty unpopular in the U.S. from the beginning. I'm curious whether you think this deal offers Trump a way to move on, even if there end up being problems with Iran down the road.
14: I mean, it really depends on what those problems are. In general, yeah, this gives him a way to move on in the sense that we'll see gas and diesel prices drop, but it could be weeks or more until they're even anywhere near pre-war levels. And then for those prices to trickle through to other goods, that could take some time as well. But let's be real, those prices are what many Americans care about. So will this ease Trump's political problems? Yeah, maybe some. But there are more complicated questions that hover over all of this. For example, how long of a memory will Americans have for this time of high prices? And then if Trump doesn't get what he wants on the nuclear front, does he look weak? Does this hurt his party in the midterms? And you really get the sense that the White House knows that the messaging is important here. Senior administration officials have done multiple calls where they're really just pushing back against what they call misinformation and emphasizing what they are framing as the big wins, even while we still don't know details.
1: Okay, so Greg, you're talking to us from Tel Aviv, and this agreement actually does call for a second ceasefire, and that's one between Israel and Hezbollah in Lebanon. Curious, is a truce likely to hold there?
13: Yeah, Scott, that really is a big question mark. Israeli troops are still all over southern Lebanon. Israel's Prime Minister Benjamin Netanyahu said Israel will keep them there indefinitely. Now, Hezbollah supports the ceasefire, but considers it a prelude to an Israeli withdrawal from Lebanon. So if these Israeli troops remain on Lebanese territory, this will keep the region very tense. And one other point we should emphasize, Netanyahu spoke this evening about the Iran war and said, quote, this victory will endure for generations. But that really goes against the kind of assessment we're hearing throughout Israeli society today, particularly politicians and political analysts. They're saying overwhelmingly that this is a very bad deal and outcome for Israel. For decades, Netanyahu has been the leading Israeli voice in opposing Iran. He wanted to topple its government, dismantle its nuclear program. He long sought a major military campaign against Iran. It finally happened in the past few months, and now it's fallen far, far short of his goals.
1: Danielle, all of this is happening as President Trump is in France for the G7 summit. Is he likely to find criticism there for launching this war or support for ending it?
14: Well, we already saw a little general praise from French President Emmanuel Macron today. He called the deal important for addressing the nuclear issue, in his words. But of course, we still don't know how that nuclear issue will shake out. It's just possible that altogether, the leaders at the G7 are going to praise Trump even while they're pretty frustrated with him. This war, after all, hurt their economies. Now, the UK and France have said they'll take the lead on getting mines out of the strait. That apparently is being discussed this week. But zooming out, as my colleague Frank Ordonez has reported, Trump's repeated antagonism towards European countries regarding NATO, Greenland, tariffs, it's really pushed those countries together and made them somewhat more willing to link arms and just disagree with the U.S. sometimes.
1: That is NPR's Danielle Kurtzleben in Washington and Greg Myrie in Tel Aviv. Thanks to you both.
13: Sure thing, Scott.
15: One of the world's top centers for brain science is taking a huge gamble on a tiny, transparent fish.
16: It's a big, risky bet, but that's what makes it interesting.
15: NPR's John Hamilton reports on an effort to study an entire fish brain at work, which could help explain how our own brains control our behavior.
17: The Genelia Research Campus of the Howard Hughes Medical Institute is famous for its work on fruit flies, like the ones in this sorting machine.
18: And this robot arm is picking up a vial, putting the barcode on, putting it over here.
17: That's Jerry Rubin, a biologist who helped create this cutting-edge research center near Washington, D.C. two decades ago. In 2024, he played a key role in mapping all 54 million connections in a fruit fly's brain. Now, Rubin says, it's time for Genelia to take on a new challenge.
19: If you really want to understand how the brain is working as a whole, you really need to see all the neurons firing at once.
17: Which is tough in a fruit fly because its brain is covered by an opaque shell. But Rubin thinks the feat might be possible in a transparent fish called Danionella, which has about three times as many neurons as a fruit fly.
19: This is going to produce so much data that we really need something like AI to analyze it. A human can't look at this.
17: Rubin says even with help from artificial intelligence, the project may fail. but Janelia is committed. Zari Zavala Ruiz, a biochemist, shows me a dark room filled with small plastic fish tanks.
20: It takes a minute to adjust your eyes, but these are Danionella. The first time I came here, I was like, oh, there's nothing in there until my eyes adjusted.
17: The glass-like fish are easy to miss. Look closely, though, and you can see their eyes, their brains, their internal organs, and whatever they just ate. Jim Cox is in charge of the animals at Janelia. He's expecting lots more Danionella.
21: These two rows are about 960 tanks. Those two rows are 960 tanks. They're on independent filtration systems.
17: Part of Janelia's plan is to create tools that will make it easier for scientists everywhere to study Danionella. The species favored by brain scientists wasn't even discovered until 2021. Since then, it has begun challenging the dominance of zebrafish in brain labs. Matt Lovett-Barron of the University of California, San Diego, runs a lab that is already focused on Danionella.
3: Having an animal that has a clear head and a clear body altogether makes this extremely useful for neuroscience.
17: Lovett-Barron works with fish whose neurons have been programmed to glow when they become active.
3: We place our animals into effectively virtual reality environments, like little video games with virtual social partners.
17: Then the scientists watch as the fish brains manage their busy social lives. Lovett-Barron says Danionella form schools, go through courtship rituals, and the males even stake out their territory with a distinct sound.
3: It's very loud given how small they are.
17: By watching an entire fish brain function, researchers hope to learn more about other species. Janelia's executive director, Nelson Spruston, says that includes humans.
22: We all evolved from fish. We're all vertebrates, and our brains share many features of the brains of fish.
17: Right now, scientists often immobilize Danionella in order to study their brains. Spruston says the scientists at Janelia want to change that.
22: The ultimate goal is to actually do these experiments in freely swimming animals. And that's going to require that we tackle some serious engineering challenges to be able to do cellular resolution microscopy in a moving animal.
17: If the effort succeeds, it could answer one of the oldest questions in biology, how the brain controls behavior in a living animal. Erin O'Shea, the president of Howard Hughes Medical Institute, says that's a distant goal.
23: I would be ecstatic if in 10 years, we've come to some kind of real understanding just for one complex behavior in the fish.
17: Like how lots of individual Danionella are able to form a school of fish that moves as one. John Hamilton, NPR News.
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5: 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I'm Scott Detrow.
6: And I'm Elsa Chang. California Governor Gavin Newsom is an outspoken critic of President Trump. And now Newsom is accusing the Justice Department of coming after him and his wife.
7: In recent days, federal agents have knocked on the doors of family, friends, and former employees. Not because they found a crime, because they're simply trying to find one.
6: That's a video that Newsom released today, where he's also accusing President Trump of abuse of power. NPR Justice correspondent Ryan Lucas is covering this and joins us now. Hi, Ryan.
8: Hi there.
6: Okay, let's start with what Newsom said. What exactly is he accusing the Trump administration of doing here?
8: Well, we heard a bit of it at the top there. He says federal agents have contacted friends and former employees. He says they're demanding records, digging through years and years of documents. And he accuses them of specifically of abusing the grand jury process. Now, he doesn't say what specifically the investigators are looking into, but he does say this about what he says are President Trump's efforts to investigate him.
7: And just in the last week, I've learned that his campaign has reached my own home. To get me, he's coming after my wife, Jen.
8: Now, Newsom goes on to defend his wife, who's a documentary filmmaker. He says she has done nothing wrong. He says they have nothing to hide. I also reached out to the Justice Department about Newsom's allegations in this video, and the department declined to comment.
6: Okay. Well, Ryan, we have seen the Justice Department under the second Trump administration go after Trump's critics. So how does this whole situation with Newsom fit into that wider pattern? Does it fit in?
8: Well, look, there's a lot that we don't know right now about any investigation related to Newsom, but he certainly is trying to make the case that he is being targeted for political reasons. He says that he's joined a long list of Trump critics to face federal investigations. He mentions former FBI Director James Comey, New York State Attorney General Letitia James, former Federal Reserve Chairman Jerome Powell, as well as California Democratic Senator Adam Schiff, all of whom have faced investigations and some of whom have actually been prosecuted by the Trump Justice Department. Now, Newsom also says this.
7: Donald Trump isn't just coming after me because of my mean tweets. He's coming after me because I'm considering running for president, because he hates that I've consistently called him out over and over again for his lies and deceit.
6: Ryan, one line in that tape stands out to me that Newsom is saying he's considering running for president. How much do you think that factors into all of this?
8: Well, look, it's a really good point. None of this is happening in a vacuum. Newsom has been very outspoken about President Trump. He's a sharp critic of his. He's been extremely active on social media going after Trump. And term limits mean that Newsom is done as governor come January, and it is no secret he might run for president. So this could all factor into his decision to make this public statement today, and he might also be hoping to generate a bit of public pushback to this purported investigation and what he alleges is an abuse of power by the administration.
6: That is NPR's Ryan Lucas. Thank you so much, Ryan.
8: Thank you.
5: For the first time in 53 years, the New York Knicks are the NBA champions. New York City was out in the streets on Saturday night, cheering, shouting, and celebrating together.
9: We just won the NBA Finals for the first time in 50 years. Like, this is insane.
5: The AP captured a few of the many fans who came out after the Knicks finished off the San Antonio Spurs, the conclusion of a two-month playoff run. Not that many things can bring so many people together these days, but sports still can. A grief specialist, Barry Liner Grant, clocked that in a viral social media post titled "Why the Knicks Win Feels Bigger Than Basketball Right Now." We reached her in New York. Hi, congratulations.
10: Oh my goodness. Congratulations to us all, right?
5: Look, I will admit, for people who might not necessarily be Knicks fans listening, I grew up a huge sports fan in the New York market. And to me, like, especially growing up with a lot of teams winning championships, this does feel like bigger than the Yankees winning the World Series or the Giants winning the Super Bowl. It just feels like a moment. Like, what does it feel like from your perspective?
10: You know, I was looking for a term to wrap around it, and that's how collective effervescence came. It's sociologist Emil Durkheim, 100 years ago, named this. And I think because we spend so much of our time kind of like disconnected and on screens, that there was this like feeling when I was walking in the city that just felt so rare, and where strangers became friends and we all sort of were sharing this hope. Mm-hmm. It was incredible.
5: And is it as simple as everybody feeling the same thing, experiencing the same thing in the same moment?
10: It's that electricity that we feel around a shared experience. You can feel it at a concert. You can feel it at a protest, at a wedding. But when we're all sort of co-regulating and hoping around the same experience.
5: You're, of course, a grief specialist. This is a joyous feeling. And they're pretty interlinked, though, right? If they're not siblings, they're cousins, maybe? Like, how do you think about this?
10: I think so. I think we can't have one without the other. Yeah. So as a grief specialist, I see collective effervescence as more than excitement. I actually see it as medicine. Like, we need to be witnessed, seen, heard, and witnessed in the highest and the lowest points of our life. And I think that we need belonging. And I think, you know, we don't watch TV at the same time anymore. We don't read the same papers. We don't really share these cultural touch points, I guess, that we once did. So for that one moment, we're having like the same conversation, and we are a we.
5: Yeah. And like, you know, New York City especially has had many examples on the grief side over the last 20, 30 years. 9/11, those early horrible months of COVID especially.
10: I was thinking about that. Like, we haven't had a collective experience like this since COVID. And I always said that was, you know, a grief pandemic. And we weren't even talking about it. We were just sort of back to normal.
5: Yeah.
10: And I'm hopeful that we're never back to normal on this front, because it really gave us, I think, what we are craving, which is that sense of belonging.
5: Can I talk a little bit more about that relationship between the deep lows and the high highs?
10: Sure.
5: Knicks star Karl Anthony Towns talked about losing his mother in COVID.
10: I mean, that looking up, I just lost it. Whenever we see grief on a world stage like that, I am here for it. We need to see that. We need to witness that too. All the people that we love that were not here to watch the game, my mother and father included, I wanted to call my dad so badly. And so those moments where we also can bring their names and their memories into this experience felt so much larger than us.
5: You mentioned your mom there. Just before we started to tape, we were talking about the fact that both of our moms took us to or encouraged us to go to championship parades when we were younger. if you are speaking to anybody in the broader New York metro area who's on the fence about whether or not to go to this parade Thursday, what would you tell them?
10: Bring your children, bring your family, bring your friends. Go. This is a once-in-a-lifetime experience, and it is a place where you will absolutely feel what we're talking about, this collective effervescence. And, you know, we can experience happiness alone, but collectively, that joy is different, and I know it will be present at the parade.
5: Barry Liner Grant, a grief specialist, talking about the opposite of grief today. Thank you so much for joining us.
10: Thanks, Scott.

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2: Dry and quiet weather will be found across North Mississippi as we go through the night. Meanwhile, it is heavy rain and thunderstorms causing significant issues in central and south Mississippi, where flooding will be the main weather headline as we go through the week. Some locations through Saturday could pick up between 5 and 10 inches of rain, and flood watches are in effect. Partly cloudy in Olive Branch and North Mississippi overnight with lows in the lower 60s. Rain and thunderstorms for Jackson and central Mississippi, lows overnight in the lower 70s. And in south Mississippi, including Biloxi and Gulfport, evening showers and storms, then cloudy with lows in the mid-70s. I'm meteorologist Matthew Harding. 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
5: Live from NPR News in Culver City, California, I'm Dwayne Brown. Iranian-backed Hezbollah is welcoming a tentative agreement between Iran and the U.S., which also calls for a ceasefire between Israel and Lebanon, NPR's Jane Arraf reports.
6: Hezbollah said it viewed the agreement as a prelude to the complete withdrawal of Israeli forces and the return of displaced residents to their homes, particularly in border villages. But it also cautioned displaced Lebanese to wait before trying to return home in case Israel continued to launch attacks. Israel's defense minister said Monday that despite the agreement, Israel will not withdraw forces from southern Lebanon. More than 1.2 million people have been displaced by fighting in Lebanon, many of them unable to find shelter. In some parts of southern Lebanon, residents began going back after the ceasefire was announced. Jane Arraf, NPR News, Beirut.
5: California Governor Gavin Newsom says he and his wife have been added to what he calls President Trump's hit list, saying the Department of Justice has expanded an investigation it started last year, sending federal agents to question friends and former employees of the governor, as well as his wife and her tax returns. The California Democrat says after Trump called for his arrest last year, he ordered the department to investigate. Newsom says federal officials are demanding records and abusing the grand jury process.
7: Donald Trump isn't just coming after me because of my mean tweets. He's coming after me because I'm considering running for president, because he hates that I've consistently called him out over and over again for his lies and deceit.
5: This is just the latest known investigation by the Justice Department of a high-profile Trump critic. Governor Newsom says the administration is using law enforcement as a political weapon. You're listening to NPR News. The British government has announced it's banning social media for children under the age of 16, while Prime Minister Keir Starmer also announced restrictions on gaming services and live streaming. The British government says this will be some of the most far-reaching online restrictions in the world. NPR's Fatima Al-Kassab reports.
8: Snapchat, TikTok, YouTube, Instagram, and X are among the platforms that will be banned for children in the UK by early next year. British Prime Minister Keir Starmer announced the ban in a televised statement from 10 Downing Street.
9: Today is a big moment for our country. This is a big step. Real change for our children and our future.
8: He said this full ban was not a decision he had taken lightly, but that it was the right choice because, he said, social media is making children unhappy and unsafe. Fatima Al-Kassab, NPR News, London.
5: Fox Corporation has struck a deal to buy the streaming platform Roku for $22 billion in cash and stock. The purchase would boost Fox's footprint in the streaming media world, providing access to Roku's 100 million global streaming households. Fox already owns a sports and news network, as well as entertainment content and the streaming channel Tubi. On Wall Street, stocks finished higher today to kick off the trading week. The Dow up 468 points. 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
14: It's All Things Considered from NPR News. I'm Scott Detrow in Washington.
15: And I'm Elsa Chang in Culver City, California. President Trump arrived in France this afternoon for the G7 Leaders Summit, where he's been touting his new agreement with Iran.
16: I'm very happy to say, very, very signed, the deal's all signed. And the strait is already partially opened, as you know, there.
15: French President Emmanuel Macron met with Trump and congratulated him on signing a very important agreement.
17: And it's a very important one because first it will fix the nuclear issue. And it's a very important matter for peace, for the whole world. And it will reopen Hormuz.
15: But we still don't know how the nuclear issue is being dealt with. And also, Iran is not the only topic on the table. Leaders also plan to talk about the war in Ukraine, economic development, and artificial intelligence. NPR's Franco Ordonez is in Evian, France, with President Trump. Hi, Franco.
18: Hey, Elsa.
15: Hey. Okay, so Trump has been talking a little more about this agreement with Iran. What do we know at this point about this deal?
18: Yeah, President Trump has not given too many details on the agreement so far, but he did promise to release the full memorandum of understanding soon, maybe sometime after the Friday signing ceremony.
15: Okay.
18: And that ceremony is expected to be held in Geneva, which is just about an hour's drive from here. But Trump said he's likely going to be gone by then and that Vice President Vance will be attending instead. You know, Trump largely used this first day at the summit to tout the agreement, which could end, you know, nearly 4 months of a very challenging war.
16: I think a lot of great things are going to happen in the Middle East right now, and very importantly, the oil is plummeting down.
18: Trump said the nuclear part would be handled at a later date, but that Iran has agreed to not having a nuclear weapon, including accepting some policing. But again, Trump did not give specifics. And Trump said reopening the strait would trigger an economic boon globally.
15: Okay. Well, how do you think, Franco, this agreement will shape talks at this summit going forward?
18: Well, I mean, it's already a big part of the talks. I mean, Macron brought it up right away. Mm-hmm. You know, Europe has clearly been dealing with surging energy prices as well and some angry citizens. Now, Macron and the British Prime Minister have actually been working together on building a coalition to help demine the Strait of Hormuz once the fighting was over.
15: Yeah, but it was interesting that Trump claimed that they would not need much help. And I was wondering, do you think that that has to do with, I don't know, like some of the lingering tensions between the leaders over this war?
18: Yeah, I mean, those tensions are very real, and it dates back to the start of the war. I mean, European leaders were caught off guard by the U.S. and Israeli-led attacks. Europe was not consulted, and they resisted getting involved, and that's largely because they did not want to get drawn into a bigger conflict. But after much pressure, some leaders said they would help maintain the strait once an agreement was reached. And actually, Elsa, Trump also is going to be actually meeting individually with some other Gulf leaders. including Qatar and the UAE.
15: Okay. So what else will you be watching for at this summit?
18: Well, I mean, there are so many different issues on the table: trade, security, supply chain resilience. Trump's also going to be meeting with Ukrainian President Volodymyr Zelensky. You know, Trump is not focused as much on the war in Ukraine, but he did say that now that the Iran deal is finished, that he's going to turn his focus to Ukraine.
15: That is NPR's Franco Ordonez, who's in France with the president. Thank you, Franco.
18: Thank you, Elsa.
14: Meanwhile, a historic soccer match is happening today as Iran plays New Zealand in Los Angeles. This will be the first time in the World Cup's almost century-old history that a host country will welcome a team from a country it is at war with. In the run-up to the tournament, Iran was forced to move its training camp from Tucson, Arizona to Tijuana, Mexico. And NPR's Eder Peralta sends us this report.
19: The Marriott in Tijuana is surrounded by a chain-link fence. The only ones staying there are members of Iran's national team. Fausto Vadillo, who is 10 years old, presses his face against the fence. He's never seen a World Cup player in his life. Now he was here hugging his Panini sticker book. One autograph, he says, is all he needs. Last month, the U.S. said it didn't want Iranian players training on its soil, so the Mexican president said her nation would host, and the local soccer team in Tijuana, the Xolos, offered their stadium as a training ground. Ever since the team arrived, people have gathered to see the players leave the hotel for practice.
20: Iran! Iran! Iran! Iran!
19: Jose Reyes, who came with his kid, says the geopolitics of this escapes him. What the U.S. did was disrespectful, he says. The World Cup unites borders, unites humanity. Right now, there is no war, he says. We're just united to watch the games. But Victor Clark Alfaro, a professor who studies U.S.-Mexico relations at San Diego State University, says it's not as simple as that. He says part of the reason Mexico welcomed Iran was to send a message of sovereignty to the United States. But Clark says this is also a complicated moment to send that kind of message. It's a moment where President Trump has been threatening military action against Mexico, and it's a moment when the U.S. and Mexico are deep into negotiations to renew a North American free trade agreement. The big question, he says, is whether this overture to Iran will inflame tensions between the U.S. and Mexico. To Clark, it's not a risk Mexico should be taking. But across Tijuana, no one seems too worried about any American backlash. Kids playing football worry that they'll lose the team quickly because, well, Iran is not Spain and they may not even make it past the group stage. And a short distance away on the bridge that leads to San Diego, merchants are simply busy selling the jerseys of the Mexican national team. No one was selling the Iranian one, but as I ask around, Francisco Gutierrez shouts, "We are all Iranians." We Mexicans always go for the underdog. It's about our history, he says. After the Mexican-American War, Mexico lost half its territory to the U.S. Back at the hotel, the crowd grows. There's a group of Australians who came for the World Cup. There are a couple of Iranian Americans who came from San Diego, and Fausto, the 10-year-old, clinging to the chain link fence. And suddenly, the Iranian team comes out of the hotel.
21: Can we take a picture? Habibi!
19: Mehdi Taremi, the team star who once played for Inter Milan. Alireza Bienranvan, the goalkeeper. Fausto doesn't get one autograph. He gets three, and he can't stop smiling. Eder Peralta, NPR News, Tijuana, Mexico.

0: This is All Things Considered from NPR News. We're about to hear the sounds of a city at the center of an Ebola outbreak. That city is Bunia in the Democratic Republic of Congo. The outbreak includes more than 800 confirmed cases and almost 200 deaths. It has been hard for reporters to gain access to Bunia, but Emmett Livingstone and photographer Arsene Mpiana are there for NPR.
1: In Bunia, people no longer greet each other with a handshake. Although the streets are lively and most people are carrying on as before, there are moments of discordance. A jeep packed with health workers in full protective suits and goggles speeds down the road. And within hours of arriving, the scale of the crisis becomes impossible to ignore.
2: I'm looking at the tiling in front of a shop, which is covered in greenish liquid. A disinfectant team has just turned up and taken a body away. According to the story that locals are telling, it was an ill patient who was on the back of a motorbike being transported to hospital, who projectile vomited and then died on the spot.
1: Fear is creeping into everyday life, and hospitals, for the most part, aren't considered safe.
2: I'm here in a hospital called Clinique Universelle. It's been completely shut down because just a few days ago, a patient was discovered to have had Ebola. Now a full disinfection team has been deployed, and I'm standing in front of a team of three women who are preparing large basins of chlorine solution. This is then going to be taken by another team and going to be sprayed on every single surface of this hospital.
1: We were inside for only a few minutes. Health workers recommended we leave, saying it wasn't worth the risk. The hospital director is Dr. Patient Mazirine.
3: Ils n'ont pas peur, mais ils ont très peur.
1: He says doctors are not just afraid, they're very afraid. There isn't enough protective equipment. So far, there are only a handful of places where Ebola patients are being treated at the recommended standards. One of them is in Rwampara, just outside of Bunia. 18 patients with confirmed infections are receiving care here.
2: I'm here in Rwampara Ebola Treatment Center, and I'm in an Ebola ward with doctors going from isolated room to isolated room checking on Ebola patients. All of us are in full protective gear, which includes a bib, two layers of clothing, several layers of gloves, goggles, a mask. It's difficult to describe the level of discomfort wearing one of these suits. It's very hot in Ituri, the sun is bright. It's very difficult to breathe inside the suit. And on top of that, the goggles fog up, so it's also difficult to see. These are the conditions under which doctors have to work. The Ebola patients themselves, some of them appear to be in a great deal of pain. We heard some people crying out. The doctors said that at a certain stage of the Ebola virus disease, the whole body aches and it's extremely painful.
1: Emergency health workers say this patient is severely ill and needs a respirator. It's been ordered but hasn't yet arrived. Dr. Richard Cogent is a specialist in critical care and emerging infectious disease.
4: Les patients, ils traversent des moments très difficiles.
1: Dr. Cogent says what patients are going through is extremely difficult. The species of Ebola virus circulating has no vaccine, but with proper care, the disease is not necessarily a death sentence. And there are glimmers of hope. In Rwampara, about a dozen patients are on their way to making a full recovery. The outbreak was caught late, which is causing much of the suffering here. Health workers are desperately trying to catch up. For NPR News, I'm Emmett Livingstone in Bunia.
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3: From NPR News, this is All Things Considered. I'm Elsa Chang.
4: And I'm Mary Louise Kelly. Imagine you're a struggling actor in New York City, fresh off getting rejected from every drama school you applied to. You do have a job at a scented candle shop, which helps pay the bills, barely, and it's boring. Then one day, your best friend invites you to a glam cocktail soiree where, during a bathroom break, you witness your fellow partygoers confront and murder would-be assailants. Yes, murder. It turns out you were being recruited to a top-secret LGBTQ spy agency. That's the premise of the new book, The Tuxedo Society, written by Paul Rudnick, who is here. Paul Rudnick, welcome.
5: Oh, thank you so much. That was the perfect setup.
4: I am so glad. Well, people listening may already know who you are because of all of your work on films. You wrote, here's a partial list, Sister Act, The Stepford Wives, The Addams Family Values, In-N-Out, Jeffrey, this whole long list. None of which, Paul Rudnick, unless I missed it, are spy thrillers. So what made you want to give the spy world a go?
5: Oh, because I'm such a huge fan of all the Jason Bourne movies, the Mission Impossible series, and of course, James Bond. And I just wanted to see if I could somehow make my way into that genre. And then I thought, okay, what if queer people could suddenly find a role in that kind of excitement and that kind of action? And it was so pleasurable because you kind of have complete permission to go anywhere in the world and even kill people. But I also wanted to redefine patriotism in a way by using this group of very much outsiders who are really performing at the very highest level of service.
4: Okay, tell me more about this group of outsiders, the Tuxedo Society of your title. Why did they form?
5: Well, it was formed by a guy named Reggie O'Malley, who was a Navy SEAL, much decorated, and he was kicked out during the final throes of Don't Ask, Don't Tell. And as his revenge and his ultimate triumph, he has formed the Tuxedo Society, which is this top secret, government still sponsored, all gay special ops unit. And he's realized that he knows gay people all over the world, some of them very highly placed, some of them in service professions, some of them now back in the military or ex-military, and that they will be incredibly useful in the many missions that he oversees.
4: Yeah, I want to give people a sense of some of the people who he ropes into this Tuxedo Society, who all wear great tuxedos, by the way. He's got a couple of high-end real estate brokers in the group. Why? Because they can weasel their way into anybody's house?
5: Oh, exactly. They have ultimate access. They know the richest.

0: called Sense of the Season, which made me laugh out loud. I'm thinking, I would rather smell some seasons than others. But he is not, to state the obvious, he is not an obvious candidate for an elite espionage team. Was that kind of the point?
1: Oh, yes. No, and he's very aware of it and very daunted, but at the other, on the other hand, very intrigued. But he has great improv skills, which is what makes him a great asset to the organization, because he can turn himself into just about anybody. He can actually do accents that people believe, so that he starts to realize what his role might be. But at first, he's just hopeless. And you sort of watch his development, and you watch his self-confidence increase, because these are challenges that he never imagined, including going off the high dive at the Summer Olympics in Tokyo. So he's he kind of learns on the job.
0: And some of his roles, just to give it, you mentioned the high diving, you mentioned the floral arranging. He manages to play a pretty convincing priest trained to the Vatican. What else?
1: Let me see. He also becomes a German art authority. Oh, his skills as a cater waiter, which is anyone who's come up in the New York theater and arts world knows is the basic way you keep your life going while nothing is happening in your career. So, but on the other hand, those cater waiters go to the fanciest fundraisers, the biggest galas, everything that are sort of hubs of authority in our culture. And you know, sometimes ignore those guys in the dinner jackets passing you a tray of canapes.
0: And in your books, often planting bugs and about to shoot you with a yoga mat gun and all kind of stuff. You do have fun playing with some of the cliches of the espionage genre. Share some of the weapons.
1: That's one of my favorite moments, especially in any Bond movie, where they go into the back room at MI6, wherever they are, and the gadgeteer introduces them to usually a black attaché case filled with exploding everythings, and the, and the car, and the outfit, and the fountain pen. And Andrew gets all of that, but because this is a more highly developed organization, he gets a yoga mat that doubles as an assault weapon. He gets exploding power bars with the power of a grenade. At one point, they get party hats that serve as drones and allow the members of the society to actually fly. So it's everything that looks harmless and yet becomes so effective.
0: I found something you wrote in your acknowledgments fascinating. You're comparing, you know, spy movies, action movies, to musicals and saying they're more alike than we might think. You know, a car chase scene is choreographed mayhem. So is breaking into song and dance on a stage, apropos of nothing.
1: Oh, absolutely. And it's the sort of wonderful absurdity that I was able to take advantage of. If you think of the opening scene of any Bond movie or the Bourne movies, where suddenly a guy in a tux shows up and the whole scene erupts. People are falling off scaffolding. People are cartwheeling off the pyramids. And the guy at the center of it stays cool as can be, unruffled. One of my favorite moments in any of those real set piece scenes is when someone like Jason Statham appears from underwater in a wetsuit, which then after he kills all of the various ninja figures, he unzips the wetsuit, steps out in a perfectly uncreased tuxedo, takes a martini glass, and enters the French chateau. I just have such envy of that moment, especially the dry cleaning aspect.
0: Absolutely. Life goals. By the end of this book, Paul Rudnick, it becomes clear that maybe there is more ahead, another mission for the Tuxedo Society sequel in the works. Can you share anything?
1: That would be delightful. I would love to. I do, because I think all of these books and films tend to be franchises in which you look forward to their next adventure, and you have to keep upping the stakes and the gadgets and everything else. So if people enjoy it, I would be very happy to join the Tuxedo Society myself.
0: Paul Rudnick, author of the new novel, The Tuxedo Society. This was so fun. Thank you.
1: Oh, thank you so much.
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2: Dry and quiet weather will be found across North Mississippi as we go through the night. Meanwhile, it is heavy rain and thunderstorms causing significant issues in central and south Mississippi, where flooding will be the main weather headline as we go through the week. Some locations through Saturday could pick up between 5 and 10 inches of rain, and flood watches are in effect. Partly cloudy in Olive Branch and North Mississippi overnight with lows in the lower 60s. Rain and thunderstorms for Jackson and central Mississippi, lows overnight in the lower 70s. And in south Mississippi, including Biloxi and Gulf Port, evening showers and storms, then cloudy with lows in the mid-70s. I'm meteorologist Matthew Harding. 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

0: Both the U.S. and Iran say they have reached a deal to end the fighting and reopen the Strait of Hormuz.
1: But more complicated issues remain unresolved, including the future of Iran's nuclear program.
0: We will have the latest this Monday, June 15th, on All Things Considered from NPR News. I'm Elsa Chang.
1: And I'm Scott Detrow. What is happening to the data that ICE is collecting on protesters?
2: You should let her know to not do that anymore, because people who are doing that type of thing are getting added to a domestic terrorist watch list.
0: Also, guess what? It is peak tick season, especially in the Northeast and Midwest.
1: How people in those regions are changing up their lives right now.
3: We are seeing about the third highest rate that we've seen in the past 10 years. So it's an important time to watch out for tick bites.
0: And the UK says it's going to ban social media for all kids under 16.
1: First, this newscast.
4: Live from NPR News in Washington, I'm Ryland Barton. The U.S. and Iran have reached an initial agreement that would extend their shaky ceasefire and lead to the reopening of the Strait of Hormuz. But significant challenges remain to ending the war, including whether Israel will continue its offensive in Lebanon and the fate of Iran's nuclear program. NPR's Danielle Kurtzleben reports Trump has been looking for a way to end the war.
5: He's probably celebrating because he needed an off-ramp here. His approval plummeted amid this war, including his approval on the economy, which had been a strong point for him. Gas prices went up. Fertilizer prices went up. Inflation passed 4%, so he wanted out. And now, since this all was announced, oil prices have fallen and stocks went up. So Trump is likely happy, even if this memorandum isn't the win he says it is.
4: NPR's Danielle Kurtzleben reporting. Officials from Anthropic are meeting with the Commerce Department today. It comes after the Trump administration issued export controls that effectively force Anthropic to disable its newest AI models. NPR's Deepa Shivaram reports.
6: The Trump administration, citing national security reasons, said Anthropic had to shut down its new models to anyone who isn't a U.S. citizen. That includes foreign nationals residing in the U.S. and even Anthropic employees who aren't citizens. On Friday evening, Anthropic announced that in order to comply, it had to shut down its Fable 5 and Mythos 5 models for everyone. In a statement, Anthropic attributes the order to, quote, a misunderstanding. The Trump administration has clashed with Anthropic before. The AI company sued the Defense Department earlier this year after fallout from the Pentagon, wanting Anthropic to loosen its safety standards. Deepa Shivaram, NPR News.
4: California Democratic Governor Gavin Newsom says President Trump has ordered the Justice Department to investigate him and his wife. He did not provide details, and the Trump administration declined to comment. Newsom says in a video posted online that federal agents in recent days have knocked on the doors of his friends and former employees and have asked for records. A heat wave is hitting the Pacific Northwest. Record-breaking temperatures in the 90s are expected in much of the usually temperate region. John Ryan from member station KUOW in Seattle reports.
7: In much of the country, summer temperatures in the 90s are normal, but not in the Northwest, where many homes lack air conditioning. Temperatures on Monday were expected to hit 20 degrees above normal. In the Seattle and Portland areas, officials have opened cooling centers. 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